0: sooner than usual compared to the last 3 years.
1: One thing about later flu seasons that we've had over the last few years is that people tend to delay their vaccines. And this year, we're definitely seeing a rise now. And
0: Dr. George Diaz, the chief of medicine at Providence Regional Medical Center in Everett, says this year has seen a steep start with the number of flu and COVID-19 cases.
2: Last year, the department recorded 24 influenza-related deaths and 600 hospitalizations between October and April. They are encouraging people to get flu vaccinations as soon as possible. Researchers at the University of Washington report that dogs suffering from canine cognitive dysfunction show similar brain patterns to humans that are suffering from dementia. Dr. Caitlin Latimer from UW School of Medicine says that 24 aging dogs were studied and that the brain activity of those dogs mirrors the activity of humans suffering from the same condition. Latimer hopes that the findings will help researchers understand cognitive diseases better and lead to treatment options for Alzheimer's. October is known as Breast Cancer Awareness Month, and researchers say that Washington ranks ninth for breast cancer diagnosis nationally. Statistics from the World Health Organization report that 137 out of 100,000 women are diagnosed for cancer, but only 64% of women in the state regularly screen for breast cancer. The organization is encouraging women to screen for breast cancer every 2 years. For Northwest News Radio, I'm E.S. Henry.
3: 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I'm Richard Johnson. 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
7: Revive I-5 work on the Ship Canal Bridge will still be happening.
3: Do we really need to shut down half the northbound freeway?
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9: That means you've only got two lanes across the Ship Canal Bridge.
3: It's long overdue work on one of the busiest bridges in the region.
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2: Cool and cloudy once again for the Seattle area, with clouds lingering in the area for the next few days. Temperatures will stay cool as well, with high temperatures today staying in the mid-50s. A bit warmer on Sunday, with high temperatures tomorrow expected near 61 degrees.
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3: America's Weekend News, a look at the top stories from the week gone by. I'm Rich Johnson, and coming up,
10: Florida Governor Ron DeSantis is keeping his eyes on Isaias, the first hurricane of the Atlantic season.
11: You know, we're going to get a lot of storm surge.
10: I'm Ed Donahue.
12: The military execution of Nidal Hassan, the first since World War II, will be live streamed for all to see. I'm Jeff McKay.
3: Protests, responses, and a recorded phone call.
13: You did tell me you were sober, by the way.
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14: Krista Pike, who regained consciousness almost 6 days after Tennessee's failed attempt to execute her, is aware of what happened. I'm Lisa Dwyer.
15: Republican Senator Susan Collins and her Democratic challenger Troy Jackson debate in one of the most closely watched Senate races in the midterms. I'm John Stolness.
3: All ahead on America's Weekend News. This is America's Weekend News. The Gulf Coast is bracing for Hurricane Isaias, which is projected to come ashore near Mobile, Alabama, and Pensacola, Florida, late Friday night into early Saturday, bringing heavy rain, winds near 100 miles an hour, storm surge, flooding, and power outages. Both Alabama and Florida have issued evacuation orders for barrier islands. Destin Fort Walton Airport and Pensacola International are both shutting down. Shelters are opening from Florida to Mississippi, and counties and towns are preparing for the worst. Correspondent Ed Donahue has more.
10: Florida Governor Ron DeSantis is keeping his eyes on Isaias, the first hurricane of the Atlantic season.
16: It's going to be from Gulfport, Mississippi to the Pensacola area as of now. Now, maybe there'll be a wobble, but I'll tell you, they're all kind of converging. The problem for us in the panhandle is that northeast side of the storm is the dirty side of the storm. So if it hits Mobile Bay, you know, we're going to get a lot of storm surge in Pensacola, Santa Rosa, probably even like Okaloosa.
10: Landfall is forecast on the northern Gulf Coast either late tomorrow or early Saturday.
17: The hurricane is going to make landfall somewhere along the north central Gulf Coast late Friday night into the early morning hours on Saturday. We are expecting Isaias to be a dangerous hurricane when it makes landfall. We have hurricane warnings in effect for portions of the Mississippi, Alabama, and Florida Gulf Coast from Ocean Springs over through Bay County, Florida.
10: Heavy rain with the risk of flooding is possible into the weekend as far inland as the Tennessee Valley.
17: We're most concerned about this region between Ocean Springs, Mississippi, and Indian Pass. We're expecting 5 to 7 feet of inundation above ground level near and to the right of where the center of Isaias makes landfall Friday. So if you're in one of these storm surge evacuation zones along the coast here and you've been asked to leave by your local officials, please heed that evacuation advice.
10: DeSantis is not sure what will happen with Isaias.
16: Most people do not believe it will be that strong when it hits. But my view is you prepare. And then if you end up not having to use all the preparation, you're fine.
10: Some Gulf Coast oil wells have paused production, and some Florida school districts have canceled classes. I'm Ed Donahue.
3: The Pentagon confirms that the firing squad execution of Fort Hood shooter Nadal Hassan will have an audience. Jeff McKay reports the soldier who killed 13 people in 2009 will be put to death in December, and we will be able to watch live.
18: The Army announced this week that the execution would take place at Fort Hood on December 3rd after Hassan was convicted of killing 13 people and injuring 32 others in a shooting at the military base in 2009. The Pentagon said the execution will be by firing squad and held at the same base where Hassan's mass shooting happened. Secretary of Defense Pete Hegseth said Thursday, speaking on Real America's Voice, that people need to see that serious crimes have serious consequences, so the execution will be live streamed.
19: We know what it is. It was a radical Islamist attack in uniform inside the ranks. And so he's going to get a firing squad of soldiers, as it should be. And we'll make sure that people are able to watch it, that it's public, because people need to understand that there's serious consequences for these types of things.
20: Has Major Hassan made any final requests, reached out to the president, anything like that to your knowledge?
19: Don't care.
18: There may be legal issues surrounding a public execution. Hassan's civil attorney, John Galligan, told ABC News the regulations around Hassan's execution are very specific in terms of the amount of people who are authorized to be present. According to Army regulations for executions, witnesses can include families of the victims and at least two media outlets. The execution's time and place, 1 p.m. Central Time at Fort Hood. It was intentional. Hegseth said it was chosen to coincide with when Hassan began his 2009 attack, while Fort Hood was picked as the site because it was where the shooting took place. I'm Jeff McKay in Washington.
3: The rage over the 2024 gang rape scandal at Cornell University is overwhelming the upstate New York campus. Big protest on campus Monday was one of the more peaceful events.
21: Cornell needs a system that is not corrupt, that puts the students first instead of the university, that puts students and protects them as opposed to protecting donors, trustees, and the university's image and letting rapists walk on this campus.
3: Student Soham Behra was among hundreds who flooded the space near the student center for a protest.
22: Our experiences may be different. Our stories may be different. But when injustice touches one part of our community, all of us have a responsibility to respond.
3: While students called for justice, the school's main administration building was splashed with graffiti and damaged overnight. Speakers faulted fraternities, the university trustees, and Cornell president Michael Kotlikoff, saying he and his administration have prioritized protecting the university's reputation over student safety. Kotlikoff responded with a video statement.
23: What happened to Jane Doe in 2024 is deeply disturbing and will weigh heavily on our community for years to come.
3: But the most dramatic development came from ABC, which obtained an audio recording of a phone call between the victim and one of the suspects, Matthew Ingalls.
13: You did tell me you were sober, by the way. You did. You said you hadn't been anywhere.
3: Which contradicts what Jane Doe reportedly told Ingalls, that she had had 10 shots before coming to that fraternity party. In the conversation the woman recorded, Ingalls told his version of the night.
13: You come in, say hi, we start dancing for like maybe 3 to 5 minutes, and then I pop the question. You say yes, then I remember like we didn't know who else to bring, so I go up to who was on the dance floor too, and I pop the question, and he's like, yeah, and then we go upstairs.
3: Also, CNN has obtained documents showing that the Cornell University Police Department drafted a letter to Verizon and T-Mobile saying that a warrant would be coming for phone records related to a sexual assault allegation. But it's not clear if that draft was actually sent to the phone companies, if there were any subpoenas, or if the county prosecutor was made aware of that request. As for the phone call we heard, the attorney for Jane Doe tells CNN there are more, with some of the other students alleged to have been involved. A woman at the center of a botched execution in Tennessee wakes up in a hospital room. Tariffs and abortion are among the subjects in Maine's Senate debate when America's Weekend News continues.
0: Hey, I'm Brant, and her name is Sherry.
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8: Some early cloud and fog is expected to break up throughout the rest of the afternoon today, leaving us with partly cloudy skies for the remainder of the day. The extra sunshine will warm things up just a little bit, with the expected high today staying in the mid-50s.

0: Welcome back to America's Weekend News. 6 days after she was strapped to a gurney and given two lethal injections, Tennessee death row inmate Krista Pike is alive, angry, confused, and shackled to a hospital bed. Correspondent Lisa Dwyer reports Pike's attorney says both he and his client are asking questions, and so is a judge.
1: Krista is a survivor. She survived child sexual abuse. She survived rapes of multiple men. She survived a suicide attempt when she was 12, and she survived the state's attempt to execute her. She deserves answers about what was done to her, and the people of Tennessee deserve those answers too.
2: Krista Pike, who regained consciousness almost 6 days after Tennessee's failed attempt to execute her, is aware of what happened. Pike's attorney, Randy Spivey.
1: Our understanding was the first thing she said was, "Where am I and who are you?" There's still a lot of cognitive confusion. And so I will say that, she has wanted to know what's happened, and she's asked about, several people. She's asked about her team. She's asked about the victim's family.
2: And
1: I think she is angry and confused about everything right now.
2: Spivey says that Pike is a survivor.
1: Krista has endured child sexual abuse, physical abuse, rapes, and more than 20 years of solitary confinement. And then September 30th happens. We have to ask how much suffering is enough.
2: The judge overseeing the case has ordered that all evidence be preserved.
3: Anything concerning the deviation from the protocol, anything concerning any complications, delays, equipment issues, anything in regards to the ability to access veins, just the administration of this particular execution, it needs to all be maintained.
2: I'm Lisa Dwyer.
0: With the majority, and therefore the leadership, of the U.S. Senate on the line, Republican Susan Collins and Democrat rival Troy Jackson held their first debate in Maine. Jackson pressed Collins on her Supreme Court vote, while Collins tried to distance herself from President Trump. John Stolness has a recap.
4: Maine is one of the states Democrats believe they can flip from red to blue this November, with the moderate Republican Collins finding herself in a neck-and-neck battle with Jackson. In their debate on WGME, Collins aimed to show herself as someone willing to flash an independent streak and defy the Trump administration.
5: I voted against my party more than any other senator on either side of the aisle.
4: However, Jackson challenged her on that, saying she has voted for policy supported by Trump nearly every time.
6: Senator Collins is like an arsonist who helped set the fire, and then she wants credit for bringing a cup of water to put it out. She stood with Donald Trump whenever he wanted that. 96% of the time, she votes with him.
4: Collins disputed those numbers, saying they came from a study that looked at only a small percentage of her overall votes. One big issue was abortion rights and Collins' vote to appoint Supreme Court Justice Brett Kavanaugh to his seat on the high court.
6: You know, 8 years ago today, Maine women, I know many of them came to your office and begged you not to confirm Brett Kavanaugh, but you did it anyways. And then he overturned Roe. And you still say that you don't regret that vote. So I guess what I'm curious about is, what will it take for you to admit that you were wrong?
5: I clearly don't agree with how Brett Kavanaugh voted on Roe v. Wade. I would point out that there's only one of us on this stage who has always been pro-choice, and that's me.
4: And in the wake of the fatal shooting of a Colombian man in Maine over the summer by an ICE agent, Jackson argued ICE should be abolished, while Collins called for reform of the department. Jackson is only in the race after Graham Plattner withdrew in scandal over the summer. In a Marist poll out over the weekend, Jackson holds a 4-point lead over Collins, and Real Clear Politics' average of polls since mid-September has the race as a dead heat. I'm John Stolness for America's Morning News.

0: 30,000 orders of protection and 150,000 foster care reports were also taken. No records were altered or deleted, and the attackers did not steal information about jurors, witnesses, or court employees. No court cases have been affected. I'm Ben Thomas.
1: The Supreme Court is back in session, and the president touts his Trump accounts when America's Weekend News returns.
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0: Welcome back to America's Weekend News. The new Supreme Court term has begun with a case from Colorado dealing with climate change. But only eight justices heard the arguments. Samuel Alito recused himself over energy stocks in his investment portfolio. More from correspondent Lindsay Whitehurst.
1: The Supreme Court began its new term hearing arguments in a major climate change case. The case comes out of Boulder, Colorado, where the local city and county say that they should be able to sue oil and gas companies to help them pay their fair share of damage related to climate change. But companies say that those lawsuits aren't the way to deal with a global issue like climate change. Billions of dollars are potentially at stake. The court is hearing other significant cases this term, including the legality of bans on AR-15 style semi-automatic rifles, sometimes known as assault weapons, and two major immigration cases that go to the heart of President Donald Trump's hardline agenda. They're also hearing a case over whether religious preschools can participate in state-funded programs.
0: That's correspondent Lindsay Whitehurst. President Trump has kicked off the so-called Trump account investment plans for everyone under 18 with an Oval Office ceremony. Correspondent Jennifer King reports.
2: Today we celebrate our next historic, and that's really what it is, step to ensure every American child has a fair shot at the American dream.
3: President Trump is announcing the expansion of a government program launched in July to encourage families to invest in the stock market.
2: Today I'm pleased to announce that every single eligible minor child in America has now been automatically enrolled in a Trump account.
3: White House economic advisor Kevin Hassett says the accounts will give young people a stake in the U.S. economy.
4: Each one of them owns a share in one of the biggest 500 companies in America. It means that they understand that, when the U.S. wins, they win too.
3: Parents and legal guardians will need to formally claim the accounts by using the program's website or mobile phone app.

0: U.S. citizens born between January 1st, 2025 and December 31st, 2028 are eligible for a one-time $1,000 federal contribution. Jennifer King, Washington.
1: 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I'm Rich Johnson, and this is America's Weekend News.
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9: 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It makes sense to me that preventing or reducing inflammation is a key component to our overall health.
10: ABC News, I'm Wayne Cabot. Calling it a brutal attack, Saudi Arabia says a missile hit its international airport in Riyadh today, killing 12, including an American, injuring more than 300. That airport was attacked earlier in the week by the Houthis, but no one has claimed responsibility yet for this, the deadliest attack in any Gulf Arab country since the start of the Iran war. President Trump telling a rally in Tennessee today,
11: the war is going to end very soon, and when it ends, it's going to end. You're going to see the oil drop like a rock. You'll be very happy.
10: Trump is unhappy with Volodymyr Zelensky blaming the Ukraine president for driving oil prices higher by attacking Russian oil refineries. Police say a shooter in Erie, Pennsylvania, was related to 7 of his 8 victims, including 2 small children and a pregnant woman. Motive not known. Power remains out to hundreds of thousands in Florida and Alabama. Hurricane remnants now heading for the Mid-Atlantic and Northeast. This is ABC News.
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13: Flu season has hit the Pacific Northwest early this year, and the Snohomish County Health Department is encouraging area residents to get their flu shots as soon as possible. A man from Edmonds died from flu-like symptoms on October 3rd, and 31 people have already been treated by the county for influenza. Researchers at the University of Washington report that dogs and humans have a new item in common, dementia. Dogs that have canine cognitive dysfunction show similar brain patterns to people suffering from Alzheimer's. Researchers are hoping that this discovery will open new treatment patterns for people suffering from dementia. The World Health Organization reports that breast cancer rates in the state of Washington are the 9th highest in the nation, and that women in the state screen less regularly than in other states. The organization has released figures for breast cancer awareness and encouraged screenings for breast cancer every 2 years. 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
14: As local leaders tackle Seattle's important issues, Como News continues to lead the way in holding the powerful accountable.
15: How realistic are these plans with a department that is already stretched so thin?
14: Reporters you trust asking the tough questions with a focus on getting results.
16: It has been a hot spot for years. What the mayor's office says they're doing now We're checking in to see if they're making progress.
14: It's more than just what happened. It's about taking a deeper look at the stories that impact our community. Watch Como News.
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24: Partly cloudy skies for the rest of the afternoon around the Sound, with some cooler than normal temperatures for the rest of the day. Expected high today of 56 degrees. It'll warm up a little bit on Sunday with high temperatures tomorrow getting back into the low 60s.
25: 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I'm Julie Walker.
1: All ahead on America's Weekend News. This is America's Weekend News. The FBI says agents have thwarted a terror attack planned by a teenager on the Mall of America near the Twin Cities after monitoring him for nearly 2 years and ultimately supplying him with the AK-47 he planned to use. Our Jeff McKay has more on the teen and how the FBI and local law enforcement were able to stop a potential terror attack before it could happen.
26: Shaydoon Muhammad was arrested in a suburb of Minneapolis after he paid $600 to an undercover FBI agent posing as a member of the Islamic State group for a rifle and 200 rounds of ammunition. U.S. Attorney Daniel Rosen said the teen's plan was to kill people at a festival at the Mall of America.
27: Because of their vigilance and diligence, they were able to detect a threat and disrupt it before the defendant carried out his intention to kill, in his words, maybe 30 to 60 people.
26: Rosen said Muhammad is an American-born citizen of Somali descent. Tens of thousands of people from Somalia live in Minnesota, dating back to when refugees began arriving in the 1990s. The 18-year-old had been on the FBI's radar since December 2024, when he began trading messages with a confidential informant. A criminal complaint says he initially expressed an interest in traveling to Somalia to fight for the Al-Shabaab militia. As his plans instead to attack the mall solidified, the complaint says the agent sold him the gun and the ammunition and then arrested him on the spot.
28: We were aware of him for a little while.
26: Homeland Security Secretary Mark Wayne Mullen, speaking on Fox News, says the radicalization of young people in America is becoming more commonplace.
28: hotbed for this type of activity to go on. You're seeing more and more of these young people that are getting radicalized. And thank God we have Department of Homeland Security that has a great relationship with the FBI. And we're constantly sharing information that we have. We're constantly working hand in glove.
26: Bloomington Police Chief Booker Hodges says he was horrified by the alleged ISIS-inspired plot targeting the Mall of America and says we are failing to teach our kids how special America is.
0: I firmly believe the United States of America is the best country in the world. Are we perfect? Absolutely not. But it's time that we start teaching our young people that this is a great country.
26: At a hearing, Rosen and the FBI detailed the extensive communications between Muhammad and the FBI confidential source that they said showed he was 100% committed to carrying out an attack. I'm Jeff McKay in Washington.
1: President Trump was in Texas Wednesday giving his full-throated support to Ken Paxton, the Texas Attorney General who's running for a Senate seat, but who is trailing in most polls to Democrat James Tallarico, or as the president calls him,
11: a vote for Tallarico is a vote to turn Texas into a dirty, failing, crime-ridden third world dumping ground. And a vote for Ken Paxton is a vote to save Texas and defend everything that made Texas great and makes America great.
1: It was Trump's support that lifted Paxton to a primary win over longtime Republican incumbent Senator John Cornyn. But the president's visit comes in the wake of leaked audio from Paxton talking about who's actually running his campaign.
2: I don't have the ability to change anything, so I have to live with whatever I've got.
1: In a D.C. fundraiser last month, Paxton expressed frustration about that.
2: I've never been in a race where I felt less control over the campaign and like what issues are going to matter, because it's all coming, you know, from D.C., and I don't control the message.
1: That audio was recorded by a Paxton opponent and leaked to Politico and Axios. Paxton never names Trump or the White House. His campaign says Paxton is just not happy with super PACs dominating the campaign messaging. Vice President J.D. Vance was in Fairbanks, Alaska Monday, stumping for a GOP senator who is behind in the polls to his Democratic rival. This while President Trump was in Nebraska. That's where one of the state's three House seats has no incumbent running, while the governor and one senator are up for re-election. As News Nation's Rashad Hudson reports, the president's doing a 180 when it comes to a voting method he says is flawed. He's now telling supporters, don't wait till Election Day. Use mail-in voting.
3: President Trump has traveled the country railing against voting by mail.
11: And hopefully at a later date, there'll be no mail-in ballots. Mail-in ballots are inherently corrupt.
3: The Trump administration even took its push to change mail-in voting rules to the Supreme Court. The justices rejected that request, keeping those new restrictions blocked for this year's midterm elections.
11: Vote early, vote by mail, or vote in person on Election Day.
3: Now, at a political reversal, President Trump is asking Republicans to use all methods to vote.
11: No, vote by mail or vote in person. I'd rather have them vote in person, but they can vote by mail if they want, because we seem to have no choice, because a lot of people want to vote by mail, but a lot of very good people also want to vote in person. You can do either. What we're concerned about is there seems to be a lot of, there is a lot of cheating in vote by mail.
3: Political scientists say it's a big shift for a president who spent years questioning the security of voting by mail.
4: If you can't beat him, join him. The fact is, it's legal in many states.
3: Political science professor Aubrey Jewett says in a red state like Florida, where he's located, Republicans used to vote by mail in higher numbers than Democrats until President Trump bashed that method of voting.
4: Republicans are not turning out to vote by mail nearly as much as they used to.
3: All of this comes as the president is still pushing the Save America Act, which would require proof of citizenship to register for federal elections and an ID to vote, and would place restrictions on mail-in voting. Rashad Hudson, News Nation, Washington.
1: Sparks fly in the Michigan Senate debate between Abdul El-Sayed and Mike Rogers. Also, remembrance and protests at October 7 ceremonies when America's Weekend News returns.
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7: 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Educators disagreed on the top indicators of engagement. 72% of teachers said asking thoughtful questions was the strongest indicator of student engagement, while 54% of superintendents rate performing well on assessments as a top engagement indicator. Also, two-thirds of students said they believe that AI could help them learn faster, yet fewer than half of teachers report using AI themselves to complete tasks. 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
24: Cool and cloudy once again for the Seattle area, with clouds lingering in the area for the next few days. Temperatures will stay cool as well, with high temperatures today staying in the mid-50s. A bit warmer on Sunday, with high temperatures tomorrow expected near 61 degrees.

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1: You learn that in Oxford, I guess, how to talk pretty.
0: To second homes.
2: A McMansion in Florida.
1: For luxury property in the United Arab Emirates.
0: To professional credentials.
2: As a doctor, I understand exactly what's happening.
1: Not a physician.
2: I like to say the same
1: thing. Not a physician.
0: Michigan Senate candidates Mike Rogers and Abdul El Said went after each other Thursday in Grand Rapids in a debate.
1: He can't bring himself to condemn.
2: I did condemn it.
1: You
2: know,
1: you did not.
2: You
1: absolutely did not.
0: Moderator Rick Albin.
3: Gentlemen, Google, we have to keep this order.
0: Struggled to keep under control. He told reporters that the candidates even kept at it during the commercial breaks. As for substance, El Said blasted Rogers for his House record on health care.
2: This guy voted to keep prescription drug prices high.
0: And Rogers hit back over El Said's support for Medicare for All.
1: It's dangerous. They're going to take away your personal health care.
0: Also, Rogers defended his recent break with President Trump on the tariff fights with Canada, while El Said called the trade war chaotic and costly. And to fact check those personal shots, El Said did graduate from medical school but has not practiced as a physician. Rogers does own a home in Florida. El Said's wife is the owner of a rental property in Dubai, which she inherited. And going forward...
1: I'm not done yet.
3: You are, because we're at the end of the show. We're going to run out of time.
0: Rogers and El Said are scheduled to have one more debate on October 21st, less than 2 weeks before Election Day. Meanwhile, in Texas, there is intrigue on two fronts in the Senate race. Democrat James Tallarico has been off the campaign trail for nearly 2 weeks. His campaign now blames the flu. President Trump jumped on that, posting on social media that Tallarico's missing in action. But Trump also handed Tallarico a bit of a lifeline in the hot contest with Republican Ken Paxton. The president said the two should debate. Tallarico's made several calls on Paxton to debate, even offering to do it on Fox News. So far, no comment from Paxton. A student in Florida did not make it to school after the school bus she was in overturned and crashed in Florida. Correspondent Lisa Dwyer reports on how that deadly accident happened.
4: A school bus flipped over on its roof during a multi-vehicle crash in central Florida, killing two people, Polk County Sheriff Grady Judd.
5: It was a terrible, tragic morning. We had a beautiful 10th grade girl lose her life.
4: When a white Chevy Malibu veered across the center line, striking the bus. The impact ripped a tire off the bus, causing it to crash head-on into an oncoming silver Jeep, which then caught on fire.
5: There's a second deceased person in the silver Jeep.
4: Some 39 people, mostly all high school students, were on the bus headed to Winter Haven High School in Winter Haven, Florida. Superintendent of Polk County Public Schools, Frederick Hyde, says students train for situations like this.
6: And we are very, very fortunate today that more students were not seriously injured.
4: Sound courtesy WFTS. I'm Lisa Dwyer.
0: Even by President Trump's campaign hyperbole standards, his Monday comment about what would happen if Iran had a nuclear weapon took things to a new level.
7: It's a small price to pay for keeping the world safe, keeping our country safe. They can take out a city. Let them take out Los Angeles. Let them take out San Diego. This is a very small price to pay. And it's going to be over with very soon.
0: The White House said the president was clearly stating that U.S. cities would have been threatened if a nuclear Iran hadn't been stopped. Co-host Emily Campagno on Fox's The Five was even more blunt.
8: How is it and why is it that everyone takes everything Donald Trump seriously? He's never allowed to make a joke.
0: There was definitely no joking by Democrats in the Golden State.
9: This is not only madness, this is dangerous and it's deranged.
0: Governor Gavin Newsom used his social media feed to ponder the absence of objections from top congressional Republicans. A former Republican House member, Charlie Dent of Pennsylvania, told MS Now the comment will hurt.
10: There are Republicans who represent the San Diego and Los Angeles areas and candidates running there as well, who have to answer for this. I can assure you they'd rather be talking about things other than President of the United States suggesting that their cities be taken out.
0: One of them, San Diego area GOP House candidate Jim Desmond, said he vehemently disagrees with Trump, adding that no American city is expendable and no American family should be treated as collateral damage. Wednesday was the three-year anniversary of the horrific attack when Hamas and other terrorists stormed out of Gaza into southern Israel, killed nearly 1,200 people and kidnapped 250 others. Vigils were held around the world for the victims, but there were also protests. Correspondent Jennifer King reports in New York City, pro-Palestinian marchers, some holding pictures of the late Hamas leader, disrupted a vigil and took offense when Zoran Mamdani arrived, booing the New York City mayor.
11: Israelis are commemorating the Hamas-led attack of October 7th, 2023, when militants killed some 1,200 people and took 251 hostages. In Kfar Azzah, a kibbutz community near the border with Gaza, families mourned and lit candles. Varda Goldstein's son and granddaughter were killed in the fighting, while four other relatives were held captive. Goldstein says she's been waiting in vain for someone to come apologize for what happened.
12: We as a community, we're not okay yet.
11: Abador Schwartzman Flash says residents are still recovering.
12: We didn't come back home yet, and the war is not over yet, not officially, and we just look for we are looking for a bit of peace and quiet, and we want to go back and to live our lives.
11: I'm Jennifer King.
0: A Texas man was put to death Wednesday in the first execution since the botched lethal injection of Krista Pike in Tennessee. 46-year-old Jamal Howard was pronounced dead after receiving a fatal dose of the sedative pentobarbital at the Texas State Prison in Huntsville. Howard's lawyers sought to halt the execution, arguing there were similar risks of failure since it was the same drug used on Pike, but a court denied the request. Howard was found guilty of capital murder in 2001 for fatally shooting a convenience store clerk during a robbery. The merger is now complete and the renaming of artificial intelligence. This is America's Weekend News.
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0: Welcome back to America's Weekend News. In tech news, the White House has named the people who will lead the Artificial Intelligence Task Force. America's Morning News tech correspondent Chuck Palm has more on that story.
1: Last week, I told you about the president wanted the government to stop calling it artificial intelligence and that the order had not yet been signed. Well, he signed it, and now we know who is going to run it. Federal agencies are being told to drop the words artificial intelligence and use superintelligence instead, so AI becomes SI in their official documents. There's also a new task force that goes with it, and they're calling it the Superintelligence Task Force. The president has already named four people to it. John Clayton, who runs national intelligence, is in charge, and he is joined by the chairman of the Federal Trade Commission, the Pentagon's chief technology officer, and the director of the Office of Personnel Management. All four of them report straight to the president. They have 120 days to come back with a report on what this technology can actually do, where the risks are, and what the federal government's own responsibilities ought to be. That means their report is due early next year, and the reason a name change is worth your attention is that the words that the government uses are the words that will end up in the rules. What still gets at me is that those words actually mean something else inside of artificial intelligence, and I think we are not quite there yet. We'll keep an eye on this one for you and get back if they change the rules again. For America's Morning News, I'm Chuck Palm.
0: A major media merger is now complete. Correspondent Julie Walker reports Paramount and Warner Brothers are now one Hollywood giant known as Skydance.
2: It's official. Skydance-owned Paramount has closed its $81 billion takeover of Warner Brothers Discovery. The companies completed the deal Tuesday, ushering in a new Hollywood giant with the now shorter Skydance name. The merger brings two of America's oldest movie-making studios together under one roof, along with HBO Max. Even networks like CNN find themselves under the same umbrella as Paramount Plus and CBS. All of them will come under the helm of billionaire David Ellison and his new co-CEO, Enon Kreiz. That further concentrates power in an industry already run by just a handful of major players. I'm Julie Walker.
0: 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The executive producer is Jeff McKay. I'm Rich Johnson, and this is America's Weekend News.
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6: From ABC News, I'm Wayne Cabot. The U.S. today attacked a commercial cargo vessel in the Gulf of Oman. A statement from the Pentagon just now saying that the ship's crew ignored repeated warnings and tried to run the ongoing naval blockade against Iran. And it says the U.S. munition disabled the ship and did not harm the crew. A missile attack today on the international airport in Riyadh, killing 12 people, including an American. The Saudis blame Iran-backed Houthi rebels for the attack, the second in a week at that airport, the deadliest in any Arab Gulf country since the U.S. and Israel began the war in Iran in February. Secretary of State Marco Rubio tonight saying the attacks show a blatant disregard for innocent civilian life. President Trump says the war is sort of calming down, but says Iran will probably do a little bit extra before the election. after which he says gas prices will come down. And he teased his promise of $5,000 for every adult American if the Republicans win the midterm elections, telling a rally in Clarksville, Tennessee.
7: The Trump dividend, the $5,000, is approximately cost $1 trillion. But we have a record setting, as I said, $21 trillion that's being invested in our country.
6: That $21 trillion, he says, coming from foreign investments. Alerted by ShotSpotter, the microphone and AI gunshot detection system, the police in Erie, Pennsylvania, went to a house near the lake, and what they found inside haunts them. A man killed seven relatives, a family friend, then himself. Chief Rick Laura says a pregnant woman and two children are among the victims.
8: I also want to clarify reports of gunfire during the police response. No gunshots were fired after officers arrived on scene. Sounds that may have been mistaken for gunfire came from flashbang devices and chemical munitions used by SWAT officers during the operation.
6: Police are going through victims' cell phones looking for clues. There is no known motive. 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
9: I'm E.S. Henry for Northwest News Radio. A murder of a federal prosecutor that was killed in his Queen Anne home in 2001 has never produced a killer. The FBI is now offering a reward for information that will help to close that case. Como's Jeremy Harris with the details.
10: And it's our first time seeing the spot where federal prosecutor Thomas Wales was assassinated. He was shot through this window while working in his home office in October of 2001.
9: Wales was a strong gun control advocate and served as a federal prosecutor in Seattle for 18 years. Pierce County is looking to increase police presence this weekend after two shootings took place in Tacoma last weekend. Local businesses are pushing city leaders to take stronger action to keep area residents safe. Claire Weber spoke with business owners along Pacific Avenue.
11: After a deadly shooting on his block, artists and other business owners are again asking the city to station police along Pacific Avenue on busy weekend nights. In the short term, artists says those asks have seemingly been answered. And in the long term, city leaders are proposing funding to hire 12 more police officers to help reach full staffing.
9: The Tacoma City Council will be looking to approve a two-year budget for extra enforcement in late November. An Asian grocery store is fighting back after being involved in a social media clip posted by Nick Shirley. Shirley, who was responsible for the fraud exposure of the Minnesota daycare system, has been in Seattle to investigate the homeless crisis and to document suspected fraud of the city's EBT program. In a video released last week, film crews followed a homeless person into Lamb Seafood Market in the Chinatown International District. In that video, the homeless person paid more than $100 for a small purchase using the food stamp program. A spokesperson for Lamb said that the high charge was due to a case price being charged and not an individual unit cost, resulting in an overcharge. For Northwest News Radio, I'm E.S. Henry.
12: 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Your weekend weather forecast is coming up next on Northwest News Radio.
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9: Some early cloud and fog is expected to break up throughout the rest of the afternoon today, leaving us with partly cloudy skies for the remainder of the day. The extra sunshine will warm things up just a little bit, with the expected high today staying in the mid-50s.
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19: Last month was Life Insurance Awareness Month, and now here we are in October, recognizing Breast Cancer Awareness Month. And today we're having a conversation that I believe every family needs to hear. You know, when people think about financial literacy, what typically comes to mind? Investments, retirement accounts, saving money and building wealth. Well, we spend years planning for retirement. We dream about traveling, spending time with our grandchildren, and enjoying the fruits of our labor. But here's my question. What happens when life doesn't go according to plan? What happens when you receive, let's say, a cancer diagnosis? And what happens when you can't work for 6 months or a year because of a serious illness? So the reality is, we spend so much time planning for how we're going to live when we're older, but we don't spend nearly enough time planning for sickness or an untimely passing. And that's one of the reasons why I started Gomez Financial Live, because financial literacy isn't just about building wealth. It's also about protecting what you've worked so hard to build. And October is Breast Cancer Awareness Month. And so my guest today, and I'm super excited about this, he's a dear friend of mine. He is a mentor of mine, and he's also a senior vice president of one of the biggest growing financial organizations here in the United States and abroad. So Tavares Dove, I want to welcome you to the show.
20: Thank you so much, Mickey. It's a pleasure to be here.
19: So, Tavares, I want to start with something that really gets to the heart of today's conversation. So, you know, we live in a society where people spend years planning for retirement. You know, they contribute to their 401ks. But here's what I find interesting. As we plan for getting older, we don't necessarily plan for getting sick, do we?
20: No, we don't. That's a big deal, because naturally, when you look at statistics, you know, one in four, they say, may have a heart condition at some point. And oftentimes we always say that every day the hardest attack usually happened on a Monday, because everyone's excited about Friday. We're off work. We can enjoy the weekend. And then on Monday, that's where a lot of health issues arise and a lot of people go into the hospital. And it's just due to lack of education.
19: So let's talk about that education. Why do you think so many people avoid planning for the financial consequences of a serious illness or premature death?
20: Well, I think first and foremost, most people are typically just worried about today. Can I pay my bills? Can I provide for my family? Can I just make it from day to day? Do I have enough savings in case of an emergency? And no one's thinking about, hey, well, what if this happens, right? If there's a health issue, or what if this happens, if premature death happens, and how does that impact the family as at large? So no one thinks about that, because everyone's just focused on the now. Think about it, Mickey. We live in a microwave society. We don't want it now. We want it yesterday. And at the end of the day, that makes it really tough for a lot of people to really think about tomorrow or the what ifs.
19: That's big. That's I like what you said about it. We live in a microwave society. Is that what you called it?
20: Absolutely. Yes. We live in a microwave society. Everyone wants it now. How many people, instead of going out to eat, they'll rather DoorDash it, right? Mm-hmm. And so at the end of the day, instead of going to see a movie, hey, I'm going to just sit down and watch it on Netflix. Everyone wants everything instant. And if it doesn't move fast enough, or based off of this information age or technology age, then naturally they don't want to think about it. And it's almost obsolete if it does take time to get there.
19: So I think part of the problem is that when people hear the words, though, life insurance, they automatically think about death, right?
20: Absolutely. And think about it. And again, it goes back to lack of education. And that's why we exist. That's why we do what we do and the mission and the passion that we have for providing valuable education to families. And if you go back to the history books, if you go back to the very beginning, you said, hey, what are the industries that have withstood the biggest test of all, which is the test of time, through many recessions and the Great Depressions? Banks have failed, unfortunately. Businesses have failed, unfortunately. The private sectors have failed. But there's one industry that's always withstood, and that's the insurance industry.
19: Well, let's talk about that. So why do you think the insurance industry has stood the test of time?
20: Well, when you go through it, there's something called, well, what does insurance do? It's to manage the risk. Think about it. If someone has car insurance, no one is hoping to get into a car accident. But the reason you get that, because if something were to happen to the vehicle, the insurance company will restore the value of that vehicle. Instead of you coming out of pocket with maybe tens of thousands of dollars, the insurance company has your back. The same if you purchase a home, right? If something were to happen to that home due to a catastrophe, the insurance company will restore the value of that home. So what insurance companies do is they have something called reinsurance. And naturally, based off of the economic prowess, the education, and the systematic way of saving and building wealth, they have these actuaries and intelligent individuals and teams working together, but then they have protection on what they're doing as well.
19: So what many people don't realize is that certain life insurance policies can provide benefits while you're living. Is that what you're saying?
20: Absolutely. Absolutely. I mean, think about it. If someone thinks that life insurance, you only benefit when you die, I'm going to go back to the history books.
19: Okay.
20: If you go back after the Great Depression, it wasn't until things started shifting. Most people had monies in life insurance. In fact, there's a great book, and if I may recommend, there's a book called The Retirement Miracle. The Retirement Miracle. And it goes through the history of life insurance, including the stock market, that even when interest rates were up, things started to shift. But then, you know, accounts started to be created in the 70s, such as 401ks. And, you know, Wall Street is Wall Street. Hey, what is their goal? To make money. So when they saw an opportunity, they pounced on it. But it doesn't necessarily mean that the everyday working families who drive our economy are getting that same education and literacy. And now Wall Street's making money, but most people are uncertain and insecure, and they don't know what to do. And so insurance companies are designed, life insurance is designed to benefit while you're alive. It's just, unfortunately, we've been taught the opposite, even though the wealthiest institutions, including banks and companies, all put monies like millions and even billions of dollars in life insurance.
19: So what is that? I want to translate that to the average family that's listening right now. And I love the education, but it is Breast Cancer Awareness Month, you know? And so it's no surprise that it comes right off of Life Insurance Awareness Month, right? How can life insurance, let's say, help someone who gets that awful diagnosis?
20: You know, I really appreciate that question, Mickey. You know, there's three events in life that can cause major chaos if there's no plan. And I think any of the listeners, you probably can connect with this in one way, shape, or form. Right? I always ask the question, hey, if you actually have a skill set and you render a service to your company or to your business, and you get paid a salary or an income. Now, my question to you is, if God forbid you physically could not perform your job, what would happen to your income? And the next question is, how long could you go without a paycheck? Well, if you look up statistics, the average household could go maybe 3 months without a paycheck. But because we're chasing the next dollar to pay the next bill, no one understands that process. And so your greatest asset in helping your family achieve financial peace of mind is your ability to generate income, except no one talks about protecting it. We protect our cell phones, we protect our televisions, but we don't protect our ability to generate income. And that's such a big deal. And nowadays, someone can pay as little as 30 to 50 bucks a month, and they can protect their income and literally replace 100% of them if they know what they're doing, if they're working with the right profession.
19: That's incredible. That's amazing. So if you're just now listening or you're just now joining us, my name is Mickey Gomez and this is Gomez Financial Live, and we're having some hard conversations here on the show. We're actually talking about Breast Cancer Awareness Month and the financial bodyguard. My guest is Tavares Dove, and we're going to come right back. We're going to take a break. We'll meet you on the other side.
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9: Partly cloudy skies for the rest of the afternoon around the Sound, with some cooler than normal temperatures for the rest of the day. Expected high today of 56 degrees. It'll warm up a little bit on Sunday with high temperatures tomorrow getting back into the low 60s.
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19: So my guest tonight is Tavares Dove, Senior Vice President of a major organization here in the United States and abroad. And if anyone knows about financial services and planning for the future and planning for your untimely passing or getting sick, this is definitely the guy that you want on your team. So Tavares, I want to know, why do you think people spend so much time planning for retirement, but so little time preparing financially for a serious illness or premature death?
20: Absolutely. Well, I believe in America. Everyone comes here for the American dream. right? They want to live the, think about it. Why did they move to Hollywood? So they could be a superstar, right? Why did they move to certain places? Everyone wants to be
0: famous.
20: When
0: you think of that,
20: when you think of making that, there's a certain amount of income. There's an associated lifestyle. But I beg to ask the question, if you were to build a home, would you build the roof first or the foundation? Mm-hmm. Naturally, everyone would answer you would build the foundation. Well, when you think about the roof, everyone's shooting for the roof, which is your investments, your retirement, that change in the status quo financially. But the foundation begins with the protection. Because if the foundation isn't set and everything comes to ruin, the entire house falls down.
19: That is so true. That's a good analogy. So when someone hears the words like, oh, life insurance, they immediately think about dying. You know, and they're like, ooh, I don't know if I need that or I don't know if I want that. Why do you think people don't realize that life insurance can potentially help them while they're still alive?
20: Hey, what passes on from generation to generation? There was a story where they said, hey, mom, why do you cook the ham with this small pot? And she said, well, you know, because my mother did it. She said, okay, do you mind if I ask grandma? She said, grandma, let me ask you a question. Why did you cook the ham with this small pot? How come you always cut it off at the end so that way it can fit this pot? She said, well, my mother did it. So she went back and asked her great-grandmother, hey, grandma, why do you cut the ham off of this small pot? She said, honey, I didn't have any other pots in the kitchen. I had no choice but to cut it off if I wanted to feed the family for Thanksgiving. So here's the point. Most people follow family and their parents and anyone that is any type of influence in their life, and they never question or choose to get educated for themselves. So naturally, if the person that's talking to them believes life insurance, you only benefit when you die, they never choose to seek it out for themselves. And then they always ask themselves the question, how come no one ever told me about it?
19: That's really good. Tavares, you use the term financial bodyguard a lot. I've actually had the pleasure of listening to you speak, and I've actually had the pleasure of witnessing you serve families and speak publicly. Financial bodyguard. I love that description. But for the audience, what exactly does it mean, the financial bodyguard?
20: Well, think about it. If I were to ask the question, if God forbid there were a health issue or an incident today and you couldn't physically walk, how would that impact your livelihood?
19: Couldn't work. I wouldn't be able to drive. I wouldn't be able to do certain things.
20: Absolutely. But the kids still need to be fed. The mortgage still needs to be paid. Life still goes on whether you can provide or not. Is that fair to say?
19: Yeah, absolutely.
20: Well, let me tell you a quick story of a young lady who's a single mom. And I'll never forget, she served 22 years in the military in our Army.

0: all the plans that you set up thus far. And she had to confess, yes, it would. Well, Mickey, it wasn't a year, 3 years. It was 3.5 months later, she got diagnosed with lymphoma.
1: No.
0: A great bill of health. I just happened to call her because we follow up with the families we serve. We don't charge them a penny to have a conversation with us. The companies we work with, they pay us out of their marketing pocket, out of their marketing budget. So we provide customer service because we care. So naturally, I reach out to her. I say, hey, she's a friend. How are you doing? She tells me her situation. I remind her, do you remember you have an income protection plan? Mickey, she forgot about it. Why? Because life insurance was insignificant. And can I tell you today, after 22 years in the military denied her claim, but I gave her a check for over $352,000 tax-free, and she only made 3 contributions. And you ready for this?
1: Uh-huh.
0: She's cancer-free. She's cancer-free today. Her son is about to graduate from college. She was able to pay all her medical bills, and she's living on an extra $3,000 a month for the rest of her life, and she's doing phenomenal. And I have her on recording to say, my number one greatest decision I ever made financially was getting a life insurance policy.
1: That's incredible. Everyone should have this type of policy. But does everyone qualify? Let's talk about that.
0: Sure. Well, you know, that's why our company, Global Financial Impact, was created, right? We wanted to be the Amazon of the financial world, and we work with all of these tremendous carriers and companies, not just in the U.S., but abroad. And we wanted to provide services that would help those who have pre-existing conditions as well as those who have a great bill of health. And so naturally, to get the most benefits, an insurance company is going to have something called insurable risk. Think about it. If someone were to give you $50 a month, and in exchange, if something were to happen, you had to pay out $500,000, naturally, you're going to ask a few questions. Is that
1: right?
0: Fair to say?
1: Exactly. Absolutely. Right? Yeah.
0: So naturally, you want to make sure, do they have a great bill of health? Do they have a great history of driving? Is this someone that I would consider high risk because naturally they're paying me $50 a month or they're paying me, you know, XYZ and I'm on the hook for $500,000, $500,000. So yes, naturally, if you have a great bill of health, the better the health, the better the overall profile from a criminal history, health background, driving record, things of that nature, the insurance company is willing to essentially give you the world. But if by chance you had to run in with health issues, we do have carriers and providers that will sit down and say, you know what? We can meet you where you are. You may not have all of the benefits of someone with a great profile, but there is something that we can find that could be of help or service.
1: So what you're telling me is that you don't have to be in the greatest health in order to find some kind of policy like this.
0: Oh, absolutely. And what I love most is we advocate for the families we serve. I'll give you another example. I had a young lady in the state of Virginia, actually, and I'll never forget. She went through the underwriting process, and unfortunately, she was denied with it because something came up in her medical history. And even though she had a run-in with some health issues, right, we found out that it wasn't quite something that would deny her, and we were able to get her covered. The company met her where she was. Yes, she didn't get the perfect rating, but everything worked out exactly, and she has full coverage. So if anything were to happen unexpectedly, everything works out just as the same as someone who actually has a great bill of health.
1: I love that. Tavares, here's something I want our listeners to think about. So health insurance may cover medical treatment, but who's paying the mortgage, the car payment, the groceries, and the utilities, right? We are. So that's how the financial bodyguard comes into play, correct?
0: Absolutely. Yes. Again, when you think about the financial bodyguard and ask that question, if something were to happen, would it implode everything you've worked so hard for? So imagine having a financial bodyguard in place that if something were to happen, that income, you could replace 100% of that income and life continues even when your body can't. Your income continues even when you can't work. That's exactly what the financial bodyguard does. It protects your greatest asset, which is your ability to generate income, provide for your family, and ultimately reach financial independence and peace of mind.
1: So, Tavares, we've talked about Breast Cancer Awareness Month, and we've talked about people not properly planning for retirement. What happens to the family, or let's say the children, when someone passes away and they're not properly protected? They don't have life insurance. They don't even have a final expense policy.

0: What happens there?
1: Mickey, I appreciate that question. You know, oftentimes most people don't realize that the IRS comes to, they say there's a couple things that are certain in life, death and taxes. and oftentimes when you look at someone's inheritance, it's typically in a bank account.
0: Mm-hmm.
1: Well, unfortunately, if they don't have a named beneficiary on that bank account, they won't be able to have access to that money.
0: You're kidding me.
1: No, I'm not. Number two, they will have money in their employee retirement account. Well, if they're a spouse, yes, that money will move over to as a spousal beneficiary. But if it goes over to a kid, to an adult kid, it's now an inherited IRA or an inherited account. And now they're forced to take the money out within 10 years, whether they need to or want to or not. And if their parent was over the age of 59 and a half, now, or they're close to 72 or 73, they have to pay required minimum distributions. It raises their tax bracket. They have to exhaust the money whether they want to or need to.
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4: ABC News, I'm Wayne Cabot. The wider Iran war claiming more lives. 12 people have been killed in Saudi Arabia, including an American. The second attack in a week on the international airport in Riyadh. It is the deadliest in any Arab Gulf country since the U.S. and Israel began their war in Iran in February. The U.S. blaming Iran-backed Houthis. President Trump calls the attack terrible. And he predicted that Iran will probably do a little bit extra, as he put it, before the American election. But he justified the war as necessary to prevent a nuclear Iran.
5: We could leave right now, but we have to guarantee that they can't have it in the future. And we'll get that.
4: He told a rally in Tennessee today gas prices will be coming down after the election. He renewed his promise of $5,000 for every adult American if the Republicans win both houses of Congress, saying that the money will be offset by foreign investments. The U.S. has attacked a commercial cargo vessel in the Gulf of Oman today. This is ABC.
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6: It's been 25 years since a federal prosecutor was murdered in his Seattle home, and a reward has now been offered for information that could help solve that case. Thomas Wales was killed in his home in Queen Anne on October 11, 2001, and the FBI has announced a $2.5 million reward that leads to the arrest of his killer. Pierce County is looking to increase police presence and security this weekend after multiple shootings took place last week. Gun violence was reported along Pacific Avenue in Tacoma. The city is hoping to hire extra officers to help deter future crime in that area. A local grocery stores responded to an alleged fraud exposure involving the state's food stamp program. A social media post by Nick Shirley involved homeless people misusing the EBT program at Lamb Seafood in Chinatown International District. A spokesperson for Lamb Seafood Market says that the alleged fraud was a register mistake. 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
2: Cooling cloudy once again for the Seattle area, with clouds lingering in the area for the next few days. Temperatures will stay cool as well, with high temperatures today staying in the mid-50s. A bit warmer on Sunday, with high temperatures tomorrow expected near 61 degrees.
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4: 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I'm really curious as to what you have to say.
5: Oh, absolutely, Mickey, and I appreciate that. You know, when you think about going to get a health checkup, naturally the doctor will do an annual examination, make sure that everything is going accordingly. But oftentimes we don't do a financial checkup, and we don't understand the holes that we have in our finances. You know, for example, are we saving enough money to reach our financial goals? Are we paying off our debts? Are we actually on place? Do we know what our financial independence number is? And when exactly will we achieve financial independence? They say retirement is based on between age 65 and maybe 75. That's the complete opposite. Retirement and financial independence is not an age, it's a dollar amount. But then on your way, are you bulletproof when it comes to your financial well-being? I always ask the question, what does financial independence mean to you? The common answer I get is being able to do what you want, when you want, with whom you want. But we also live in real life where there are certain things that can absolutely interrupt our path. We call that roadblocks. Well, then how do you set yourself up like the elite, the financially elite? What do they do specifically or strategically to make sure that if there is a catastrophe, if there is a breast cancer diagnosis, God forbid, if there is a health issue or there's a drop in, what do you do? So we set up these financial bodyguards. Now we have a firm foundation. We also put together tax efficient strategies. We also protect assets utilizing indexing strategies, and then provide income for life. So now we can sit down with an individual and say, hey, we know that if God forbid something happens unexpectedly, and that's not the plan, we know that your income is protected. Then I always ask the question, what's your economic value? And Mickey, you know their response?
4: I have no idea. Tell me.
5: That's exactly what they say.
4: No.
5: I have no idea.
4: Are you kidding me?
5: And I say, well, let me ask you a question. If you're making $100,000 a year, over the next 20 years, you're going to bring in $2 million to your family. And if I were to ask the question, is your income important to their livelihood? Of course, they're going to say yes. And then if I said, if you drop dead tomorrow, do you have at least $2 million tax-free that can provide for your family the way you are today for the next 20 years?
4: Wow.
5: And 99.9% of the time, Mickey, do you know what the answer is?
4: The answer is probably no, I don't.
5: Absolutely not. They have no idea. And then I ask the question, hey, you're 40 years old. Do you know the exact day you're going to achieve financial independence and how much you need to live on to factor in inflation, taxes, market conditions, so that you can enjoy the fruits of your labor and live the life that you've always dreamed of?
4: And I'm sure they say no. They don't know.
5: Absolutely. And so because of that, we take an educational approach where we can charge our clients. We don't. 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They pay us out of their marketing budget. 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The companies pay us out of their marketing budget, and it's win-win. And the only thing we request in return are referrals. Mickey, let me ask you a question.
4: Yeah, please do.
5: If I were to sit down and provide a financial checkup, and I educated you and helped you discover the challenges that were that will possibly be pit stops along the way before you reach your goals, and I helped you position yourself financially so now you had a clear GPS system on where you're going, and I didn't charge you a penny to do it, and the only thing I requested was to provide that information and education to those that are near and dear, would you refer people to us?
4: Of course, absolutely. I mean, yes.
5: That's all we do. And then at the end of the day, I need to know, what is your shortfall? Because here's a question I ask everyone.
4: Mm-hmm.
5: Would you rather delay your goals in retirement? Would you rather decrease your goals in retirement or increase your savings commitment?
4: Oh my gosh, I want to increase my savings commitment, right?
5: There you go. Because ideally, if not, then we may not be able to reach the goal in terms of when you want to stop working. Because I believe financial independence is you get up in the morning and you can choose to go to work, not because you have to. I hope that makes sense.
4: No, that makes a lot of sense. And I really wanted to circle back to something that that you mentioned earlier about the human economic value. Because I think that's something that people don't really think about that. And I didn't really think about it until you taught me about the human economic value. Can you share that with me? Like when you sit down with maybe a couple and they've got children and you ask them, you know, hey, do you know your human economic value? What's the response? And then how do you educate through that?
5: Absolutely. Well, typically there's a formula. When I talk about the human economic value, I think about why they are working in the first place. And oftentimes they say, well, you know, I got to make sure we can provide for our family, that we have food on the table. We have a roof over our head. And I said, okay, well, do you have any debt right now? And they'll say, yeah, I have some debt. I said, okay, great. So now, naturally, how soon would you like to pay off that debt? And he said, as soon as possible. Okay, great. So we got to make sure that debt is covered. And then I asked the question, what about your income? And they said, well, I'm making X amount of dollars. And as the previous example, I said $100,000. Well, to help provide, how long are kids usually in the home? They're usually in the home anywhere between, you know, when they're first born to maybe the ages of 18 to 25. So we look at covering income to provide for those children over the next 20 to 25 years. And then I asked the question, I said, hey, if anything were to happen to you, would you rather pass on debt or make sure your family is debt free? They said, of course, debt free. And then I'll ask the question, well, if something were to happen unexpectedly, at this point, would your income continue to come to your family? And every time, Mickey, what do you believe they say?
4: They say, no, the income probably stops.
5: It stops. Then I asked the question, do you have a mortgage? Do you have a home? And they said, yes. I said, if you had the choice, would you rather pass on the mortgage or pass on the home?
4: Ooh.
5: And they said, I would definitely pass on the home. And then I asked with this last question, ideally, if you had the opportunity, are you looking to give your children a head start for higher education or at least a foundation that they can be have an opportunity with a good start? And they said, absolutely.
4: The foundation.
5: So when we put together... There you go. When we put that formula together, mm-hmm. Now they have a recipe on how much protection they need, which sets a firm foundation, which in my personal opinion and belief, it gives people peace of mind.
4: You see, now you just made me passionate about life insurance. You know what I mean? Like this is the power of life insurance and living benefits.
5: Absolutely.
4: If someone wants to get a hold of you, and we're going to talk about this again before we wrap up the show, but if someone wants to get a hold of you and talk more about this, because this is deep and this is even information that, you know, I'm just now learning because of you, how can they reach you?
5: Absolutely. Well, we have offices all around, but the office line to my direct office is 321-754-3370. 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
2: Some early cloud and fog is expected to break up throughout the rest of the afternoon today, leaving us with partly cloudy skies for the remainder of the day. The extra sunshine will warm things up just a little bit, with the expected high today staying in the mid-50s.
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4: My guest tonight is Tavares Dove, Senior Vice President with a company called Global Financial Impact. And you've been tremendous. I mean, you've got me fired up about wanting to check my own life insurance policies right now to make sure that I have enough living benefits in the event that I either get sick or pass too soon. So, but I do have a question for you. So a couple questions, because I know this is a shorter segment. What do you say to someone who says, you know what? I want the living benefits, but I can't afford another bill. What do you say to families who think that, you know, this kind of protection is financially out of reach?
5: Absolutely. And I appreciate that. And yes, that does come up. And I asked the question. I said, hey, do you have any service that you may be utilize? You do you have any service? Excuse me. Do you have any service that you're not utilizing that won't replace your income? And they'll say, well, sure. I have Netflix, or I have XYZ. And here's what I noticed, Mickey. Mm-hmm. Oftentimes we have applications and subscriptions that we're paying for every single month that we seldomly use. Mm-hmm. And then I ask the question, if you get sick tomorrow, will that cable bill that you pay every month replace your income?
4: No, absolutely not, right?
5: There you go. If you get sick tomorrow, will that Netflix subscription pay for your income? They're going to say no. And I'll say, okay, great. Which is more important, your entertainment or your family? And so I ask the question and I level with them. And I say, hey, listen, at the end of the day, life insurance and living benefits isn't for everyone. It's typically for those who really love their family.
4: Say that again for the person in the back. Say that again.
5: Well, yeah, I'll ask the question. Hey, life insurance isn't for everyone. It's for those. Life insurance isn't for everyone. It's for those who really love their family.
4: Oof.
5: Let me ask you. And that's a big deal. And so at the end of the day, it's a foundation and it's the value you place on it. And when I look at it, when you think about Breast Cancer Awareness Month, like what makes, we hear the term all the time, Mickey, the rich get richer and the poor
4: get poor.
5: That's it. Why? Because the wealthy have access to information. People don't know that the Rockefellers have passed on billions of dollars for 7+ generations using a combination of trust and life insurance.
4: So what do you do, or what happens when someone, you know, says, oh, listen, Tavares, I think I'm good because I have insurance with my job.
5: Well, first of all, I appreciate that. And I love that. I said, you know what? That's incredible. I'm proud of you for at least having something in place. Now, my job is just to do a thorough checkup to make sure everything is meeting your needs and goals. Let me ask you a question. What portion of how much insurance do you have through your job? Usually it's 1 to 2 times their salary. So if someone, for example, is making $100,000 a year and they get a $100,000 policy, I ask the question, can your family live on $100,000 for the next 10 to 15 years?
4: Mm-mm.
5: They're going to say no. So do you feel you have too little? They're going to say absolutely. The second thing is, and because I already know the answer to this naturally, but I like to ask in the form of a question because I'm never going to insult anyone's intelligence or what they don't know. So I'm going to ask the question and say, well, Mickey, just out of curiosity, how much of your income is replaced if, God forbid, you were to have a health issue? And you know the common answer is, I have short-term or long-term disability. And my response is, what percentage of your income does your short-term or long-term disability cover? They tell me the percentage, maybe 40, 60%. And then I come back with this final question. What percentage of your income is needed to take care of your livelihood? And Mickey, what do you think they say?
4: 100%.
5: So 100% of your income is needed to provide for your livelihood. Then how could we possibly afford anything less to take care of the everyday expenses and needs that you have today?
4: That is really good. Again, fired up, and I need for you to look at all my policies to make sure that I am taken care of here.
5: And then when it passes on to your beneficiaries, because of tax code 101A, you can pass it on income tax-free to your heirs. But see, most people don't know that. So guess what the plan is? Hey, get an insurance through your job, which what have we found out? We're underinsured. We have no living benefits. Hey, put your money into a 401k. Well, do we even know the 401k was created in 1978? It was never designed to be a retirement plan. It was created during the Reagan administration for one reason only, to lower the tax bill. Well, now that's obsolete. Why is that? Because people are losing money in the stock market. We're the lowest tax bracket we've been in the last 80 years. Most people don't even know, Mickey, that taxes were at a 70% tax bracket back in the 70s. And the highest ever after World War II was 94%.
4: Wow.
5: And even if taxes remain the same when it's time to retire, well, how comfortable would you feel if you had $1 million or $2 million in your 401k, assuming there's no loss in the market? We know that doesn't happen. Assuming there's no management fees, we know that doesn't happen. And then at the end of the day, 30 to 40% of your hard-earned money goes back to the IRS in your retirement years where you no longer have any deductions.
4: How can someone get a hold of you other than going to GamezFinancialGroup.com, and that's G-A-M-E-Z financialgroup.com, but how can someone get a hold of you, Tavar Steph?
5: My business line, but if you were to look up and you could reach out to our office, I have my direct line, which is 321-754-3370. And also, if you look up Tavares Dove, I'm on all the social media websites. You look up Global Financial Impact. 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And our goal is to impact 100 million families around the globe through financial literacy and education. We are doing finances the right way. You know, Mickey, this means so much to me because I've just seen it way too many times where people, families pass away and things happen and they receive a inherited 401k or inherited IRA. And the IRS puts a demand on them just because they don't know the rules. And it's such a big deal. So 321-754-3370. 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
23: ABC News, I'm Wayne Cabot. Deadly attack on Saudi Arabia's airport in the capital Riyadh today. Deadliest in any Arab Gulf country since the start of the Iran war. 12 people reported killed, an American among them. The Saudis describing the attack as brutal. Damage to King Khalid International Airport complex currently being assessed, but there are at least 300 reported wounded. A Saudi military spokesperson saying a short time ago the Iran-backed Houthis are to blame for the missile strike. President Trump reacting to the news after deplaning Air Force One following his campaign stop in Tennessee.
0: We have communication with the Houthis, and we'll see what happens, but what they did was very bad.
23: He said he plans to reach out to the Saudi crown prince soon. Word tonight, the U.S. attacked and disabled a commercial cargo vessel in the Gulf of Oman. The Pentagon saying it tried to run America's naval blockade against Iran. The U.S. is tapping into its oil reserves not because of the war, but because of the hurricane that hit Florida and Alabama. Now a massive rain and windstorm. Four lives have been lost in the hurricane. Power is out to hundreds of thousands. Georgia just had a tornado. Flooding. A serious risk tonight into the Carolinas and the Northeast, in for a real soaking tomorrow. Another hurricane is revving up, and so Puerto Vallarta is boarding up. Hurricane Simon, Category 4 strength now, expected to bring 10, 20, maybe 30 inches of rain into west-central Mexico. Victims' cell phones could help police understand why a man opened fire on a house full of relatives in Erie, Pennsylvania, killing 8 people, then himself. The victims include 2 children and a woman 8 months pregnant. Chief Rick Lura.
1: Some scenes stay with you long after you leave them. This is one of those tragic scenes. Out of respect for the victims and the families, I will not discuss the details of what our officers encountered inside that home.
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2: I'm E.S. Henry for Northwest News Radio. A murder of a federal prosecutor that was killed in his Queen Anne home in 2001 has never produced a killer. The FBI is now offering a reward for information that will help to close that case. Como's Jeremy Harris with the details.
7: And it's our first time seeing the spot where federal prosecutor Thomas Wales was assassinated. He was shot through this window while working in his home office in October of 2001.
2: Wales was a strong gun control advocate and served as a federal prosecutor in Seattle for 18 years. Pierce County is looking to increase police presence this weekend after 2 shootings took place in Tacoma last weekend. Local businesses are pushing city leaders to take stronger action to keep area residents safe. Claire Weber spoke with business owners along Pacific Avenue.
8: After a deadly shooting on his block, artists and other business owners are again asking the city to station police along Pacific Avenue on busy weekend nights. In the short term, artists says those asks have seemingly been answered. And in the long term, city leaders are proposing funding to hire 12 more police officers to help reach full staffing.
2: The Tacoma City Council will be looking to approve a 2-year budget for extra enforcement in late November. An Asian grocery store is fighting back after being involved in a social media clip posted by Nick Shirley. Shirley, who was responsible for the fraud exposure of the Minnesota daycare system, has been in Seattle to investigate the homeless crisis and to document suspected fraud of the city's EBT program. In a video released last week, film crews followed a homeless person into Lamb Seafood Market in the Chinatown International District. In that video, the homeless person paid more than $100 for a small purchase using the food stamp program. A spokesperson for Lamb said that the high charge was due to a case price being charged and not an individual unit cost, resulting in an overcharge. For Northwest News Radio, I'm E.S. Henry.
24: 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Your weekend weather forecast is coming up next on Northwest News Radio.
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2: Partly cloudy skies for the rest of the afternoon around the Sound, with some cooler than normal temperatures for the rest of the day. Expected high today of 56 degrees. It'll warm up a little bit on Sunday with high temperatures tomorrow getting back into the low 60s.
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17: It's the weekend. They hoped they were one step ahead of their accuser. They didn't know she was recording them. We start here. New details and evidence in the sexual assault investigation at Cornell University.
26: It's possible that both of us, like, remember this and it's not true.
17: What frat brothers were saying to each other and to Jane Doe herself. Student protests overwhelmed French cities.
27: If you believe the government, it was 250,000 people. If you believe the French unions, 400,000.
17: We've now seen violence between demonstrators and police. We'll take you to Paris. And don't look now, but we're less than 4 weeks out.
28: This doesn't look like a blue wave. It looks like a red undertow.
17: What the polls tell us about Democrat and Republican chances in the midterms. From ABC News, this is Start Here Weekend. I'm Brad Milkey. If you're trying to piece together what happened at Cornell University in the fall of 2024 at the Chi Phi fraternity house, you're going to want to hear from everyone involved, right? But that's difficult considering the alleged victim goes by Jane Doe, considering the seven men accused of sexually assaulting her have all denied the accusations, and considering only some of the evidence is even public here. But in recent days, ABC News has been able to review more and more of the words from the students themselves in the days directly following the night in question, their university records. There are screenshots of text messages, and now ABC News has obtained audio recordings of a phone call between one of those frat brothers and Jane Doe herself. ABC's Peter Haralambos has been covering this story for us. Peter, text messages are one thing. It sounds like we're hearing the voices of the people now with differing stories talking to one another.
29: That's right, Brett. There is an extensive paper trail, in a way, when it comes to the communications in the three-week period between the date of this alleged incident and on November 8th when she actually reported this to police. At first, the documents we reviewed were largely text messages where she's staying in touch with some of the men who were allegedly involved in this incident, going back and forth and at times showing conflicting feelings about what happened that evening, expressing concerns about her physical health, her reputation on campus. Though over time, those messages appear here to change. The mood eventually becomes more frustrated. She accuses one of them of lying. And in the 2 days before she actually reported this to the Cornell University Police Department, she called three of the men who allegedly assaulted her and asked them in some ways to recount the evening in their own words. She secretly recorded these phone calls and basically asked them to help her better understand what happened that evening. The lengthiest of these calls was with Matthew Ingalls. That's the brother who actually invited her to the fraternity that evening, one of the men she later accused of this alleged gang rape. And in this phone call, you can hear both sides, both Jane Doe and Ingalls. For our purposes, given the fact that Jane Doe has pushed to proceed with her lawsuit anonymously, we've omitted her voice from these recordings, so you're only going to hear Ingalls. And for what it's worth, we've tried to get in touch with Ingalls. We have not heard back from him or a lawyer representing him, though internal Cornell documents reviewed by ABC News suggests he denies these allegations and that he argues that he was more intoxicated that evening, that he could not consent, and he suggested in an email that we reviewed that he was actually the victim here, that he was sexually assaulted. So in the absence of a formal response, that's worth flagging as context. So in this phone call, you can hear Jane Doe pushing specifically for more of a description of how intoxicated they were that evening and what transpired. How did they get from the first floor to the bedroom?
26: So you come in, say hi, we start dancing for like maybe 3 to 5 minutes, and then I pop the question.
29: How did so many men end up in that bedroom as well? And you hear her at times pushing back on what Ingalls said was his account of the evening. At one point, Ingalls said that he thought she was sober.
26: You did tell me you were sober, by the way. You did. You said you hadn't been anywhere.
29: She pushes back. She says that's 100% not true, that she explicitly said that evening that she had come from a sorority mixer before coming to the frat house and was intoxicated. At another point, you can hear him basically cast down on her recollection of the evening.
26: I have racked my brain for this mystery. You know, it's possible that both of us, like, remember this and it's not true.
29: She also pushes back on that, suggesting that this is in some ways an attempt to gaslight her memory of what happened that evening. At one point, Jane Doe explicitly asked Ingalls what led to all these people showing up in the bedroom that evening, and omits any kind of mention of this Snapchat group, in which you can see in multiple messages he's seemingly inviting other members of the fraternity to come up to the bedroom to join in at two specific times.
0: Wait, he's the guy who sent that initial message saying come on over?
29: He's the guy who, at two points in this Snapchat message, writes to this entire group, which has nearly 60 members in it, that they should come up to this room and, quote, whip it out. There is even a moment as well where he sends what appears to be a photo of him and Jane Doe in the bedroom that he sends to this entire fraternity group chat. When he's trying to explain why did so many people end up in the bedroom, he phrases it more in terms of it was late, it was crowded, people were on the balcony, they just kind of float in. Whereas in these messages, you can see he's explicitly inviting people to come up.
0: So then fast forward then to after these calls, how are fraternity members reacting to the allegations as they start mounting?
29: Hey, Brad, you can kind of see in these records, it suggests there was in some ways an effort to contain these allegations. We reviewed records from Cornell's own internal investigation, and you can actually see a group chat the next day when Jane Doe goes to report this to police. This issue goes to the highest levels of the fraternity. There's a group chat actually with Ingalls, with the fraternity president in it, in which they're trying to figure out where this allegation came from. Ingalls at one point explicitly says he doesn't believe it could be Jane Doe, that he just spoke to her. And in that group chat, they kind of weigh what the appropriate response is. Should they call Jane Doe at this point? Maybe it wasn't her. At one point in this chat, they try to figure out what date this actually happened, because Cornell, for what it's worth, on their end, initially got the date wrong in the campus-wide email that notified people about what happened. And they basically try to figure out what date this alleged incident took place by comparing it to what parties they were hosting. Oh, wow. One member basically saying, oh, it can't be on the 25th. That's when we did the risky business party. And this incident happened actually when we were having our luau party. That was the reference point in these group chats about when this actually took place.
0: Wait, and are they talking about investigating what actually happened, like getting to the bottom of it, or are they talking more about just how to get the spotlight off of them?
29: It's hard to say for sure when you look at these records in their entirety, though. If you look at two witness accounts from students who eventually spoke with campus investigators, one of them described it as, quote, damage control by this fraternity. If you fast forward, Brad, a few months, when Cornell actually had their 12-day hearing to investigate these allegations, it's also notable to look at what Jane Doe said in her statements during that phase, where she specifically calls out these fraternity brothers for what she alleged was a cover-up. And it appears at one point in their investigation, the campus investigators actually did look into at least one incident where Ingalls reached out to a potential witness in this case and basically asked that individual for evidence that would exonerate him. He specifically said in a Snapchat message he was looking for, quote, proof she lied. The person he messaged, a one-time friend of Jane Doe, responded that there is no evidence of that and actually took a screenshot of that, sent it to Jane Doe, who then sent it to campus investigators, who included this in their investigatory file about what happened in the lead up to this actual 12-day hearing.
0: Peter Haralambos, thank you.
29: Thanks so much, Brad.
0: Next up on Start Here Weekend, in France, students are literally storming the Bastille. 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
2: Cool and cloudy once again for the Seattle area, with clouds lingering in the area for the next few days. Temperatures will stay cool as well, with high temperatures today staying in the mid-50s. A bit warmer on Sunday, with high temperatures tomorrow expected near 61 degrees.
17: Welcome back to Start Here Weekend from ABC News. I'm Brad Milkey. We have a rich history in this country of student protest, young people demonstrating, whether it's for their own rights on campus or for broader issues affecting the nation. I'm thinking of the massive student protest back in the day over civil rights or the Vietnam War, or more recently, the war in Gaza.
31: We will not provide Gaza. We are by your side.
17: In the U.S., these protests are often centered around college campuses. High school activism is generally limited to smaller student groups, maybe a school-wide walkout. But right now in France, a massive protest movement has taken off, and it's being led by teenagers. These demonstrations are big, they're passionate. In some cases, they've turned into violent clashes between high schoolers and police. They started days ago, but on Tuesday, these escalated into something much larger. Dozens of cities across France are being absolutely rocked right now. So let's take you there. Let's go to Paris, where this all began. That's where ABC's foreign correspondent Tom Sufi Burge is based. He's there now. Tom, these scenes look really dramatic from afar. Can you just tell us, like, from up close, what is happening there?
27: The protests in central Paris, Brad, were pretty big. If you believe the government, it was 250,000 people. If you believe the French unions, 400,000.
17: Wow.
27: But this was the biggest day of protests we've seen in what has been a movement which has been going on now for more than a week. Largely concentrated outside high schools. Hundreds of high schools across the country have been partially shut down by these protests because students have been kind of barricading the entrances. And they're protesting, they say, over a lack of resources, a lack of teachers, not enough teachers per pupil, too many pupils in each class, not enough materials in their schools.
0: Nos salles de classe, elles sont, vides.
3: Our classrooms are empty. We have teachers who aren't even there anymore. We have 35 students per class. We can no longer keep up with the lessons. It's become unmanageable.
27: I mean, initially it began in deprived neighborhoods. It was in what's called La Banlieue. It's actually where I live, like outside of Paris, in the outskirts of the city. That's where it kind of began. But then it sort of moved into central Paris and then began spreading to other cities right across the country. It has turned violent at times. I mean, the police have been using tear gas to try and clear the protesters in certain places. They've been using stun grenades.
4: Wow.
27: Protesters have been setting bins on fire, barricading areas. And sometimes the police have just been charging at the protesters to kind of clear them out, to try and move them on. You know, hundreds of people have been injured, both police and students. We spoke to a guy called Kenny. He said that education is the driving force here, and that is why he says they're going to keep on protesting.
5: We lack of resources in the school. It's in the school, in the university, in everyone.
27: More teachers?
5: We want more teachers, more, everything more.
27: But he also was keen to talk about what he says is a heavy-handed approach by the police and something he says is part of a wider problem.
5: It's like a civil war with the police against the people. We have, like, little kids. 15 years old, 14 years old, with a lot of gas. That's not normal.
27: At the protests we saw, it has been backed by the unions and the left-wing parties here in France. And we are kind of moving. We're currently, I guess, in a sort of pre-campaign phase as we head towards a very important presidential election here in the spring.
4: Right. And I mean, to your point, though, it does seem like this has become like this larger cultural, and we've seen this happen before in France, right? How a small, limited protest becomes something like much larger about general discontent towards the government or the social state. Can we also talk about like race and class here? Because President Trump weighed in from across the Atlantic and basically said, this is about race and religion. This is about Muslims living in France. Is that a driving force of this at all?
27: No. It's not about immigration, as President Trump claimed. It's not anything to do with Islam or Muslim communities. This is French society across the board. I mean, right. You know, we met white people, black people. I mean, Paris is one of the mixed, most diverse cities in the world,
4: right?
27: Just like New York and other US cities. So, yeah, of course, there are people of Muslim background protesting, but there are people of Christian background protesting. It's got nothing to do with race, apart from the fact that, you know, it started in the suburbs of Paris in deprived areas. And yes, those deprived areas have a higher concentration of ethnic minorities and people, particularly from families who have North African roots.
6: C'est des adultes en construction.
3: These are adults in the making. And if the only message we send to young people asking about their future is to use tear gas against them, that's sad.
27: I think just to point out, the government's in a bit of a bind on this, the French government, because France has a growing public debt problem, right?
4: Right.
27: It's now paying more to service its debt than the countries we used to think of being the more kind of crisis-ridden debt countries in Europe, like Greece and Italy. And there's no way, easy way out of this, because as we move towards that election next year, the political class here is hugely divided. There's no sense that the government can actually find a way of either cutting back public services and getting enough political support to get those changes through, or even raising taxes even more. And people pay a fair amount of tax here in France already. So that is the sort of background to this. The backdrop to this is that debt in France, public debt in France, is growing.
9: C'est la question du bâtisseau scolaire. En fait, en hiver, il fait froid.
3: It's the school buildings. In winter, it's cold. In summer, it's very hot. Too hot. And there's no money. There is no plan at either the regional or national level to address school building issues.
27: This is a big, big problem. And there is a fear that, you know, the kind of...

0: Learn just how much President Trump will be able to achieve legislatively in his last 2 years in office. And yet, compared to a presidential election year, sometimes it feels like we know next to nothing about how this could all go. Like in a presidential year, we would have polls clearly showing usually one party with an edge over the other. Here, there's not really one race to watch. You gotta watch almost 500 of them to understand who is playing offense, who's playing defense. Well, luckily, we have ABC's Emily Guskin, who's more than happy to watch 500 races at once. She's our polling director. Emily, can you help me figure out where we stand here? Because usually in a midterm election, like if the economy appears weak to Americans, if the president's job approval ratings are bad, his party tends to lose ground. Is that the case here? And what's going on with the Democrats?
1: That definitely seems like the case here. The Democrats are looking pretty good. We heard, I think the Cook Report had this great analogy. They said, this doesn't look like a blue wave. It looks like a red undertow. In other words, Democrats aren't winning, but Republicans are losing. The president is just really unpopular. Poll after poll has him near record lows. The big issue out there is the economy. They do not trust the president to handle the economy. They're upset about high prices, and they're trying to figure out a way out of inflation, of high prices. And a lot of the decisions the president has made have led to some of those high prices. And I think voters are noticing that.
0: And so how does that actually translate then to individual races? Are there ones that stick out to you and go like, oh, wow, like Democrats kind of overperforming here, or Republican maybe is underperforming?
1: Absolutely. So we see states that we traditionally think as are going to vote a certain way year after year or because of their historical voting patterns. And the New York Times and Siena University over the past weekend did polls in some of those traditionally Republican states. These are places where Trump won by double digits in 2024 and places that usually Republicans running for governor or Senate are pretty comfortable. And in almost all those races, they either found Democrats with a slight lead, a significant lead, or the race is about tied. These are places where Democrats are competitive that I don't think the Republican Party expects them to be competitive in.
2: In the Senate, I'll take on the data centers raising our costs and fight to end the wars driving up gas prices.
1: Looking at Texas, in the Senate race, we have Democrat James Tallarico. He has about a 6-point edge over Republican Ken Paxton in that New York Times Siena University poll. And in the gubernatorial race in that state, Democrat Gina Hinojosa has a 3-point edge over Republican Governor Greg Abbott.
3: The Democrats are trying to take over Texas because I am advancing transformative policies the Democrats are against.
1: Those are both within the poll's margin of error, but Trump won that state in 2024 by 14 percentage points. So that's a pretty big difference there. In Ohio, in the Senate race, former Democratic Senator Sherrod Brown holds a narrow 3-point edge against Republican incumbent Senator John Husted among Ohio likely voters. Democrat Amy Acton has a 4-point edge over Republican Vivek Ramaswamy. Both of those are within the poll's margin of error. Trump won that state in 2024 by 11 percentage points. Looking at Iowa.
4: I'm Ron Sand, state auditor, former prosecutor. I work for you and no one else.
1: The gubernatorial race there, Democrat Rob Sand, who's the only Democrat elected to a state office there, a statewide office, has an 11-point lead over Republican Zach Lan. The Senate race there between Republican Ashley Hinson and Democrat Josh Turek is almost exactly tied. Trump won Iowa by 13 points in 2024.
0: Wow. All right. And we are up against a break right now. But when we come back, we will tell you what all these numbers mean. That's after the break.
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3: ABC News, I'm Wayne Cabot. Today brought the deadliest attack on any Arab Gulf country since the start of the Iran war. At least 12 people are killed, including an American, in a missile attack on the international airport, Riyadh, Saudi Arabia. At least 300 reported injured. President Trump reacting to the news at a campaign stop in Tennessee.
4: I think it's terrible. You're going to find out, see, but I think it's terrible.
3: The president says he plans to reach out to the Saudi crown prince. Today, the U.S. attacked and disabled a commercial cargo vessel in the Gulf of Oman, which the Pentagon says was trying to run America's naval blockade. The U.S. is tapping into its oil reserves because of the hurricane that hit Florida and Alabama, now a massive rain and wind storm. Victims' cell phones could help police understand why a man opened fire on a house full of relatives in Erie, Pennsylvania, killing eight and then himself. This is ABC News.
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5: I'm E.S. Henry for Northwest News Radio. Snohomish County health officials have confirmed that flu season has arrived in the Pacific Northwest and that one man from that county has already died from flu-like symptoms. A man from Edmonds was diagnosed with influenza A and passed away on October 3rd. Thurston County officials report that they have also reported the first flu death this year. Como's Tyler Cunnington with the story.
6: Snohomish County Health Department says this first fatality of the season comes about a month sooner than usual compared to the last 3 years.
7: One thing about later flu seasons that we've had over the last few years is that people tend to delay their vaccines. And this year, we're definitely seeing a rise now. And
6: Dr. George Diaz, the chief of medicine at Providence Regional Medical Center in Everett, says this year has seen a steep start with the number of flu and COVID-19 cases.
5: Last year, the department recorded 24 influenza-related deaths and 600 hospitalizations between October and April. They are encouraging people to get flu vaccinations as soon as possible. Researchers at the University of Washington report that dogs suffering from canine cognitive dysfunction show similar brain patterns to humans that are suffering from dementia. Dr. Caitlin Latimer from UW School of Medicine says that 24 aging dogs were studied and that the brain activity of those dogs mirrors the activity of humans suffering from the same condition. Latimer hopes that the findings will help researchers understand cognitive diseases better and lead to treatment options for Alzheimer's. October is known as Breast Cancer Awareness Month, and researchers say that Washington ranks ninth for breast cancer diagnosis nationally. Statistics from the World Health Organization report that 137 out of 100,000 women are diagnosed for cancer, but only 64% of women in the state regularly screen for breast cancer. The organization is encouraging women to screen for breast cancer every 2 years. For Northwest News Radio, I'm E.S. Henry.
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5: Some early cloud and fog is expected to break up throughout the rest of the afternoon today, leaving us with partly cloudy skies for the remainder of the day. The extra sunshine will warm things up just a little bit, with the expected high today staying in the mid-50s.
13: Welcome back to Start Here Weekend from ABC News. I'm Brad Milkey. Before the break, we were talking with ABC's polling director, Emily Guskin, about these numbers ahead of the midterms. Emily, you mentioned some of these places where Democrats are more competitive than you might expect, but how do voters actually feel about the Democrats, right? Is this all about Republicans, or what are the polls telling us?
14: We're also seeing in polls that people don't really love Democrats all that much. When we ask them in polls, what's your favorability of the Republican Party or the Democratic Party? Both of them are really in the basement. So this points at...
13: This speaks to your undertow thing, the red undertow more than the... You know.
14: Undertow, exactly. People are not thrilled with Democrats, but they also aren't thrilled with Republicans, and the margins are probably not as big as Democrats want. Those margins, almost all of those I just read to you from the New York Times Siena University poll, almost all of those were within the margin of error. So they're not actual leads. But the fact that Democrats are even competitive in a lot of these races is, I think, exciting for the Democratic Party and not something they necessarily expected months ago, when I think Democrats felt that they would do an okay job of winning the House of Representatives. But the Senate didn't seem like it was even in play several months ago, and now it seems like the Democrats really have a shot of winning a majority in the Senate.
13: All right. Emily Guskin, thank you so much.
14: Thanks for having me.
13: October is probably my favorite month. The leaves are changing color, the air is turning crisp, my favorite baseball team is inevitably nowhere near the playoffs. There are other reasons to love October too, like if you're obsessed with the U.S. Supreme Court. This is the time of year when they start hearing cases. Most decisions will be revealed next year, but these arguments right now, these are where you start getting a sense of how the justices could rule. And this week, we started off with a barn burner. Let's check in with ABC senior Washington reporter Devin Dwyer. Speaking of obsessed with the court, he was in there listening to arguments as always. So Devin, first off, before we even talk about the specific case, what can we expect to see from the court this term? What do you have your eye on?
15: Yeah, the big question, Brad, is this Supreme Court term going to be more of the same from both last term and over the summer? It's like the never-ending Supreme Court season now. They used to actually go away, but as you know, they were very busy over the summer on the emergency docket with some election cases. Mm-hmm. But so much of their caseload this fall and into next year is dominated by Donald Trump. And then there's the retirement watch, Brad. I mean, last spring, we were all wondering whether Justice Samuel Alito, who has been very sympathetic to President Trump and, of course, has been rumored to be unhappy on the job. He's got his claim to fame overturning Roe versus Wade. Would he step down? He obviously has decided to stay another term. Alito himself sort of lent credence to all this speculation when he told CBS in an interview that he is actively considering retirement.
16: Something I think that somebody at my age has to think about every term. But I thought that I could still make a valuable contribution.
15: He didn't suggest when he'll leave, but certainly said he's thinking about it. Is this going to be the last time we see these nine in action altogether?
13: Well, and then when it comes to this term, I remember asking you about cases you were interested in months ago. One of the ones you said first was the first one that was coming up in the term. This is Suncor versus Boulder. It's a case about climate change, which stood out to me as you said, Brad, this is about zombie forests. What is happening here?
15: Yeah, zombie forests, this phenomenon and impact of climate change we don't talk a lot about, but forests that are not matched to the climate. They're dying in some cases or really struggling. One of the aspects that was at the center of the case, Brad, this is, you know, was brought by the city of Boulder and Boulder County, which are faced with what they say monumental costs from global warming. There's facing not just the wildfires and the buckling streets and the drought and the occasional flood.
17: And those wildfires have led to more power outages in our community. They've led to a high degree of smoke when there are fires, which is damaging to our small businesses with business interruptions.
15: They say they're faced with some really significant impacts on the budget that you might not think of. I talked with John Taylor, the CEO of the Boulder Chamber of Commerce, who told us in his review of the city budget, they've had to add millions of dollars on infrastructure improvements because of the risks of a changing climate. And then there's this thing called the mountain pine beetle, Brad, and that is where the zombie forests come in. Right now, Colorado, the foothills just outside Boulder are facing a potentially monumental outbreak of these tiny insects the size of a grain of rice, and it takes just a few of them to burrow into the bark of a tree and kill it. These are iconic ponderosa pine, many of them hundreds of years old, and this outbreak is risking the consumption of more than a million acres of pine trees simply because the warmer temperatures are driving these bugs to proliferate, and they're not dying off in the winter.
13: I have like the creepy crawlies. Have you seen these?
15: Yeah, we went out there to see these things firsthand.
18: Here are some dead trees.
19: Dead trees, yep.
18: These are dead ponderosa.
15: Yeah. I couldn't put my mind around a few insects the size of a grain of rice killing a 100-year-old tree, but we saw it.
18: That is tiny.
19: Yeah.
18: That's crazy.
19: Yep.
15: And it was spreading, and this is an outbreak that it cannot be stopped by humans.
19: There's probably likely trees down here that are still have a green crown that we can't even tell have been attacked.
15: I talked to forest ecologist Sarah Hart, who said, this is something that will run its course. These insects are native to the forest, but warmer temperatures are propelling the spread of these dead trees.
19: I think our forests are changing probably more rapidly than they'll be likely to keep up with over my lifetime. So that's scary to me.
15: Which in turn is really raising the risk for some destructive and intense fires.
13: Oh, so it goes beyond then even just like we're losing our trees. Then it starts becoming these states and these cities being like, and now we're losing property and homes because the trees are basically what turning into firewood.
15: Turning into firewood, running the risk of falling on firefighters if an area burns, falling on homes. The state officials told me they're spending $10,000 per acre to thin the forest, cut down the trees that have been killed by these beetles. You can imagine the tab for this outbreak is just beginning to tick up, and that is why this case, in part, was being brought against these oil companies. The city and county of Boulder simply want them to chip in.
13: Yeah, so what happened in the arguments, and how do these companies respond to it?
15: Well, the companies say this whole concept that they can be held liable for, you know, damages from a warming climate are preposterous.
20: But under Boulder's theory, Boulder could tag me with personal jurisdiction when I am in Colorado in 2 weeks and sue me on a nuisance claim for refilling my car and thereby contributing to global climate change.
15: They say, you know, global warming is a phenomenon that stretches boundaries. It's impossible to pin certain things on them. And they are challenging them. They are asking the court to throw this case out. They also say, you know, only one entity can regulate emissions, and that is the EPA. And they're backed, Brad, by almost half the states. 26 states, including West Virginia, have filed an amicus brief in this case, siding with the energy companies. I spoke with Michael Williams. He represents the state of West Virginia as the Solicitor General. He says that these types of lawsuits are dangerous not only to the industry, but to the constitutional structure of the country.
21: From our perspective, it's a national, really an international issue, and something the Supreme Court's already said before. And so we think national issues should be decided at the national stage, and that means Congress.
15: But the court was really divided over this. First of all, it was an 8-justice court. Justice Samuel Alito recused at the outset of the case without explanation, though it's believed to be because he owns stock in energy companies, though not ExxonMobil or Suncor, which are the parties here. And there was no clear consensus about how they will handle this. On the one hand, somebody like Justice Brett Kavanaugh seemed to suggest that precedent is pretty clear-cut, that only the feds can regulate matters of climate change, air, water, and that this lawsuit in Colorado simply has to be shut down.
13: Okay, and we We are coming up on our final break right now, but when we come back, we'll have more on this case and what the other justices are saying. That's after the break.
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0: 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JP, what's the inspiration behind Pendergast Law's track record?
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27: 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I'm Libby Kay. I'll tell you what the drive looks like, where it's getting messy, and what route I'd take. 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
5: Partly cloudy skies for the rest of the afternoon around the Sound, with some cooler than normal temperatures for the rest of the day. Expected high today of 56 degrees. It'll warm up a little bit on Sunday with high temperatures tomorrow getting back into the low 60s.
13: Welcome back to Start Here Weekend from ABC News. I'm Brad Mielke. Before the break, we were talking with ABC's Devin Dwyer about these so-called zombie forests in Colorado. Boulder County commissioners are attempting to hold oil companies responsible for this in the Supreme Court. So, Devin, you mentioned this divide among the justices over this. We know Justice Kavanaugh said only the feds can regulate matters of climate change, but is there another side here that maybe the liberals are taking, or what?
15: Justices like Elena Kagan likening this suit to the tobacco lawsuits of the 90s and the opioid lawsuits in communities that were affected by widespread use of those products and alleged harms from those products. It was a really difficult debate to follow, but at the end of the day, this is simply about whether or not cases like these, and there are about 60 of them around the country, whether they can go forward, whether they can go to trial. Proving liability is a whole different question. We haven't even gotten to that yet. But the question for the court to answer is, can these oil companies be sued for damages because of how they contribute to climate change? It's a big question. We'll see if the justices answer it.
2: Yeah, I was going to say, I mean, we've had cases about, like you said, the tobacco industry, the gun industry. Can corporations be held responsible for the effects of them? I mean, climate change takes an even larger step and yet could be even that much more costly and devastating to the country and the world. So you want an answer quickly, I imagine. All right, Devin Dwyer covering the court. Thank you so much.
15: Thanks, Brad.
2: Medical experts say this week might be the perfect time to get vaccinated against some of this year's flu and COVID variants. Overall flu activity around the country is low, but some doctors have been surprised over the last few weeks, particularly on the West Coast, to see flu cases climbing earlier than usual. In Seattle, the Washington Post reported there were about 10 flu cases landing children in the hospital this time last year. Cut to this year, there have already been 150. Positivity rates have gone up in California as well. Now, viruses like flu and COVID slightly mutate every year. We'll compare that to what Russia might be dealing with at the moment, with a disease that hasn't changed much in centuries. A few days ago, Russian authorities launched anti-epidemic measures in a certain region of the country. This week, a health official came forward with a statement saying an employee of a lab had come down with a case of, quote, pneumonia with an unknown etiology. That means they don't exactly know the cause, but it's worth noting this lab specializes in studying the plague.
3: Yuri, is the plague still around? Because when I hear about plague, I think of like old European cobblestones and like doctors with the creepy old face masks with like beaks.
4: Well, Brad, it actually is the same disease that caused that pandemic that killed, you know, up to 50 million people across Europe in the 1300s. It never really disappeared.
2: This is Yuri Benajoud from ABC's medical unit, and he says, yes, there are not only still labs studying the bacteria that caused the plague, but that it also still infects people to this day.
4: So there's a couple of different types of plague, actually. There's three different types. There's bubonic, septicemic, and pneumonic. They come with a couple of different symptoms, but mainly it often starts similar to like a bad flu.
2: These Russian officials identified an employee at the Anti-Plague Research Center in the city of Shelikov, right near the border with China, and said they had fallen ill. They wouldn't say exactly what this person had fallen ill with, though.
4: They were diagnosed with an unknown type of pneumonia. Local officials there described it as a particularly dangerous infection, and it seems like a number of people now that were in contact with that person have been placed under monitoring. Luckily, Brad, there haven't been any other infections reported, so it doesn't appear like there's evidence of an outbreak there. Officials have said that the situation is stable. Here at home, the CDC and the State Department said they're both closely monitoring the situation. It's certainly something health authorities are going to keep a close eye on.
2: Plus, Yuri says, let's assume the worst for a second, right? Let's assume that not only did this employee get the plague, let's say this person then interacted with dozens and dozens of different people. Well, in that case, you still got to remember, this is not a virus. It's bacterial. A bacteria that generally is carried by fleas on rats, which is why back in the day, port cities always seemed to be hit so hard. Rats would come off a new ship, fleas would find a new host, and soon scores of people were dying. That doesn't happen much anymore.
4: We have a lot more tools now than we did hundreds of years ago to treat this. It can be treated with a simple routine course of antibiotics. We also haven't really seen a lot of person-to-person spread. In the United States, we haven't really seen person-to-person spread in almost over a century. Most modern cases are almost always from an animal or a flea to a human. So luckily, there doesn't appear to be a lot of evidence that this is going to become a growing outbreak or even an epidemic.
2: The other big key, he says, is modern sanitation methods. Sewers underground. Basic stuff, but stuff some of the poorest populations on Earth still don't have access to. That's why these research labs exist, even now. I always hear people using the phrase, during COVID. Like, oh, back during COVID, I was working from home. Well, remember, not only is COVID still sending people to hospitals, so are flu and plague, hundreds and hundreds of years later. Unless we're vigilant, we don't always get to decide when these diseases are done with us. And one last thing. If you're advertising a product, you can say lots of stuff about it. You can go all Tony the Tiger and declare something
6: great.
2: You can say something is the best, even when no one else seems to like it, because it's your opinion, right? If you think it's the best, you can say that in advertisements. Buddy the Elf found this out the hard way.
7: You did it! Congratulations! World's best cup of coffee. Great job, everybody.
2: In the world of food advertising, though, some words do matter.
6: Coffee is at the very core of what we do.
13: About a year ago, Starbucks unveiled a new line of protein drinks. The protein latte, the protein cold foam. They're generally geared toward the customer who works out, and they are made with protein-boosted milk. The thing is, if you've ever consumed a protein shake, you know what I'm about to say. They're not so big on the taste thing. Well, these drinks came in several new flavors. Some even had sugar-free options. Their tagline in ads was, "Protein never tasted so good." But a new lawsuit says, hold on, these so-called sugar-free drinks actually have a lot of sugar in them. This lawsuit was brought last Friday on behalf of three plaintiffs by a law firm that specializes in class action suits. They claim that in a venti sugar-free caramel protein matcha, there are 21 grams of sugar. That's almost a pair of Reese's peanut butter cups. The thing is, it's not like they uncovered some big secret here. Starbucks puts these numbers up on its own website. Here, I'm looking at it now. Sugar-free protein vanilla latte, 19 grams of sugar. An iced sugar-free vanilla protein matcha, 17 grams. So what's going on? Well, it speaks to the very specific placement of words in food advertising.
9: So you can have completely sugar-free. You can have no added sugars. You can have, you know, some type of reduced sugar content.
13: This is Dr. Jade Coburn from ABC's medical unit, who says there are FDA guidelines for what nutrition labels should say. But the question becomes, what about the name of the product itself?
9: It certainly can be confusing if you're not looking closer at the fine print.
13: Starbucks, for its part, says this suit has absolutely no merit. Quote, Starbucks has consistently and clearly provided information about its protein beverages, sugar-free options, customization choices, and nutritional content, end quote. See, their stance is that these flavors they're promoting, those are flavored by syrup, and that syrup is sugar-free. Plus, they say they don't add any sugar to these drinks. What sugar is there comes naturally in the form of that protein-boosted milk. The plaintiffs are saying, come on. Like when someone's buying a, quote, sugar-free drink, they should reasonably expect there is zero or close to zero sugar total, not just in the flavoring that you add later. Sometimes you will see products advertised as no sugar added. That, they say, would have been fine. Sugar-free, though, these drinks are just not. And the plaintiff's lawyers say this could be really bad for someone with diabetes or watching their glucose. Earlier this year, a panel of federal judges ruled that a lawsuit may proceed against the yogurt maker Chobani, which advertises so-called zero-sugar yogurt, despite having 4 grams per serving. The judges said here it didn't matter if it comes in the form of a naturally occurring sweetener called allulose. Under the FDA's rules, sugar is sugar. And if that logic is applied here, well, we'll see how sweet Starbucks is feeling then. And yes, by the way, if you were wondering, sugar-free, sugar-less, and zero sugar, they do all mean the same thing, according to FDA rules. Like, I was starting to doubt myself there. All right, that'll do it for us. Thank you so much for listening to Start Here Weekend from ABC News. Start Here Weekend is produced by Aaron Ferrer, Emily Schutz, Jen Newman, and Anthony Ali. Ariel Chester is our social media producer. Josh Cohen is director of podcast programming. I'm our managing editor. Thanks to John Newman, Tara Gimbel, Eamon McNiff, and Katie Dendos. If you want to hear the daily edition of Start Here, check out our podcast. 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I'm Brad Milkey. 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
19: From ABC News, I'm Wayne Cabot. It is the deadliest attack in an Arab Gulf country since the Iran War, a missile attack on the international airport in Saudi Arabia. 12 people killed, including an American. The U.S. blames Iran-backed Houthis. President Trump said that Iran will probably do a little bit extra before the U.S. election and justify the war as necessary to prevent a nuclear Iran.
20: We can leave right now, but we have to guarantee that they can't have it in the future, and we'll get that.
19: ABC's Chuck Sievertson says that attack in Riyadh is pointing to a widening war. Saturday's attack coming.
28: This 2 days after three Saudi citizens, including a pilot, were killed at the airport in Riyadh. Canada's embassy in a statement warned of ongoing military activity. Attacks increased after a Saudi-led coalition launched a major military offensive against Iran-backed Houthi rebels in neighboring Yemen.
19: Global shipping remains dangerous. This weekend, the U.S. attacked and disabled a commercial cargo vessel in the Gulf of Oman, which the Pentagon says tried to run America's naval blockade against Iran. President Trump telling a rally in Tennessee, gas prices will come down after the election. And he renewed his promise of $5,000 for every adult American if the Republicans win both houses of Congress. He says the money will be offset by foreign investments.
20: The Trump dividend, the $5,000, is approximately cost $1 trillion. But we have a record setting, as I said, $21 trillion that's being invested in our country.
19: It may take a while for power crews in Alabama and Florida to patch up and for folks to clean up from a hurricane that left this flower shop owner in Panama City Beach wilted.
29: Definitely, you know, takes a toll on you. You know, we work so hard to get everything working, you know, perfectly and get everything in good running order. And then just to come and see it all just mangled and shattered is a little bit depressing.
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30: I'm E.S. Henry for Northwest News Radio. A murder of a federal prosecutor that was killed in his Queen Anne home in 2001 has never produced a killer. The FBI is now offering a reward for information that will help to close that case. Como's Jeremy Harris with the details.
31: And it's our first time seeing the spot where federal prosecutor Thomas Wales was assassinated. He was shot through this window while working in his home office in October of 2001.
30: Wales was a strong gun control advocate and served as a federal prosecutor in Seattle for 18 years. Pierce County is looking to increase police presence this weekend after two shootings took place in Tacoma last weekend. Local businesses are pushing city leaders to take stronger action to keep area residents safe. Claire Weber spoke with business owners along Pacific Avenue.
32: After a deadly shooting on his block, artists and other business owners are again asking the city to station police along Pacific Avenue on busy weekend nights. In the short term, artists says those asks have seemingly been answered. And in the long term, city leaders are proposing funding to hire 12 more police officers to help reach full staffing.
30: The Tacoma City Council will be looking to approve a 2-year budget for extra enforcement in late November. An Asian grocery store is fighting back after being involved in a social media clip posted by Nick Shirley. Shirley, who was responsible for the fraud exposure of the Minnesota daycare system, has been in Seattle to investigate the homeless crisis and to document suspected fraud of the city's EBT program. In a video released last week, film crews followed a homeless person into Lamb Seafood Market in the Chinatown International District. In that video, the homeless person paid more than $100 for a small purchase using the food stamp program. A spokesperson for Lamb said that the high charge was due to a case price being charged and not an individual unit cost, resulting in an overcharge. For Northwest News Radio, I'm E.S. Henry.
0: This is Brian Calvert. 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
30: Cooling cloudy once again for the Seattle area, with clouds lingering in the area for the next few days. Temperatures will stay cool as well, with high temperatures today staying in the mid-50s. A bit warmer on Sunday, with high temperatures tomorrow expected near 61 degrees.
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0: Good to have you with us this weekend here on Northwest News Radio. We begin our look back at the week's biggest stories by taking a closer look at the state ferry system. Most of it's back to regular service after Monday's widespread cancellations. The agency says a crew shortage kept the Fauntleroy-Vashon-Southwick route on a two-boat schedule into Tuesday. But on Monday, ferry officials say 23 engine room employees called out sick, sidelining 13 of the system's 18 operational boats. Their union said it did not coordinate the absences and says workers are burned out from overtime. The agency advises ferry riders to check route alerts before heading to the terminal, but as we mentioned, things are much more normal when taking the route via water. Linwood has become the latest city in the region to make it a crime to expose kids and dependent adults to fentanyl and other drugs. Passed by the city council, it's now a gross misdemeanor and punishable by almost a year in jail and a $5,000 fine. Federal employees and retirees getting hit with another major increase when it comes to health insurance costs. Here's Northwest News Radio's Denise Whitaker.
21: The average increase will be nearly 11%, according to the Office of Personnel Management. This marks a third straight year that people in the Federal Employees Health Benefits Program are getting a double-digit increase. The reason? Higher costs for medical services and prescription drugs, including GLP-1 medications. Postal Service health plan premiums will rise a little bit less than the average at about 8.2%. Enrollees also will get a chance to compare plans and perhaps find lower cost options when the new enrollment season opens November 9th. Denise Whitaker, Northwest News Radio.
0: Washington's millionaires tax debate turned confrontational over a Democratic senator's earlier vote to prohibit personal income taxes. It happened at a Bellevue chamber forum Thursday. Initiative sponsor Brian Haywood challenged Democratic State Senator Monka Dhingra on her record.
22: You voted yes to stop an income tax. You voted on 2111 that no, there should be no income tax here.
0: Dhingra drew a distinction between the broad-based income tax and the new one only on high earners.
23: A broad-based income tax, and I'll say again, a broad-based income tax I will not vote for.
0: A yes vote on I-645 would repeal the millionaire's tax. But the fight over that new income tax is just one part of a larger budget dilemma, with spending cuts possible even if voters approve keeping it. At a separate forum, Democratic House Majority Leader Joe Fitzgibbon outlined how November's vote on the initiative to repeal that tax could affect another proposal.
2: We would not go to a statewide payroll tax in the event that the initiative this fall is defeated.
0: He and other Democratic leaders say closing the budget gap through new taxes is unlikely. Republican State Senator Chris Gildin points to another problem with changing the tax code.
3: I know there's one thing that business hates, and that's volatility.
0: Again, voters will decide that income tax repeal measure in November. A Bellingham resident charged with conspiring to commit murder in Canada in connection with a school shooting earlier this year that killed eight people. Jeremy Harris of Como News reports the FBI arrested James Bryant on allegations that he provided money and technical assistance to a second suspect.
4: She was the target of a cross-border investigation by the FBI and Royal Canadian Mounted Police, who say she conspired with 18-year-old Jesse Von Rootseller ahead of the deadly Tumbler Ridge school shooting in British Columbia earlier this year. The FBI says Bryant and Von Rootseller met online 3 years ago and started talking about Von Rootseller's plan to commit a mass shooting in the summer of 2025. According to the charges, there were times when Bryant tried to talk Von Rootseller out of the shooting, but the feds say she promised to post a live stream of the killing. Investigators say she activated that live stream as Von Rootseller went from her home to the school.
0: Bryant is scheduled to return to a U.S. federal courtroom this next week. Students could soon pass through weapons detectors at two Seattle high schools each morning. The school board unanimously backed pilot programs requested by Rainier Beach and Nathan Hale High Schools to keep weapons off campus. Superintendent Ben Schuldiner acknowledges concerns about how security screening might impact the students.
6: When you hear weapons detectors or metal detectors, that sometimes we think of them in this very over-policing, you know, kind of punitive manner.
0: Schuldiner says the district already uses a different kind of detector at sporting events and graduation ceremonies. The pilot programs could begin within the next couple of months. A new report delivers encouraging news when it comes to weapons in Washington schools. School officials report nearly 1,900 weapons incidents during the 24-25 school year, but that's 14% fewer than the year before. 226 of the reported weapons, however, were guns. This new report to be presented to lawmakers also shows an increase in expulsions. A former Seattle police chief is moving into the private sector. Sean Barnes has joined Mission RT, a business that offers body cameras, in-car video systems, and other security equipment to law enforcement. His job involves helping police departments select those tools and prepare how to use them. You'll remember Barnes left the Seattle Police Department in July after Seattle Mayor Katie Wilson asked for his resignation. That was 4 days after a shooting at the Bite of Seattle killed three people. There will be no lattes served alongside burritos in the near future as Starbucks calls reports of a Chipotle takeover rumors. On Thursday, the Financial Times first reported the Seattle-based coffee giant had been working on a possible proposal during recent months to take over Chipotle. A Starbucks spokesperson said on Thursday, as a matter of policy, we don't comment on rumors and speculation. Where could a rumor like this possibly come from? The current head of Starbucks, Brian Nickel, previously served as the leader at Chipotle in the 6 years before moving to the coffee company. You probably heard about that thief hot wiring a car in order to steal it. As Northwest News Radio's Eric Heinz tells us, there's a case of a person who hot wired a police car to actually escape said car.
7: Thurston County Sheriff's deputies arrested a Tumwater man on allegations of a domestic violence protection order on Monday. Sheriff Derek Sanders says after the arrest, the man was placed in an older model patrol car. While waiting for the victim, the man moved his cuff hands to the front and pried the interior door panel off. He then used the handcuffs to short the disabled window switch, which rolled the window down, then ran off. He was later captured with the help of a canine unit. Sanders says all of the current patrol vehicles come with window bars. Eric Heintz, Northwest News Radio.
0: Business leaders in Leavenworth are hoping you'll plan a trip to their city, hoping this year's Oktoberfest will help their economic comeback after the area was hit by last winter's devastating weather. Here's Jackie Kent of Como News.
9: Leavenworth Sausage Garden GM Brace Emmert explains the extra foot traffic is critical after Leavenworth was battered in December by a massive atmospheric river and severe windstorm. That led to blackouts and a pause on their Christmas time programming during their peak tourism season. The city reports December retail sales tax revenues dropped by more than 21% when compared to the year before. and the lodging tax was down nearly 27%.
10: Basically, town was closed for a whole week, and then the recovery wasn't super fast.
9: But now, a sign of a turnaround for business and morale.
10: We're going strong, and we continue just to evolve and give a better visitor experience for everybody from around the world.
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30: Some early cloud and fog is expected to break up throughout the rest of the afternoon today, leaving us with partly cloudy skies for the remainder of the day. The extra sunshine will warm things up just a little bit, with the expected high today staying in the mid-50s.
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26: Always good to spend a little bit of an extra time with you. I'm Scott Cardy. You can normally catch me on Monday through Friday, 2 to 6 p.m., along with Aaron Wright for the Northwest Afternoon News on Northwest News Radio. Earlier this week, we reported that the cause of the upriver fire was still undetermined. The Spokane County Fire District 9 released its final investigative report, saying they pinpointed the cause of the fire to a home, but they can't find any evidence to substantiate a cause. It got us to wondering, with all of the wildfires that we've seen throughout this year, especially through the summer, how many of them do have the cause determined? And how many are still up in the air with questions? Joining us now is Thomas Kyle Millward, the Wildfire Communications Manager for the Department of Natural Resources. And Thomas, let's look at the year to date within the jurisdiction of the Department of Natural Resources.
5: Thanks, Scott. Yes, we've experienced 908 ignitions on DNR jurisdiction this year, burning some 418,000 acres. Of those ignitions, only 18-ish percent, about 162 of those ignitions were deemed undetermined or still under investigation. We do have causes identified for the remainder.
26: Which is good to hear, actually, because I think that so many of them, we wonder, like, okay, do we know the source? Let's break it down. What are some of the causes that you're seeing that are more prominent?
5: Sure. So DNR has a series of causes that we break down ignitions by, ranging from as specific as celebration designation to arson to natural causes, of course, for your lightning ignitions. But the most common cause that we encounter each and every year is debris burning. This year we've had 201 debris burn caused ignitions for a total of about 22% of fires on DNR jurisdiction in 2026.
26: So for the debris burning, is that somebody burning some backyard brush and vegetation or trying to clear a fence line? Or is that somebody with a fire pit that they had unseasoned firewood or debris in?
5: It's typically going to be more for that maintenance that you referenced, right? So, you know, whether that is people in more rural areas with slash piles that they're consuming, or yes, it could be cleaning a line along a fence. It's a broad category, but typically is going to be more for those maintenance style ignitions.
26: We always seem to get a little bit on edge when we have the wildfires, anytime that we hear there's going to be a thunderstorm. Can you dial in and give us a sense of how many of them have been started by lightning or natural causes?
5: Certainly. That's definitely a number that ranges from year to year just based on Mother Nature and her peculiarities. This year, we've had 131 lightning-caused fires in the state of Washington on DNR jurisdiction.
26: So a relatively small percentage?
5: Yes, approximately 14%.
26: We're talking with Thomas Kyle Millward, Wildfire Communications Manager with the Department of Natural Resources. And in terms of the notion of somebody throwing a cigarette butt out the window, help us understand, is that something that we see prevalent?
5: That's absolutely a category that we track, and it's thankfully a fairly minor statistic. This year, we have 11 smoking-caused ignitions on DNR jurisdiction, and that's going to clock in at approximately 1%. So again, a thankfully low number.
26: And hopefully we keep it that way. You don't want anybody to let their guard down. Thomas Kyle Millward of the DNR, thank you so much for taking the time to give us some perspective on that.
5: Not a problem. Thanks for having me, Scott.
26: If you have a baby in your household, a heads up on this. A baby medication has been recalled for undeclared alcohol in its contents.
8: Pacific Health Sciences is voluntarily recalling Baby's Magic Tea brand Baby Sleep Gripe Water. According to the U.S. Food and Drug Administration, the product contained undeclared ethanol, methanol, and isopropanol. The presence of these could pose a risk to consumers, and the FDA says infant ethanol exposure has been linked to long-term developmental consequences. The affected lot has a best before December 2028 and was sold online through Secrets of Tea and Amazon. Lillian James, Northwest News Radio.
26: As for adults, we have shared many stories about the craze of protein. Protein maxing, protein in this, protein in that. But are we really consuming more protein?
12: Americans may be eating less protein than they were a decade ago. That's according to new CDC data that shows a 1% decline in the share of calories that come from protein in both adults and children. Researchers looked at survey data and found that adults got 15.5% of their calories from protein in 2023. That's down from 16.1% in 2013. Meanwhile, kids saw a drop from 14.8% to 13.9%. Sandwiches and poultry were the top source of protein for both kids and adults. For young kids under 5 years old, that top source of protein was milk. Federal dietary guidelines note that protein is a vital part of a healthy diet. Earlier this year, those guidelines were updated to emphasize protein from high-quality foods like eggs, poultry, seafood, and meat. The data released from the CDC only goes up until 2023 and likely doesn't capture the protein craze in recent years. At the end of the day, dietitians say it's all about balance. A healthy diet requires protein, but also carbs and fat. And sometimes in moderation, sweets are also okay. With your Medical Minute, I'm Yuri Benajed.
26: 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I'm Scott Carty. We'll have much more in just a few seconds.
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4: I'm E.S. Henry for Northwest News Radio. A murder of a federal prosecutor that was killed in his Queen Anne home in 2001 has never produced a killer. The FBI is now offering a reward for information that will help to close that case. Como's Jeremy Harris with the details.
5: And it's our first time seeing the spot where federal prosecutor Thomas Wales was assassinated. He was shot through this window while working in his home office in October of 2001.
4: Wales was a strong gun control advocate and served as a federal prosecutor in Seattle for 18 years. Pierce County is looking to increase police presence this weekend after two shootings took place in Tacoma last weekend. Local businesses are pushing city leaders to take stronger action to keep area residents safe. Claire Weber spoke with business owners along Pacific Avenue.
6: After a deadly shooting on his block, artists and other business owners are again asking the city to station police along Pacific Avenue on busy weekend nights. In the short term, artists says those asks have seemingly been answered. And in the long term, city leaders are proposing funding to hire 12 more police officers to help reach full staffing.
4: The Tacoma City Council will be looking to approve a two-year budget for extra enforcement in late November. An Asian grocery store is fighting back after being involved in a social media clip posted by Nick Shirley. Shirley, who was responsible for the fraud exposure of the Minnesota daycare system, has been in Seattle to investigate the homeless crisis and to document suspected fraud of the city's EBT program. In a video released last week, film crews followed a homeless person into Lamb Seafood Market in the Chinatown International District. In that video, the homeless person paid more than $100 for a small purchase using the food stamp program. A spokesperson for Lamb says that the high charge was due to a case price being charged and not an individual unit cost, resulting in an overcharge. For Northwest News Radio, I'm E.S. Henry.
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4: cloudy skies for the rest of the afternoon around the Sound, with some cooler than normal temperatures for the

0: rest of the day. Expected high today of 56 degrees. It'll warm up a little bit on Sunday with high temperatures tomorrow, getting back into the low 60s.
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2: Appreciate you being here for Northwest Connect. All right, this is a bear of a story. A local nonprofit is answering the call of the wild. Paws is now looking after 10 bear cubs and doing the work to get them healthy and back to nature, but they need your help. Andy Anderson, Senior Director of Philanthropy and Outreach with Paws, is here to explain how we can all pitch in. She chatted with Northwest News Radio's Aaron Wright.
3: Andy, thanks so much for being here today.
4: Thank you so much for having me.
3: And you got a little bit of news here for our listeners, because I said 10 bear cubs. You guys just landed one more.
4: That's true. Yes. Just this week, we had bear cub number 11 brought to our facility by Washington Department of Fish and Wildlife. So we have 11 bear cubs, almost a full dozen in care right now.
3: I cannot even imagine. I have two dogs at home and the amount of food and pets that they have to go through. So what does it take to care for 11 bear cubs now?
4: Yeah, so, you know, we'll see what the appetite of number 11 looks like. But right now we're averaging about 175 pounds of food a day for these little guys. That is a massive undertaking. And of course, they're eating a really, really rich diet right now because they're growing babies. So they're eating tons of fresh fruit and vegetables. And the biggest thing we need right now is actually protein for them, so they can grow big and get those big bear muscles that they need to have in the wild. So we're looking for things like fresh whole fish and unsalted nuts to really bring that protein into their diet, because it is a lot to keep up with their growing appetites.
3: That sounds like a pretty good diet. I need to get on that diet. Some nuts, some protein, vegetables. I need to be eating like that. So explain to our listeners kind of how these bear cubs ended up with you guys.
4: Yeah, so PAWS is a wildlife rehabilitation facility. So animals come to us when they do not have the opportunity to survive and thrive in the wild. And for these bear cubs, that means that they were either orphaned or separated from their mom. With many of the bears, we won't know exactly what the story is, but for one reason or another, they were found in the wild away from their mom and with pretty low chances of surviving on their own. That's when Washington Department of Fish and Wildlife steps in and brings those bears to PAWS, where we take care of them and get them ready to go back to the wild when they're a little bit older and a little bit stronger.
3: And would this be extreme or out of the norm for the wildlife that you guys care for?
4: It is very typical for us to have bears every year. I will say that 11 bear cubs at one time is a bit of a higher end anomaly for us. But thankfully, we actually moved from our facility in Linwood, which was a much smaller wildlife facility, out to our new 25-acre wildlife rehabilitation center in Snohomish in 2024. And that really increased our capacity to take care of black bears. And so we've been really grateful that we're able to be in a position to help all these cubs when there's this kind of higher than normal need.
3: And I'm trying to think of, here in our region, what kind of wildlife do you see and what kind of care are you guys providing?
4: We see around 4,000 to 5,000 wild animals at our facility every single year, and that could be 150 different species in one year. So we're talking anything from a teeny tiny Anna's hummingbird on up to one of these black bear cubs. We see a lot of our native birds and mammals, but we see everything from native turtles and amphibians to our feathered friends, sometimes marine mammals, even like river otters, beavers. If it's here in the Pacific Northwest and you might encounter it in the wild, it's an animal that could come to PAWS for help.
3: See, the hummingbird, that's an animal that I could pitch in and look after and take care of and afford to feed. So
4: yeah.
3: You guys also do a ton of work helping our domestic animals. I've been up there to the facility, and it's spacious, and you guys really do a lot of just not just the medical care, but also making sure that when people come up there, they have the opportunity to spend some time getting to know the animal and kind of not just see them in a crate or in a cage, but actually get to spend time playing fetch and learn, you know, their personality. Can you walk our listeners through that?
4: Sure. So in addition to the wildlife rehabilitation work that we do, which is honestly, like, compared to the work we do with dogs and cats, it's pretty hands off because these are wild animals and it's not pleasant for them to be around humans, right? They're not meant to be in our homes cuddling up on your couch, as cute as they are. But with our dogs and cats, we have a different approach. It is very much about getting to know on an individual level each animal that comes through our doors and making sure that we are meeting their needs and connecting them with the right family. So we spend a lot of time enriching their experience through play, whether that's with volunteers and staff or with other dogs and cats, and also making sure that we're making matches. We have a really thoughtful counseling process for folks wanting to adopt, where we get to know the adopters and we match them with the animals that we think will be a really good fit for their lifestyle. And we're really proud of those adoption matches we make because we have thousands of animals going into loving homes every single year.
3: That is so awesome. And in addition to the opportunity to give every day, you guys have a gala coming up this month. One of my dear friends is hosting and going to be the mouthpiece for this whole thing. Tell our listeners about this. It sounds like a really fun night.
4: Yes, our Paws Wild Night Gala is coming up on October 24th, and that is at Fremont Studios this year, hosted by the lovely Monique Ming-Lavin. She is a huge animal lover and someone that we're just thrilled to share this event with over the past several years. It's a really beautiful night where we come together and celebrate our love for animals, and we hope we inspire people to give and make a gift in support of the work that we do. There's a lot of fun features like a silent and live auction, and of course, our very famous, very loved puppy playground. We've got some puppies that are ready to give out some kisses and some snuggles for our guests. And we do have lint rollers on standby so we can get the puppy fur off of the suit and tie and the ball gowns before we go sit down for dinner.
3: All right, you sold me. I am there. It sounds like a great night. So if somebody's hearing this and they want to be able to get involved, volunteer, mm-hmm. make a donation, how can they do that?
4: Best place to go is to paws.org. That's where you can find all the information about not just the programs we offer, but our volunteer opportunities, our upcoming events, and the ways that you can give. For folks who are hearing about our Hungry Bear Cubs and want to get involved in that, like I said, we are still really accepting protein donations. So whole fish, unsalted nuts, and gift cards to grocery stores to help us with our grocery bill over the coming weeks, because these bears will be with us for quite some time and getting hungrier. We also would love for people to consider making a monthly donation to PAWS, because by being a monthly supporter, that means that you can help feed the animals, wild and domestic, all year round.
3: And wouldn't it feel great to tell your friends you helped feed a bear? That's just kind of cool.
4: Right? How often do you get that opportunity?
3: Not often. Andy Anderson, thank you so much for being here today. It was great getting to catch up and chat with you. And we hope those bear cubs turn out pretty cool.
4: Thanks so much, Aaron. We appreciate it.
2: And our thanks to Northwest News Radio's Aaron Wright for contributing. All right. Now the story of a lonely animal on a local island. It has come to an end. It was back in 2012 when eyes around Whidbey Island couldn't believe what they were seeing. Somehow the island had gained something that had never roamed Whidbey as far as memory or history could reflect. He stood tall and often served up attitude to local hikers. And he got into all sorts of trouble all on his own. There was the time he went truly northwest and got a blue tarp all twisted up as a crown. The time he had an orange buoy caught in his branches. There was the moment he became a buckethead. He attacked a small red car once, poked a hole in the door and broke a window. And one time, the lone bull got a bicycle stuck on his antlers. At first, someone coined him Walter, but his rep earned him the name Bruiser. A lonely bull elk with no mate to be found, stuck on an island. He was estimated at 4 years of age when he apparently swam through the Sound from Skagit County. In 2016, Ralph Downs of the State Fish and Wildlife Department told the Whidbey News Times he had lost count the number of times people asked if he could bring in a female friend. On Tuesday, it was announced by the Island County Sheriff's Office that Bruiser's time had come to what appears to be a natural end for the old guy. 18 is really quite a milestone for his kind. There he was, found dead on a North Whidbey beach. Officer Downs told the Whidbey News Times how he's imagining it, saying,
5: I'm going to romanticize Bruiser and say that he may have gone down to the beach to peek across the water east for one last time. Scott Carty, Northwest News Radio.
2: Now, as someone who grew up on Whidbey Island, I never got to see Bruiser in person. It was only the pictures of him with his crazy ornaments in his antlers. Rest in peace, Bruiser. Rest in peace. The News Times will be publishing an obituary over the weekend, so if you want to look that up, you can check it out. Readers were encouraged to share photos and memories for the story, so I'm sure there's even more lore to read up on in that. Now to some smaller four-legged friends. 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
6: Some other things to check out. Does the company require customers to provide vaccination records to help prevent the spread of diseases? They should. And what about insurance? The salon should have liability insurance to cover veterinary costs should your pet get injured while in its care. Checkbook suggests visiting the pet salon as part of your decision-making process.
7: So you want to make sure that each pet has its own space and access to clean water. If you see any dogs positioned underneath blow dryers to be left to dry instead of being hand-dried, they need to be easily seen so staff can keep an eye on them, because that can be kind of dangerous. And you also want to just size up the staff. Do they seem friendly? Do they seem knowledgeable? Can they answer your questions? Just kind of what's the vibe?
6: Here's an important question. Is the groomer familiar with your breed?
7: Good groomers will be upfront about it. If you want a breed-specific cut and they don't know how to do it, they should send you to someplace that can.
6: Several organizations certify dog groomers, including the National Dog Groomers Association of America and the International Society of Canine Cosmetologists. The time and effort required for certification are substantial, which indicates a groomer is serious about their profession and has at least basic skills. Your pet groomer should be certified in cat and dog first aid and CPR to handle any emergencies like cuts or choking. The American Red Cross offers this certification. You know, when we have our hair done, we explain to the barber or stylist what we expect before any of the clipping starts. That's really important with a pet groomer.
7: Do you want basic grooming services even if the trim doesn't meet breed-specific standards? Or do you have much higher expectations, let's say a scissored cut, a sculpted trim, or a terrier that's hand-stripped? If you have a certain look in mind, bring photos. If you want a specific type of cut, you've got to let them know up front, or you can't complain if it's not the way you want it.
6: If your furry family member gets very upset at the pet salon, or it's difficult to transfer them because of age, injury, or some other reason, a mobile groomer may be the way to go. You'll get one-on-one service so your pet isn't exposed to other animals, and it makes the process shorter. One more thing to consider. Grooming is more than just about good looks. Consistent grooming improves hygiene and means that Fido or Felix will be periodically inspected by someone who sees a lot of dogs and cats and can spot potential health problems. Frequent grooming also keeps your pet's coat in good condition, leading to easier, less expensive appointments. Want to know more? You can get ratings for more than 300 grooming services in the Puget Sound area for free from now through November 13th by using this special link. checkbook.org/NWNewsRadio/groomers. 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
0: Cool and cloudy once again for the Seattle area, with clouds lingering in the area for the next few days. Temperatures will stay cool as well, with high temperatures today staying in the mid-50s. A bit warmer on Sunday, with high temperatures tomorrow expected near 61 degrees.
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2: Thank you for joining us on Northwest News Radio. I'm Scott Carty. One of the most important things that I think that we can all talk about is heart health. We all have a heart, but how do we know if it's really in its best shape? Maybe you think 40-something is too young to suffer a heart attack. Well, think again. Northwest News Radio's Denise Whitaker shares the story of a young man who believed his was stronger than it turned out it was. His name is Ben Hanawell.
15: You don't look like someone who would have suffered any sort of a heart or stroke issue. So tell us what happened to you last year.
16: Sure. So it was April 13th. I had just spent a really great day with the woman I eventually marry. We were lying down to sleep. We told each other that we loved each other, and I rolled over, fell asleep, and then my girlfriend started to hear like some kind of like gasping breath coming from me, and then she started to shake me, see if I was responsive, but I wasn't. And so she She immediately knew something that was wrong. I wasn't unresponsive. So she called 911 and they coached her through hands only CPR, chest compressions. And I was clinically dead for 18 minutes. And if it weren't for her and for the Shoreline Fire Department, I wouldn't be talking to you today.
15: Tell us your age and kind of your physical condition leading up to that.
16: Yeah, and this is a great lesson that basically sudden cardiac arrest, which is what happened to me, can happen to anybody. I was 42 years old, in the best physical condition of my life, very active, and yet I had a sudden cardiac arrest. So it can really happen, and it happens to children, right? I was listening to a story the other day about a 12-year-old boy who had a sudden cardiac arrest while he was playing basketball with a friend. And actually his friend saved his life.
15: Do you have a family history of heart problems or no?
16: No history of sudden cardiac arrest. And really no history of cardiomyopathy or anything like that. No. And there's really no, we still don't know why it happened to me. But what we do know is why I'm still alive, right? Which is that somebody was there to witness it and also to do hands-only CPR to keep me alive long enough for the first responders to get there and then shock me back with a single shock from an AED.
15: Ben Halliwell telling us about suffering cardiac arrest at age 42. How did your wife know how to do CPR?
16: Well, she in two ways. One, she's a crisis counselor. She was a crisis counselor for many years and was trained in hands-only CPR. So get your training. That's the first thing. Second, she had a situational awareness. She knew something was wrong and that she needed to call 911. And when she called 911, the operator was coaching her through the hands-only CPR. So that's really what was going on, is this combination of a willingness to do it, the confidence and the competence to step in, and then deliver.
15: So Ben, when you go through something like this, I'm sure there were lots of questions. I mean, once you get over the initial shock and now you're recovering, you're doing okay, I imagine there are plenty of questions like, why did this happen? How did I not see signs? Were there signs? So have you asked some of those questions? What were they, and what were the answers you received either from your own introspection or from your physicians?
16: Great question. So there had been some signs leading up to the event over the 2 years prior. I had had these sort of dizzy spells, and we had kind of chalked them up to, I don't know, a panic attack or fatigue or something of that nature. But really, it was the sign of things to come. And so, that's one thing that I would mention to people is if you are experiencing these sorts of episodes, they're called partial syncope, basically like partial fainting, go see a cardiologist, right? And also make sure everybody in your household knows hands-only CPR, maybe even how to use an AED.
15: Right. It seems so easy to just chalk something up to, oh, I didn't eat enough today, or I didn't get enough sleep last night, or, well, that was a really hard workout that I just had, right? I mean, so
16: exactly.
15: All of these things, we tell ourselves nothing's happening, so it's kind of difficult to zero in on that, isn't it?
16: It really is. And the other thing, too, is after it happened, one thing I've reflected on is, what if it happened like 4 days earlier? Because if it had happened 4 days earlier, I would have been alone in a Montclair, New Jersey hotel room on a business trip. And so I wouldn't have been clinically dead for 18 minutes. I would have been forever dead forever. So that's another thing that always just, it comes to me, right? And that's, I think it really demonstrates how crucial it is, if I had been in my home, but nobody had been prepared, nobody had been knowledgeable enough to do the hands-only CPR, then I still wouldn't be here, even if I wasn't alone, right?
15: Ben Halliwell talking with us more than a year now since suffering cardiac arrest. So what is your maintenance program now in terms of, did doctors put you on any medications? Are you doing anything differently?
16: I'm not on any medications, but one thing that did happen is that I have a cardiac device now. It's called an implantable cardioverter defibrillator, and it's in my chest on my left side, just below my collarbone. And basically it's a pacemaker That's one thing that it does. It makes it so my heart doesn't beat too slowly, because that was part of the problem. And then the other thing that it does is if it detects a heart rhythm that threatens my life, it will actually shock me. It is a defibrillator, kind of like you might see in a movie. You know, they like strap those pads onto people and they get shocked. Well, I have that inside of my body now. So,
15: okay. And so when was your wedding?
16: It was this year in May.
15: Okay. Yeah. All right. Well, congratulations on that. And
16: thank you.
15: Moving forward now, I imagine that you are certainly trying to share your story so that others can learn from it. Are you doing that in other ways? Are you speaking to groups or just sharing it with friends?
16: You know, when you think about these conditions, they are the number one threat to our health. And the chances are all of us know somebody who has been touched. And so that's one reason that I feel motivated to go and take part in this.
2: A really remarkable story. And wow, Ben is lucky and happy to be here, and appreciate Northwest News Radio's Denise Whitaker taking the time to chat with him to promote heart health and making sure that we're all taking care of ourselves. Ben recently participated in a heart stroke walk to make sure his message continues to be heard. Thanks for listening to Northwest Connect. I'm Scott Carty. Some other notes of interest for our community and our population. Local Native leaders say the homeless population in King County is far more Native than they realize. Northwest News Radio's Austin Smith reports.
17: They're drawing from a new report by the University of Washington and Chief Seattle Club. While the King County Regional Homelessness Authority's latest statistics say about 4% of the homeless population consists of Native Americans, the study finds that the real number of unsheltered Natives is 16% of the population. Reported by the Seattle Times, the Homelessness Authority says the numbers released were preliminary and that deeper analysis was coming, but advocates say releasing any number did damage to the Native community. The executive director for the Chief Seattle Club telling the Times that decisions are and were made based on the demographic data that represented them. Austin Smith, Northwest News Radio.
2: And for protection of open space, more than 200 acres of almost completely undeveloped land near Olympia gets permanent protection.
18: The property is known as Hudson Cove and is on Steamboat Peninsula in Thurston County. Lawrence Reeves says Capital Land Trust got $5 million in grants to purchase a conservation easement.
19: It's a giant area of green within an area that's got a lot of development in it.
18: The property remains privately owned by a local family, but under the easement, the trust can be used by the property as it wishes. And in this case, it's being preserved and won't be developed. Eric Heintz, Northwest News Radio.
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5: From ABC News, I'm Wayne Cabot. This weekend brings the deadliest attack on any Arab Gulf country since the start of the Iran war. 12 people reported dead, including an American, in a missile attack on the international airport in Riyadh, Saudi Arabia. At least 300 reported injured. President Trump reacting to the news after a campaign stop in Tennessee.
23: We have communication with the Houthis, and we'll see what happens, but what they did was very bad.
5: The president saying he plans to reach out to the Saudi crown prince as well. This weekend, the U.S. attacked and disabled a commercial cargo vessel in the Gulf of Oman, which the Pentagon says tried to run America's naval blockade against Iran. As Ukraine fights for survival, President Trump blames its leader for American gas prices.
23: We told them, do whatever you want, but don't hit the diesel fuel because there's a big problem, big shortage. And what does he do? He goes and hits the diesel fuel.
5: He called it a war that never should have started. The U.S. is tapping into its oil reserves not because of the war, but because of the hurricane that hit Florida and Alabama, now a massive rain and wind storm. Police are combing through victims' cell phones, trying to understand how a family member could kill seven relatives, including two children and a pregnant woman, and that woman's friend.
24: Audio evidence indicates multiple gunshots coming from inside an Erie, Pennsylvania home just before 5 p.m. Friday evening. Police say surveillance camera footage then shows two women appearing distressed, knocking on the door, and a gunman coming out and fatally shooting both of them. Chief Rick Laura.
25: Some scenes stay with you long after you leave them. This is one of those tragic scenes. Out of respect for the victims and the families, I will not discuss the details of what our officers encountered inside that home.
24: Mike Dubosky, ABC News.
5: Many in that city, Erie, Pennsylvania, report being stunned by the news. The gunman dying from a self-inflicted gunshot wound, according to the police there. You're listening to ABC News.
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0: I'm E.S. Henry for Northwest News Radio. Snohomish County health officials have confirmed that flu season has arrived in the Pacific Northwest and that one man from that county has already died from flu-like symptoms. A man from Edmonds was diagnosed with influenza A and passed away on October 3rd. Thurston County officials report that they have also reported the first flu death this year. Como's Tyler Cunnington with the story.
26: Snohomish County Health Department says this first fatality of the season comes about a month sooner than usual compared to the last 3 years.
27: One thing about later flu seasons that we've had over the last few years is that people tend to delay their vaccines. And this year, we're definitely seeing a rise now. And
26: Dr. George Diaz, the chief of medicine at Providence Regional Medical Center in Everett, says this year has seen a steep start with the number of flu and COVID-19 cases.
0: Last year, the department recorded 24 influenza-related deaths and 600 hospitalizations between October and April. They are encouraging people to get flu vaccinations as soon as possible. Researchers at the University of Washington report that dogs suffering from canine cognitive dysfunction show similar brain patterns to humans that are suffering from dementia. Dr. Caitlin Latimer from UW School of Medicine says that 24 aging dogs were studied and that the brain activity of those dogs mirrors the activity of humans suffering from the same condition. Latimer hopes that the findings will help researchers understand cognitive diseases better and lead to treatment options for Alzheimer's. October is known as Breast Cancer Awareness Month, and researchers say that Washington ranks 9th for breast cancer diagnosis nationally. Statistics from the World Health Organization report that 137 out of 100,000 women are diagnosed for cancer, but only 64% of women in the state regularly screen for breast cancer. The organization is encouraging women to screen for breast cancer every 2 years. For Northwest News Radio, I'm E.S. Henry.
6: 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I'm Rich Johnson. 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
0: Some early cloud and fog is expected to break up throughout the rest of the afternoon today, leaving us with partly cloudy skies for the remainder of the day. The extra sunshine will warm things up just a little bit, with the expected high today staying in the mid-50s.
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6: America's Weekend News, a look at the top stories from the week gone by. I'm Rich Johnson, and coming up,
12: Florida Governor Ron DeSantis is keeping his eyes on Isaias, the first hurricane of the Atlantic season.
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28: The military execution of Nidal Hassan, the first since World War II, will be live streamed for all to see. I'm Jeff McKay.
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30: Krista Pike, who regained consciousness almost 6 days after Tennessee's failed attempt to execute her, is aware of what happened. I'm Lisa Dwyer.
31: Republican Senator Susan Collins and her Democratic challenger Troy Jackson debate in one of the most closely watched Senate races in the midterms. I'm John Stolness.
6: All ahead on America's Weekend News. This is America's Weekend News. The Gulf Coast is bracing for Hurricane Isaias, which is projected to come ashore near Mobile, Alabama, and Pensacola, Florida, late Friday night into early Saturday, bringing heavy rain, winds near 100 miles an hour, storm surge, flooding, and power outages. Both Alabama and Florida have issued evacuation orders for barrier islands. Destin-Fort Walton Airport and Pensacola International are both shutting down. Shelters are opening from Florida to Mississippi, and counties and towns are preparing for the worst. Correspondent Ed Donahue has more.
12: Florida Governor Ron DeSantis is keeping his eyes on Isaias, the first hurricane of the Atlantic season.
14: It's going to be from Gulfport, Mississippi to the Pensacola area as of now. Now, maybe there'll be a wobble, but I'll tell you, they're all kind of converging. The problem for us in the panhandle is that northeast side of the storm is the dirty side of the storm. So if it hits Mobile Bay, you know, we're going to get a lot of storm surge in Pensacola, Santa Rosa, probably even like Okaloosa.
12: Landfall is forecast on the northern Gulf Coast either late tomorrow or early Saturday.
32: The hurricane is going to make landfall somewhere along the north central Gulf Coast late Friday night into the early morning hours on Saturday. We are expecting Isaias to be a dangerous hurricane when it makes landfall. We have hurricane warnings in effect for portions of the Mississippi, Alabama, and Florida Gulf Coast from Ocean Springs over through Bay County, Florida.
12: Heavy rain with the risk of flooding is possible into the weekend as far inland as the Tennessee Valley.
32: We're most concerned about this region between Ocean Springs, Mississippi, and Indian Pass. We're expecting 5 to 7 feet of inundation above ground level near and to the right of where the center of Isaias makes landfall Friday. So if you're in one of these storm surge evacuations, evacuation zones along the coast here, and you've been asked to leave by your local officials. Please heed that evacuation advice.
12: DeSantis is not sure what will happen with Issa Ias.
14: Most people do not believe it will be that strong when it hits, but my view is you prepare. And then if you end up not having to use all the preparation, you're fine.
12: Some Gulf Coast oil wells have paused production, and some Florida school districts have canceled classes. I'm Ed Donahue.
6: The Pentagon confirms that the firing squad execution of Fort Hood shooter Nedal Hassan will have an audience. Jeff McKay reports the soldier who killed 13 people in 2009 will be put to death in December, and we will be able to watch live.
28: The Army announced this week that the execution would take place at Fort Hood on December 3rd after Hassan was convicted of killing 13 people and injuring 32 others in a shooting at the military base in 2009. The Pentagon said the execution will be by firing squad and held at the same base where Hassan's mass shooting happened. Secretary of Defense Pete Hegseth said Thursday, speaking on Real America's Voice, that people need to see that serious crimes have serious consequences, so the execution will be live streamed.
2: We know what it is. It was a radical Islamist attack in uniform inside the ranks. And so he's going to get a firing squad of soldiers, as it should be. And we'll make sure that people are able to watch it, that it's public, because people need to understand that there's serious consequences for these types of things.
3: Has Major Hassan made any final requests, reached out to the president, anything like that to your knowledge?
2: Don't care.
28: There may be legal issues surrounding a public execution. Hassan's civil attorney, John Galligan, told ABC News the regulations around Hassan's execution are very specific in terms of the amount of people who are authorized to be present. According to Army regulations for executions, witnesses can include families of the victims and at least two media outlets. The execution's time and place, 1 p.m. Central Time at Fort Hood. It was intentional. Hegseth said it was chosen to coincide with when Hassan began his 2009 attack, while Fort Hood was picked as the site because it was where the shooting took place. I'm Jeff McKay in Washington.
6: The rage over the 2024 gang rape scandal at Cornell University is overwhelming the upstate New York campus. Big protest on campus Monday was one of the more peaceful events.
15: Cornell needs a system that is not corrupt, that puts the students first instead of the university, that puts students and protects them as opposed to protecting donors, trustees, and the university's image and letting rapists walk on this campus.
6: Student Soham Behra was among hundreds who flooded the space near the student center for a protest.
16: Our experiences may be different. Our stories may be different. But when injustice touches one part of our community, all of us have a responsibility to respond.
6: While students called for justice, the school's main administration building was splashed with graffiti and damaged overnight. Speakers faulted fraternities, the university trustees, and Cornell president Michael Kotlikoff, saying he and his administration have prioritized protecting the university's reputation over student safety. Kotlikoff responded with a video statement.
17: What happened to Jane Doe in 2024 is deeply disturbing and will weigh heavily on our community for years to come.
6: But the most dramatic development came from ABC, which obtained an audio recording of a phone call between the victim and one of the suspects, Matthew Ingalls.
18: You did tell me you were sober, by the way. You did. You said you hadn't been anywhere.
6: Which contradicts what Jane Doe reportedly told Ingalls, that she had had 10 shots before coming to that fraternity party. In the conversation the woman recorded, Ingalls told his version of the night.
18: You come in, say hi, we start dancing for like maybe 3 to 5 minutes, and then I pop the question. You say yes, then I remember like we didn't know who else to bring, so I go up to who was on the dance floor too, and I pop the question, and he's like, yeah, and then we go upstairs.
6: Also, CNN has obtained documents showing that the Cornell University Police Department drafted a letter to Verizon and T-Mobile saying that a warrant would be coming for phone records related to a sexual assault allegation. But it's not clear if that draft was actually sent to the phone companies, if there were any subpoenas, or if the county prosecutor was made aware of that request. As for the phone call we heard, the attorney for Jane Doe tells CNN there are more, with some of the other students alleged to have been involved. A woman woman at the center of a botched execution in Tennessee wakes up in a hospital room. And tariffs and abortion are among the subjects in Maine's Senate debate. When America's Weekend News continues.
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22: Partly cloudy skies for the rest of the afternoon around the Sound, with some cooler than normal temperatures for the rest of the day. Expected high today of 56 degrees. It'll warm up a little bit on Sunday with high temperatures tomorrow getting back into the low 60s.

0: Welcome back to America's Weekend News. 6 days after she was strapped to a gurney and given two lethal injections, Tennessee death row inmate Krista Pike is alive, angry, confused, and shackled to a hospital bed. Correspondent Lisa Dwyer reports Pike's attorney says both he and his client are asking questions, and so is a judge.
1: Krista is a survivor. She survived child sexual abuse. She survived rapes of multiple men. She survived a suicide attempt when she was 12, and she survived the state's attempt to execute her. She deserves answers about what was done to her, and the people of Tennessee deserve those answers too.
2: Krista Pike, who regained consciousness almost 6 days after Tennessee's failed attempt to execute her, is aware of what happened. Pike's attorney, Randy Spivey.
1: Our understanding was the first thing she said was, "Where am I and who are you?" There's still a lot of cognitive confusion. And so I will say that she has wanted to know what's happened, and she's asked about several people. She's asked about her team. She's asked about the victim's family.
2: And
1: I think she is angry and confused about everything right now.
2: Spivey says that Pike is a survivor.
1: Krista has endured child sexual abuse, physical abuse, rapes, and more than 20 years of solitary confinement. And then September 30th happens. We have to ask how much suffering is enough.
2: The judge overseeing the case has ordered that all evidence be preserved.
3: Anything concerning the deviation from the protocol, anything concerning any complications, delays, equipment issues, anything in regards to the ability to access veins, just the administration of this particular execution, it needs to all be maintained.
2: I'm Lisa Dwyer.
0: With the majority, and therefore the leadership of the U.S. Senate on the line, Republican Susan Collins and Democrat rival Troy Jackson held their first debate in Maine. Jackson pressed Collins on her Supreme Court vote, while Collins tried to distance herself from President Trump. John Stolness has a recap.
4: Maine is one of the states Democrats believe they can flip from red to blue this November, with the moderate Republican Collins finding herself in a neck-and-neck battle with Jackson. In their debate on WGME, Collins aimed to show herself as someone willing to flash an independent streak and defy the Trump administration.
5: I voted against my party more than any other senator on either side of the aisle.
4: However, Jackson challenged her on that, saying she has voted for policy supported by Trump nearly every time.
6: Senator Collins is like an arsonist who helped set the fire, and then she wants credit for bringing a cup of water to put it out. She stood with Donald Trump whenever he wanted that. 96% of the time, she votes with him.
4: Collins disputed those numbers, saying they came from a study that looked at only a small percentage of her overall votes. One big issue was abortion rights and Collins' vote to appoint Supreme Court Justice Brett Kavanaugh to his seat on the high court.
6: You know, 8 years ago today, Maine women, I know many of them came to your office and begged you not to confirm Brett Kavanaugh, but you did it anyways. And then he overturned Roe. And you still say that you don't regret that vote. So I guess what I'm curious about is, what will it take for you to admit that you were wrong?
5: I clearly don't agree with how Brett Kavanaugh voted on Roe v. Wade. I would point out that there's only one of us on this stage who has always been pro-choice, and that's me.
4: And in the wake of the fatal shooting of a Colombian man in Maine over the summer by an ICE agent, Jackson argued ICE should be abolished, while Collins called for reform of the department. Jackson is only in the race after Graham Plattner withdrew in scandal over the summer. In a Marist poll out over the weekend, Jackson holds a 4-point lead over Collins, and Real Clear Politics' average of polls since mid-September has the race as a dead heat. I'm John Stolness for America's Morning News.
0: Getting hacked can happen to anyone, and now that includes Arizona's court system. What's being called a significant cyber attack compromised nearly 30 years worth of data, the files of more than 1.25 million people with court-ordered debts and foster care reports. Correspondent Ben Thomas has more.
7: The Arizona Supreme Court says personal information for more than 1 million people has been compromised in a cyber attack. The breach is believed to have started when a court employee clicked a malicious link in an email. The information includes data for 1.3 million people with unpaid court fees and fines, while records of nearly 30,000 orders of protection and 150,000 foster care reports were also taken. No records were altered or deleted, and the attackers did not steal information about jurors, witnesses, or court employees. No court cases have been affected. I'm Ben Thomas.
0: The Supreme Court is back in session, and the president touts his Trump accounts when America's Weekend News returns.
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9: This is Denny Gillum, here to tell you about an amazing new book, The Miracle Man, written by a good friend of mine. It's a remarkable true account of faith, healing, and restoration in the face of impossible odds. Through a harrowing series of events and miraculous answers to prayer, Bill receives a donor's heart with only hours left to live. His rapid recovery and return to normal life is a story that should

0: Welcome back to America's Weekend News. The new Supreme Court term has begun with a case from Colorado dealing with climate change. But only eight justices heard the arguments. Samuel Alito recused himself over energy stocks in his investment portfolio. More from correspondent Lindsay Whitehurst.
1: The Supreme Court began its new term hearing arguments in a major climate change case. The case comes out of Boulder, Colorado, where the local city and county say that they should be able to sue oil and gas companies to help them pay their fair share of damage related to climate change. The companies say that those lawsuits aren't the way to deal with a global issue like climate change. Billions of dollars are potentially at stake. The court is hearing other significant cases this term, including the legality of bans on AR-15 style semi-automatic rifles, sometimes known as assault weapons, and two major immigration cases that go to the heart of President Donald Trump's hardline agenda. They're also hearing a case over whether religious preschools can participate in state-funded programs.
0: That's correspondent Lindsay Whitehurst. President Trump has kicked off the so-called Trump account investment plans for everyone under 18 with an Oval Office ceremony. Correspondent Jennifer King reports.
2: Today we celebrate our next historic, and that's really what it is, step to ensure every American child has a fair shot at the American dream.
3: President Trump is announcing the expansion of a government program launched in July to encourage families to invest in the stock market.
2: Today I'm pleased to announce that every single eligible minor child in America has now been automatically enrolled in a Trump account.
3: White House economic advisor Kevin Hassett says the accounts will give young people a stake in the U.S. economy.
4: Each one of them owns a share in one of the biggest 500 companies in America. Means that they understand that, when the U.S. wins, they win too.
3: Parents and legal guardians will need to formally claim the accounts by using the program's website or mobile phone app. U.S. citizens born between January 1st, 2025 and December 31st, 2028 are eligible for a one-time $1,000 federal contribution. Jennifer King, Washington.
0: 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The executive producer is Jeff McKay. I'm Rich Johnson, and this is America's Weekend News.
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9: Program. It makes sense to me that preventing or reducing inflammation is a key component to our overall health.
10: ABC News, I'm Wayne Cabot. It's the deadliest attack on a Gulf Arab country since the start of the Iran war, whose fronts have expanded, now including a missile attack on the international airport in Riyadh, Saudi Arabia, with at least 12 people killed, including an American, more than 300 injured. The Houthis are suspected after attack.

0: back in that same airport days earlier, killing three. President Trump telling a rally in Tennessee.
1: The war is going to end very soon, and when it ends, it's going to end. You're going to see the oil drop like a rock. You'll be very happy.
0: Trump is not happy with Volodymyr Zelensky, blaming the Ukraine president for driving oil prices higher by attacking Russian oil refineries.
1: He'd better damn well stop.
0: Victims' cell phones could help police understand why a man opened fire on a house full of relatives in Erie, Pennsylvania, killing eight people and then killing himself. The victims include two children and a woman 8 months pregnant. This is ABC News.
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3: Flu season has hit the Pacific Northwest early this year, and the Snohomish County Health Department is encouraging area residents to get their flu shots as soon as possible. A man from Edmonds died from flu-like symptoms on October 3rd, and 31 people have already been treated by the county for influenza. Researchers at the University of Washington report that dogs and humans have a new item in common, dementia. Dogs that have canine cognitive dysfunction show similar brain patterns to people suffering from Alzheimer's. Researchers are hoping that this discovery will open new treatment patterns for people suffering from dementia. The World Health Organization reports that breast cancer rates in the state of Washington are the ninth highest in the nation, and that women in the state screen less regularly than in other states. The organization has released figures for breast cancer awareness and encouraged screenings for breast cancer every 2 years. 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
3: Continuing cloudy once again for the Seattle area, with clouds lingering in the area for the next few days. Temperatures will stay cool as well, with high temperatures today staying in the mid-50s. A bit warmer on Sunday, with high temperatures tomorrow expected near 61 degrees.
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12: It's official. Skydance-owned Paramount has closed its $81 billion takeover of Warner Brothers Discovery. I'm Julie Walker.
13: All ahead on America's Weekend News. This is America's Weekend News. The FBI says agents have thwarted a terror attack planned by a teenager on the Mall of America near the Twin Cities after monitoring him for nearly 2 years and ultimately supplying him with the AK-47 he planned to use. Our Jeff McKay has more on the teen and how the FBI and local law enforcement were able to stop a potential terror attack before it could happen.
14: Shaydoon Muhammad was arrested in a suburb of Minneapolis after he paid $600 to an undercover FBI agent posing as a member of the Islamic State group for a rifle and 200 rounds of ammunition. U.S. Attorney Daniel Rosen said the teen's plan was to kill people at a festival at the Mall of America.
15: Because of their vigilance and diligence, they were able to detect a threat and disrupt it before the defendant carried out his intention to kill, in his words, maybe 30 to 60 people.
14: Rosen said Muhammad is an American-born citizen of Somali descent. Tens of thousands of people from Somalia live in Minnesota, dating back to when refugees began arriving in the 1990s. The 18-year-old had been on the FBI's radar since December 2024, when he began trading messages with a confidential informant. A criminal complaint says he initially expressed an interest in traveling to Somalia to fight for the Al-Shabaab militia. As his plans instead to attack the mall solidified, the complaint says the agent sold him the gun and the ammunition and then arrested him on the spot.
16: We were aware of him for a little while.
14: Homeland Security Secretary Mark Wayne Mullen, speaking on Fox News, says the radicalization of young people in America is becoming more commonplace.
16: Hotbed for this type of activity to go on. You're seeing more and more of these young people that are getting radicalized. And thank God we have Department of Homeland Security that has a great relationship with the FBI. And we're constantly sharing information that we have. We're constantly working hand in glove.
14: Bloomington Police Chief Booker Hodges says he was horrified by the alleged ISIS-inspired plot targeting the Mall of America and says we are failing to teach our kids how special America is.
17: I firmly believe the United States of America is the best country in the world. Are we perfect? Absolutely not. But it's time that we start teaching our young people that this is a great country.
14: At a hearing, Rosen and the FBI detailed the extensive communications between Muhammad and the FBI confidential source that they said showed he was 100% committed to carrying out an attack. I'm Jeff McKay in Washington.
13: President Trump was in Texas Wednesday giving his full-throated support to Ken Paxton, the Texas Attorney General who's running for a Senate seat, but who is trailing in most polls to Democrat James Tallarico, or as the president calls him,
18: a vote for Tallarico is a vote to turn Texas into a dirty, failing, crime-ridden third world dumping ground. And a vote for Ken Paxton is a vote to save Texas and defend everything that made Texas great and makes America great.
13: It was Trump's support that lifted Paxton to a primary win over longtime Republican incumbent Senator John Cornyn. But the president's visit comes in the wake of leaked audio from Paxton talking about who's actually running his campaign.
19: I don't have the ability to change anything, so I have to live with whatever I've got.
13: In a D.C. fundraiser last month, Paxton expressed frustration about that.
19: I've never been in a race where I felt less control over the campaign and like what issues are going to matter, because it's all coming, you know, from D.C. and I don't control the message.
13: That audio was recorded by a Paxton opponent and leaked to Politico and Axios. Paxton never names Trump or the White House. His campaign says Paxton is just not happy with super PACs dominating the campaign messaging. Vice President J.D. Vance was in Fairbanks, Alaska Monday, stumping for a GOP senator who is behind in the polls to his Democratic rival. This while President Trump was in Nebraska. That's where one of the state's three House seats has no incumbent running, while the governor and one senator are up for re-election. As News Nation's Rashad Hudson reports, the president's doing a 180 when it comes to a voting method he says is flawed. He's now telling supporters, don't wait till Election Day. Use mail-in voting.
20: President Trump has traveled the country railing against voting by mail.
18: And hopefully at a later date, there'll be no mail-in ballots. Mail-in ballots are inherently corrupt.
20: The Trump administration even took its push to change mail-in voting rules to the Supreme Court. The justices rejected that request, keeping those new restrictions blocked for this year's midterm elections.
1: Vote early, vote by mail, or vote in person on election day.
20: Now, in a political reversal, President Trump is asking Republicans to use all methods to vote.
1: No, vote by mail or vote in person. I'd rather have them vote in person, but they can vote by mail if they want, because we seem to have no choice, because a lot of people want to vote by mail, but a lot of very good people also want to vote in person. You can do either. What we're concerned about is there seems to be a lot of, not seems to be, there is a lot of cheating in vote by mail.
20: Political scientists say it's a big shift for a president who spent years questioning the security of voting by mail.
11: If you can't beat him, join him. The fact is, it's legal in many states.
20: Political science professor Aubrey Jewett says in a red state like Florida, where he's located, Republicans used to vote by mail in higher numbers than Democrats until President Trump bashed that method of voting.
11: Republicans are not turning out to vote by mail nearly as much as they used to.
20: All of this comes as the president is still pushing the Save America Act, which would require proof of citizenship to register for federal elections and an ID to vote, and would place restrictions on mail-in voting. Rashad Hudson, News Nation, Washington.
13: Sparks fly in the Michigan Senate debate between Abdul El-Sayed and Mike Rogers. Also, remembrance and protests at October 7 ceremonies when America's Weekend News returns.
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22: 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And more than 90% of educators said engagement is critical for student achievement. Student engagement is essential for learning, but gaps remain about how to achieve, measure, and sustain students' interest in the classroom. Although 63% of students agreed that students are highly engaged in school, only 45% of teachers and 51% of principals surveyed agreed with the same statement. Educators disagreed on the top indicators of engagement. 72% of teachers said asking thoughtful questions was the strongest indicator of student engagement, while 54% of superintendents rate performing well on assessments as a top engagement indicator. Also, two-thirds of students said they believe that AI could help them learn faster, yet fewer than half of teachers report using AI themselves to complete tasks. 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
3: Some early cloud and fog is expected to break up throughout the rest of the afternoon today, leaving us with partly cloudy skies for the remainder of the day. The extra sunshine will warm things up just a little bit, with the expected high today staying in the mid-50s.

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1: You learn that in Oxford, I guess, how to talk pretty.
0: To second homes.
2: A McMansion in Florida.
1: For luxury property in the United Arab Emirates.
0: To professional credentials.
2: As a doctor, I understand exactly what's happening.
1: Not a physician.
2: I like to say the same
1: thing. Not a physician.
0: Michigan Senate candidates Mike Rogers and Abdul El Said went after each other Thursday in Grand Rapids in a debate.
1: He can't bring himself to condemn.
2: I did condemn it.
1: You know, you did not.
2: You
1: absolutely did not.
0: Moderator Rick Alvin.
3: Gentlemen, Google, we have to keep this order.
0: Struggled to keep under control. He told reporters that the candidates even kept at it during the commercial breaks. As for substance, El Said blasted Rogers for his House record on health care.
2: This guy voted to keep prescription drug prices high.
0: And Rogers hit back over El Said's support for Medicare for All.
1: It's dangerous. They're going to take away your personal health care.
0: Also, Rogers defended his recent break with President Trump on the tariff fights with Canada, while El Said called the trade war chaotic and costly. And to fact check those personal shots, El Said did graduate from medical school but has not practiced as a physician. Rogers does own a home in Florida. El Said's wife is the owner of a rental property in Dubai, which she inherited. And going forward...
1: I'm not done yet.
3: You are also, because we're at the end of the show. We're going to run out of time.
0: Rogers and El Said are scheduled to have one more debate on October 21st, less than 2 weeks before Election Day. Meanwhile, in Texas, there is intrigue on two fronts in the Senate race. Democrat James Tallarico has been off the campaign trail for nearly 2 weeks. His campaign now blames the flu. President Trump jumped on that, posting on social media that Tallarico's missing in action. But Trump also handed Tallarico a bit of a lifeline in the hot contest with Republican Ken Paxton. The president said the two should debate. Tallarico's made several calls on Paxton to debate, even offering to do it on Fox News. So far, no comment from Paxton. A student in Florida did not make it to school after the school bus she was in overturned and crashed in Florida. Correspondent Lisa Dwyer reports on how that deadly accident happened.
4: A school bus flipped over on its roof during a multi-vehicle crash in Central Florida, killing two people, Polk County Sheriff Grady Judd.
5: It was a terrible, tragic morning. We had a beautiful 10th grade girl lose her life.
4: When a white Chevy Malibu veered across the center line, striking the bus. The impact ripped a tire off the bus, causing it to crash head-on into an oncoming silver Jeep, which then caught on fire.
5: There's a second deceased person in the silver Jeep.
4: Some 39 people, mostly all high school students, were on the bus headed to Winter Haven High School in Winter Haven, Florida. Superintendent of Polk County Public Schools, Frederick Hyde, says students train for situations like this.
6: And we are very, very fortunate today that more students were not seriously injured.
4: Sound courtesy WFTS. I'm Lisa Dwyer.
0: Even by President Trump's campaign hyperbole standards, his Monday comment about what would happen if Iran had a nuclear weapon took things to a new level.
7: It's a small price to pay for keeping the world safe, keeping our country safe. They can take out a city. Let them take out Los Angeles. Let them take out San Diego. This is a very small price to pay, and it's going to be over with very soon.
0: The White House said the president was clearly stating that U.S. cities would have been threatened if a nuclear Iran hadn't been stopped. Co-host Emily Campagno on Fox's The Five was even more blunt.
8: How is it and why is it that everyone takes everything Donald Trump seriously? He's never allowed to make a joke.
0: There was definitely no joking by Democrats in the Golden State.
9: This is not only madness, this is dangerous and it's deranged.
0: Governor Gavin Newsom used his social media feed to ponder the absence of objections from top congressional Republicans. A former Republican House member, Charlie Dent of Pennsylvania, told MS Now the comment will hurt.
10: There are Republicans who represent the San Diego and Los Angeles areas and candidates running there as well, who have to answer for this. I can assure you they'd rather be talking about things other than President of the United States suggesting that their cities be taken out.
0: One of them, San Diego area GOP House candidate Jim Desmond, said he vehemently disagrees with Trump, adding that no American city is expendable and no American family should be treated as collateral damage. Wednesday was the three-year anniversary of the horrific attack when Hamas and other terrorists stormed out of Gaza into southern Israel, killed nearly 1,200 people and kidnapped 250 others. Vigils were held around the world for the victims, but there were also protests. Correspondent Jennifer King reports in New York City, pro-Palestinian marchers, some holding pictures of the late Hamas leader, disrupted a vigil and took offense when Zoran Mamdani arrived, booing the New York City mayor.
11: Israelis are commemorating the Hamas-led attack of October 7th, 2023, when militants killed some 1,200 people and took 251 hostages. In Kfar Azzah, a kibbutz community near the border with Gaza, families mourned and lit candles. Varda Goldstein's son and granddaughter were killed in the fighting, while four other relatives were held captive. Goldstein says she's been waiting in vain for someone to come apologize for what happened.
12: We as a community, we're not okay yet.
11: Abador Swartzman Flash says residents are still recovering.
12: We didn't come back home yet, and the war is not over yet, not officially, and we just look for we are looking for a bit of peace and quiet, and we want to go back and to live our lives.
11: I'm Jennifer King.
0: A Texas man was put to death Wednesday in the first execution since the botched lethal injection of Krista Pike in Tennessee. 46-year-old Jamal Howard was pronounced dead after receiving a fatal dose of the sedative pentobarbital at the Texas State Prison in Huntsville. Howard's lawyers sought to halt the execution, arguing there were similar risks of failure since it was the same drug used on Pike, but a court denied the request. Howard was found guilty of capital murder in 2001 for fatally shooting a convenience store clerk during a robbery. Media merger is now complete and the renaming of artificial intelligence. This is America's Weekend News.
13: 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We will produce power for the folks around this area, and this land will have a legacy. 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

0: Welcome back to America's Weekend News. In tech news, the White House has named the people who will lead the Artificial Intelligence Task Force. America's Morning News tech correspondent Chuck Palm has more on that story.
1: Last week, I told you about the president wanted the government to stop calling it artificial intelligence and that the order had not yet been signed. Well, he signed it, and now we know who is going to run it. Federal agencies are being told to drop the words artificial intelligence and use superintelligence instead, so AI becomes SI in their official documents. There's also a new task force that goes with it, and they're calling it the Superintelligence Task Force. The president has already named four people to it. John Clayton, who runs national intelligence, is in charge, and he is joined by the chairman of the Federal Trade Commission, the Pentagon's chief technology officer, and the director of the Office of Personnel Management. All four of them report straight to the president. They have 120 days to come back with a report on what this technology can actually do, where the risks are, and what the federal government's own responsibilities ought to be. That means their report is due early next year, and the reason a name change is worth your attention is that the words that the government uses are the words that will end up in the rules. What still gets at me is that those words actually mean something else inside of artificial intelligence, and I think we are not quite there yet. We'll keep an eye on this one for you and get back if they change the rules again. For America's Morning News, I'm Chuck Palm.
0: A major media merger is now complete. Correspondent Julie Walker reports Paramount and Warner Brothers are now one Hollywood giant known as Skydance.
2: It's official. Skydance-owned Paramount has closed its $81 billion takeover of Warner Brothers Discovery. The companies completed the deal Tuesday, ushering in a new Hollywood giant with the now shorter Skydance name. The merger brings two of America's oldest movie-making studios together under one roof, along with HBO Max. Even networks like CNN find themselves under the same umbrella as Paramount Plus and CBS. All of them will come under the helm of billionaire David Ellison and his new co-CEO, Enon Kreiz. That further concentrates power in an industry already run by just a handful of major players. I'm Julie Walker.
0: 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The executive producer is Jeff McKay. I'm Richard Johnson, and this is America's Weekend News.
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7: From ABC News, I'm Wayne Cabot. It is the deadliest attack in an Arab Gulf country since the Iran War, a missile attack on the international airport in Saudi Arabia. 12 people killed, including an American. The U.S. blames Iran-backed Houthis. President Trump said that Iran will probably do a little bit extra before the U.S. election and justify the war as necessary to prevent a nuclear Iran.
8: We can leave right now, but we have to guarantee that they can't have it in the future, and we'll get that.
7: ABC's Chuck Sievertson says that attack in Riyadh is pointing to a widening war. Saturday's attack coming
9: just 2 days after three Saudi citizens, including a pilot, were killed at the airport in Riyadh. Canada's embassy in a statement warned of ongoing military activity. Attacks increased after a Saudi-led coalition launched a major military offensive against Iran-backed Houthi rebels in neighboring Yemen.
7: Global shipping remains dangerous. This weekend, the U.S. attacked and disabled a commercial cargo vessel in the Gulf of Oman, which the Pentagon says tried to run America's naval blockade against Iran. President Trump telling a rally in Tennessee, gas prices will come down after the election. And he renewed his promise of $5,000 for every adult American if the Republicans win both houses of Congress. He says the money will be offset by foreign investments.
8: The Trump dividend, the $5,000, is approximately cost $1 trillion. But we have a record setting, as I said, $21 trillion that's being invested in our country.
7: It may take a while for power crews in Alabama and Florida to patch up and for folks to clean up from a hurricane that left this flower shop owner in Panama City Beach wilted.
10: Definitely, you know, takes a toll on you. You know, we work so hard to get everything working, you know, perfectly and get everything in good running order. And then just to come and see it all just mangled and shattered is a little bit depressing.
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11: I'm E.S. Henry for Northwest News Radio. A murder of a federal prosecutor that was killed in his Queen Anne home in 2001 has never produced a killer. The FBI is now offering a reward for information that will help to close that case. Como's Jeremy Harris with the details.
12: And it's our first time seeing the spot where federal prosecutor Thomas Wales was assassinated. He was shot through this window while working in his home office in October of 2001.
11: Wales was a strong gun control advocate and served as a federal prosecutor in Seattle for 18 years. Pierce County is looking to increase police presence this weekend after two shootings took place in Tacoma last weekend. Local businesses are pushing city leaders to take stronger action to keep area residents safe. Claire Weber spoke with business owners along Pacific Avenue.
13: After a deadly shooting on his block, artists and other business owners are again asking the city to station police along Pacific Avenue on busy weekend nights. In the short term, artists says those asks have seemingly been answered. And in the long term, city leaders are proposing funding to hire 12 more police officers to help reach full staffing.
11: The Tacoma City Council will be looking to approve a two-year budget for extra enforcement in late November. An Asian grocery store is fighting back after being involved in a social media clip posted by Nick Shirley. Shirley, who was responsible for the fraud exposure of the Minnesota daycare system, has been in Seattle to investigate the homeless crisis and to document suspected fraud of the city's EBT program. In a video released last week, film crews followed a homeless person into Lamb Seafood Market in the Chinatown International District. In that video, the homeless person paid more than $100 for a small purchase using the food stamp program. A spokesperson for Lamb says that the high charge was due to a case price being charged and not an individual unit cost, resulting in an overcharge. For Northwest News Radio, I'm E.S. Henry.
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18: Revive I-5 work on the Ship Canal Bridge will still be happening.
19: Do we really need to shut down half the northbound freeway?
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21: That means you've only got two lanes across the Ship Canal Bridge.
19: It's long overdue work on one of the busiest bridges in the region.
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11: Park partly cloudy skies for the rest of the afternoon around the Sound, with some cooler than normal temperatures for the rest of the day. Expected high today of 56 degrees. It'll warm up a little bit on Sunday with high temperatures tomorrow getting back into the low 60s.
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1: It's the weekend. They hoped they were one step ahead of their accuser. They didn't know she was recording them. We start here. New details and evidence in the sexual assault investigation at Cornell University.
2: It's possible that both of us, like, remember this and it's not true.
1: What frat brothers were saying to each other and to Jane Doe herself. Student protests overwhelm French cities.
22: If you believe the government, it was 250,000 people. If you believe the French unions, 400,000.
1: We've now seen violence between demonstrators and police. We'll take you to Paris. And don't look now, but we're less than 4 weeks out.
23: This doesn't look like a blue wave. It looks like a red undertow.
1: What the polls tell us about Democrat and Republican chances in the midterms. From ABC News, this is Start Here Weekend. I'm Brad Milkey. If you're trying to piece together what happened at Cornell University in the fall of 2024 at the Chi Phi fraternity house, you're going to want to hear from everyone involved, right? But that's difficult considering the alleged victim goes by Jane Doe, considering the seven men accused of sexually assaulting her have all denied the accusations, and considering only some of the evidence is even public here. But in recent days, ABC News has been able to review more and more of the words from the students themselves in the days directly following the night in question, their university records. There are screenshots of text messages, and now ABC News has obtained audio recordings of a phone call between one of those frat brothers and Jane Doe herself. ABC's Peter Haralambos has been covering this story for us. Peter, text messages are one thing. It sounds like we're hearing the voices of the people now with differing stories talking to one another.
24: That's right, Brett. There is an extensive paper trail, in a way, when it comes to the communications in the three-week period between the date of this alleged incident and on November 8th when she actually reported this to police. At first, the documents we reviewed were largely text messages where she's staying in touch with some of the men who were allegedly involved in this incident, going back and forth and at times showing conflicting feelings about what happened that evening, expressing concerns about her physical health, her reputation on campus. Though over time, those messages appear to change. The mood eventually becomes more frustrated. She accuses one of them of lying. And in the 2 days before she actually reported this to the Cornell University Police Department, she called three of the men who allegedly assaulted her and asked them in some ways to recount the evening in their own words. She secretly recorded these phone calls and basically asked them to help her better understand what happened that evening. The lengthiest of these calls was with Matthew Ingalls. That's the brother who actually invited her to the fraternity that evening, one of the men she later accused of this alleged gang rape. And in this phone call, you can hear both sides, both Jane Doe and Ingalls. For our purposes, given the fact that Jane Doe has pushed to proceed with her lawsuit anonymously, we've omitted her voice from these recordings, so you're only going to hear Ingalls. And for what it's worth, we've tried to get in touch with Ingalls. We have not heard back from him or a lawyer representing him, though internal Cornell documents reviewed by ABC News suggests he denies these allegations and that he argues that he was more intoxicated that evening, that he could not consent, and he suggested in an email that we reviewed that he was actually the victim here, that he was sexually assaulted. So in the absence of a formal response, that's worth flagging as context. So in this phone call, you can hear Jane Doe pushing specifically for more of a description of how intoxicated they were that evening and what transpired. How did they get from the first floor to the bedroom?
2: So you come in, say hi, we start dancing for like maybe 3 to 5 minutes, and then I pop the question.
24: How did so many men end up in that bedroom as well? And you hear her at times pushing back on what Ingalls said was his account of the evening. At one point, Ingalls said that he thought she was sober.
2: You did tell me you were sober, by the way. You did. You said you hadn't been anywhere.
24: She pushes back. She says that's 100% not true, that she explicitly said that evening that she had come from a sorority mixer before coming to the frat house and was intoxicated. At another point, you can hear him basically cast doubt on her recollection of the evening.
2: I have racked my brain for this mystery. You know, it's possible that both of us, like, remember this and it's not true.
24: She also pushes back on that, suggesting that this is in some ways an attempt to gaslight her memory of what happened that evening. At one point, Jane Doe explicitly asked Ingalls what led to all these people showing up in the bedroom that evening, and omits any kind of mention of this Snapchat group, in which you can see in multiple messages he's seemingly inviting other members of the fraternity to come up to the bedroom to join in at two specific times.
0: Wait, he's the guy who sent that initial message saying, come on over?
24: He's the guy who, at two points in this Snapchat message, writes to this entire group, which has nearly 60 members in it, that they should come up to this room and, quote, whip it out. There is even a moment as well where he sends what appears to be a photo of him and Jane Doe in the bedroom that he sends to this entire fraternity group chat. When he's trying to explain why did so many people end up in the bedroom, he phrases it more in terms of it was late, it was crowded, people were on the balcony, they just kind of float in. Whereas in these messages, you can see he's explicitly inviting people to come up.
0: So then fast forward then to after these calls, how are fraternity members reacting to the allegations as they start mounting?
24: Hey, Brad, you can kind of see in these records, it suggests there was in some ways an effort to contain these allegations. We reviewed records from Cornell's own internal investigation, and you can actually see a group chat the next day when Jane Doe goes to report this to police. This issue goes to the highest levels of the fraternity. There's a group chat actually with Ingalls, with the fraternity president in it, in which they're trying to figure out where this allegation came from. Ingalls at one point explicitly says he doesn't believe it could be Jane Doe, that he just spoke to her. And in that group chat, they kind of weigh what the appropriate response is. Should they call Jane Doe at this point? Maybe it wasn't her. At one point in this chat, they try to figure out what date this actually happened, because Cornell, for what it's worth, on their end, initially got the date wrong in the campus-wide email that notified people about what happened. And they basically try to figure out what date this alleged incident took place by comparing it to what parties they were hosting. Oh, wow. One member basically saying, oh, it can't be on the 25th. That's when we did the risky business party, and this incident happened actually when we were having our luau party. That was the reference point in these group chats about when this actually took place.
0: Wait, and are they talking about investigating what actually happened, like getting to the bottom of it, or are they talking more about just how to get the spotlight off of them?
24: It's hard to say for sure when you look at these records in their entirety, though if you look at two witness accounts from students who eventually spoke with campus investigators, one of them described it as, quote, damage control by this fraternity. If you fast forward, Brad, a few months when Cornell actually had their 12-day hearing to investigate these allegations, it's also notable to look at what Jane Doe said in her statements during that phase, where she specifically calls out these fraternity brothers for what she alleged was a cover-up. And it appears at one point in their investigation, the campus investigators actually did look into at least one incident where Ingalls reached out to a potential witness in this case and basically asked that individual for evidence that would exonerate him. He specifically said in a Snapchat message he was looking for, quote, proof she lied. The person he messaged, a one-time friend of Jane Doe, responded that there is no evidence of that and actually took a screenshot of that, sent it to Jane Doe, who then sent it to campus investigators, who included this in their investigatory file about what happened in the lead up to this actual 12-day hearing.
0: Peter Haralambos, thank you.
24: Thanks so much, Brad.
0: Next up on Start Here Weekend, in France, students are literally storming the Bastille. Our team is on the ground after the break.
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9: Cool and cloudy once again for the Seattle area, with clouds lingering in the area for the next few days. Temperatures will stay cool as well, with high temperatures today staying in the mid-50s. A bit warmer on Sunday, with high temperatures tomorrow expected near 61 degrees.
10: Welcome back to Start Here Weekend from ABC News. I'm Brad Milkey. We have a rich history in this country of student protest, young people demonstrating, whether it's for their own rights on campus or for broader issues affecting the nation. I'm thinking of the massive student protest back in the day over civil rights or the Vietnam War, or more recently, the war in Gaza.
11: We will not comply! Gaza, we are by your side!
10: In the U.S., these protests are often centered around college campuses. High school activism is generally limited to smaller student groups, maybe a school-wide walkout. But right now in France, a massive protest movement has taken off, and it's being led by teenagers. These demonstrations are big, they're passionate. In some cases, they've turned into violent clashes between high schoolers and police. They started days ago, but on Tuesday, these escalated into something much larger. Dozens of cities across France are being absolutely rocked right now. So let's take you there. Let's go to Paris, where this all began. That's where ABC's foreign correspondent Tom Sufi Burge is based. He's there now. Tom, these scenes look really dramatic from afar. Can you just tell us, from up close, what is happening there?
12: The protests in central Paris, Brad, were pretty big. If you believe the government, it was 250,000 people. If you believe the French unions, 400,000.
10: Wow.
12: But this was the biggest day of protest we've seen in what has been a movement which has been going on now for more than a week. Largely concentrated outside high schools. Hundreds of high schools across the country have been partially shut down by these protests because students have been kind of barricading the entrances. And they're protesting, they say, over a lack of resources, a lack of teachers, not enough teachers per pupil, too many pupils in each class, not enough materials in their schools.
0: Nos salles de classe, elles sont vides.
3: Our classrooms are empty. We have teachers who aren't even there anymore. We have 35 students per class. We can no longer keep up with the lessons. It's become unmanageable.
12: I mean, initially it began in deprived neighborhoods. It was in what's called La Banlieue. It's actually where I live, like outside of Paris, in the outskirts of the city. That's where it kind of began. But then it sort of moved into central Paris and then began spreading to other cities right across the country. It has turned violent at times. I mean, the police have been using tear gas to try and clear the protesters in certain places. They've been using stun grenades.
13: Wow.
12: Protesters have been setting bins on fire, barricading areas. And sometimes the police have just been charging at the protesters to kind of clear them out, to try and move them on. You know, hundreds of people have been injured, both police and students. We spoke to a guy called Kenny. He said that education is the driving force here, and that is why he says they're going to keep on protesting.
14: We lack of resources in the school. It's in the school, in the university, in everyone.
12: Teachers.
14: We want more teachers, more, everything more.
12: But he also was keen to talk about what he says is a heavy-handed approach by the police and something he says is part of a wider problem.
14: It's like a civil war with the police against the people. We have, like, little kids, 15 years old, 14 years old, with a lot of gas. That's not normal.
12: At the protests we saw, it has been backed by the unions and the left-wing parties here in France, and we are kind of moving. We're currently, I guess, in a sort of pre-campaign phase as we head towards a very important presidential election here in the spring.
10: Right, and I mean, to your point, though, it does seem like this has become like this larger cultural, and we've seen this happen before in France, right? How a small, limited protest becomes something like much larger about general discontent towards the government or the social state. Can we also talk about like race and class here? Because President Trump weighed in from across the Atlantic and basically said this is about race and religion. This is about Muslims living in France. Is that a driving force of this at all?
12: No. It's not about immigration, as President Trump claimed. It's not anything to do with Islam or Muslim communities. This is French society across the board. I mean, right. You know, we met white people, black people. I mean, Paris is one of the mixed, most diverse cities in the world,
10: right?
12: Just like New York and other US cities. So, you know, of course, there are people of Muslim background protesting, but there are people of Christian background protesting. It's got nothing to do with race, apart from the fact that, you know, it started in the suburbs of Paris in deprived areas. And yes, those deprived areas have a higher concentration of ethnic minorities and people, particularly from families who have North African roots.
15: C'est des adultes en construction.
3: These are adults in the making. And if the only message we send to young people asking about their future is to use tear gas against them, that's sad.
12: I think just to point out, the government's in a bit of a bind on this, the French government, because France has a growing public debt problem, right?
10: Right.
12: It's now paying more to service its debt than the countries we used to think of being the more kind of crisis-ridden debt countries in Europe, like Greece and Italy. And there's no way, easy way out of this, because as we move towards that election next year, the political class here is hugely divided. There's no sense that the government can actually find a way of either cutting back public services and getting enough political support to get those changes through, or even raising taxes even more. And people pay a fair amount of tax here in France already. So that is the sort of background to this. The backdrop to this is that debt in France, public debt in France, is growing.
16: C'est la question du bâtisseau scolaire. En fait, en hiver, il fait froid.
3: It's the school buildings. In winter, it's cold. In summer, it's very hot. Too hot. And there's no money. There is no plan at either the regional or national level to address school building issues.
12: This is a big, big problem. And there is a fear that, you know, the kind of financial crisis type situation might not be a million miles away from France if there can't be some kind of solution found.
10: right? If the social safety net is breaking down, then the question becomes, where is it breaking down first? And often you see it in these kind of exurbs with some of the poorest populations in the country. But obviously here, a lot of people around the country feeling a similar discontent. Tom Sufi Burge, fascinating story in Paris right now. Thank you.
12: Thanks, Brad.
10: The midterm elections are less than 4 weeks away, which means we will soon know whether Republicans retain control of the House and or the Senate. We'll learn just how much President Trump will be able to achieve legislatively in his last 2 years in office. And yet, compared to a presidential election year, sometimes it feels like we know next to nothing about how this could all go. Like in a presidential year, we would have polls clearly showing usually one party with an edge over the other. Here, there's not really one race to watch. You got to watch almost 500 of them to understand who is playing offense, who's playing defense. Well, luckily, we have ABC's Emily Guskin, who's more than happy to watch 500 races at once. She's our polling director. Emily, can you help me figure out where we stand here? Because usually in a midterm election, like if the economy appears weak to Americans, if the president's job approval ratings are bad, his party tends to lose ground. Is that the case here? And what's going on with the Democrats?
13: That definitely seems like the case here. The Democrats are looking pretty good. We heard, I think the Cook Report had this great analogy. They said, this doesn't look like a blue wave. It looks like a red undertow. Mm. In other words, Democrats aren't winning, but Republicans are losing. The president is just really unpopular. Poll after poll has him near record lows. The big issue out there is the economy. They do not trust the president to handle the economy. They're upset about high prices, and they're trying to figure out a way out.

0: and places that usually Republicans running for governor or Senate are pretty comfortable. And in almost all those races, they either found Democrats with a slight lead, a significant lead, or the race is about tied. These are places where Democrats are competitive that you don't think the Republican Party expect them to be competitive in.
1: In the Senate, I'll take on the data centers raising our costs and fight to end the wars driving up gas prices.
0: Looking at Texas, in the Senate race, we have Democrat James Tallarico. He has about a 6-point edge over Republican Ken Paxton in that New York Times Siena University poll. And in the gubernatorial race in that state, Democrat Gina Hinojosa has a 3-point edge over Republican Governor Greg Abbott.
2: The Democrats are trying to take over Texas because I am advancing transformative policies the Democrats are against.
0: Those are both within the poll's margin of error, but Trump won that state in 2024 by 14 percentage points. So that's a pretty big difference there. In Ohio, in the Senate race, former Democratic Senator Sherrod Brown holds a narrow 3-point edge against Republican incumbent Senator John Husted among Ohio likely voters. Democrat Amy Acton has a 4-point edge over Republican Vivek Ramaswamy. Both of those are within the poll's margin of error. Trump won that state in 2024 by 11 percentage points. Looking at Iowa.
3: I'm Rob Sand, state auditor, former prosecutor. I work for you and no one else.
0: The gubernatorial race there, Democrat Rob Sand, who's the only Democrat elected to a state office there, a statewide office, has an 11-point lead over Republican Zach Lan. The Senate race there between Republican Ashley Hinson and Democrat Josh Turek is almost exactly tied. Trump won Iowa by 13 points in 2024.
4: Wow, all right. And we are up against a break right now. But when we come back, we will tell you what all these numbers mean. That's after the break.
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5: ABC News, I'm Wayne Cabot. The wider Iran war claiming an American life in Saudi Arabia, one of 12 killed when a missile hit the international airport in Riyadh, the deadliest of any Gulf Arab country attack since the start of the Iran war. President Trump telling supporters in Clarksville, Tennessee, that the war is sort of calming down, but says Iran will, quote, probably do a little bit extra before the election. And about the election.
6: I tell you what, if we don't win the midterms, they're going to blame me. You know that. If we do win them, I will get no credit whatsoever. It's true. I won't get any. But I'm working my ass off. You better get out there and vote.
5: Generators will be humming all night in the hurricane zone. Twisted trees and chunks of houses littering roads in parts of Florida and Alabama, blocking the power crews. Heavy rain moving Sunday into the mid-Atlantic and northeast, and flooding is likely. This is

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2: I'm E.S. Henry for Northwest News Radio. A murder of a federal prosecutor that was killed in his Queen Anne home in 2001 has never produced a killer. The FBI is now offering a reward for information that will help to close that case. Como's Jeremy Harris with the details.
3: And it's our first time seeing the spot where federal prosecutor Thomas Wales was assassinated. He was shot through this window while working in his home office in October of 2001.
2: Wales was a strong gun control advocate and served as a federal prosecutor in Seattle for 18 years. Pierce County is looking to increase police presence this weekend after two shootings took place in Tacoma last weekend. Local businesses are pushing city leaders to take stronger action to keep area residents safe. Claire Weber spoke with business owners along Pacific Avenue.
4: After a deadly shooting on his block, artists and other business owners are again asking the city to station police along Pacific Avenue on busy weekend nights. In the short term, artists says those asks have seemingly been answered. And in the long term, city leaders are proposing funding to hire 12 more police officers to help reach full staffing.
2: The Tacoma City Council will be looking to approve a two-year budget for extra enforcement in late November. An Asian grocery store is fighting back after being involved in a social media clip posted by Nick Shirley. Shirley, who was responsible for the fraud exposure of the Minnesota daycare system, has been in Seattle to investigate the homeless crisis and to document suspected fraud of the city's EBT program. In a video released last week, film crews followed a homeless person into Lamb Seafood Market in the Chinatown International District. In that video, the homeless person paid more than $100 for a small purchase using the food stamp program. A spokesperson for Lamb said that the high charge was due to a case price being charged and not an individual unit cost, resulting in an overcharge. For Northwest News Radio, I'm E.S. Henry.
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2: Some early cloud and fog is expected to break up throughout the rest of the afternoon today, leaving us with partly cloudy skies for the remainder of the day. The extra sunshine will warm things up just a little bit, with the expected high today staying in the mid-50s.
9: Welcome back to Start Here Weekend from ABC News. I'm Brad Milkey. Before the break, we were talking with ABC's polling director, Emily Guskin, about these numbers ahead of the midterms. Emily, you mentioned some of these places where Democrats are more competitive than you might expect, but how do voters actually feel about the Democrats, right? Is this all about Republicans, or what are the polls telling us?
10: We're also seeing in polls that people don't really love Democrats all that much. When we ask them in polls, what's your favorability of the Republican Party or the Democratic Party? Both of them are really in the basement. So this points at...
9: This speaks to your undertow thing, the red undertow more than the...
10: You know. Undertow, exactly. People are not thrilled with Democrats, but they also aren't thrilled with Republicans, and the margins are probably not as big as Democrats want. Those margins, almost all of those I just read to you from the New York Times Siena University poll, almost all of those are within the margin of error. So they're not actual leads. But the fact that Democrats are even competitive in a lot of these races is I think, exciting for the Democratic Party and not something that I necessarily expected months ago, when I think Democrats felt that they would do an okay job of winning the House of Representatives. But the Senate didn't seem like it was even in play several months ago, and now it seems like the Democrats really have a shot of winning a majority in the Senate.
0: All right. Emily Guskin, thank you so much.
10: Thanks for having me.
0: October is probably my favorite month. The leaves are changing color, the air is turning crisp, my favorite baseball team is inevitably nowhere near the playoffs. There are other reasons to love October too, like if you're obsessed with the U.S. Supreme Court. This is the time of year when they start hearing cases. Most decisions will be revealed next year, but these arguments right now, these are where you start getting a sense of how the justices could rule. And this week, we started off with a barn burner. Let's check in with ABC senior Washington reporter Devin Dwyer. Speaking of obsessed with the court, he was in there listening to arguments as always. So Devin, first off, before we even talk about the specific case, what can we expect to see from the court this term? What do you have your eye on?
11: Yeah, the big question, Brad, is this Supreme Court term going to be more of the same from both last term and over the summer? It's like the never-ending Supreme Court season now. They used to actually go away, but as you know, they were very busy over the summer on the emergency docket with some election cases. But so much of their caseload this fall and into next year is dominated by Donald Trump. And then there's the retirement watch, Brad. I mean, last spring, we were all wondering whether Justice Samuel Alito, who has been very sympathetic to President Trump and, of course, has been rumored to be unhappy on the job. He's got his claim to fame overturning Roe versus Wade. Would he step down? He obviously has decided to stay another term. Alito himself sort of lent credence to all this speculation when he told CBS in an interview that he is actively considering retirement.
12: Something I think that somebody at my age has to think about every term. But I thought that I could still make a valuable contribution.
11: He didn't suggest when he'll leave, but certainly said he's thinking about it. Is this going to be the last time we see these nine in action altogether?
0: Well, and then when it comes to this term, I remember asking you about cases you were interested in months ago. One of the ones you said first was the first one that was coming up in the term. This is Suncor versus Boulder. It's a case about climate change, which stood out to me as you said, Brad, this is about zombie forests. What is happening here?
11: Yeah, zombie forests, this phenomenon and impact of climate change we don't talk a lot about, but forests that are not matched to the climate. They're dying in some cases or really struggling. One of the aspects that was at the center of the case, Brad, this is, you know, was brought by the city of Boulder and Boulder County, which are faced with what they say monumental costs from global warming. There's facing not just the wildfires and the buckling streets and the drought and the occasional flood.
13: And those wildfires have led to more power outages in our community. They've led to a high degree of smoke when there are fires, which is damaging to our small businesses with business interruptions.
11: They say they're faced with some really significant impacts on the budget that you might not think of. I talked with John Taylor, the CEO of the Boulder Chamber of Commerce, who told us in his review of the city budget, they've had to add millions of dollars on infrastructure improvements because of the risks of a changing climate. And then there's this thing called the mountain pine beetle, Brad, and that is where the zombie forests come in. Right now, Colorado, the foothills just outside Boulder are facing a potentially monumental outbreak of these tiny insects the size of a grain of rice, and it takes just a few of them to burrow into the bark of a tree and kill it. These are iconic ponderosa pine, many of them hundreds of years old. And this outbreak is risking the consumption of more than a million acres of pine trees simply because the warmer temperatures are driving these bugs to proliferate and they're not dying off in the winter.
0: Should I have like the creepy crawlies? Have you seen these?
11: Yeah, we went out there to see these things firsthand.
14: Here are some dead trees.
15: Dead trees, yep.
14: These are dead ponderosa.
15: Yeah.
11: I couldn't put my mind around a few insects the size of a grain of rice killing a 100-year-old tree, but we saw it.
14: That is tiny.
15: Yeah.
14: That's crazy.
15: Yep.
11: And it was spreading, and this is an outbreak that it cannot be stopped by humans.
16: There's probably likely trees down here that are still have a green crown that we can't even tell have been attacked.
11: I talked to forest ecologist Sarah Hart, who said, this is something that will run its course. These insects are native to the forest, but warmer temperatures are propelling the spread of these dead trees?
16: I think our forests are changing probably more rapidly than they'll be likely to keep up with over my lifetime. So that's scary to me.
11: Which in turn is really raising the risk for some destructive and intense fires.
0: Oh, so it goes beyond then even just like we're losing our trees. Then it starts becoming these states and these cities being like, and now we're losing property and homes because the trees are basically what turning into firewood.
11: Turning into firewood, running the risk of falling on firefighters if an area burns, falling on homes. State officials told me they're spending $10,000 per acre to thin the forest, cut down the trees that have been killed by these beetles. You can imagine the tab for this outbreak is just beginning to tick up, and that is why this case, in part, was being brought against these oil companies. The city and county of Boulder simply want them to chip in.
0: Yeah, so what happened in the arguments, and how do these companies respond to it?
11: Well, the companies say this whole concept that they can be held liable for, you know, damages from a warming climate are preposterous.
17: But under Boulder's theory, Boulder could tag me with personal jurisdiction when I am in Colorado in 2 weeks and sue me on a nuisance claim for refilling my car and thereby contributing to global climate change.
11: They say, you know, global warming is a phenomenon that stretches boundaries. It's impossible to pin certain things on them. And they are challenging them. They are asking the court to throw this case out. They also say, you know, only one entity can regulate emissions, and that is the EPA. And they're backed, Brad, by almost half the states, 26 states, including West Virginia, have filed an amicus brief in this case, siding with the energy companies. I spoke with Michael Williams. He represents the state of West Virginia as the Solicitor General. He says that these types of lawsuits are dangerous not only to the industry, but to the constitutional structure of the country.
18: From our perspective, it's a national, really an international issue. It's something the Supreme Court's already said before. And so we think national issues should be decided at the national stage, and that means Congress.
11: But the court was really divided over this. First of all, it was an 8-justice court. Justice Samuel Alito recused at the outset of the case without explanation, though it's believed to be because he owns stock in energy companies, though not ExxonMobil or Suncor, which are the parties here. And there was no clear consensus about how they will handle this. On the one hand, somebody like Justice Brett Kavanaugh seemed to suggest that precedent is pretty clear-cut, that only the feds can regulate matters of climate change, air, water, and that this lawsuit in Colorado simply has to be shut down.
0: Okay, and we are coming up on our final break right now, but when we come back, we'll have more on this case and what the other justices are saying. That's after the break.
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2: Partly cloudy skies for the rest of the afternoon around the Sound, with some cooler than normal temperatures for the rest of the day. Expected high today of 56 degrees. It'll warm up a little bit on Sunday with high temperatures tomorrow getting back into the low 60s.
9: Welcome back to Start Here Weekend from ABC News. I'm Brad Milkey. Before the break, we were talking with ABC's Devin Dwyer about these so-called zombie forests in Colorado. Boulder County commissioners are attempting to hold oil companies responsible for this in the Supreme Court. So, Devin, you mentioned this divide among the justices over this. We know Justice Kavanaugh said only the feds can regulate matters of climate change, but is there another side here that maybe the liberals are taking, or what?
11: Justices like Elena Kagan likening this suit to the tobacco lawsuits of the 90s and the opioid lawsuits in communities that were affected by widespread use of those products and alleged harms from those products. It was a really difficult debate to follow, but at the end of the day, this is simply about whether or not cases like these, and there are about 60 of them around the country, whether they can go forward, whether they can go to trial. Proving liability is a whole different question. We haven't even gotten to that yet. But the question for the court to answer is, can these oil companies be sued for damages because of how they contribute to climate change? It's a big question. We'll see if the justices answer it.
9: Yeah, I was going to say, I mean, we've had cases about, like you said, the tobacco industry, the gun industry. Can corporations be held responsible for the effects of them? I mean, climate change takes an even larger step and yet could be even that much more costly and devastating to the country and the world. So you want an answer quickly, I imagine. All right, Devin Dwyer covering the court. Thank you so much.
11: Thanks, Brad.
9: Medical experts say this week might be the perfect time to get vaccinated against some of this year's flu and COVID variants. Overall flu activity around the country is low, but some doctors have been surprised over the last few weeks, particularly on the West Coast, to see flu cases climbing earlier than usual. In Seattle, the Washington Post reported there were about 10 flu cases landing children in the hospital this time last year. Cut to this year, there have already been 150. Positivity rates have gone up in California as well. Now, viruses like flu and COVID slightly mutate every year. We'll compare that to what Russia might be dealing with at the moment, with a disease that hasn't changed much in centuries. A few days ago, Russian authorities launched anti-epidemic measures in a certain region of the country. This week, a health official came forward with a statement saying an employee of a lab had come down with a case of, quote, pneumonia with an unknown etiology. That means they don't exactly know the cause, but it's worth noting this lab specializes in studying the plague. Yuri, is the plague still around? Because when I hear about plague, I think of like old European cobblestones and like doctors with the creepy old face masks with like beaks.
20: Well, Brad, it actually is the same disease that caused that pandemic that killed, you know, up to 50 million people across Europe in the 1300s. It never really disappeared.
9: This is Yuri Benajoud from ABC's medical unit, and he says, yes, there are not only still labs studying the bacteria that cause the plague, but that it also still infects people to this day.
20: So there's a couple of different types of plague, actually. There's three different types. There's bubonic, septicemic, and pneumonic. They come with a couple of different symptoms, but mainly it's often starts similar to like a bad flu.
0: These Russian officials identified an employee at the Anti-Plague Research Center in the city of Shelikov, right near the border with China, and said they had fallen ill. They wouldn't say exactly what this person had fallen ill with, though.
20: They were diagnosed with an unknown type of pneumonia.

0: local officials there described it as a particularly dangerous infection. And it seems like a number of people now that were in contact with that person have been placed under monitoring. Luckily, Brad, there haven't been any other infections reported. So it doesn't appear like there's evidence of an outbreak there. Officials have said that the situation is stable. Here at home, the CDC and the State Department said they're both closely monitoring the situation. It's certainly something health authorities are going to keep a close eye on.
1: Plus, Yuri says, let's assume the worst for a second, right? Let's assume that not only did this employee get the plague, let's say this person then interacted with dozens and dozens of different people. Well, in that case, you still got to remember, this is not a virus. It's bacterial, a bacteria that generally is carried by fleas on rats, which is why back in the day, port cities always seemed to be hit so hard. Rats would come off a new ship, fleas would find a new host, and soon scores of people were dying. That doesn't happen much anymore.
0: We have a lot more tools now that we did hundreds of years ago to treat this. It can be treated with a simple routine course of antibiotics. We also haven't really seen a lot of person-to-person spread. In the United States, we haven't really seen person-to-person spread in almost over a century. Most modern cases are almost always from an animal or a flea to a human. So luckily, there doesn't appear to be a lot of evidence that this is going to become a growing outbreak or even an epidemic.
1: The other big key, he says, is modern sanitation methods, sewers underground. Basic stuff, but stuff some of the poorest populations on Earth still don't have access to. That's why these research labs exist, even now. I always hear people using the phrase, during COVID. Like, oh, back during COVID, I was working from home. Well, remember, not only is COVID still sending people to hospitals, so are flu and plague, hundreds and hundreds of years later. Unless we're vigilant, we don't always get to decide when these diseases are done with us. And one last thing. If you're advertising a product, you can say lots of stuff about it. You can go all Tony the Tiger and declare something
2: great.
1: You can say something is the best, even when no one else seems to like it, because it's your opinion, right? If you think it's the best, you can say that in advertisements. Buddy the Elf found this out the hard way.
3: You did it! Congratulations! World's best cup of coffee. Great job, everybody!
1: In the world of food advertising, though, some words do matter.
4: Coffee is at the very core of what we do.
1: About a year ago, Starbucks unveiled a new line of protein drinks. The protein latte, the protein cold foam. They're generally geared toward the customer who works out, and they are made with protein-boosted milk. The thing is, if you've ever consumed a protein shake, you know what I'm about to say. They're not so big on the taste thing. Well, these drinks came in several new flavors. Some even had sugar-free options. Their tagline in ads was, "Protein never tasted so good." But a new lawsuit says, hold on, these so-called sugar-free drinks actually have a lot of sugar in them. This lawsuit was brought last Friday on behalf of three plaintiffs by a law firm that specializes in class action suits. They claim that in a venti sugar-free caramel protein matcha, there are 21 grams of sugar. That's almost a pair of Reese's peanut butter cups. The thing is, it's not like they uncovered some big secret here. Starbucks puts these numbers up on its own website. Here, I'm looking at it now. Sugar-free protein vanilla latte, 19 grams of sugar. An iced sugar-free vanilla protein matcha, 17 grams. So what's going on? Well, it speaks to the very specific placement of words in food advertising.
5: So you can have completely sugar-free. You can have no added sugars. You can have, you know, some type of reduced sugar content.
1: This is Dr. Jade Coburn from ABC's Medical Unit, who says there are FDA guidelines for what nutrition labels should say, but the question becomes, what about the name of the product itself?
5: It certainly can be confusing if you're not looking closer at the fine print.
1: Starbucks, for its part, says this suit has absolutely no merit. Quote, Starbucks has consistently and clearly provided information about its protein beverages, sugar-free options, customization choices, and nutritional content, end quote. See, their stance is that these flavors they're promoting, those are flavored by syrup, and that syrup is sugar-free. Plus, they say they don't add any sugar to these drinks. What sugar is there comes naturally in the form of that protein-boosted milk. The plaintiffs are saying, come on. Like when someone's buying a, quote, sugar-free drink, they should reasonably expect there is zero or close to zero sugar total, not just in the flavoring that you add later. Sometimes you will see products advertised as no sugar added. That, they say, would have been fine. Sugar-free, though, these drinks are just not. And the plaintiff's lawyers say this could be really bad for someone with diabetes or watching their glucose. Earlier this year, a panel of federal judges ruled that a lawsuit may proceed against the yogurt maker Chobani, which advertised advertises so-called zero sugar yogurt, despite having 4 grams per serving. The judges said here it didn't matter if it comes in the form of a naturally occurring sweetener called allulose. Under the FDA's rules, sugar is sugar. And if that logic is applied here, well, we'll see how sweet Starbucks is feeling then. And yes, by the way, if you were wondering, sugar-free, sugar-less, and zero sugar, they do all mean the same thing, according to FDA rules. Like, I was starting to doubt myself there. All right, that'll do it for us. Thank you so much for listening to Start Here Weekend from ABC News. Start Here Weekend is produced by Aaron Ferrer, Emily Schutz, Jen Newman, and Anthony Ali. Ariel Chester is our social media producer. Josh Cohen is director of podcast programming. I'm our managing editor. Thanks to John Newman, Tara Gimbel, Eamon McNiff, and Katie Dendoss. 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
11: ABC News, I'm Wayne Cabot. This weekend brings the deadliest attack on any Arab Gulf country since the start of the Iran war. 12 people reported dead, including an American, in a missile attack on the international airport in Riyadh, Saudi Arabia. At least 300 reported injured. President Trump reacting to the news after a campaign stop in Tennessee.
12: We have communication with the Houthis, and we'll see what happens, but what they did was very bad.
11: The president saying he plans to reach out to the Saudi crown prince as well. This weekend, the U.S. attacked and disabled a commercial cargo vessel in the Gulf of Oman, which the Pentagon says tried to run America's naval blockade against Iran. As Ukraine fights for survival, President Trump blames its leader for American gas prices.
12: We told them, do whatever you want, but don't hit the diesel fuel because there's a big problem, big shortage. And what does he do? He goes and hits the diesel fuel.
11: He called it a war that never should have started. The U.S. is tapping into its oil reserves not because of the war, but because of the hurricane that hit Florida and Alabama, now a massive rain and wind storm. Police are combing through victims' cell phones trying to understand how a family member could kill 7 relatives, including 2 children and a pregnant woman. and that woman's friend.
13: Audio evidence indicates multiple gunshots coming from inside an Erie, Pennsylvania home just before 5 p.m. Friday evening. Police say surveillance camera footage then shows two women appearing distressed, knocking on the door, and a gunman coming out and fatally shooting both of them. Chief Rick Laura.
14: Some scenes stay with you long after you leave them. This is one of those tragic scenes. Out of respect for the victims and the families, I will not discuss the details of what our officers encountered inside that home.
13: Mike Dubosky, ABC News.
11: Many in that city, Erie, Pennsylvania, report being stunned by the news. The gunman dying from a self-inflicted gunshot wound, according to the police there. You're listening to ABC News.
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15: I'm E.S. Henry for Northwest News Radio. Snohomish County health officials have confirmed that flu season has arrived in the Pacific Northwest and that one man from that county has already died from flu-like symptoms. A man from Edmonds was diagnosed with influenza A and passed away on October 3rd. Thurston County officials report that they have also reported the first flu death this year. Como's Tyler Cunnington with the story.
16: Snohomish County Health Department says this first fatality of the season comes about a month sooner than usual compared to the last 3 years.
17: One thing about later flu seasons we've had over the last few years is that people tend to delay their vaccines. And this year we're definitely seeing a rise now. And
16: so Dr. George Diaz, the chief of medicine at Providence Regional Medical Center in Everett, says this year has seen a steep start with the number of flu and COVID-19 cases.
15: Last year, the department recorded 24 influenza-related deaths and 600 hospitalizations between October and April. They are encouraging people to get flu vaccinations as soon as possible. Researchers at the University of Washington report that dogs suffering from canine cognitive dysfunction show similar brain patterns to humans that are suffering from dementia. Dr. Caitlin Latimer from UW School of Medicine says that 24 aging dogs were studied and that the brain activity of those dogs mirrors the activity of humans suffering from the same condition. Latimer hopes that the findings will help researchers understand cognitive diseases better and lead to treatment options for Alzheimer's. October is known as Breast Cancer Awareness Month, and researchers say that Washington ranks ninth for breast cancer diagnosis nationally. Statistics from the World Health Organization report that 137 out of 100,000 women are diagnosed for cancer, but only 64% of women in the state regularly screen for breast cancer. The organization is encouraging women to screen for breast cancer every 2 years. For Northwest News Radio, I'm E.S. Henry.
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2: Cooling cloudy once again for the Seattle area, with clouds lingering in the area for the next few days. Temperatures will stay cool as well, with high temperatures today staying in the mid-50s. A bit warmer on Sunday, with high temperatures tomorrow expected near 61 degrees.
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4: Good to have you with us this weekend here on Northwest News Radio. We begin our look back at the week's biggest stories by taking a closer look at the state ferry system. Most of it's back to regular service after Monday's widespread cancellations. The agency says a crew shortage kept the Fauntleroy-Vashon Southwark route on a two-boat schedule into Tuesday. But on Monday, ferry officials say 23 engine room employees called out sick, sidelining 13 of the system's 18 operational boats. Their union said it did not coordinate the absences and says workers are burned out from overtime. The agency advises ferry riders to check route alerts before heading to the terminal, but as we mentioned, things are much more normal when taking the route via water. Linwood has become the latest city in the region to make it a crime to expose kids and dependent adults to fentanyl and other drugs. Passed by the city council, it's now a gross misdemeanor and punishable by almost a year in jail and a $5,000 fine. Federal employees and retirees getting hit with another major increase when it comes to health insurance costs. Here's Northwest News Radio's Denise Whitaker.
5: The average increase will be nearly 11%, according to the Office of Personnel Management. This marks a third straight year that people in the Federal Employees Health Benefits Program are getting a double-digit increase. The reason? Higher costs for medical services and prescription drugs, including GLP-1 medications. Postal Service health plan premiums will rise a little bit less than the average, at about 8.2%. Enrollees also will get a chance to compare plans and perhaps find lower cost options when the new enrollment season opens November 9th. Denise Whitaker, Northwest News Radio.
4: Washington's millionaires tax debate turned confrontational over a Democratic senator's earlier vote to prohibit personal income taxes. It happened at a Bellevue chamber forum Thursday. Initiative sponsor Brian Haywood challenged Democratic State Senator Monka Dhingra on her record.
6: You voted yes to stop an income tax. You voted on 2111 that no, there should be no income tax here.
4: Dhingra drew a distinction between the broad-based income tax and the new one only on high earners.
7: A broad-based income tax, and I'll say again, a broad-based income tax I will not vote for.
4: A yes vote on I-645 would repeal the millionaire's tax. But the fight over that new income tax is just one part of a larger budget dilemma, with spending cuts possible even if voters approve keeping it. At a separate forum, Democratic House Majority Leader Joe Fitzgibbon outlined how November's vote on the initiative to repeal that tax could affect another proposal.
8: We would not go to a statewide payroll tax in the event that the initiative this fall is defeated.
4: He and other Democratic leaders say closing the budget gap through new taxes is unlikely. Republican State Senator Chris Gildon points to another problem with changing the tax code.
9: I know there's one thing that business hates, and that's volatility.
4: Again, voters will decide that income tax repeal measure in November. A Bellingham resident charged with conspiring to commit murder in Canada in connection with a school shooting earlier this year that killed 8 people. Jeremy Harris of Como News reports the FBI arrested James Bryant on allegations that he provided money and technical assistance to a second suspect.
10: She was the target of a cross-border investigation by the FBI and Royal Canadian Mounted Police, who say she conspired with 18-year-old Jesse Von Rootseller ahead of the deadly Tumbler Ridge school shooting in British Columbia earlier this year. The FBI says Bryant and Von Rootseller met online 3 years ago and started talking about Von Rootseller's plan to commit a mass shooting in the summer of 2025. According to the charges, there were times when Bryant tried to talk Von Rootseller out of the shooting, but the feds say she promised to post a live stream of the killing. Investigators say she activated that live stream as Von Rootseller went from her home to the school.
4: Bryant is scheduled to return to a U.S. federal courtroom this next week. Students could soon pass through weapons detectors at two Seattle high schools each morning. The school board unanimously backed pilot programs requested by Rainier Beach and Nathan Hale High Schools to keep weapons off campus. Superintendent Ben Schuldiner acknowledges concerns about how security screening might impact the students.
11: When you hear weapons detectors or metal detectors, that sometimes we think of them in this very over-policing, you know, kind of punitive manner.
4: Schuldiner says the district already uses a different kind of detector at sporting events and graduation ceremonies. The pilot programs could begin within the next couple of months. A new report delivers encouraging news when it comes to weapons in Washington schools. School officials report nearly 1,900 weapons incidents during the 24-25 school year, but that's 14% fewer than the year before. 226 of the reported weapons, however, were guns. This new report, to be presented to lawmakers, also shows an increase in expulsions. A former Seattle police chief is moving into the private sector. Sean Barnes has joined Mission RT, a business that offers body cameras, in-car video systems, and other security equipment to law enforcement. His job involves helping police departments select those tools and prepare how to use them. You'll remember Barnes left the Seattle Police Department in July after Seattle Mayor Katie Wilson asked for his resignation. That was 4 days after a shooting at the Bite of Seattle killed three people. There will be no lattes served alongside burritos in the near future as Starbucks calls reports of a Chipotle takeover rumors. On Thursday, the Financial Times first reported the Seattle-based coffee giant had been working on a possible proposal during recent months to take over Chipotle. A Starbucks spokesperson said on Thursday, as a matter of policy, we don't comment on rumors and speculation. Where could a rumor like this possibly come from? The current head of Starbucks, Brian Nickel, previously served as the leader at Chipotle in the 6 years before moving to the coffee company. You probably heard about that thief hot-wiring a car in order to steal it. As Northwest News Radio's Eric Heinz tells us, there's a case of a person who hot-wired a police car to actually escape said car.
12: Thurston County Sheriff's deputies arrested a Tumwater man on allegations of a domestic violence protection order on Monday. Sheriff Derek Sanders says after the arrest, the man was placed in an older model patrol car. While waiting for the victim, the man moved his cuffed hands to the front and pried the interior door panel off. He then used the handcuffs to short the disabled window switch, which rolled the window down, then ran off. He was later captured with the help of a canine unit. Sanders says all of the current patrol vehicles come with window bars. Eric Heintz, Northwest News Radio.
4: Business leaders in Leavenworth are hoping you'll plan a trip to their city, hoping this year's Oktoberfest will help their economic comeback after the area was hit by last winter's devastating weather. Here's Jackie Kent of Como News.
13: Leavenworth Sausage Garden GM Brace Emmert explains the extra foot traffic is critical after Leavenworth was battered in December by a massive atmospheric river and severe windstorm. That led to blackouts and a pause on their Christmas time programming during their peak tourism season. The city reports December retail sales tax revenues dropped by more than 21% when compared to the year before. And the lodging tax was down nearly 27%.
14: Basically, town was closed for a whole week, and then the recovery wasn't super fast.
13: But now, a sign of a turnaround for business and morale.
14: We're going strong, and we continue just to evolve and give a better visitor experience for everybody from around the world.
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2: Some early cloud and fog is expected to break up throughout the rest of the afternoon today, leaving us with partly cloudy skies for the remainder of the day. The extra sunshine will warm things up just a little bit, with the expected high today staying in the mid-50s.
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22: Always good to spend a little bit of an extra time with you. I'm Scott Carty. You can normally catch me on Monday through Friday, 2 to 6 p.m., along with Aaron Wright for the Northwest Afternoon News on Northwest News Radio. Earlier this week, we reported that the cause of the upriver fire was still undetermined. The Spokane County Fire District 9 released its final investigative report, saying they pinpointed the cause of the fire to a home, but they can't find any evidence to substantiate a cause. It got us to wondering, with all of the wildfires that we've seen throughout this year, especially through the summer, how many of them do have the cause determined? And how many are still up in the air with questions? Joining us now is Thomas Kyle Millward, the Wildfire Communications Manager for the Department of Natural Resources. And Thomas, let's look at the year to date within the jurisdiction of the Department of Natural Resources.
23: Thanks, Scott. Yes, we've experienced 908 ignitions on DNR jurisdiction this year, burning some 418,000 acres. Of those ignitions, only 18-ish percent, about 162 of those ignitions were deemed undetermined or still under investigation. We do have causes identified for the remainder.
22: Which is good to hear, actually, because I think that so many of them, we wonder, like, okay, do we know the source? Let's break it down. What are some of the causes that you're seeing that are more prominent?
23: Sure. So DNR has a series of causes that we break down ignitions by, ranging from as specific as celebration designation to arson to natural causes, of course, for your lightning ignitions. But the most common cause that we encounter each and every year is debris burning. This year we've had 201 debris burn caused ignitions for a total of about 22% of fires on DNR jurisdiction in 2026.
22: So for the debris burning, is that somebody burning some backyard brush and vegetation, or trying to clear a fence line, or is that somebody with a fire pit that they had unseasoned firewood or debris in?
23: It's typically going to be more for that maintenance that you referenced, right? So, you know, whether that is people in more rural areas with slash piles that they're consuming, or yes, it could be cleaning a line along a fence. It's a broad category, but typically is going to be more for those maintenance style ignitions.
22: We always seem to get a little bit on edge when we have the wildfires, anytime that we hear there's going to be a thunderstorm. Can you dial in and give us a sense of how many of them have been started by lightning or natural causes?
23: Certainly. That's definitely a number that ranges from year to year just based on Mother Nature and her peculiarities. This year we've had 131 lightning-caused fires in the state of Washington on DNR jurisdiction.
22: So a relatively small percentage?
23: Yes, approximately 14%.
22: We're talking with Thomas Kyle Millward, Wildfire Communications Manager with the Department of Natural Resources. And in terms of the notion of somebody throwing a cigarette butt out the window, help us understand, is that something that we see prevalent?
23: That's absolutely a category that we track, and it's thankfully a fairly minor statistic. This year, we have 11 smoking caused ignitions on DNR jurisdiction, and that's going to clock in at approximately 1%. So again, a thankfully low number.
22: And hopefully we keep it that way. You don't want anybody to let their guard down. Thomas Kyle Millward of the DNR, thank you so much for taking the time to give us some perspective on that.
23: Not a problem. Thanks for having me, Scott.
22: If you have a baby in your household, a heads up on this. A baby medication has been recalled for undeclared alcohol in its contents.
0: Pacific Health Sciences is voluntarily recalling Baby's Magic Tea brand Baby Sleep Gripe Water. According to the U.S. Food and Drug Administration, the product contained undeclared ethanol, methanol, and isopropanol. The presence of these could pose a risk to consumers, and the FDA says infant ethanol exposure has been linked to long-term developmental consequences. The affected lot has a best before December 2028 and was sold online through Secrets of Tea and Amazon. Lillian James, Northwest News Radio.
22: As for adults, we have shared many stories about the craze of protein, protein maxing, protein in this, protein in that. But are we really consuming more protein?
1: Americans may be eating less protein than they were a decade ago. That's according to new CDC data that shows a 1% decline in the share of calories that come from protein in both adults and children. Researchers looked at survey data and found that adults got 15.5% of their calories from protein in 2023. That's down from 16.1% in 2013. Meanwhile, kids saw a drop from 14.8% to 13.9%. Sandwiches and poultry were the top source of protein for both kids and adults. For young kids under 5 years old, that top source of protein was milk. Federal dietary guidelines note that protein is a vital part of a healthy diet. Earlier this year, those guidelines were updated to emphasize protein from high-quality foods like eggs, poultry, seafood, and meat. The data released from the CDC only goes up until 2023 and likely doesn't capture the protein craze in recent years. At the end of the day, dietitians say it's all about balance. A healthy diet requires protein, but also carbs and fat. And sometimes in moderation, sweets are also okay. With your Medical Minute, I'm Yuri Benajad.
22: 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I'm Scott Carty. 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

0: 2001.
1: Wales was a strong gun control advocate and served as a federal prosecutor in Seattle for 18 years. Pierce County is looking to increase police presence this weekend after two shootings took place in Tacoma last weekend. Local businesses are pushing city leaders to take stronger action to keep area residents safe. Claire Weber spoke with business owners along Pacific Avenue.
2: After a deadly shooting on his block, artists and other business owners are again asking the city to station police along Pacific Avenue on busy weekend nights. In the short term, artists says those asks have seemingly been answered. And in the long term, city leaders are proposing funding to hire 12 more police officers to help reach full staffing.
1: The Tacoma City Council will be looking to approve a two-year budget for extra enforcement in late November. An Asian grocery store is fighting back after being involved in a social media clip posted by Nick Shirley. Shirley, who was responsible for the fraud exposure of the Minnesota daycare system, has been in Seattle to investigate the homeless crisis and to document suspected fraud of the city's EBT program. In a video released last week, film crews followed a homeless person into Lamb Seafood Market in the Chinatown International District. In that video, the homeless person paid more than $100 for a small purchase using the food stamp program. A spokesperson for Lamb says that the high charge was due to a case price being charged and not an individual unit cost, resulting in an overcharge. For Northwest News Radio, I'm E.S. Henry.
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1: Partly cloudy skies for the rest of the afternoon around the Sound with some cooler than normal temperatures for the rest of the day. Expected high today of 56 degrees. It'll warm up a little bit on Sunday with high temperatures tomorrow getting back into the low 60s.
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9: Appreciate you being here for Northwest Connect. All right, this is a bear of a story. A local nonprofit is answering the call of the wild. Paws is now looking after 10 bear cubs and doing the work to get them healthy and back to nature, but they need your help. Andy Anderson, Senior Director of Philanthropy and Outreach with Paws, is here to explain how we can all pitch in. She chatted with Northwest News Radio's Aaron Wright.
12: Andy, thanks so much for being here today.
13: Thank you so much for having me.
12: And you got a little bit of news here for our listeners, because I said 10 bear cubs. You guys just landed one more.
13: That's true. Yes. Just this week, we had bear cub number 11 brought to our facility by Washington Department of Fish and Wildlife. So we have 11 bear cubs, almost a full dozen in care right now.
12: I cannot even imagine. I have two dogs at home and the amount of food and pets that they have to go through. So what does it take to care for 11 bear cubs now?
13: Yeah. So, you know, we'll see what the appetite of number 11 looks like. But right now we're averaging about 175 pounds of food a day for these little guys. That is a massive undertaking. And of course, they're eating a really, really rich diet right now because they're growing babies. So they're eating tons of fresh fruit and vegetables. And the biggest thing we need right now is actually protein for them. So they

0: they can grow big and get those big bear muscles that they need to have in the wild. So we're looking for things like fresh whole fish and unsalted nuts to really bring that protein into their diet, because it is a lot to keep up with their growing appetites.
1: That sounds like a pretty good diet. I need to get on that diet. Some nuts, some protein, vegetables. I need to be eating like that. So explain to our listeners kind of how these bear cubs ended up with you guys.
0: Yeah, so PAWS is a wildlife rehabilitation facility. So animals come to us when they do not have the opportunity to survive and thrive in the wild. And for these bear cubs, that means that they were either orphaned or separated from their mom. With many of the bears, we won't know exactly what the story is, but for one reason or another, they were found in the wild away from their mom and with pretty low chances of surviving on their own. That's when Washington Department of Fish and Wildlife steps in and brings those bears to PAWS, where we take care of them and get them ready to go back to the wild when they're a little bit older and a little bit stronger.
1: And would this be extreme or out of the norm for the wildlife that you guys care for?
0: It is very typical for us to have bears every year. I will say that 11 bear cubs at one time is a bit of a higher end anomaly for us. But thankfully, we actually moved from our facility in Linwood, which was a much smaller wildlife facility, out to our new 25-acre wildlife rehabilitation center in Snohomish in 2024. And that really increased our capacity to take care of black bears. And so we've been really grateful that we're able to be in a position to help all these cubs when there's this kind of higher than normal need.
1: And I'm trying to think of, here in our region, what kind of wildlife do you see and what kind of care are you guys providing?
0: We see around 4,000 to 5,000 wild animals at our facility every single year, and that could be 150 different species in one year. So we're talking anything from a teeny tiny Anna's hummingbird on up to one of these black bear cubs. We see a lot of our native birds and mammals, but we see everything from native turtles and amphibians to our feathered friends, sometimes marine mammals, even like river otters, beavers. If it's here in the Pacific Northwest and you might encounter it in the wild, it's an animal that could come to PAWS for help.
1: See, the hummingbird, that's an animal that I could pitch in and look after and take care of and afford to feed. So you guys also do a ton of work helping our domestic animals. I've been up there to the facility, and it's spacious, and you guys really do a lot of just not just the medical care, but also making sure that when people come up there, they have the opportunity to spend some time getting to know the animal and kind of not just see them in a crate or in a cage, but actually get to spend time playing fetch and learn, you know, their personality. Can you walk our listeners through that?
0: Sure. So in addition to the wildlife rehabilitation work that we do, which is honestly, like, compared to the work we do with dogs and cats, it's pretty hands off because these are wild animals and it's not pleasant for them to be around humans, right? They're not meant to be in our homes cuddling up on your couch, as cute as they are. But with our dogs and cats, we have a different approach. It is very much about getting to know on an individual level each animal that comes through our doors and making sure that we are meeting their needs and connecting them with the right family. So we spend a lot of time enriching their experience through play, whether that's with volunteers and staff or with other dogs and cats, and also making sure that we're making matches. We have a really thoughtful counseling process for folks wanting to adopt, where we get to know the adopters and we match them with the animals that we think will be a really good fit for their lifestyle. And we're really proud of those adoption matches we make because we have thousands of animals going into loving homes every single year.
1: That is so awesome. And in addition to the opportunity to give every day, you guys have a gala coming up this month. One of my dear friends is hosting and going to be the mouthpiece for this whole thing. Tell our listeners about this. It sounds like a really fun night.
0: Yes, our PAWS Wild Night Gala is coming up on October 24th, and that is at Fremont Studios this year, hosted by the lovely Monique Ming-Lavin. She is a huge animal lover and someone that we're just thrilled to share this event with over the past several years. It's a really beautiful night where we come together and celebrate our love for animals, and we hope we inspire people to give and make a gift in support of the work that we do. There's a lot of fun features like a silent and live auction and of course our very famous, very loved puppy playground. We've got some puppies that are ready to give out some kisses and some snuggles for our guests. And we do have lint rollers on standby so we can get the puppy fur off of the suit and tie and the ball gowns before we go sit down for dinner.
1: All right, you sold me. I am there. It sounds like a great night. So if somebody's hearing this and they want to be able to get involved, volunteer, make a donation, how can they do that?
0: Best place to go is to paws.org. That's where you can find all the information about not just the programs we offer, but our volunteer opportunities, our upcoming events, and the ways that you can give. For folks who are hearing about our Hungry Bear Cubs and want to get involved in that, like I said, we are still really accepting protein donations. So whole fish, unsalted nuts, and gift cards to grocery stores to help us with our grocery bill over the coming weeks, because these bears will be with us for quite some time and getting hungrier. We also would love for people to consider making a monthly donation to PAWS, because by being a monthly supporter, that means that you can help feed the animals, wild and domestic, all year round.
1: And wouldn't it feel great to tell your friends you helped feed a bear? That's just kind of cool.
0: Right? How often do you get that opportunity?
1: Not often. Andy Anderson, thank you so much for being here today. It was great getting to catch up and chat with you. And we hope those bear cubs turn out pretty cool.
0: Thanks so much, Aaron. We appreciate it.
2: And our thanks to Northwest News Radio's Aaron Wright for contributing. All right. Now the story of a lonely animal on a local island. It has come to an end. It was back in 2012 when eyes around Whidbey Island couldn't believe what they were seeing. Somehow the island had gained something that had never roamed Whidbey as far as memory or history could reflect. He stood tall and often served up attitude to local hikers. And he got into all sorts of trouble all on his own. There was the time he went truly northwest and got a blue tarp all twisted up as a crown. The time he had an orange buoy caught in his branches. There was the moment he became a buckethead. He attacked a small red car once, poked a hole in the door and broke a window. And one time, the lone bull got a bicycle stuck on his antlers. At first, someone coined him Walter, but his rep earned him the name Bruiser. A lonely bull elk with no mate to be found, stuck on an island. He was estimated at 4 years of age when he apparently swam through the Sound from Skagit County. In 2016, Ralph Downs of the State Fish and Wildlife Department told the Whidbey News Times he had lost count the number of times people asked if he could bring in a female friend. On Tuesday, it was announced by the Island County Sheriff's Office that Bruiser's time had come to what appears to be a natural end for the old guy. 18 is really quite a milestone for his kind. There he was, found dead on a North Whidbey beach. Officer Downs told the Whidbey News Times how he's imagining it, saying, "I'm going to romanticize Bruiser and say that he may have gone down to the beach to peek across the water east for one last time." Scott Carty, Northwest News Radio. Now, as someone who grew up on Whidbey Island, I never got to see Bruiser in person. It was only the pictures of him with his crazy ornaments in his antlers. Rest in peace, Bruiser. Rest in peace. The News Times will be publishing an obituary over the weekend, so if you want to look that up, you can check it out. Readers were encouraged to share photos and memories for the story, so I'm sure there's even more lore to read up on in that. Now to some smaller four-legged friends. If there's a dog or cat in your family, a good groomer can certainly save you time, save you a lot of hassle, keep all those fur bunnies off of your floor, but how do you find a good groomer at a price that you can actually afford? Consumer man Herb Weissbaum, a contributing editor at checkbook.org, has some advice.
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3: Jamie Lettuce is an associate editor at checkbook.org.
4: At Checkbook, we often find that there is no relationship between price and quality, and some of the best grooming shops are among the lowest priced.
3: Some other things to check out. Does the company require customers to provide vaccination records to help prevent the spread of diseases? They should. And what about insurance? The salon should have liability insurance to cover veterinary costs should your pet get injured while in its care. Checkbook suggests visiting the pet salon as part of your decision-making process.
4: So you want to make sure that each pet has its own space and access to clean water. If you see any dogs positioned underneath blow dryers to be left to dry instead of being hand-dried, they need to be easily seen so staff can keep an eye on them, because that can be kind of dangerous. And you also want to just size up the staff. Do they seem friendly? Do they seem knowledgeable? Can they answer your questions? Just kind of what's the vibe?
3: Here's an important question. Is the groomer familiar with your breed?
4: Good groomers will be upfront about it. If you want a breed-specific cut and they don't know how to do it, they should send you to someplace that can.
3: Several organizations certify dog groomers, including the National Dog Groomers Association of America and the International Society of Canine Cosmetologists. The time and effort required for certification are substantial, which indicates a groomer is serious about their profession and has at least basic skills. Your pet groomer should be certified in cat and dog first aid and CPR to handle any emergencies like cuts or choking. The American Red Cross offers this certification. You know, when we have our hair done, we explain to the barber or stylist what we expect before any of the clipping starts. That's really important with a pet groomer.
4: Do you want basic grooming services even if the trim doesn't meet breed-specific standards? Or do you have much higher expectations, let's say a scissored cut, a sculpted trim, or a terrier that's hand-stripped? If you have a certain look in mind, bring photos. If you want a specific type of cut, you've got to let them know up front, or you can't complain if it's not the way you want it.
3: If your furry family member gets very upset at the pet salon, or it's difficult to transfer them because of age, injury, or some other reason, a mobile groomer may be the way to go. You'll get one-on-one service so your pet isn't exposed to other animals, and it makes the process shorter. One more thing to consider. Grooming is more than just about good looks. Consistent grooming improves hygiene and means that Fido or Felix will be periodically inspected by someone who sees a lot of dogs and cats and can spot potential health problems. Frequent grooming also keeps your pet's coat in good condition, leading to easier, less expensive appointments. Want to know more? You can get ratings for more than 300 grooming services in the Puget Sound area for free from now through November 13th by using this special link. checkbook.org/NWNewsRadio/groomers. I'm Herb Weisbaum, the Consumer Man for Northwest News Radio.
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12: Cooling cloudy once again for the Seattle area, with clouds lingering in the area for the next few days. Temperatures will stay cool as well, with high temperatures today staying in the mid-50s. A bit warmer on Sunday, with high temperatures tomorrow expected near 61 degrees.
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2: Thank you for joining us on Northwest News Radio. I'm Scott Carty. One of the most important things that I think that we can all talk about is heart health. We all have a heart, but how do we know if it's really in its best shape? Maybe you think 40-something is too young to suffer a heart attack. Well, think again. Northwest News Radio's Denise Whitaker shares the story of a young man who believed his was stronger than it turned out it was. His name is Ben Hanawell.
13: You don't look like someone who would have suffered any sort of a heart or stroke issue. So tell us what happened to you last year.
14: Sure. So it was April 13th. I had just spent a really great day with the woman I'd eventually marry. We were lying down to sleep. We told each other that we loved each other. And I rolled over, fell asleep. And then my girlfriend started to hear like some kind of like gasping breath coming from me. And then she started to shake me, see if I was responsive, but I wasn't. And so she immediately knew something that was wrong. I wasn't unresponsive. So she called 911 and they coached her through hands only CPR, chest compressions. And I was clinically dead for 18 minutes. And if it weren't for her and for the Shoreline Fire Department, I wouldn't be talking to you today.
13: Tell us your age and kind of your physical condition leading up to that.
14: Yeah, and this is a great lesson that basically sudden cardiac arrest, which is what happened to me, can happen to anybody. I was 42 years old, in the best physical condition of my life, very active, and yet I had a sudden cardiac arrest. So it can really happen. And it happens to children, right? I was listening to a story the other day about a 12-year-old boy who had a sudden cardiac arrest while he was playing basketball with a friend. And actually, his friend saved his life.
13: Do you have a family history of heart problems or no?
14: No history of sudden cardiac arrest. And really no history of, you know, cardiomyopathy or anything like that. No. And there's really no, we still don't know why it happened to me. But what we do know is why I'm still alive, right? Which is that somebody was there to witness it and also to do hands-only CPR to keep me alive long enough for the first responders to get there and then shock me back with a single shock from an AED.
13: Ben Hallowell telling us about suffering cardiac arrest at age 42. How did your wife know how to do CPR?
14: Well, she in two ways. One, she's a crisis counselor. She was a crisis counselor for many years and was trained in hands-only CPR. So get your training. That's the first thing. Second, she, you know, had a situational awareness. She knew something was wrong and that she needed to call 911. And when she called 911, the operator was coaching her through the hands-only CPR. So that's really what was going on, is this combination of a willingness to do it, the confidence and the competence to step in, and then deliver.
13: So Ben, when you go through something like this, I'm sure there were lots of questions. I mean, once you get over the initial shock and now you're recovering, you're doing okay, I imagine there are plenty of questions like, why did this happen? How did I not see signs? Were there signs? So have you asked some of those questions? What were they, and what were the answers you received either from your own introspection or from your physicians?
14: Great question. So there had been some signs leading up to the event over the 2 years prior. I had had these sort of dizzy spells, and we had kind of chalked them up to, I don't know, a panic attack or, fatigue or something of that nature. But really, it was the sign of things to come. And so, you know, that's one thing that I would mention to people is if you are experiencing these sorts of episodes, right, they call it partial syncope, basically like partial fainting, go see a cardiologist, right? And also make sure everybody in your household knows hands-only CPR, maybe even how to use an AED.
13: Right. It seems so easy to just chalk something up to, oh, I didn't eat enough today, or I didn't get enough sleep last night, or, well, that was a really hard workout that I just had, right? I mean, so
14: exactly.
13: All of these things, we tell ourselves nothing's happening. So it's kind of difficult to zero in on that, isn't it?
14: It really is. And the other thing, too, is after it happened, one thing I've reflected on is, what if it happened like 4 days earlier? Because if it had happened 4 days earlier, I would have been alone in a Montclair, New Jersey hotel room on a business trip. And so I wouldn't have been clinically dead for 18 minutes. I would have been forever dead forever. So that's another thing that always just, it comes to me, right? And that's, I think it really demonstrates how crucial it is, if I had been in my home, but nobody had been prepared, nobody had been knowledgeable enough to do the hands-only CPR, then I still wouldn't be here, even if I wasn't alone, right?
13: Ben Halliwell talking with us, more than a year now since suffering cardiac arrest. So what is your maintenance program now in terms of, did doctors put you on any medications? Are you doing anything differently?
14: I'm not on any medications, but one thing that did happen is that I have a cardiac device now. It's called an implantable cardioverter defibrillator, and it's in my chest on my left side, just below my collarbone. And basically it's a pacemaker. That's one thing that it does. It makes it so my heart doesn't beat too slowly, because that was part of the problem. And then the other thing that it does is if it detects a heart rhythm that threatens my life, it will actually shock me. It is a defibrillator, kind of like you might see in a movie, they strap those pads onto people and they get shocked. Well, I have that inside of my body now, so.
13: Okay. And so when was your wedding?
14: It was this year in May.
13: Okay.
14: Yeah.
13: All right. Well, congratulations on that. And
14: thank you.
13: Moving forward now, I imagine that you are certainly trying to share your story so that others can learn from it. Are you doing that in other ways? Are you speaking to groups or just sharing it with friends?
14: When you think about these conditions, they are the number one threat to our health. And the chances are all of us know somebody who has been touched. And so that's one reason that I feel motivated to go and take part in this.
2: A really remarkable story. And wow, Ben is lucky and happy to be here. And I appreciate Northwest News Radio's Denise Whitaker taking the time to chat with him to promote heart health and making sure that we're all taking care of ourselves. Ben recently participated in a heart stroke walk to make sure his message continues to be heard. Thanks for listening to Northwest Connect. I'm Scott Carty. Some other notes of interest for our community and our population. Local Native leaders say the homeless population in King County is far more Native than they realize. Northwest News Radio's Austin Smith reports.
15: They're drawing from a new report by the University of Washington and Chief Seattle Club. While the King County Regional Homelessness Authority's latest statistics say about 4% of the homeless population consists of Native Americans, the study finds that the real number of unsheltered natives is 16% of the population. Reported by the Seattle Times, the Homelessness Authority says the numbers released were preliminary and that deeper analysis was coming, but advocates say releasing any number did damage to the Native community. The executive director for the Chief Seattle Club telling the Times that decisions are and were made based on the demographic data that represented them. Austin Smith, Northwest News Radio.
2: And for protection of open space, more than 200 acres of almost completely undeveloped land near Olympia gets permanent protection.
16: The property is known as Hudson Cove and is on Steamboat Peninsula in Thurston County. Lawrence Reeves says Capital Land Trust got $5 million in grants to purchase a conservation easement.
17: It's a giant area of green within an area that's got a lot of development in it.
16: The property remains privately owned by a local family, but under the easement, the trust can be used by the property as it wishes. And in this case, it's being preserved and won't be developed. Eric Heintz, Northwest News Radio.
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0: people don't realize that glaucoma is one of the leading causes of blindness.
1: Because there are often no early symptoms, nearly half of those with glaucoma may not even know they have it until vision loss has occurred.
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5: From ABC News, I'm Wayne Cabot. It is the deadliest attack in an Arab Gulf country since the Iran War, a missile attack on the international airport in Saudi Arabia. 12 people killed, including an American. The U.S. blames Iran-backed Houthis. President Trump said that Iran will probably do a little bit extra before the U.S. election and justify the war as necessary to prevent a nuclear Iran.
6: We can leave right now, but we have to guarantee that they can't have it in the future, and we'll get that.
5: ABC's Chuck Sievertson says that attack in Riyadh is pointing to a widening war. Saturday's attack coming.
7: Just 2 days after 3 Saudi citizens, including a pilot, were killed at the airport in Riyadh. Canada's embassy in a statement warned of ongoing military activity. Attacks increased after a Saudi-led coalition launched a major military offensive against Iran-backed Houthi rebels in neighboring Yemen.
5: Global shipping remains dangerous. This weekend, the U.S. attacked and disabled a commercial cargo vessel in the Gulf of Oman, which the Pentagon says tried to run America's naval blockade against Iran. President Trump telling a rally in Tennessee, gas prices will come down after the election. And he renewed his promise of $5,000 for every adult American if the Republicans win both houses of Congress. He says the money will be offset by foreign investments.
6: The Trump dividend, the $5,000, is approximately cost $1 trillion. But we have a record setting, as I said, $21 trillion that's being invested in our country.
5: It may take a while for power crews in Alabama and Florida to patch up and for folks to clean up from a hurricane that left this flower shop owner in Panama City Beach wilted.
8: Definitely, you know, takes a toll on you. 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And then just to come and see it all just mangled and shattered is a little bit depressing.
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5: The Death Penalty Information Center says Krista Pike is the first person to survive after receiving lethal injection drugs during an execution. This weekend, she was returned to the women's prison in Tennessee to face an uncertain future. An AI oops in Philly where an Anthropic model sent police a false murder tip. marked as spam by the system, but ABC's Philly's Brianna Smith says the police aren't happy about it.
14: The department said in a statement, quote, the city of Philadelphia takes this incident very seriously. The company must strengthen its safeguards to prevent similar incidents from impacting city systems without the city's knowledge. The two-month delay in detecting and reporting the incident to the city is unacceptable. After the incident, Anthropic told police it ended that testing process and will have additional authorization in the future in hopes of preventing AI errors.
5: Ella Langley's concert in Tulsa was canceled Friday for what was described as a serious security threat, though police later said they found nothing credible targeting the chosen Texas singer. Barry Manilow's return to stage isn't going all that well. He had to cancel this weekend in Vegas. Friday night, he managed only two songs and then walked off stage. On top of the cancer he's battling, he's got bronchitis. It was his bronchitis a year ago that had doctors ordering an MRI, which found the lung cancer. He's 83, plans to keep on touring, adding to a career spanning over 60 years. I'm Wayne Cabot, ABC News.
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15: I'm E.S. Henry for Northwest News Radio. A murder of a federal prosecutor that was killed in his Queen Anne home in 2001 has never produced a killer. The FBI is now offering a reward for information that will help to close that case. Como's Jeremy Harris with the details.
16: And it's our first time seeing the spot where federal prosecutor Thomas Wales was assassinated. He was shot through this window while working in his home office in October of 2001.
15: Wales was a strong gun control advocate and served as a federal prosecutor in Seattle for 18 years. Pierce County is looking to increase police presence this weekend after two shootings took place in Tacoma last weekend. Local businesses are pushing city leaders to take stronger action to keep area residents safe. Claire Weber spoke with business owners along Pacific Avenue.
17: After a deadly shooting on his block, artists and other business owners are again asking the city to station police along Pacific Avenue on busy weekend nights. In the short term, artists says those asks have seemingly been answered. And in the long term, city leaders are proposing funding to hire 12 more police officers to help reach full staffing.
15: The Tacoma City Council will be looking to approve a two-year budget for extra enforcement in late November. An Asian grocery store is fighting back after being involved in a social media clip posted by Nick Shirley. Shirley, who was responsible for the fraud exposure of the Minnesota daycare system, has been in Seattle to investigate the homeless crisis and to document suspected fraud of the city's EBT program. In a video released last week, film crews followed a homeless person into Lamb Seafood Market in the Chinatown International District. In that video, the homeless person paid more than $100 for a small purchase using the food stamp program. A spokesperson for Lamb said that the high charge was due to a case price being charged and not an individual unit cost, resulting in an overcharge. For Northwest News Radio, I'm E.S. Henry.
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24: Out there,
0: perhaps more motivated than Europe to try to eke out every extra ounce of output per work hour. Like, if you want a long lunch in France, if you want to, you know, take a long vacation in August, you should be very, very interested in AI. And if you think those gains are going to be, like, widely spread through businesses in other countries, you know, think about Europe.
1: So AI is going to be great for Europe, right? Because then during the working hours, as Tracy said, the workers can get more output, then they can expand their lunch breaks and their vacations in August.
2: I mean, you know, if you look at how Europe has done in the last last few decades of the booming tech sector elsewhere, despite never having been the major innovator itself, maybe very early before the 90s, Europe may have contributed some of the foundational research that, of course, American companies are very good at extending and commercializing. It seems that consumers have pocketed the welfare nonetheless by lower prices for like tech goods and services. And that's despite the fact that US tech companies have, you know, pretty decently entrenched, moats in Europe, legally entrenched ones. I think with AI, it's going to be much the same. That's my impression, at least. I think it's probably true that, Europe will not be able to create a frontier model anytime soon. I think it's a good case that it shouldn't try to do so, and that it should instead focus on this issue of sovereignty, of being not being dependent on either the US or China for its tech stack, which it currently is very much, and on focusing on whatever actually suits the business needs of most European corporates. My impression, talking with people who are in this field, also who regulate AI at the European level, in their opinion, near frontier models like Mistral are totally fine for the vast majority of business needs of most European firms. And the interesting fact, of course, that the fact that Mistral is launching models with a Chinese chassis, so with basically with the weights of a Chinese model, because Europe doesn't have the compute to actually train their own weights, raises all sorts of other dependency issues, I suppose. But so far, I'm pretty sanguine on Europe when it comes to the AI race.
0: So if Europe has gained from a lot of technological developments in recent years, why all the hand-wringing over competitiveness? And when you see something like Draghi's competitiveness report, which I think came out, what?
2: 24.
0: It shows you how much has happened since then. But when something like that comes out, like, what is the basis for the existential angst, I guess?
2: In a way, that was the last sort of, it was one strand of a set of arguments that was pretty much quite similar. They're all about, you know, in relative terms, Europe is falling behind and it's losing a competitiveness race versus the US. Jamie Dimon has been making these remarks frequently. He's saying he came to Europe last year and a couple of events this year as well and said, you're losing because European GDP was 90% of US 10, 15 years ago. Now it's 70%, and this is not good. Now, there are a couple of reasons to assume that it doesn't really matter if that were true, because, as I said, you have to, it's a very producer-centric view of competitiveness and also of welfare, because the debate is kind of relating competitiveness to future welfare, saying if you're going to fall behind on competitiveness, and we define competitiveness by, you know, output or output per hour, in other words, labor productivity, your living standards are going to go down in material terms relative to the US, and you're not going to be able to maintain your social model. That's, I think, the main part of the Draghi report. My understanding that this is, I think there's a different case for why Europe may not be doing well economically in its own terms. But even if you accept that this sort of relative decline is relevant, I think there's a problem with the data. So the Draghi report was published in November 2024, I believe, was commissioned by the European Commission, is obviously authored by the hero of the year crisis, former ECB President Draghi, who's also a distinguished economist in its own right. It argues a lot of things that I think I agree with, that many other people would agree with, that Europe has to remove internal barriers to trade and the movement of capital and credits. It has to try to get capital investment up. It's very, very low compared to the US in particular. And it's falling behind in in the tech sector in particular. So Draghi, this is obviously written well into the AI boom. Draghi is emphasizing the tech sector as the main driver of the American productivity advantage. It's just the question of how big an advantage really is. And I think that's the centerpiece of the report is this notion that the productivity ratio, so GDP per hour in PPP terms, has gone from 90-something percent to 70 or 85%, depending how you measure it, since 1995, when the rate of the tech boom in the U.S. begins. And that implies a downward trend, a very sharply downward trend, and that it will continue if Europe doesn't do X, Y, and Z. And I think that's where the problem lies, because it's I don't think there's really enough evidence to actually suggest that's true, really, even if you accept that Europe might have not grown as much as the U.S. in recent years.
1: Well, why don't you explain what you see as the issue with the data, then? The core disagreement. What's the other spin on the same numbers? Or why do you think that's not the complete story?
2: So I think you can definitely make... I mean, there's a fundamental difficulty with comparing economies. If you think that's important to organize your policy efforts around, you might want to compare yourself to your peer economies, and you can do that statically. So every given year, you can compare yourself or as a ratio. So what is the US's share of global GDP? What is Europe's share of global GDP? But the specific statements that people make, including Jamie Dimon, everyone else, Draghi, you're also quite online, so you know that this is a constant theme online as well, is there's a trend, there's a level trend over time. And the problem is that because economies are very different and because they measure economic activity quite differently, we can't actually say anything about levels over time. So just to get to the actual source of the beef, which is the PPP adjustment of the GDP figures, mm-hmm. You can't obviously just look at nominal GDP and exchange rate at market exchange rates, like Diamond does, for instance, because all you're measuring is how the dollar has fluctuated over time, right? Nothing to do with real output or anything. So you need to control for these exchange rate fluctuations. You need to control for things like the differences in working hours between the U.S. and Europe, which are institutional. They're political choices about how you want to utilize labor inputs, how you want to trade productivity gains for leisure time. The U.S. doesn't have any statutory limitations on working hours, and Europe has consistently decided to work less, but has remained employed at the same rates, basically. So this is totally a choice to try to work less. And if you adjust for working hours, and if you adjust for the relative price level, which is what purchasing power parity should do. So in other words, what does a French euro, how many French euros do you need to buy a dollar worth of consumption, basically? These are constructed by the World Bank, and you have sort of a comparison that allows you to compare price levels across time, in theory at least. The problem is with the Draghi measure, which is a frighteningly common measure, but I think it's well documented to be the wrong measure. And it does so by fixing prices at a given year. So basically, it's measured in the Draghi report in 2010 dollars. So PPPs are expressed as in international dollars, which is a synthetic currency that has the same purchasing power as the US dollar. And it's benchmarked to a PPP year in which people have gone around and collected prices in different countries and created these ratios that are consistent with each other. But if you fix prices to a certain year, you have to use something to extrapolate between these different benchmarks. And the Draghi measure uses the real growth measures that the national accounts produce, so in the US and the European countries. What happens as a result is that you get this upward trend, so that shows as a decline over time, that you don't see in PPP measures that don't use the national accounts real growth rates, but that use relative inflation ratios. So how is the inflation ratio and the inflation rates, how are they compared to the US inflation rates and Europe? And the problem is that we calculate those real rates differently. So in the US, what the BEA does more aggressively than the European offices for economic analysis is that they adjust prices, particularly in the tech sector. This is why this is very relevant for Draghi's particular argument, much more aggressively for improvements in quality. So if the computer that I'm currently on, a MacBook, for instance, sells at the same or a similar nominal price, even though the specs are much better, that's then, that's measured as a decline in the quality adjusted price. So the same amount of nominal spending on tech services or goods shows up as more real growth in the US than in the EU, because applying that deflator more aggressively means that the inflation in that sector is lower, so real growth is higher. At that point, we don't know exactly how much that is. It might amount to 0.2 or 0.3% annually, according to some studies. But over time, it compounds every year, and that creates this wedge between the EU and the US. And that is, at least in theory, to a large part due to simply these method differences rather than actual economic underlying productivity growth. And that's, I think, the main issue. And then from there on, I think the other issue is, well, should we then look at the economy in purchasing power terms at all, or should we look at it purely in real growth terms? And that's a whole different discussion altogether. That's, I think, where the discussion has been going between Paul Krugman and some European economists who are sort of trying to argue between each other over whether we should reform and become a bit more like the US, which would result in loosening labor regulations, cutting welfare spending, and of course making it easier for tech startups and so on to spend and invest in everything.
0: 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I'm Tracy Alloway.
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1: 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I'm Joe Wasenthal.
0: And I'm Tracy Alloway.
1: Today's episode is looking at what people get wrong about lack of productivity in Europe. We are speaking with Dominic Loyster, economic analyst and author of the Loyster of Last Resort newsletter.
0: Wait, can you say a little bit more about political choices here? Because it does strike me when we make these comparisons that it often feels very apples to oranges. And if, as you say, the U.S. is choosing basically to work more and European countries are choosing to use productivity gains so that they can, you know, go enjoy an extra glass of wine to redeploy that cliche or whatever at lunchtime, then it might make sense to focus on real growth and output for the U.S. and something else for Europe. So how do you, I guess, incorporate political economy differences when it comes to these different stats?
2: What the GDP discussion ends up as, I think, is, do you think PPPs are more reliable than real growth measures for measuring the relative performance over time? And it really depends on whether you think these differences in deflators between countries are actually that severe and why they actually occur. But you can, of course,

0: purchasing power adjusted in the EU and in the US. That is not, that comparison, I think, puts the US slightly above the Western European aggregates. I also show that if you actually then exclude the top 10% of the income distribution, that advantage goes away entirely. So the US is slightly richer in aggregates, but not, at least on this measure, but not quite as at the level of Germany and some of the sort of low countries, Nordic countries. But it's very top heavy.
1: Yeah.
0: And indeed, the bottom half is actually significantly worse off than any single European country, but for Portugal. Now, we can say, well, this is the most defensible output measure in my view, comparatively. But we can say, well, maybe people care about income, you know, money in the bank. And maybe politically we're so different that people don't care about leisure time that much, and people are fine with living in a more top-heavy society. How much money do US individuals and households actually have? Because, I mean, consumption is a large part of what we could define as material well-being, right? So I think it makes sense to look at consumption, particularly what's called actual individual consumption, which is, I think, a better measure than income, because income is hard to compare as well. It's measured differently, but also actual individual consumption includes in-kind benefits. It includes the benefits of publicly provided healthcare and so on and so forth. So it should control for these political differences, Tracy, that you were hinting at, the fact that in Europe there are sizable welfare states and greater, you know, larger protections and a greater amount of public good provision. If you adjust that for working hours, the US is pretty unremarkable. And what you also have to do, because of these political differences, you have to look at the way these consumption figures are distorted by some of the things that the US is completely unique in. I choose, I think, healthcare as an example in writing about this because it is quite unusual. It's the only advanced country that doesn't have a publicly funded system, despite it being very well established for many, many years by American economists, that actuarial insurance or private insurance doesn't work for healthcare for various reasons, and you end up with very high costs and poor provisions. And indeed, the US spends much more on healthcare, both it spends, I think, much more, 5% more at least as a share of GDP than most other European countries. It's a function of having this private system that costs a great deal and still doesn't provide the same kind of coverage or quality. It's quite useful to look at empirically how healthcare spending actually compares to other OECD countries over time. And one model that I run myself on this is that the US spends around 50% more on healthcare per person than you would expect relative to what advanced countries actually spend on healthcare, what their consumption implies, in other words. So the level of consumption that you have, so how rich you are, in other words, predicts a certain amount of spending, but the US residual, say the difference, is 50% higher. And in total, that results in around between $1.7 and about $1.9 trillion a year that are spent in excess of what would happen, what you would expect of a country at that income level. And the difference is, I think this goes back to these political economy differences. The reason is prices, really, and the fact, which is well established by people like the, Uwe Reinhardt, the great Princeton professor and health economist, that the US prices per unit of care are just much higher, and utilization is very, very poor, and outcomes are generally worse if you look at average life expectancy and mortality rate for certain procedures. So this is part of this political economy which is more dominated by rent extraction and middlemen. So prices are high in the healthcare sector because you have hospitals, insurers, these trade associations that can take a cut, administrative costs, and all these things which make a large part of the income distribution, the top 10 or 20% very wealthy, but create these enormous costs for much of the rest of the population, especially those uninsured.

0: which I think 27 million by some accounting. And even those who are insured by their employers have large out-of-pocket costs. And the headline is, well, some people object to using purchasing power parities to actually adjust for output figures because, and indeed income figures, because they say, well, it's kind of hiding something that makes the, that is actually a sign of strength. In other words, they assume that the reason why costs in the non-tradable sector like healthcare are very high is because, well, you have this very powerful productivity growth in the tech sector and elsewhere and very high incomes, and people are sort of wage arbitraging themselves into the non-tradable sector, and it's their high incomes that are inflating those prices in healthcare, legal services, education, whatever. That assumes that these prices are not a function of rent seeking, which unfortunately I think the preponderance of the evidence shows they are.
1: Let's go back to the cliche about the long lunches with wine, because I actually think this is, you know, it's a joke, but it's also real. So the Diamonds of the world, et cetera, and they say you got to stop with the long lunches and work hours. And then the Dominics of the world say, no, like, we're just as productive or very close to as productive as you, and we enjoy life and we convert that leisure, that productivity into more leisure, which is arguably what the whole point is, et cetera. But then the counter would be like, that's just cope. And I, yeah, like, in the sense that, like, yeah, I know people who live a leisure life and stuff in Europe, and they take nice long August vacations, et cetera. But I'm only getting access to an elite slice because I work in media and journalism and finance, and I don't really have a good look into, like, the broad European middle and lower classes, et cetera. Is there, like, in your view, does it diffuse, like, this thing? I know it from, you know, my elite contacts like you and elsewhere in Europe, but can we substantially say that the broad European middle class does in fact have, you know, substantially more leisure and time than their counterparts here?
0: Yeah, I mean, there are some asterisks here. So especially in countries like Spain and Italy, there are a lot of informal hours that are not captured by the headline figures. There are adjusted series for that, but my own crunching the numbers says it doesn't make that much of a difference. For the bulk of the European economy, the richer parts of the European economy, so the central Europe, the lowlands, the low countries, the Nordic countries, they do work much, much less. And if indeed it meant that Europeans were employed at lower rates, it would be concerning. And it would probably point to the fact that, oh, this is a labor market failure and people may not be able to work, or they're not working because they're getting diminishing returns. But there's, again, there's good empirical evidence, including by people who co-authored the long-run productivity figures that go into the Draghi reports, that show, well, actually, it's sort of a substitution effect where productivity is causing the hours to go down, and hours going down is actually increasing productivity. So it's not really... There's no evidence to think that... So first of all, it is real. People do work less, and it's no reason to think that that's somehow a sign of dysfunction underlying it. I think I would also just say it's kind of Econ 101. So labor is a disutility, and it's precisely that because leisure time... The value of leisure time is greater than nil. So if you assume those, you're sort of contravening sort of very basic macro principles. I know... what I should say that is that... There's good reason to suggest that Western Europe is probably more wealthy than the US in the aggregates, even if it has probably declined relatively over the last 6-7 years. And I do think there's robust evidence to show that. But of course, internally, there are huge differences. So I think we should care that Europe in its own terms has been doing incredibly poorly over the last 10-15 years, but that's due to policy choices, especially macro policy, which the US does comparatively very well. And of course, there are internal differences. We should care that the Italian South is extraordinarily poor. And it has been declining in absolute terms, even when the entire economy has been stagnating for 20 years, unique in the G7 economies. But we shouldn't care, for instance, that Michigan... In the U.S., you wouldn't care that Michigan has been outgrown by California for 20 years, even if Michigan has been doing well and it's been diversifying as an economy. And this, I think that is, I think the main takeaway between when comparing the EU as an aggregate to the US. Like, we have our own problems, but the relative picture shouldn't matter that much. I don't think, like, there's a lot of work to be done, but it needn't actually mean becoming more like the U.S., which may not be politically amenable to most people here anyway.
2: 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I'm Tracy Alloway.
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4: I'm E.S. Henry for Northwest News Radio. Snohomish County health officials have confirmed that flu season has arrived in the Pacific Northwest and that one man from that county has already died from flu-like symptoms. A man from Edmonds was diagnosed with influenza A and passed away on October 3rd. Thurston County officials report that they have also reported the first flu death this year. Como's Tyler Cunnington with the story.
5: Snohomish County Health Department says this first fatality of the season comes about a month sooner than usual compared to the last 3 years.
6: One thing about later flu seasons that we've had over the last few years is that people tend to delay their vaccines. And this year, we're definitely seeing a rise now. And
5: Dr. George Diaz, the chief of medicine at Providence Regional Medical Center in Everett, says this year has seen a steep start with the number of flu and COVID-19 cases.
4: Last year, the department recorded 24 influenza-related deaths and 600 hospitalizations between October and April. They are encouraging people to get flu vaccinations as soon as possible. Researchers at the University of Washington report that dogs suffering from canine cognitive dysfunction show similar brain patterns to humans that are suffering from dementia. Dr. Caitlin Latimer from UW School of Medicine says that 24 aging dogs were studied and that the brain activity of those dogs mirrors the activity of humans suffering from the same condition. Latimer hopes that the findings will help researchers understand cognitive diseases better and lead to treatment options for Alzheimer's. October is known as Breast Cancer Awareness Month, and researchers say that Washington ranks 9th for breast cancer diagnosis nationally. Statistics from the World Health Organization report that 137 out of 100,000 women are diagnosed for cancer, but only 64% of women in the state regularly screen for breast cancer. The organization is encouraging women to screen for breast cancer every 2 years. For Northwest News Radio, I'm E.S. Henry.
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1: 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We are speaking with Dominic Loyster, author of the Loyster of Last Resort newsletter.
0: People in the Europe-US discussion have sort of shifted the goalposts a few times by saying, well, I can forget about PPPs, forget about real growth, then even if there hasn't been any decline, relatively speaking, so far, Europe is sort of renting the future and will miss out on the big capital expenditure generating technology of the day, which is AI and these frontier models. Again, I don't think that the sort of near frontier models are really bad and that they can service most of the needs of European corporates, but I don't think that there is a competitive race specifically in the area of AI, but I think that in legacy manufacturing sectors and other high-tech manufacturing sectors, there is, of course, and it is still a large part of value added in Europe, particularly in countries like Germany, of course, which is the largest chunk of European GDP and which is currently experiencing, I think it's fair to say, what looks like a disorderly decline in industrial employment. So the first China shock, so to say, was positive for Germany, but it was the provider of high-tech manufacturing goods for China, and it benefited from Chinese demand more than any other European country. This is now flipped entirely. China has moved up in value chain while remaining in other parts of the manufacturing value chain. I should also mention that IP transfer, legal or otherwise, to China is by far the greatest from Germany. And the fact that so the industrial heartland of Central Europe still is declining at this rate because it's still exposed to China. And China, I should also mention, you know, it's undergoing domestic inflation, particularly export price deflation after the export bubble, after the housing bubble burst. It has intensified this network of subsidies for the manufacturing sector. It's been experiencing its own sort of dislocations domestically, like half of the economy, a third of the labor force works in the gig economy. So it's weakening domestically. Demand for cars and other manufacturing products is going down or trending down. And it's become quite reliant on net exports for annual GDP growth. And it does seem that, according to my own work, Germany alone has shed over 1 million jobs in the manufacturing sector since 2021. So since we see that big shift in Chinese industrial policy, of course, it coincides with the energy crisis. And that hits Germany very hard, too, because this is a different discussion, but European energy policy is appalling for many reasons, and that has damaged its own prospects quite a bit. But I should say that these employment figures are also actually understating the extent of the shock, because if you look at the chemical industry, you mentioned earlier, Joe, which is one of the crown jewels of the German industrial sector. Among the biggest big five sectors, employment has fallen the least there, even though it's most exposed to both the energy crisis and Chinese trade. I looked into it myself. We don't have a Chinese trade number for volume. They don't publish the appropriate price indices, but it seems that trade values for chemical exports have been sharply down in both Germany and China, while trade volumes for chemical products have been sharply up from China, and of course down from Germany. And it corresponds also to the main export destinations of Germany. So China is exporting more to those destinations. Germany is exporting less to them, whereas Chinese imports from Germany and Europe are sharply down, and exports to it are sharply up in many other sectors as well. And in that sector, employment has been steady, but only because the labor market is so dysfunctional. So because they're labor hoarding, because they can't find qualified employees. So in really, it's sort of masking the extent of all of this. And this has led to some really sharp divisions within Europe about how to respond to China and what will happen, especially after the US, I think, actually sought this confrontation with China over trade, and I think quite thoroughly had to concede defeat last year.
1: This is the thing that's crazy. So Peter Navarro years ago writes Death by China, and then 2016, everyone's like, oh, he's a crank. He can't be anywhere near the White House. And now I feel like everyone is a Navarroist on some level.
0: Yeah, I mean, I think you could actually even say that the fact that this door was opened by Trump and his advisors first, it became politically a bit unpalatable for other people. So the actual evidence of the effects of China's the worsening of China's mercantilist turn in the late 2010s and the 2020s was ignored for a while because it was associated with a different political camp. I should add to that the Europeans are also very much stuck in the past when it comes to thinking about trade. So the U.S. policy sector is much more open to changes in ideas. But in Europe, another former guest on your show, Adam Tooze, I think put it, the Europeans are the Taliban of neoliberalism, at least with regard to their attitudes towards trade, and that has certainly inflected their position on China, and it's one of the reasons why they took so long in actually doing something about this. Brad Setzer, whom you know, of course, and Sunda Todua were, I think, almost single-handedly responsible for pushing that consensus over the last 18 months, at least in Germany and elsewhere, towards getting people to recognize that. This is a problem, by the way. No, you can't hang on. It's too late to hang on to visions of level playing fields in international trade. You have to do something before this gets out of control. And it's now showing to have real political consequences in Germany electorally with regard to these regional elections in which the far right is doing very, very well in these elections. And the incumbents are polling very poorly because the far right has managed to frame the issue of industrial decline, not really around China, but around a failure of the incumbents and a failure of, you know, green policies and energy policy, which play a role certainly, but there's evidence to believe that this is mostly driven by the external trade shock at the moment. So people are doing something now. You may not be surprised to know that nothing really has happened, though, despite there being a lot of noise. So the core of the European efforts to counter Chinese trade is the so-called Industrial Accelerator Act, which is proposed earlier this year. It's currently in review, and it might be implemented earlier, mid-next year. That shows you how long the timelines are in Europe as well. It's suffering from internal division. So there was the more protectionist camp around France, and the initially more skeptical around Germany, because Germany, obviously, there's a lot of exporter interests in Germany that are opposed to any sort of trade restrictions, but they're quite conservative around these issues. There are also internal divisions, like the labor unions in Germany also don't disagree on these things. And of course, the problem with European politics, as opposed to the US and particularly China, is that it has this terrible sort of joint decision trap where domestically there are these aggregation problems where you have internal coalitions. And of course, at the European intergovernmental level, you have 27 countries that all sort of hate each other, but all have different veto powers, and you operate in a situation where you have to have, sometimes you have to have unanimous voting or qualified majority voting, and eventually you have a lot of consensus bargaining, and you end up with very suboptimal policy outcomes that are often too little too late. So the policy responses are slow, dysfunctional, and even if they produce something, it regresses to the lowest common denominator. That Industrial Accelerator Act could have teeth, and that it has these buy Europe provisions. It has certain provisions on that essentially as formulated only, not in name, but they only China clears those hurdles in terms of what exports are, imports are actually allowed. So that's the attempt to actually protect the German and the European auto market in particular. Some people say it doesn't have enough scope, but China, of course, has immediately gone on the offensive on this matter. I immediately filed a complaint with the European Commission, very interestingly actually outlining their own position, saying our capacity utilization rate domestically is normal for economies that are still growing and that are not yet adjusting to being driven by internal demand. So there's sort of a concession that these imbalances domestically in China are real and are seen as a real problem by Chinese authorities. And I do agree with that. And I also think that it's a political economy obstacle for Chinese policymakers to do something about it. To lower the temperature a bit, there's a separate mechanism in Europe called the Trade and Investment Consultation Mechanism. It's between the European Trade Chief and the corresponding minister in China. It's supposed to deliver, something now-ish. So I think in early October, there's going to be a meeting in Beijing. But nothing concrete has come of it, really, apart from some assurances around rare earths, which are quite vague, and Europeans have been a bit unhappy about it. And there's some sort of Franco-German thing about monitoring these imbalances. Nothing much has happened. My worry is that, because there's a separate part about the foreign exchange mechanism. So that Virat Setter again and Shaheen Villay have written about is really a separate issue, is that China, in addition to industrial policy, is also really resisting any appreciation of the yuan. And that is further contributing to the imbalances. The Europeans are also slowly thinking about, you know, countering China on revaluation. My fear is that their escalation, their willingness to escalate might outrun their ability to actually be resilient to Chinese responses, retaliations to whatever they end up doing. And the Chinese have shown that, unlike the very dysfunctional European process that I just outlined, their retaliation has been institutionalized, rapid, really extensive, and increasingly comprehensive. So for instance, I think in late July, the Commission, the Europeans, placed a few more Chinese entities on the sanctions list because they were deemed to be supporting the Russian war efforts. The day after, the Chinese responded by immediately putting a whole bunch of major European industrial firms on the equivalent entity list that they have. And we don't have that kind of ability to respond. I think a likely scenario is that the EU does something eventually next year, that because of these problems in finding decisions, it will be too little to actually do something about the situation, and that the Chinese will respond with some sort of concession. Because I think it's clear that because indeed they are dependent on export growth, and the EU is a very big market, or the only big market open at the moment. But this concession will not really change the momentum behind the shift in industrial activity, but that the EU will accept it because it can't actually find a consensus at home for anything else than they propose. And that probably will not really change anything about this. And that's, I think, the best scenario. The worst scenario is a full-blown trade war.
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22: From ABC News, I'm Wayne Cabot. This weekend brings the deadliest attack on any Arab Gulf country since the start of the Iran war. 12 people reported dead, including an American, in a missile attack on the international airport in Riyadh, Saudi Arabia. At least 300 reported injured. President Trump reacting to the news after a campaign stop in Tennessee.
23: We have communication with the Houthis, and we'll see what happens, but what they did was very bad.
22: The president saying he plans to reach out to the Saudi crown prince as well. This weekend, the U.S. attacked and disabled a commercial cargo vessel in the Gulf of Oman, which the Pentagon says tried to run America's naval blockade against Iran. As Ukraine fights for survival, President Trump blames its leader for American gas prices.
23: We told them, do whatever you want, but don't hit the diesel fuel, because there's a big problem, big shortage. And what does he do? He goes and hits the diesel fuel.
22: He called it a war that never should have started. The U.S. is tapping into its oil reserves not because of the war, but because of the hurricane that hit Florida and Alabama, now a massive rain and wind storm. Police are combing through victims' cell phones, trying to understand how a family member could kill 7 relatives, including 2 children and a pregnant woman, and that woman's friend.
24: Audio evidence indicates multiple gunshots coming from inside an Erie, Pennsylvania home just before 5 p.m. Friday evening. Police say surveillance camera footage then shows 2 women appearing distressed, knocking on the door, and a gunman coming out and fatally shooting both of them. Chief Rick Laura.
25: Some scenes stay with you long after you leave them. This is one of those tragic scenes. Out of respect for the victims and the families, I will not discuss the details of what our officers encountered inside that home.
24: Mike Dubosky, ABC News.
22: Many in that city, Erie, Pennsylvania, report being stunned by the news. The gunman dying from a self-inflicted gunshot wound, according to the police there. You're listening to ABC News.
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22: ICE says it did not know that there was a 5-year-old child in the back seat when they opened fire on a car in New York City this past week. But they say they do know the driver was a troublemaker, they say, here illegally. New York Congresswoman Grace Meng telling ABC News.
26: Enforcing the law does not require gunfire like that. It doesn't require them to do that in the middle of school dismissal time on a crowded street.
22: And on a street in Texas, ICE chased a car and broke the leg of a man in the process, the man trying to run away on Saturday. Anthony McConnell with the Harris County Sheriff saying
27: the ICE agent was trying to box him in to the backside of the building at the corner and struck the passenger,
22: who is now in ICE custody and, according to the sheriff's office, was in the country illegally. There's an attraction in the UK called the Land of the Tigers that opened in 2011. Well, a man died Saturday after he entered the tiger enclosure at the Land of the Tigers Wildlife Park and was attacked by one of the tigers. Emergency medical personnel responding to the Yorkshire Wildlife Park near the city of Doncaster after it happened about 1:35 in the afternoon, but the victim by that time was already dead at the scene. The tiger was not hurt and stayed inside the enclosure the entire time. I'm Wayne Cabot, ABC News.
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28: I'm E.S. Henry for Northwest News Radio. A murder of a federal prosecutor that was killed in his Queen Anne home in 2001 has never produced a killer. The FBI is now offering a reward for information that will help to close that case. Como's Jeremy Harris with the details.
29: And it's our first time seeing the spot where federal prosecutor Thomas Wales was assassinated. He was shot through this window while working in his home office in October of 2001.
28: Wales was a strong gun control advocate and served as a federal prosecutor in Seattle for 18 years. Pierce County is looking to increase police presence this weekend after two shootings took place in Tacoma last weekend. Local businesses are pushing city leaders to take stronger action to keep area residents safe. Claire Weber spoke with business owners along Pacific Avenue.
30: After a deadly shooting on his block, artists and other business owners are again asking the city to station police along Pacific Avenue on busy weekend nights. In the short term, artists says those asks have seemingly been answered. And in the long term, city leaders are proposing funding to hire 12 more police officers to help reach full staffing.
28: The Tacoma City Council will be looking to approve a 2-year budget for extra enforcement in late November. An Asian grocery store is fighting back after being involved in a social media clip posted by Nick Shirley. Shirley, who was responsible for the fraud exposure of the Minnesota daycare system, has been in Seattle to investigate the homeless crisis and to document suspected fraud of the city's EBT program. In a video released last week, film crews followed a homeless person into Lamb Seafood Market in the Chinatown International District. In that video, the homeless person paid more than $100 for a small purchase using the food stamp program. A spokesperson for Lamb said that the high charge was due to a case price being charged and not an individual unit cost, resulting in an overcharge. For Northwest News Radio, I'm E.S. Henry.
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15: Studies exploit our biases and what we can do about it. But in this conversation about this book, we talk about why even the smartest fund managers still invest irrationally, the link between football results and stock market performance, how luck and skill influence how we perceive investment performance, and much, much more. Alex, thank you so much for joining us today. I really appreciate it.
16: Thanks, Mel. It's great to be back.
15: As I say, I love this book. I thought it was absolutely great. But you know what? If I was a bookshop owner and I was looking at this and I was going, where should I put this in my bookshop? I would find myself hovering between whether to put it in financing, investing, or in self-help. You know, because it does what self-help books do, right? It tells you, well, this is the way the world is supposed to be, and oh dear, it's not that way. Your life isn't working out as you thought. So here's as it should be. Here's how it really is, and here's what you should do about it. And that's basically how all self-help works. So that's why I'd be hovering. But in this case, when we look at the bit about how the world should be, and we're talking about investing, it's supposed to be efficient. It's supposed to be about fundamentals. And it's supposed to be about fundamentals all the time. The market is supposed to know everything. The market is supposed to be based on discounted cash flow, on dividends, on P ratios, on price-to-book ratios. But your starting point is that it demonstrably isn't. And the idea that anyone still believes any version of that is absurd.
16: That's correct, and that's what motivated writing this book. So I did my PhD at MIT in finance. I looked at what drives the stock prices. My professors were saying it's fundamentals, forecast future cash flows and discount rates with some hopelessly complicated model. But I had spent a couple of years at Morgan Stanley in London and also Morgan Stanley in New York, and I saw that even really sophisticated people, yes, they did use equations and quantitative factors, but they are human. They are affected by emotions. And in one of my earliest papers, I looked at, can the market be affected by something as crazy as a football result? So why do I look at football? Well, there's other things that drive national mood, such as a lockdown or a plane crash. But if you found the market fell after a plane crash, that could be just economics. It could be that there's going to be less travel and more restrictions.
15: Yeah, and there aren't quite enough as well to really... I mean, fortunately, there are not quite enough plane crashes.
16: Fortunately,
15: in countries
16: not.
15: With big liquid markets to make this a reasonable way to look at it, right?
16: Exactly. And so when you have a small sample size, it could be due to some confounding factors. But what my co-authors and I were able to look at was 1,150 football matches. And the idea is that football doesn't affect profits or dividends or non-farm payrolls. But we found that the market systematically fell the next day after a defeat. And this was interesting and surprising to us because most people will agree, yes, my emotions are affected by my sports results or my family situation, but when I get into the office, I'm going to put my game face on, I'm a professional, I'm going to forget about this sentiment. But again, you're human, and a human will be affected. Your judgment might be clouded by some of these extraneous factors. And then this led to the open the door to the wider measures of sentiment that can be affecting your emotion, your decisions, and that's what's in the book.
15: Yeah, there were two other little interesting things on that football story, which I found fascinating. One was that there's a rise in death after a football loss, a rise in heart attacks. So, you know, the market is probably minor next to the fact that a football loss actually increases the number of heart attacks. And also that after a win, the market doesn't go up. So the market, in terms of sentiment, feels misery more than it feels joy.
16: Yeah, sadly, these are quite depressing findings. So let's go through them in turn. So the effects of emotions, yes, I feel sad if England gets knocked out or if my local team loses, but you might think, well, this is just going to lead to some just minor mishap. However, people have died. So in England, heart attacks went up when England were knocked out of the 1998 World Cup. If you cross the pond, you go to Canada, suicides rise when when the Montreal Canadiens get eliminated from the ice hockey. And while in Canada, people kill themselves, in America, people kill each other. So sadly, murders go up in the local city after the NFL team is eliminated from the playoffs. And you might think, well, on the flip side, what happens when you win? Are you jubilant? Do markets rise? Sadly, no, it's only a negative effect. And this could be because of loss aversion. So a win hits positively much less than a loss hits negatively. And also it could be that supporters are overconfident about the team's chances of winning. So for 60 years now, England have gone to every men's World Cup thinking this is the year. And if you think you're going to win, you do win, you're not too surprised, but if you lose, you're bitterly disappointed.
15: Well, we'll get to overconfidence later. But there was another idea you used about sentiment, and that was the weather, which I thought was quite interesting. I'm sure you've read these studies as well, but they may still be coming out. I don't know, but 20 years ago or so, people were constantly telling us that the stock markets moved with the moon, moved with the lunar cycle, and that was to do with serotonin in the brain. And now you tell us that, in fact, markets move with weather.
16: Yes, and this was actually the inspiration for my football paper. And this was taught to me at MIT by somebody who believed in efficient markets, actually to argue why markets were efficient. Because he said, yes, there are studies which show that weather affects stock returns, but how do you know this is not a spurious correlation? You could correlate stock returns with cloud cover and rainfall and snowfall and wind and so many other factors. And if one of them just happens to be significant, you show this to everyone and you hide away the results that don't work. And he was saying, and I think there is some truth to it, is there a really convincing reason why the weather will affect your trading behavior? Yes, you might feel upset on the commute to work if you're being rained on, but you are working from an air-conditioned, heated office. That should be something you're able to put aside. And so this is why I decided to look at football results, is that you have a much stronger effect than you do of the weather. Nobody has died or had a heart attack because of weather conditions. And also it's correlated across a country. So it could be sunny in New York, but cloudy in Chicago, and maybe it's Chicago fund managers who are making the trade, so New York weather should be irrelevant. This is why I looked at international football rather than the Premier League, because if England lose, the whole of England is depressed, and this may drive the market down.
15: There's another bit, a bit later in the book, that I looked at, and it was about watching traders when they're watching the Fed to see what an interest rate decision is going to be, for example, and what happens to their body. And it shows that their hormones, you looked at cortisol, a couple of things, showed that their bodies change. And the phrase you used was they're like a predator waiting for a kill.
16: Yeah, and this was really surprising to me, because you might think, is sentiment just about fluffy feelings? But no, it affects the hormones that seep through your body. So this was a study done by John Coates, who was a trader turned neurobiologist. So he would explore traders in action, a bit like David Attenborough, but on the trading floor rather than in Antarctica. And he would measure their hormones, and they would just be coursing through the body. And when you have so much of, say, cortisol in the system, that has to be something which affects you. So just like people may have committed some crimes based on some serotonin in the body or lack of serotonin, it may well be that you take some pretty devastating decisions based on the hormones in the system.
15: Let's talk about some of the things you've picked up in the book that describe rather than explain how people behave. So one of those is herding, which is the obvious one.
16: Yes, absolutely. It's talk about herding. And behind any crazy behavior, there is a grain of truth behind it, which is why such crazy behavior can perpetuate and why even smart people can exhibit this behavior. So what is the idea of herding? Is that, well, I want to be open-minded. I want to listen to other opinions, and maybe there's some smart people I can learn from what they do. But sometimes we are learning from other people who are also being based on psychology and emotions rather than fundamentals. So maybe that I see that other people are investing in cryptocurrency and I see that they've made a lot of money. But there's a couple of issues with this. is what I'm seeing a selected sample. So my five friends who made crypto thousands, it could be there were 95 other people who also invested in crypto and they're keeping quiet about it.
15: I'm very glad about that. So that's a combination of herding and extrapolation, because that's one thing that investors do constantly. In fact, we see it all around us at the moment, don't we? Extrapolation of something that's happened over the last few years into the future without thinking about whether it's really sustainable or possible.
16: Absolutely. And this is why I think these biases are so difficult to shake, because they are not specific to financial markets. We see this all the time. So over extrapolation from little bits of data we see everywhere. Go to any football stadium on the weekend. If the manager's lost three games in a row, then they'll call for his head, even if he's had four great seasons. Let's say there's a microaggression at work, or you get excluded from a meeting. You think, do I quit this company? A single ghosted date. You think dating is pointless. And so we exhibit this behavior. Nassim Taleb wrote about this in terms of fooled by randomness. We over-extrapolate from small trends.
15: And we're really foolish about it as well. I mean, if you think back, one of the things you talk about in the book is COVID and the great boom then, and how a bubble actually in stocks such as, say, Zoom and Peloton. And anyone could have looked at those at the time and said, you know, this will end. This homeworking thing will end. This being locked up in our houses, of course it's going to end. And when it ends, people will go back to hanging around face to face, like we are now. And when it ends, people might prefer to ride the bicycle, you know, actually outside. These things will change. But instead of which, the valuation suggested people were extrapolating Zoom usage to the moon and extrapolating riding on bicycles inside until no one will ever have an outside bicycle again. And this was nonsensical, but it happened anyway.
16: Yes, and this is because we focus on salient information. So what we can see right now, and this causes us to be very short-termist. So in the pandemic, people are locked down and we're having all our interactions on Zoom. And so Zoom went up by 700%. Now it is clear to anybody right now, and it should have been clear at the time, even without hindsight, that rivals like Google Meet and Microsoft Teams would catch up, that the world would open up again and people might realize they do enjoy human interaction and we want to have in-person conferences. But if right then you are seeing all these interactions on Zoom, then you will over-extrapolate. And again, this is a general phenomenon which keeps repeating.
15: Okay, and connected to herding and extrapolation is this other old classic, which is overconfidence. And one of the most heartbreaking books, bits of the book, I find, I mean, there's lots of bits in here about how you can win and lose money, but I always find it particularly distressing when you hear about people who've made a lot of money in particularly excellent ways, sportsmen in particular. You know, you've got a short career, finance isn't your thing, investing isn't your thing, running around is your thing. You make a pile of money, and then as a result of being far too confident in your abilities to either choose a wealth manager or to invest yourself, it's all gone.
16: Yeah, and this is a very sad example. So it's the example of the V11, which was made famous in a recent BBC documentary. So you had some great footballers like Brian Deane or Rod Wallace or Danny Murphy who made decent money in football, not the sums that you're making right now, and they decided to invest for the future, and they invested in some schemes which end up being extremely damaging. Some of them were just poor investments, and others, they were said to have some tax advantages, and yet they didn't manifest, and therefore HMRC has come after them.
15: Coming up, more from my conversation with Alex Edmonds about his new book, The Madness of Markets, Why Smart Investors Make Crazy Decisions and How to Exploit Them, from this week's Merin Talks Money podcast. I'm Merin Zamzet-Webb, and this is Bloomberg.
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36: And you are listening to a portion of this week's Marin Talks Money podcast on Bloomberg Radio. Today, I'm speaking with Alex Edmonds about his new book, The Madness of Markets, why smart investors make crazy decisions and how to exploit them.
15: Okay, let's talk about some of the places where it might be possible to have an edge, because one of the things you talk about quite a lot in the book is the intangibles that don't necessarily make it into a valuation model, but nonetheless offer value.
16: Yes.
15: And one of those things, I mean, you've written a lot about ESG, and we've talked about a lot about ESG in the past, but one of those things is, it's simply governance, isn't it? Is a company well governed to somehow find its way into your valuation model?
16: Yes, and this is one of, I think, where the strongest evidence is out of the ESG trilogy. I don't think those three things should belong together to begin with. I think governance is fundamentally different. But it should be quite natural for people to think governance does matter. We do care about the executives of a company. But sometimes this can be really difficult to measure. So you might look at some simplistic measures such as demographic diversity on the boardroom or independence. But those things don't really capture how well-governed a company is. So what you might want to look at is diversity of expertise rather than just demographics, or some measures of CEO character. And some of them in the book are hopefully quite entertaining, but there is a big point behind them. So one of them you just wrote about recently was, where do you hold an AGM? So every year a company has to hold an annual general meeting, and a lot of this is routine. You present the accounts and you have some votes. But the wild card is the Q&A at the end. And you can get some pretty harsh questions. Now, if you are a transparent CEO, you don't mind harsh questions because you then get the opportunity to set the record straight. But if you're somebody who's shifty, you want to avoid them. And how do you avoid them? You hold the meeting in as remote location as possible. And we can be quite creative about this. So there was a car company based in Detroit in Michigan, which held its meeting in

0: we want the equivalent of a poker tell, which is something that the CEO gives, says or does, which gives away what they truly think about their company. And yes, CEOs say upbeat statements, but if you're choosing to be shifty, then that is something which is a sign of poor governance and may well be a sell signal.
1: Yeah, and one of the other interesting things you picked up there was that companies that may have more trouble than they're immediately admitting to in an analyst call will only take questions from the people who they know are the most bullish. That's quite a tell.
0: Yeah, so that was another really, really clever paper. So what they looked at was who is speaking in the analyst conference calls, and they could see whether they had given a strong buy or strong sell recommendation. And again, notice that it might be to your advantage to call on the strong sell analyst, because if you have a rebuttal, you want to be able to set the record straight. But if you were just cherry picking the people who are asking you questions, then that suggests you don't want to take bad questions because you don't have good answers. And this was something which took place not just in the US, it was replicated around the world. Sell if indeed the CEO is cherry picking the most positive analysts.
1: The other things that you talked about in terms of governance, and I was really interested in the Costco case study where you talked about very, very high minimum wage there. And some people will look at Costco, not minimum wage, but average wage, should I say, hourly wage. And some people look at that and go, well, every penny that goes to the employees doesn't go to the shareholders and this balance is wrong. But in fact, it's been a huge boon to Costco, very, very low staff turnover, et cetera.
0: That's correct. And this was one of my own studies, which I wrote about 20 years ago, way before ESG was popular. And I never saw this as an ESG paper, but just a paper on human capital. So what is the idea? Again, when I was at MIT, people were looking at bricks and mortar and tangibles and sales revenues. But I knew that the most important asset within the company was human capital. So I looked at, are companies that are great places to work, are they ones that are going to outperform? And what I found over a 28-year period was that companies which were in the 100 best companies to work for in America delivered shareholder returns that beat their peers by 2.3 to 3.8% per year. That's 89 to 184% compounded. And I can control for recent performance and get around causality correlation issues. But why is that surprising? Because you might think, shouldn't everybody know that an employee-friendly company is good? As soon as a company gets added to this list, should it not be enjoying a big price increase? And the answer is no, for a couple of reasons. So number one, it may well be people have what you described earlier, Maren, this pie-splitting mentality that if my employees are being treated too well, then I'm overpaying them or underworking them. Indeed, when I was at Morgan Stanley, one day the vice president caught me laughing and he said, Alex, do not laugh, because my boss, the managing director, will think I'm not a good VP for not working you hard enough. And even though that was a bit tongue-in-cheek, there was a little bit of truth behind this. Was a great boss was one who squeezed as much as possible out of you. The second reason why people might not take this into account is even if they accept that employee satisfaction and corporate culture is important, what do I do with this? So if sales were 5% higher than I thought, I can increase every cell in my spreadsheet by 5%. But if I know that employees are happy and motivated, how do I change cell C23? And again, just like your earlier question, this is something which is not just in finance. We see this pervasively across all decisions. Which job do I take? I know deep down I care about more than just the salary. I care about, do I like the people and the commute and the purpose of the organization and the camaraderie of the colleagues, but I will default to salary because it's something
1: which
0: is quantitative.
1: Can't buy you the rest. Yeah, okay, interesting. Here's the big question then. All the things that you write about in the book, all the things that we've just discussed, all the things that are ridiculous, the thing that leads to bubble, the failure to focus on value, all the intangibles that we've discussed, you write about them brilliantly. But again, as you say, these are studies you've written before, other people have written before. You've put it together gorgeously, but it's not necessarily new information. Fund managers know all this, but they continue to make the same mistakes.
0: Yeah, so there is a puzzle here. So why is it not that after you see these papers published in top journals that you don't just act on this and then the alpha disappears? And I think there's a couple of reasons. And number one is actually it could be rational for fund managers to ignore all of this great investment advice. Why? Because fund managers might not be trying to maximize return. And that might seem crazy and maybe I'm going to get a lot of tomatoes thrown against me for this, but why? You are concerned about your clients and you are in an industry where there's flighty capital. Again, if I was to short right now in the AI bubble thinking it's a bubble, what if I'm wrong? What if it continues to inflate? If my peers are still in AI and then I'm underperforming, then my end investors are going to liquidate me. And this is what happened to Julian Robertson, who did the smart decision.
1: A tiger.
0: A tiger to exit

0: from Czech, and he was correct, but he was just early. And if you're early and right, you are plain wrong.
1: And he liquidated about 10 minutes before it all crashed around him, right?
0: Exactly. So almost on cue, almost immediately after his fund collapsed in March 2000, then the tech bubble collapsed, but he was just not around to enjoy the victory. I think the second issue here is a bit more behavioral, is that sometimes exploiting these mistakes just goes against what human psychology tells us. So let's think about momentum, which is another very pervasive trading strategy. The idea that if we look in the short-term winners keep winning, short-term losers continue to sink. So what this tells you is that I should sell my losers and I should ride my winners. But in fact, we see the opposite behavior. It's really difficult to take a loss. If I bought a stock at 100, it's gone down to 80. I tell myself I should it should bounce back. And again, behind any bad behavior, there's a grain of sensibility. Don't I tell myself investing is about being patient, looking to the long run, trying to ignore the short-term fluctuation. But in fact, if the future path is down, then it'd be much better for me to sell. It's just so hard for me to take a loss.
1: And the last part of the book is the self-help book. But yes, it's the bit that hopefully will help some fund managers through this. And you give, I think it's 18 different things that one should think about and do. Can we just pick out maybe the two or three most important for an ordinary retail investor? What are the couple of things that they should pick out behaviorally to make sure they really definitely do?
0: Absolutely. Actually, I'll preface this by saying your introductory remarks were fantastic about why the book is not clear which section to put it into, self-help or investing. And this is actually one of the motivations for the book, because before, who was it who invested? Professional fund managers, wealthy people. Who is it who invests now? Everybody. Because we've democratized investing. We've given the power to invest in everybody's pocket or smartphone. So this is something that everybody may be affected by, overconfidence and herding. So what are the tips that we can put into practice? One of them is to know your edge. So if you're going to do something other than holding index funds, do you need to have a good reason for why you're deviating? Do you genuinely have more knowledge about the future of AI than other people? Maybe I'm a doctor. I think this company's making beta blockers and I can understand them. And I know that high blood pressure is going to be a phenomenon in the future. But do I know what the marketing spend is or what the pricing will be or what regulatory headwinds and tailwinds will be? If I don't have that edge, maybe I should be holding index funds. But maybe you do have a different edge, which is I have just more patience and endurance. I am not suffering from flighty capital. And that might allow me to make this contrarian value play that you've talked about a lot in your prior episodes. So that's one, which is know your edge. Second is know your objective. We talk about this being a great fund or a great stock, but whether it's great for you depends on your investment objectives. And so for me, I actually have a very short horizon objective right now, despite my age. Why? Because I bought a house 4 years ago with a 5-year mortgage, and when I refinance it next year, it's going to have a much higher interest rate than what I bought.
1: This is going to hurt. Like, thank God you put all that money in 2009, eh?
0: Yes,
1: you're
0: going to
1: be fine. I'm not
0: going to
1: worry about you.
0: Yes. And so that's why for me, I actually reduced my tech exposure quite a lot 6 to 9 months ago, because even though maybe I might miss the top, I wanted to lock in those gains. And number three is to look at your whole portfolio. So not to narrow frame. We typically will say, oh, this is going to be on my ISA pick, and this is what's in my pension, and this is for my discretionary fund account. But our whole portfolio should be seen as one, including our human capital and including our house.
1: Mm. Okay, those are great tips. Now, listen, one of the other things that you mention a bit in the book, and I'm sure we can go into more detail another time, we'll do a whole other podcast on this, is why does it matter? In that a lot of people will say, well, the market is the market, it's different, the fundamental economy continues regardless of what happens in the market. Of course, that's not really true. Mm. As we've been taught over and over and over again, the market can affect the economy and the other way around. So that, I mean, for example, one of the things you point out is that when stock prices are very high for particular companies, they might overinvest. Mm. It's too easy for them to raise money, for them both to borrow and to issue equity. So perhaps they will overinvest, and that will lead to overcapacity, to supply problems and crashes, not just in the financial economy, but also in the real economy. I know you know where I'm going with this.
0: Yes, absolutely. Yes. So, is there a sector right now which is very right highly now valued and might be spending a lot?
1: Yeah. But perhaps it's showing us an example of market madness that with the knowledge from the book, we can avoid. Thanks for listening to this portion of the Merrin Talks Money podcast on Bloomberg Radio. You can find all the latest episodes of Merrin Talks Money on Apple, Spotify, and anywhere else you get your podcasts. I'm Merrin Somerset Webb, and this is Bloomberg.
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3: I'm E.S. Henry for Northwest News Radio. Snohomish County health officials have confirmed that flu season has arrived in the Pacific Northwest and that one man from that county has already died from flu-like symptoms. A man from Edmonds was diagnosed with influenza A and passed away on October 3rd. Thurston County officials report that they have also reported the first flu death this year. Como's Tyler Cunnington with the story.
4: Snohomish County Health Department says this first fatality of the season comes about a month sooner than usual compared to the last 3 years.
5: One thing about later flu seasons that we've had over the last few years is that people tend to delay their vaccines. And this year, we're definitely seeing a rise now. And
4: Dr. George Diaz, the chief of medicine at Providence Regional Medical Center in Everett, says this year has seen a steep start with the number of flu and COVID-19 cases.
3: Last year, the department recorded 24 influenza-related deaths and 600 hospitalizations between October and April. They are encouraging people to get flu vaccinations as soon as possible. Researchers at the University of Washington report that dogs suffering from canine cognitive dysfunction show similar brain patterns to humans that are suffering from dementia. Dr. Caitlin Latimer from UW School of Medicine says that 24 aging dogs were studied and that the brain activity of those dogs mirrors the activity of humans suffering from the same condition. Latimer hopes that the findings will help researchers understand cognitive diseases better and lead to treatment options for Alzheimer's. October is known as Breast Cancer Awareness Month, and researchers say that Washington ranks ninth for breast cancer diagnosis nationally. Statistics from the World Health Organization report that 137 out of 100,000 women are diagnosed for cancer, but only 64% of women in the state regularly screen for breast cancer. The organization is encouraging women to screen for breast cancer every 2 years. For Northwest News Radio, I'm E.S. Henry.
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29: Welcome to the Switched On podcast on Bloomberg Radio. I'm Kamala Schelling, and today you're listening to part of my conversation on food security during geoeconomic unrest with Bloomberg NEF analyst Helen Ramsbottom. Helen, welcome back to Switched On.
30: Hi, thank you for having me.
29: I want to start our conversation today not actually with food, but with fashion. A few years ago, I was listening to a podcast series where they made a t-shirt, and they followed the making of this shirt from the cotton field to the moment where it ended up in a customer's hands. And this shirt's journey was incredible. The cotton was grown in the U.S., then it was taken to Indonesia to be spun into yarn. The was woven, cut and sewn in Bangladesh, and final assembly was done in Colombia before this t-shirt was put on a container ship and taken back to the US to be sold. And after I read your note last week, I was standing in my kitchen making a sandwich, and I realized that every single component of that sandwich could have an origin story not unlike that t-shirt's. And I'll be honest, it broke my brain a little bit. So to start our conversation today, can you paint for us a picture of the modern globalized food industry?
30: Yes. I mean, that's quite a big question, but I think the t-shirt there is a good analogy and somewhat similar, certainly to what you'd see to the journey that would come for the ingredients you put in your sandwich. So, I mean, we're here in London in the UK. And although the bread of our sandwich may well have been produced from wheat grown in the UK, in all likelihood, that wheat could have come from Europe. It could have come from Ukraine. And, you know, depending on what ingredients you put in your sandwich, they'll also have most likely come from abroad. I mean, certainly if you had avocado or anything of that nature, it's, you know, we don't have the right climate here to grow avocado. And importantly also to think about is the things that we need to grow food, the animal feed to rear, you know, the pork in your sandwich or whatever, the fertilizer needed to grow that wheat, that almost certainly came from abroad. And in the UK as well, a lot of the labor that works on our farms is migrant labor. And, you know, I'm talking about the UK, but this applies to the US, this applies to Canada, this applies to lots of other regions of the world. And really the main thing that we learned from this report is that there isn't a single region in the world that has a completely self-sufficient food system, even if most of the food is grown domestically. Some form of agricultural input, labor, animal feed, pesticides, etc., is almost certainly imported from abroad.
29: So given what you just said, how vulnerable then is the global food system really to geopolitical shocks?
30: It's very vulnerable. It varies somewhat country by country, which we go into more in the report, but particularly instances and severity of extreme weather events, drought, flood. I mean, anyone listening to this in Europe, I don't need to tell you how dry and how hot it has been this summer compared to normal. And that obviously has a huge impact on agricultural yields domestically, which may then mean you need to import more. And there are several examples of this happening in recent memory where we've seen global conflict, extreme weather events disrupting global food supply chains. One of the most obvious is Russia's invasion of Ukraine, massively disrupted agricultural production. Ukraine is one of the biggest wheat, sunflower oil producers in the region and is a producer that a lot of other European countries in the Middle East depended on. Not only that, coffee and cocoa have been affected in sort of throughout 2024 and 2025 by prolonged periods of drought followed by flooding in key growing regions, which we saw reflected in the massive spike we saw in coffee prices and cocoa prices towards the end of 2024. And then, of course, the most recent example, the closure of the Strait of Hormuz, has had a huge impact on fertilizer prices. That is now somewhat stabilizing, as we looked at in one of our recent fertilizer outlooks, but where we see shocks to natural gas prices, a shock to fertilizer prices will almost certainly follow, particularly nitrogen fertilizer. So, you know, there's the more extreme weather events, the more conflict we see globally, the more impact that's going to have on global food supply chains. And I think, again, what we learned from this research is the nuances will really vary country by country. And that's what we try to dig into a bit here.
29: So just in the first few minutes of this conversation, I'm being reminded how broad and how all-encompassing the food system is. So we've talked about bread, coffee, cocoa, avocados. We've talked about fertilizer. And given the sheer size of the global food industry, when you're trying to assess food security, what exactly is it that you zoom in on? Is it just how much food a given region imports? Or do you have to look beyond that?
30: Yes, we definitely have to look beyond that. You mentioned food there, obviously thinking about how much food is produced domestically in each region, how much is imported, how much is exported, and then also what is demand in that region. So we, in this piece of work, looked at those four aspects, imports, exports, production and demand across well over 30 key different commodities and food groups. But I think one thing that has often been missed from this in the past is also thinking about the imports, exports, demand and production of those key agricultural inputs I alluded to. So in this case, we looked at the three major fertilizer nutrients, which would be nitrogen, phosphate and potassium, which is often called potash fertilizer. We looked at different sorts of pesticides and animal feed and agricultural labor. Another aspect that we looked into in this research is how concentrated those trade supply chains are. So to what extent does the UK, for instance, how much of its trade imports are concentrated in a specific country? Who is it most reliant on for imports of specific commodities? You know, with the view that a more diverse supply chain is less exposed to risk of supply shocks should anything occur in a specific country. We also use Bloomberg's country risk score to assess the risk associated with trade partners, thinking about financial, economic and political risk. And the reason we did all of these things is to try get that broader view of the food system that goes a bit beyond food imports and exports and actually thinks about all the different components that make up food security.
0: Wow. So to review, you're looking at not only imports and exports, but how concentrated any given country's supply chain is.
30: Exactly.
0: So if you're getting all your food, or let's say, even just say all your cocoa from one place, mm-hmm. and something happens in that country, that's it for your cocoa.
30: If your supply was entirely dependent on that region, then yes, that could be a very expensive problem for food companies in that country to resolve.
0: You mentioned earlier that there are no regions you found that are truly self-sufficient. And I'm curious, in this day and age, is that even a possibility to be truly self-sufficient when it comes to food?
30: It's a good question. There are some regions that are certainly closer to self-sufficiency than others. And I think people perhaps wouldn't be surprised to hear those are regions like Canada, Australia and Russia. Reason being, they are large countries with relatively low populations compared to their abundant land and natural resources. I speak to natural resources, particularly thinking about, you know, the phosphate rock, the potash that you would need to produce fertilizer, multiple climatic zones to grow different types of crops. But even then, Australia, Canada, Russia, none of them are entirely self-sufficient. They all rely on imports of at least one different food item. So perhaps it is theoretically possible for a very small number of regions to be entirely self-sufficient in their food system. But I think it's highly unlikely we would see that happen anytime soon without huge investment from government and, frankly, technology advances that would allow crops to grow in regions where it's currently climatically completely unsuitable to grow them.
0: Who are some of the most import-dependent regions?
30: That would be China and parts of the Middle East and North Africa. So China has less than 10% of the world's arable land, but about 20% of the world's population. So it at present does not produce enough food domestically to support its population size. The Middle East and North Africa, countries in those regions tend to have limited fertile land and fresh water. So of course their food production is limited. Conversely though, these regions are two of the biggest fertilizer producers globally. So China is the largest producer of fertilizer in absolute terms and is a net exporter of fertilizer. And the Middle East produces far more fertilizer than is required domestically. So although they are very import dependent for food, they are crucial to global food security in that they're such dominant producers of fertilizer.
0: What about Brazil?
30: Brazil is the largest food exporter in the world, but is highly reliant on fertilizer imports to drive that food production. Across all three key fertilizer nutrients, Brazil is a net importer. So nitrogen fertilizer is the most widely used fertilizer by volume globally. And Brazil only produces 5% of its nitrogen fertilizer requirements domestically.
0: It's just remarkable to think that these countries that are so big and can therefore have so much arable land and produce so much food, they can only do it because they are importing fertilizer from somewhere else. I want to dive into specific categories of food. To do that, let's go back to our sandwich example from the top. And so let's start with the bread. What are the biggest vulnerabilities for grains and for other so-called starchy staples?
30: In terms of the regions that are most vulnerable for starchy staples, by which I mean grains like wheat and root crops like potatoes, the Middle East and North Africa and UK are some of the most exposed regions, according to our research. So The Middle East imports more than half of the starchy staples it requires, while the UK imports about two-thirds from the EU mostly. And in fact, about 44% of the Middle East's imports of things like wheat come from Russia and Ukraine. And those regions have obviously been very affected by recent conflict. And the exports coming from Ukraine in particular of things like wheat have decreased in recent years. In contrast, regions like the US are some of the biggest producers of things like wheat, corn, etc.
0: I'm using the term starchy staples because you, as an agriculture person, use it throughout your report. But what exactly does starchy staple mean for a layperson like me?
30: Yes, so by this term, we mean different grains and different tuber crops. So things like wheat, rye, oats as grain, and then tuber crops is things like potatoes, sweet potatoes, yams, etc. The reason we categorized food like this report is because to some extent, these different food groups, you could substitute one for another and meet the same dietary requirements. So when you're thinking about food security, if for whatever reason, there was a shortage of potatoes, but you could still import rice, perhaps rice could sort of serve that same purpose on a plate for someone, provide those same calories and somewhat similar nutrients. Obviously, it's not a perfect like-for-like substitution, but we looked at it in this manner because the purpose of this report was thinking about food security and ensuring that different regions' food demand would be met. And in previous work, we've looked at demand across these different sort of staple food groups, so starches, fats and oils, proteins.
0: You've touched upon something really interesting there, which is you might not prefer eating a substitute, but it would provide your nutritional needs. And we're going to come back and talk more about how preferences, you know, local food preferences play a role in all of this. But I want to continue with our sandwich first. So let's say we're eating a burger or something else that has a slab of meat on it. Who is the world's biggest importer of protein?
30: China is the largest protein importer globally. Increasingly, that is coming from Brazil. China sources almost half of its protein imports from Brazil.
0: Stay tuned for more of my interview with Helen. To hear the full conversation, subscribe to Switched On wherever you get your podcasts. I'm Kamala Schelling, and this is Switched on Bloomberg Radio.
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2: ABC News, I'm Wayne Cabot. It is the deadliest attack in an Arab Gulf country since the Iran War, a missile attack on the international airport in Saudi Arabia. 12 people killed, including an American. The U.S. blames Iran-backed Houthis. President Trump said that Iran will probably do a little bit extra before the U.S. election and justified the war as necessary to prevent a nuclear Iran.
3: We can leave right now, but we have to guarantee that they can't have it in the future, and we'll get that.
2: ABC's Chuck Sievertson says that attack in Riyadh is pointing to a widening war. Saturday's attack coming
4: just 2 days after 3 Saudi citizens, including a pilot, were killed at the airport in Riyadh. Canada's embassy in a statement warned of ongoing military activity. Attacks increased after a Saudi-led coalition launched a major military offensive against Iran-backed Houthi rebels in neighboring Yemen.
2: Global shipping remains dangerous. This weekend, the U.S. attacked and disabled a commercial cargo vessel in the Gulf of Oman, which the Pentagon says tried to run America's naval blockade against Iran. President Trump telling a rally in Tennessee, gas prices will come down after the election. And he renewed his promise of $5,000 for every adult American if the Republicans win both houses of Congress. He says the money will be offset by foreign investments.
3: The Trump dividend, the $5,000, is approximately cost $1 trillion. But we have a record setting, as I said, $21 trillion that's being invested in our country.
2: It may take a while for power crews in Alabama and Florida to patch up and for folks to clean up from a hurricane that left this flower shop owner in Panama City Beach wilted.
5: Definitely, you know, takes a toll on you. You know, we work so hard to get everything working, you know, perfectly and get everything in good running order. And then just to come and see it all just mangled and shattered is a little bit depressing.
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2: The Death Penalty Information Center says Krista Pike is the first person to survive after receiving lethal injection drugs during an execution. This weekend, she would return to the women's prison in Tennessee to face an uncertain future. An AI oops in Philly where an Anthropic model sent police a false murder tip marked as spam by the system, but ABC Philly's Brianna Smith says the police aren't happy about it.
11: The department said in a statement, quote, "The city of Philadelphia takes this incident very seriously. The company must strengthen its safeguards to prevent similar incidents from impacting city systems without the city's knowledge. The two-month delay in detecting and reporting the incident to the city is unacceptable." After the incident, Anthropic told police it ended that testing process and will have additional authorization in the future in hopes of preventing AI errors.
2: Ella Langley's concert in Tulsa was canceled Friday for what was described as a serious security threat, though police later said they found nothing credible targeting the chosen Texas singer. Barry Manilow's return to stage isn't going all that well. He had to cancel this weekend in Vegas. Friday night, he managed only two songs and then walked off stage. On top of the cancer he's battling, he's got bronchitis. It was his bronchitis a year ago that had doctors ordering an MRI, which found the lung cancer. He's 83, plans to keep on touring, adding to a career spanning over 60 years. I'm Wayne Cabot, ABC News.
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12: I'm E.S. Henry for Northwest News Radio. A murder of a federal prosecutor that was killed in his Queen Anne home in 2001 has never produced a killer. The FBI is now offering a reward for information that will help to close that case. Como's Jeremy Harris with the details.
13: And it's our first time seeing the spot where federal prosecutor Thomas Wales was assassinated. He was shot through this window while working in his home office in October of 2001.
12: Wales was a strong gun control advocate and served as a federal prosecutor in Seattle for 18 years. Pierce County is looking to increase police presence this weekend after two shootings took place in Tacoma last weekend. Local businesses are pushing city leaders to take stronger action to keep area residents safe. Claire Weber spoke with business owners along Pacific Avenue.
14: After a deadly shooting on his block, artists and other business owners are again asking the city to station police along Pacific Avenue on busy weekend nights. In the short term, artists says those asks have seemingly been answered. And in the long term, city leaders are proposing funding to hire 12 more police officers to help reach full staffing.
12: The Tacoma City Council will be looking to approve a two-year budget for extra enforcement in late November. An Asian grocery store is fighting back after being involved in a social media clip posted by Nick Shirley. Shirley, who was responsible for the fraud exposure of the Minnesota daycare system, has been in Seattle to investigate the homeless crisis and to document suspected fraud of the city's EBT program. In a video released last week, film crews followed a homeless person into Lamb Seafood Market in the Chinatown International District. In that video, the homeless person paid more than $100 for a small purchase using the food stamp program. A spokesperson for Lamb says that the high charge was due to a case price being charged and not an individual unit cost, resulting in an overcharge. For Northwest News Radio, I'm E.S. Henry.
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30: China is the largest protein importer globally. Increasingly, that is coming from Brazil. China sources almost half of its protein imports from Brazil.
0: You talk a lot in your report about legumes as well going from Brazil to China. Are we talking about these legumes as a source of human protein, or are those legumes being used to feed animals, which will then be human protein?
30: That's a really good question and was actually one of the big challenges of this research. So soy in particular is one of the largest sources of animal feed globally. And sometimes that feed is explicitly imported and exported and tracked as animal feed, as meals, and we can clearly designate where that's going. But sometimes it is imported as the whole soybean and then processed into animal feed in the country. So the reality is that a large volume of the soybeans imported into China are almost certainly going to feed poultry and pork in country. I think that is around 70%.
0: All right, moving on from our legumes and our proteins. I personally love mayonnaise. A lot of people hate it, but it's common in a lot of sandwiches. And you talk about fats and oils as another major point of vulnerability. So which markets are the most exposed to fats and oils? And then what falls into that category?
30: I hate mayonnaise personally. That's not the answer to your question, but just
0: you are not the only person I know who feels that way.
30: So the regions that are most dependent on imported fats and oils are, again, the Middle East and North Africa. They grow very little domestically, but also India. This might be somewhat surprising in that India is a very large agricultural producer, but about 3/4 of their oilseed production is rain-fed, so they're really vulnerable to extreme weather events. So often the yields that you'd see in Indian soy are much lower than you'd see in the likes of Argentina and Brazil. And in fact, India sources about 80% of its soybean oil from Argentina and Brazil. The biggest producer by far of fats and oils, according to this research, was Indonesia because of how completely dominant they are in the global palm oil market.
0: That's remarkable. And again, we are seeing in the last two answers, war and weather are the two big issues that are coming up and getting in the way of self-sufficiency or even sufficiency of crops. I always put a lot of vegetables on my sandwiches. Do those tend to be locally grown? On the one hand, I can see how you would want them to be local because they perish very quickly. On the other hand, we are in a big building with a bowl full of bananas upstairs, and I know that the UK cannot grow bananas. So what do trade systems look like for fruits and vegetables?
30: It really depends on the fruit and on the vegetable. You're quite right. When we think about, you know, tropical fruits, things like bananas, avocados, papaya, obviously there are a lot of countries in the world where demand for those products is very high and they can't grow them. So of course, they are almost exclusively imported from abroad. And you're right, they're perishable. So often what we see for things like blueberries is that they're actually flown from, for instance, Peru to the UK. So that in some ways contributes to why things like blueberries have a relatively high price, because it is expensive to produce them and fly them over here. For things like vegetables, it depends a little bit more. Vegetables tend to be slightly lower priced. They can be grown locally here in the UK. You know, things like carrots and beans and things like that can be grown here. I mean, green beans can be grown here, but it's very dependent on what fruit and what vegetable you're talking about. But particularly tropical fruits are almost certainly coming from abroad for a lot of different countries in the world.
0: So how about what I like to drink after my meals? I love a good coffee after my lunch. I spend a lot of time with a four-year-old who really likes to have hot cocoa. So how about coffee and cocoa and their vulnerabilities?
30: Coffee and cocoa are perhaps among the most vulnerable crops that we've looked at in this piece of research because their production is so concentrated. Coffee is grown primarily in Brazil, other parts of Latin America and Vietnam, and it has a very narrow climatic range coffee in which it can be produced, particularly Arabica coffee, which is the variety of coffee that is most popular here and in the US and in a lot of Western Europe. So any instances of flooding or drought in Brazil and Vietnam will almost certainly have a major impact on global coffee prices. And that'll be the price of coffee for the importers who then grind the raw coffee beans and roast the coffee beans into what we drink. And that price would almost certainly be passed on to consumers. Cocoa production is very centered in the west of Africa, particularly the Ivory Coast. And again, any sort of disruption there will have a very large impact. So we're in El Nino now. And what we would expect to see normally in El Nino is potentially a reduction in coffee yields in Brazil, just due to the different ways that the climatic conditions could change there. Ivory Coast cocoa output could potentially fall this season. I think the Bloomberg projection is about an 18% reduction in cocoa output for the 2026-27 season. And it's interesting for reasons like that. We're seeing some of the largest cocoa producers, the largest chocolate producers, I should say, globally, investing in new technologies to try create cocoa as an ingredient without growing it from a cocoa plant. So there's a wave of startups sort of trying to make lab-grown cocoa, for lack of a better word.
0: Lab-grown cocoa is going to sit with me for a long time, Helen. I need to go think about that for a moment. The world is changing. So if the world is producing lab-grown cocoa, you said that coffee can only be grown in a very small climatic range. Are there efforts to modify coffee plants so that they could be grown at higher latitudes?
30: Yes, as to my knowledge, there are. I have not yet seen this happening at scale. This being necessarily approved for the products produced from this necessarily being approved for import into places like the US and the EU. But those efforts are certainly happening. And before I was at BNF, I used to work for a coffee farming company. And the practicality of what was happening on our farms was our farmers were moving their production further up and up and up the hill because it was getting too warm at the bottom of the hill, which obviously you can only do that for so long before you run out of hill.
0: It's amazing that coffee is that sensitive to climate that even moving it a little way up a hill would make a difference. We are in a country where coffee is obviously not grown. We're in the UK. Do customer preferences play a role in how governments approach imports? And I'm thinking especially when it comes to things like tariffs. Is there a concern that putting tariffs on coffee would make prices skyrocket and cause discontent?
30: Absolutely. I mean, when you think about the tariffs that were recently implemented on Canada by the US, the food goods impacted in that tariff regime were mostly processed sugar and some different dairy derivatives and products. The US has high dairy production and high sugar production domestically. And in terms of its trade partners for those goods, Canada is not one of its major trade partners. So from my perspective as an analyst, it was interesting to see that the food goods selected in those tariffs were not ones for which the US is particularly dependent on Canada. On the other hand, Canada introduced reciprocal tariffs on very similar food goods. And actually here, Canada is very reliant on the US. So Canada imports about 78% of its processed sugars from the US and about 95% of its cream import comes from the US. There is obviously domestic production, but in terms of its major trade partners, that is the US. So it's complicated though in that that will have an impact on US farmers who are relying on Canada as one of their major export markets.
0: So for Canadians who like coffee with sugar and cream, things are complicated.
30: I mean, it's difficult to say at this stage because, you know, at time of recording, it's only been a few days since Canada announced their reciprocal tariffs and they took effect on the US. But it's complicated. And what I would say is there are certainly agricultural inputs like potash fertilizer and phosphate fertilizer where if for whatever reason the US and Canada introduce tariffs on those goods traveling between borders, that would have a really significant impact.
0: Wow. For our final food group, before we get into a couple of broader questions, sugar. You've been talking about sugar in the US as a major import into Canada. What does the global sugar industry look like? And is that really vulnerable to trade disruptions?
30: It is. I feel like a bit of a broken record here because I'm saying everything is vulnerable. But particularly in light of El Nino, sugarcane yields in places like India and Thailand, which are some large sugar producers, could reduce due to, again, a sort of weaker monsoon than normal in those regions and the knock-on impacts on yields, which then, of course, could have knock-on impacts on global prices.
0: I'm so glad you mentioned global prices. I'm especially curious to know how disruptions to fertilizer markets, but also energy markets, which of course is our meat and potatoes, if you will, here at BNF. How do those energy and fertilizer market disruptions lead through to food prices at the supermarket?
30: Yes. So simplistically, one of the main ways is natural gas is essential to produce nitrogen fertilizer, the most consumed fertilizer globally. So when we see natural gas prices surge, different types of nitrogen fertilizer prices almost certainly follow suit. We can see that when we're tracking commodity prices on the Bloomberg terminal. Fertilizer is a major cost point for farmers. You know, depending on the crop, it can be sort of 30% of their total input cost is coming from that fertilizer. So obviously the cost of producing food rises. Usually that means that the cost of buying food rises. And, you know, particularly as I alluded to before with the closure of the Strait of Hormuz, we've seen urea, which is a type of nitrogen fertilizer prices. They were shortly after the closure of the Strait about 275% higher than they were in mid-2019.
0: 275% higher.
30: Yeah, they have come down somewhat since it was a big spike and then it's been slowly declining. But while the Strait remains closed, it's still somewhat challenging to say what's going to happen there.
0: Wow, that is a massive spike. I'm imagining if that spike were a hill with coffee trees on it, you would have a long time that you could move your coffee trees up that hill before you'd have to stop. As a final question, if complete food self-sufficiency is unrealistic, are there factors that determine how resilient a food system can be to these disruptions?
30: Yes. I mean, simplistically, a lot of governments would think about increasing domestic production and diversifying the places that they are importing different food and agricultural inputs from. So increasing domestic production is obviously easier said than done, but would require investment. And that's where the work that we did on the concentration of trade supplier relationships and the risk associated with different trade partners came in. So we deemed regions to have a lower exposure for certain groups if their supply partners were more diverse, particularly more geographically diverse, and if the major trade partners they worked with had lower financial, economic, and geopolitical risk.
0: This has been Switched on Bloomberg Radio. To hear the rest of this episode and all of our episodes, be sure to subscribe to Switched On wherever you get your podcasts. Thanks for listening.
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0: And you are listening to a portion of this week's Merrin Talks Money podcast on Bloomberg Radio. This week, I'm speaking with Daniel Susskind, an economist and one of the leading thinkers on how technology and artificial intelligence are changing our world of work. Daniel is a professor at Gresham College and King's College London and a researcher at Oxford University and the Stanford Digital Economy Lab. He has spent the last 15 years studying technology and work, and his previous books include A World Without Work and Growth, A Reckoning. Now, regular listeners to Merrin Talks Money will know that I often ask our guests, what should our children be studying? What kind of work will survive the rise of AI? And how should young people prepare for what is coming? And how can we help them prepare for what is coming? Well done, Daniel. He has written a whole book about exactly that. Not because we asked him to, but just because I guess it's interesting. It's called What Should My Children Do How to Flourish in an Age of AI? It asks what the next generation should learn, which skills will matter, and how much we can prepare for a future we can't predict. Daniel, welcome to Merrin Talks Money.
1: Thank you so much for having me.
0: Right, we are very lucky because we have got the perfect hook for our conversation, which is that the PISA education numbers came out and they were really depressing. They showed a global decline pretty much across the board in maths and reading. They were even down from what we saw in 2022. And when we saw depressing numbers for reading and mathematical skills around the world in 2022, we went, nah, COVID, it'll get better. It'll be fine. But it isn't. It hasn't got better. It's got worse. And I know that, all generations look at the one below them and go, well, they're useless. It's getting worse. And normally it isn't. But these numbers suggest that there is something going on.
1: I think that's right. I mean, the numbers appear actually early on in the book, but only up to 2022 because it's global data and it takes the OECD a good few years to gather it together. It's the many people have pointed to the particularly sort of precipitous fall in literacy, but it's also numeracy as well. I mean, I think it's a disaster in itself, but it's a particular disaster for thinking about how we prepare the next generation for the age of artificial intelligence. And I think there's two reasons why. One is, and this is a theme that runs through the book, and you alluded to it in your opening comments there, which

0: perhaps it's creativity, perhaps it's judgment, perhaps it's problem solving, are really going to be in demand. But I think what we do know is that whatever those advanced skills turn out to be, they are going to rely in some way on people having those basics in place. Now, those basics are basics not simply in the sense that literacy and numeracy are the most fundamental skills, but they're also basic in the sense that they're the building blocks, they're the foundations for everything else. And so I think, you know, that is one reason that I think it's particularly worrying, that that whatever skills do turn out to be valuable, they are going to rely on these basics.
1: Would you blame technology for this decline in literacy and mathematical ability? Would you look at that and say, well, this is social media, this is children not paying attention, or is it something's gone wrong in teaching? I mean, there's always fads, aren't there, in the way that children are taught, and there's different ways that children are taught. And if you drill down into the numbers that we've seen globally, there's something quite interesting has happened to England, where mathematical and literary skills have remained fairly static, and there's been no sort of no devotion to any particular type of educational fad in England. It's sort of stuck to basic old-fashioned ways of teaching, give or take. And so England now finds that it's moved from number 20-25 in the world in most things up into being in the top 10 in almost every educational skill. Whereas at the same time, we've seen devolved areas of the UK where maybe there's been something more faddish going on, and Scotland, Wales, where we've seen declines. So it suggests that that could be part of it globally, a different way of teaching. But another part of it, it seems fairly obvious to adults anyway, that it is social media related.
0: I think there's two really interesting things here. One is, yeah, I think technology does play a role. You know, I don't think it's a coincidence that this decline in literacy and numeracy begins in 2009. 2009 is the year that young people's lives start to become saturated with smartphones and social media, and you know, they're sort of distracted and attention's fragmented. And you know, in the book, I am, you know, very critical of social media. I have lots of worries about social media. I think many of the ideas that are gaining traction for restricting children's access to social media, things like no smartphones before 14, no social media before 16, phone-free schools, lots of play. I think all of these are terrific things. But I think there is something really important, though, to remember, which is that social media is not the same thing as artificial intelligence. And one of the worries that I have is that legitimate concerns about social media are being bundled into, you know, conservatism and fears about artificial intelligence. So sensible restrictions on social media are leading to knee-jerk bans in things like ChatGPT. And I think that's a mistake, because whereas I think social media does disempower and distract us, artificial intelligence, if used in the right way, has the potential to make our lives go vastly better. And that's part of what the book is. It's a big part of what the book is about. There's another way to put this, which is that I think at the moment we have trapped ourselves in a debate about what the right amount of screen time is. Do we want more screen time or do we want less screen time? And we're sort of collectively searching for the sort of Goldilocks level of screen time, not too much, not too little, just right. And my view is that actually that's the wrong debate. What we should really be debating is what is actually on these screens? How are we using this technology? And if we are using it right and using it to prepare the next generation for this world that they're about to enter, then I think that's a really, really good thing.
1: One of the reasons I think that people may be confused or are concerned about the connection between AI and social media is because of course AI has invaded social media.
0: Yeah, sure.
1: So, you know, kids are now seeing AI slop all over the place, which I think keeps them moving through reels faster and faster and faster and through larger chunks of time than they might have pre-AI. So there's a connection there. You can see where
0: absolutely
1: the danger signals are for parents and for teachers.
0: Clearly the distinction isn't a sharp one, but I think it's sharp enough to say there is something materially different from using AI as a personal tutor to browsing on TikTok. One of the big worries that I explore in the book is around technological distraction. It's not a new worry. Almost continually, as new technologies have arrived, people have worried that they were going to distract us.
1: From the day of the first printing press, books are dangerous for people. Books are dangerous, and then the radio was dangerous, and then the television was dangerous, right?
0: Yeah,
1: and social media was dangerous.
0: That's right. And, you know, I went back in time and looked at different

0: technology. So even the introduction of the stamp, for instance, the penny stamp, which made postage something that was far more affordable and no longer just something for the kind of, you know, aristocratic class in Britain to enjoy each other. You know, what was fascinating was a worry that people were going to be distracted by all this tittle-tattle in the letters that they received. You might receive up to 12 deliveries of post a day, and people were, you know, terrified that, you know, there was just going to be too much gossip and too much sort of idle, you know, reflection in all of these letters. And exactly right. It continues up to date. But the serious point is that I think there is a one part of the book is arguing that we need to have an AI curriculum. And we need to be spending, I mean, just to give you a flavor of quite how ambitious I think we need to be, I think we need to be spending about a third of our time in education, teaching people how to use these technologies critically. But part of that is also teaching them about distraction. I think it's one of the great challenges with these technologies. And, one of the things that I think some people might find surprising is that the paying attention or not being distracted, the more we learn about it is that it is a skill that can be learned. The other thing is, of course, that, these technology companies have done an extraordinarily effective job of leveraging the body of work that we have been building up over the last few decades into distraction, habit forming, and so on, and sort of turned it against us with these technologies. And so I think part of it is also about educating the next generation on the nature of distraction and how these technologies are, you know, catching their attention and not letting it go.
1: The other thing, when we're talking about teaching AI and how to use AI, when we go back to the basics you were talking about earlier of critical thinking, it would seem to me that that is one of the most important skills that we need as long as we're dealing with AI in the form of LLMs as opposed to anything else, because LLMs, as we know, are very error-prone, or hallucinations, we call them. So it is very, very frequent, and particularly the longer you go on with your prompts and your tokens, the more likely you are to have hallucinations and errors come through. So if we are encouraging people to use LLMs to help them study, we also need to be sure that we give them the tools that they need to understand how and where these errors will creep in and how best to recognize them. That seems to me to be a huge part of AI learning.
0: I think that's exactly right. And, you know, that again, you know, that is a big difference with the calculator, which is that calculator is going to run out of steam and make a mistake in the fourth decimal place. You know that, you know, what you get if you put the question in correctly is the correct answer. That's not the case with AI. And so we have to be teaching people to make critical use of these technologies. And again, this isn't just, you know, the book is called What Should My Children Do? But it's far more than that. It's a book about how we prepare everyone to flourish in this new technological world. There are kind of playful and interesting and imaginative ways that we can teach that sort of thing. You know, I was thinking about what would it look like to teach subjects with AI, perhaps subjects outside of my domain. So I'm a mathematician and an economist, and I have a pretty good sense of what it would look like to teach those subjects. But what would it look like to teach, say, poetry? And the thing about poetry, of course, is that you really need to read it in a group or with other people, or have a kind of lecturer directing it. It's often quite difficult to make sense of. And that's actually one of the ways in which I've been using AI as a sort of study partner to help me make sense of
1: a one-on-one tutor.
0: Quite, to make me, and using AI as a personal tutor is a big part of the, a big part of the book.
1: Coming up, more from my conversation with Daniel Shushkind, an economist and one of the leading thinkers on how technology and artificial intelligence are changing our world of work. From this week's Merin Talks Money podcast, I'm Merin Somerset-Webb, and this is Bloomberg.
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3: I'm E.S. Henry for Northwest News Radio. Snohomish County health officials have confirmed that flu season has arrived in the Pacific Northwest and that one man from that county has already died from flu-like symptoms. A man from Edmonds was diagnosed with influenza A and passed away on October 3rd. Thurston County officials report that they have also reported the first flu death this year. Como's Tyler Cunnington with the story.
4: Snohomish County Health Department says this first fatality of the season comes about a month sooner than usual compared to the last 3 years.
5: One thing about later flu seasons that we've had over the last few years is that people tend to delay their vaccines. And this year, we're definitely seeing a rise now. And
4: so Dr. George Diaz, the chief of medicine at Providence Regional Medical Center in Everett, says this year has seen a steep start with the number of flu and COVID-19 cases.
3: Last year, the department recorded 24 influenza-related deaths and 600 hospitalizations between October and April. They are encouraging people to get flu vaccinations as soon as possible. Researchers at the University of Washington report that dogs suffering from canine cognitive dysfunction show similar brain patterns to humans that are suffering from dementia. Dr. Caitlin Latimer from UW School of Medicine says that 24 aging dogs were studied and that the brain activity of those dogs mirrors the activity of humans suffering from the same condition. Latimer hopes that the findings will help researchers understand cognitive diseases better and lead to treatment options for Alzheimer's. October is known as Breast Cancer Awareness Month, and researchers say that Washington ranks ninth for breast cancer diagnosis nationally. Statistics from the World Health Organization report that 137 out of 100,000 women are diagnosed for cancer, but only 64% of women in the state regularly screen for breast cancer. The organization is encouraging women to screen for breast cancer every 2 years. For Northwest News Radio, I'm E.S. 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
31: And you are listening to a portion of this week's Merin Talks Money podcast on Bloomberg Radio. This week, I'm speaking with Daniel Shushkin, an economist and one of the leading thinkers on how technology and artificial intelligence are changing our world of work. We've spent quite a long time talking about what education should look like,
32: yes,
31: what we would like, or you would like the future to look like, back to basics,
32: yes,
31: test both, include AI education, etc. But
32: yeah,
31: it's not there yet.
32: No.
31: That's not what we've got now. So if you are a young person today, let's say you're coming up to choosing A-levels,
32: yes,
31: for example, what do you choose? That you say we can't predict the future. I absolutely agree with you. We have no idea what's coming next, and it's very hard to tell what very specific skills,
32: yes,
31: will be useful. It's hard to say, well, this is future proofed and this isn't. You know, everyone keeps telling young people to go out and learn a skill, be a plumber, be an electrician, be,
32: yes,
31: a baker, whatever. But we don't even know that realistically. So if you were sitting there, you're 15 and a half, 16,
32: sure,
31: you're looking at your A-levels, you've got to choose three subjects. Well, what are they going to be?
32: Yeah. So I think this question, what are they going to be, is really interesting. And I mean, there's so much advice I would want to, you know, to give. And, but what,
31: give it.
32: I think one of the biggest pieces would be, I think, you know, the way in which we prepare people for work is to say, you know, what job do you want to do? And then to say, you know, because you want to do that job, these are the skills and capabilities you need. And I think actually that approach is going to lead to disappointment. So what I write about in the book is that actually you've got to ask the question, not what job do I want to do, but what problem am I interested in spending my life solving?

0: You know, if you go into law because you want to be the sort of lawyer you saw on Suits, or you go into medicine because you want to be the sort of doctor you saw on House, you're going to be bitterly disappointed, because what those jobs look like are going to change dramatically in the coming years. But if you go into these worlds because you're interested in, say, you know, improving access to justice or solving legal problems, so you go into medicine because you're interested in solving medical problems, and you're far more agnostic about what that job might look like, then I think the future is a very exciting one, because these problems aren't going away. It's just the way in which we solve those problems are going to look very, very different. And I think in part this is, I've not been surprised seeing the kind of angry protests from young, particularly in the US, kind of graduating students who have finished spending a huge amount of money and a huge amount of time and a huge amount of effort preparing to be a particular type of, have a particular job. And then some tech boss stands up and says, no, that world's going to disappear because of AI. And I think part of the problem is that this idea of a job is just an unhelpful way of kind of anchoring your expectations about what your future is going to look like. I think we should be encouraging people, young people, to be far more focused on what sort of problems are they interested in solving. And I caught a glimpse of this. This isn't a new observation, but it's one that I think has become more important in the last few years. One of the things that made me think that this was going to become increasingly important was a paper written in 2017 by a team at Stanford. And it was a paper that was announcing the development of a system which, if you gave it a photo of a freckle, it would tell you as accurately as leading dermatologists whether or not that freckle was cancerous. You know, today AI-enabled diagnostics is pretty widespread, but back then, 10 years ago, this was a pretty dramatic announcement, and it caused a stir. But what was particularly interesting about it was the final co-author on the paper, who was a man called Sebastian Thrun, who some listeners might know. He is not, in fact, a medical doctor, but he's the guy who developed the first driverless car. So here is a guy who knows absolutely nothing about medicine at all, and yet he's able to use these systems to solve a problem that would have required an extraordinarily, talented dermatologist, decades of experience and training and expense and insight, and he was able to design a system that could solve this problem. There is a sense in which these technologies just don't have a lot of respect for the traditional boundaries that we have drawn between different subjects and different disciplines and different occupations and different jobs. And I think we need to be frank with people about that and just say, look, you have to focus on the problems you're interested in solving and be open to the job that you have and the skills that you're required to learn as time passes, just looking very different from the sorts of things that you required in the 20th century.
1: Let's go back to A-levels. Does that mean that when you look at A-levels, you are particularly focused, again, on anything that teaches you critical thinking as opposed to rote learning? So any critical thinking, and maybe even linguistics, because, your relationship with your agents is a linguistic one, right? Going back to effective prompting, that kind of subject?
0: I think it's a balance of two things. I think partly it's, back to basics. Are these subjects helping you, refine and improve those basics, which I think are so important? But there's also something just more mercenary, which is, what is going to prepare me best for the particular either subjects I want to do at university or if you're not thinking of university, for other parts. There's a more sort of transactional approach to A-levels as well that you just have to confront.
1: Yeah. I had someone on the podcast the other day, and we were talking about, what should you learn? What should you think about? And we were talking about quantum computing. And he said that what we should all be doing is learning philosophy, spending a lot of time reading and learning about philosophy, because the existential crisis that is going to come to us all when quantum computing is really a go, combine that with the problems that AI will solve and our minds will be so blown, we're going to need philosophy to fall back on.
0: Yes. So I'd go back to critical thinking, which in a sense is sort of philosophy applied, which is, philosophy is critical thinking applied to the kind of the biggest questions. But I mean, the reason I wrote this book, what should my children do, was because I've spent the last 10 or 15 years, as you said, writing about the impact of technology on work, and often from those kind of bigger macro questions, what does it mean for work? What does it mean for growth? What should the state do? And what I have found time and again as I travel around talking to very different groups of people, very different places, is that people come and say, look, that's all very interesting about this sort of coming, quantum, apocalypse, but I've got three kids at home. What on earth should they do? And so what I'm really trying to do is just bring some of these ideas back down to earth and say, all of us, parents, individuals, teachers, policymakers, politicians can do if we're thinking about preparing the next generation.
1: What about us? What about me? Mm. I mean, we're all so obsessed with the kids, right? Yeah. The next generation, them.
0: Yes.
1: What about me?
0: So I'm glad you said
1: that. What do the adults do to prepare ourselves?
0: Right, because one of the chapters in the book is don't forget the adults.
1: I know, I read it.
0: Yeah. because I think it's so important.
1: Because
0: these challenges aren't simply for the next generation, they're for this generation too. And just to come back to a word we used at the start, uncertainty, there is a huge amount of uncertainty about the future, about exactly what jobs are going to have to be done, what skills are going to be most important. I think this uncertainty is perhaps the defining feature of the age of artificial intelligence. But the best response any of us really have to uncertainty is flexibility, you know, a capacity and a willingness to retrain and reskill, particularly later in life, with the same intensity and seriousness that people engage in education at the start of their life. And I just don't think we're anywhere near that yet. So really the call in that part of the book is really saying we just need to take adult education far more seriously. We need to sort out the quantity of money that we're spending, both individuals, both states, companies, in helping people retrain and reskill.
1: So what should I go and do a course in? Philosophy aside.
0: One of the things that I find particularly interesting and exciting is the how. Yeah. If you were to step into a time machine and go back 100 years and walk into a classroom or a lecture theatre, it looks remarkably similar to how it does today, despite the existence of lots of technological alternatives. But I think a turning point has now come after the sort of disappointment of education technology over the last few years, where the technology just hasn't been there. But I think it is now able to do something quite interesting. And it's this, which is, we know that one-to-one tuition with a human tutor is extraordinarily effective. So an average student who receives one-to-one tuition with a human being will tend to outperform, 98% of students in a traditional classroom setting. Incredibly effective. I spent the best part of a decade as a teaching economics and mathematics at Oxford. I've seen how the tutorial system can be, where I sat with 1, 2, 3 students, tailoring what I taught to the particular strengths and weaknesses of the people in front of me. But the problem with that, of course, is that it's just unaffordable. We haven't been able to offer that kind of personalized tuition to everybody who wants it. Now with these systems, you really can. And the kind of personalized interaction you can have with these systems in trying to understand new and unfamiliar problems really does rival, in my view, 95% of teachers that I've seen, and I include myself in that. They are incredibly effective at helping you understand new problems and new ideas if you tell them who you are, what you're trying to understand, what it is that you want to do. And this is a roundabout way of saying, find a problem or an issue or a question that you're interested in and just run with one of these systems and get it. Treat it like a tutor and ask it to help you understand. Perhaps it's in an afternoon. Perhaps you wanted to design a program for you over a few months. Experiment and test and explore with these systems, because they really are remarkable in this, in the way that they can offer this personalized interaction. Yeah, if I was to give people one piece of advice, whoever they are, whatever they do, it's just to kind of glimpse what these technologies can now do. It's to find a problem that interests you or something you'd like to understand more about and try and use these technologies to do that with you. Just an example of something that I've been doing just in the last few weeks. It's not in the book, but it's something that I've been spending my time doing. My grandfather had this beautiful watch, which my mum, his daughter, took to a repair person and said, can you repair this? And he said, no, it can't be repaired. And she suspected that something was up. He was just, wasn't sort of being entirely truthful. And so I've taken it upon myself now as a sort of to become a horologist with the help of ChatGPT. So I sit there with the system alongside me. It gave me guidance and all the tools that I needed. It told me to, I ordered a sort of a simple mechanism from China to experiment on, so I could learn the basics of how the movement works. I've now begun on this watch that apparently unfixable, and Yeah, I'm in this, you know, weeks long exercise, sending it photos, you know, sending it photos through the microscope, you know, gradually tinkering and tweaking. The idea that I could become a horologist, you know, without going for a kind of 4-week residential camp somewhere in the north of England to understand how watches work and how it's repentant, it's unimaginable until very recently. And now it's something that I'm able to do. So watch this space to see if I manage
1: Two points on that. One, worrying implications for employment globally if everyone can become their own horologist as well as their own accountant or lawyer.
0: We haven't seen if I can fix the watch. So let's check in.
1: Second, I would like to voice the thoughts of every single listener and viewer, which is he's never going to finish that job with three kids under 10 in the house.
0: So we're making it.
1: Never going to happen. Listening to this portion of the Merrin Talks Money podcast on Bloomberg Radio. 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
4: ABC News, I'm Chuck Sievertson. A lot of wetness this Sunday morning over many states. Stormy wetness. Cleanup and over 300,000 electric outages are in the southeast, as what was a hurricane is now a mass of thunderstorms moving north, including through the Carolinas, Virginia, Pennsylvania, New York, and Michigan. In Panama City Beach, Florida, Sean Palomarzuk looks on his flood-damaged shop, the Angry Tuna Seafood Company.
5: It's hard to put a value on it at this moment. A lot of it's cosmetic. Thank God, not real structural damage. Maybe between $50,000 and $75,000 is a good start. You know, time to get the doors open and start rebuilding.
4: At least four deaths are connected to the storm in the southeast. In the southwest and west, flood advisories along the Southern California coast with an inch or more of rain from what was Tropical Storm Rachel from Mexico to San Diego to Las Vegas to Utah over the next days. In Newport Beach, California, ABC's Jericho Tran.
6: Homes along the coast took on water as city officials say the most vulnerable locations include the Wedge.
7: But there is quite a bit of private property damage, you know.
6: Newport Beach declared a state of emergency as water turned streets into temporary rivers, stopping traffic as neighbors ditched their cars and boarded kayaks to navigate through the city.
4: The Ukrainian foreign minister pushing back against these remarks from President Trump, who is urging Ukraine to hold elections and get rid of President Zelensky.
8: Well, I think he should have an election, and he could have settled this thing many times.
4: It's up to Ukrainians to decide, says the foreign minister, adding Zelensky has international support. Ditto from Ukrainian lawmaker Kira Rudnick.
9: And it's up to no other leader than Ukrainian people whom and when we will be electing.
4: Yesterday's latest attack on the airport in the Saudi Arabian capital killed 12 people and injured over 300 others, say civil aviation officials. Houthi rebels blamed. You're listening to ABC News.
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4: Folks in Erie, Pennsylvania, trying to cope after a mass shooting at a home Friday. 8 people killed, 7 were family members, the youngest a 1-year-old girl and a 5-year-old boy. Mayor Daria Devlin.
15: I am so deeply sorry. What happened to you was horrific, and there is nothing that any of us can say today that will make this any easier. But you do need to know that our entire community is with you. We're grieving with you, and we are here to support you.
4: Police say the shooter died from an apparent self-inflicted gunshot wound. We get the latest snapshot on inflation this week, says ABC's Dave Packer.
16: The first major government report comes Wednesday with the September Consumer Price Index. Investors looking for signs that inflation is easing or whether rising energy costs are keeping pressure on prices. Major banks also begin reporting quarterly earnings this week, including J.P. Morgan Chase, Goldman Sachs, and Citigroup.
4: The AI company Anthropic says one of its models sent a false murder tip to the Philadelphia Police Department. Police say the tip was marked as spam by its system. ABC's Brianna Smith. In Philly.
17: The department said in a statement the company must strengthen its safeguards to prevent similar incidents from impacting city systems without the city's knowledge. The two-month delay in detecting and reporting the incident to the city is unacceptable. After the incident, Anthropic told police it ended that testing process and will have additional authorization in the future in hopes of preventing AI errors.
4: Chuck Sievertson, ABC News.
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18: I'm E.S. Henry for Northwest News Radio. A murder of a federal prosecutor that was killed in his Queen Anne home in 2001 has never produced a killer. The FBI is now offering a reward for information that will help to close that case. Como's Jeremy Harris with the details.
19: And it's our first time seeing the spot where federal prosecutor Thomas Wales was assassinated. He was shot through this window while working in his home office in October of 2001.
18: Wales was a strong gun control advocate and served as a federal prosecutor in Seattle for 18 years. Pierce County is looking to increase police presence this weekend after two shootings took place in Tacoma last weekend. Local businesses are pushing city leaders to take stronger action to keep area residents safe. Claire Weber spoke with business owners along Pacific Avenue.
20: After a deadly shooting on his block, artists and other business owners are again asking the city to station police along Pacific Avenue on busy weekend nights. In the short term, artists says those asks have seemingly been answered. And in the long term, city leaders are proposing funding to hire 12 more police officers to help reach full staffing.
18: The Tacoma City Council will be looking to approve a two-year budget for extra enforcement in late November. An Asian grocery store is fighting back after being involved in a social media clip posted by Nick Shirley. Shirley, who was responsible for the fraud exposure of the Minnesota daycare system, has been in Seattle to investigate the homeless crisis and to document suspected fraud of the city's EBT program. In a video released last week, film crews followed a homeless person into Lamb Seafood Market in the Chinatown International District. In that video, the homeless person paid more than $100 for a small purchase using the food stamp program. A spokesperson for Lamb said that the high charge was due to a case price being charged and not an individual unit cost, resulting in an overcharge. For Northwest News Radio, I'm E.S. Henry.
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26: U.S. trade policy is partly responsible. But we start with a new effort to support the growth of advanced manufacturing here in the United States as Ford, JP Morgan, and the state of Michigan announce a launch pad to match buyers with financing with suppliers in a part of the U.S. economy that's fallen behind. We sat down with J.P. Morgan CEO Jamie Dimon, Michigan Governor Gretchen Whitmer, and Ford CEO Jim Farley as they gathered in Detroit to lay out their plan.
0: We're trying to fix the problem, onshoring things that were offshored in the name of pennies on the dollar to make here in the U.S. where we needed to be independent, even defend ourselves. Ford's going to commit $1 billion of purchasing for new companies that are going to be building advanced manufacturing, new capabilities, even magnets and rare earth that we used to buy overseas, and now we're going to buy here with the help of J.P. Morgan as well as the state of Michigan.
1: It's Michigan Lyft. Do they have to be Michigan companies?
0: Yes.
1: So companies from Michigan. So, Jamie, I ask you, markets we rely upon for an awful lot. Basically, it's served us in good stead for a lot of years in the United States. Why don't markets already take care of this? Why do we need this initiative?
2: Yeah. So I think, first of all, I applaud the initiative. And I also think it's really important that states, governments, business work together to fix things like Detroit, which, you know, they did. That's like the number one thing. But we lost some of the muscle to do that. So I think markets will take care of a lot of it. But if you're an innovative company and you invented something here, you need an order. He's got to order it. It's got to actually work. They may have to build a real plant, not just an experimental plant. And so, you know, it takes that whole group of us to do this kind of thing. So, and hopefully this will be replicated. This needs to be done everywhere in a lot of industries to make sure the United States can defend itself.
1: So, Governor Whitmer, why Michigan? Why is it so important for Michigan? Why is this the right place to start this?
5: Well, we know how to build things. Michigan, that's who we are in our DNA. We were, the arsenal of democracy. This is about homeland security. It's about advanced manufacturing. That's who we are in Michigan. And so when I saw J.P. Morgan was doing this resiliency initiative, I reached out and said, let's talk about what's possible here in Michigan, because I know what we are capable of. And I think government plays an important role with industry as we think about what the future looks like and how do we do advanced manufacturing and protect ourselves. And I think this is a combination of all of those great strengths, but we need to really have a concerted collaborative effort here.
1: This is ultimately about supply chain, as I understand it, resiliency of supply chain, which has been disrupted by geopolitics, actually, by trade and things like that. How does this fit, for example, Governor Whitmer, with your near neighbor, Canada? As we know, there's a lot of back and forth in the auto industry for Canada. How does this initiative fit with that?
5: Well, I want to first and foremost say the Canadians have been tremendous allies and partners of ours here in Michigan for a long time. Autos go back and forth over that border. This is the busiest crossing in North America is right here in Detroit. And so we're proud of that long heritage. But I think it's really important that we continue to onshore as much as we can to the United States from all around the world.
1: But if a Canadian company came along and was innovative in the industrial space and had something, for example, Jim, that you could use, could they apply to this program?
0: Yes, but we really want this to be a Michigan initiative. But there are so many things in Canada that we depend on. The whole aluminum, all of our trucks are made out of aluminum. All the ingots come from Canada across the border. We do all the finishing of aluminum here. It goes into all of our trucks and all of our plants. And so we are looking for innovative companies, even in the aluminum supply chain with this initiative.
1: So Jamie, you are the anchor capital provider to this. And that's obviously very helpful to either startups or, as I understand it, small companies. It's not just for startups that this program is designed.
0: Sure.
1: They're facing a lot of other issues too, including higher interest costs right now, which really hits the small and medium-sized businesses disproportionately in the market. How does this fit with the pressures being put on some of these very companies right now as you see bond yields rise, interest rates rise?
2: I think you have to separate this. We should be doing this regardless of bond yields and things like that. And that may make it harder for some people. But, you know, to me, the ultimate goal is to get inflation down. And so sometimes you have to have a little bit of pain in the short run to accomplish what you need in the long run. But this effort transcends what the market does today and transcends what the yield curve does today. We need to be doing this for the future safety of the United States of America.
1: This is part of a larger initiative you announced a while ago,
2: right?
1: The Security and Resiliency Initiative, basically $1.5 trillion. This is part of that.
2: Yep.
1: Where does that stand? And by the way, insofar as this goes beyond the state of Michigan, which is, I understand, you'd like other people to copy you in what you're doing, are you willing to be an anchor capital provider in other places as well?
2: Totally. So that initiative is real. I mean, we went through what we really need in drones and nuclear and rare earths and semiconductors. And, you know, we have a lot of people, a lot of policy around what we need to do to make it work. It's coming up to 1 year anniversary, so we'll be announcing the numbers will be better, in my view, than $1.5 trillion. We've also invested $5 billion directly into companies that do security resiliency, you know, not venture, but pre being a public company type of thing. And it is working. This thing is just, if it works, you do more of it. It just should be replicated.
1: If you go back to the 20s and the 30s, I mean, it really was the engine behind a lot of the U.S. economy. And we're not going to go back to that. We have to go forward to the future. But can Michigan regain some of that prominence?
5: Absolutely. I think investments like this showcase what we are capable of and uplift. You know, I've mentioned our workforce, but I wanted to make sure to also include we've got the highest concentration of engineers per capita in the country as well here in Michigan. We've got, I think, the talent to tackle the world's problems and to do it here. We just need the organization and the ability to make all of the connections for innovators who are, I think, resolving or coming up with the solutions to problems that we're all confronting.
1: Jim, in your auto business, as I noticed, there are a few competitors around the world,
6: particularly
1: like in China.
6: Mm-hmm.
1: And you've talked before about the ability of the Chinese manufacturers, auto manufacturers, to move at light speed.
6: Yes.
1: And that we need to speed things up. How do you fit together moving at light speed on the one hand with a program to bring in new companies, whether they're startups or they're small companies expanding? That sounds like that takes time. Can you move at light speed with that level of innovation?
6: Sure. I don't think we have a choice. You know, it's very humbling to see the competitiveness now around the globe, especially in China. But I have to say, I'm very optimistic. We developed a small group here in the U.S. in California. They out-innovated, I think, companies like the really good EV companies in China. We're coming out with a $30,000 vehicle built in Louisville, Kentucky, engineered in California, Michigan. And I think it'll be fully competitive with BYD if they were, you know, in Mexico. So we have to have innovation, but we also have to have these kind of programs. And we have to onshore things that we've offshored, like Jamie said. If we don't do all of that, you know, we're going to be in trouble. But there's an opportunity here that I don't think everyone sees yet, that we see at Ford, which is, you know, Ford being a winning global company in this new competitive landscape. But we have to do it all.
2: Can I just mention one quick thing about Michigan? There, and I'm not, don't ask me which states, but there are some states who are doing a pretty good job at driving out small companies, venture capital, innovation, and manufacturing. This state wants it. And that is half the game.
1: Which points to...
2: I'm not going to mention the states because then I'll get a lot of
1: email. Come on, you can tell us. Nobody's listening. You can tell us. Yeah. Just keep it among us. Yeah. But it does point in a direction. As we compete on the world stage with China and with everybody else, what advantage can we get from our capital markets, our ability to fund these things? I mean, compared, certainly with China, but compared with Europe, that's mentioned in your piece, actually.
2: I think the American public doesn't understand the power of our capital markets. So we, you know, whether it's venture capital and the mosaic, private equity, small companies, middle market companies, large companies, but you can raise tons of capital in debt markets and preferred markets. There's a lot of research around it. So America's capital markets have been growing the size of companies for decades. And if you go to certain parts of the world, like, you know, it's unfortunate, but Europe is stagnated. They have some great companies. I'm not insulting them, but they haven't kept up. They don't have as much R&D, as much venture capital, as much equity risk taking. They don't have our vibrant equity markets and debt markets, which I want them to have. I want them to fix that, and that'll be good for them. It would actually ultimately be good for us, too, because the stronger they are, you know, the more business you do, and the more they can defend themselves and pay for what they need for security and resiliency. So it is a huge deal. And you go to large parts of the world, they simply don't have it. It doesn't exist.
1: We can't have a conversation these days without talking about AI at some point, right? And when you talk about capital availability, is there, Jamie, do you see any evidence of crowding out? Because there's so much demand for capital to go into AI right now.
2: Yeah. The crowding out is coming from the government. So governments around the world are borrowing record sums of money, which is inflationary, by the way, including our government, which is huge. And if people are raising productive capital because they think it's going to pay out in all various ways, I think that's a good thing. It doesn't mean it's all going to pay. It doesn't mean you don't have to pay more for the capital. But generally, you know, for productive future growth.
1: So, Governor, it's your state. You should get the last word. Tell us about AI in Michigan and how it fits potentially into this new initiative.
5: Well, as we think about the initiative, it's about connecting the innovators with the capital and with the customers. And that's really the role of state government in this, you know, in the Michigan lift. We're all navigating a world that is changing fast. And that's why I think collaborations like this are going to be important. We've got to be as nimble as we can. That's not generally what government. But I think that when we tackle problems like this, whether on the horizon or something we're dealing with that's changing every single day, that increases our odds of success.
26: Coming up, the amazing story of what seems to be unlimited AI investment and an unlimited appetite to fund it through historic levels of borrowing. Is there any end in sight?
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16: This is a story about trees growing to the sky. They say it doesn't happen, but looking at the investment in AI, you have to wonder whether this just might be the exception. It's already historic and looks only to keep growing. But where is all that money coming from? And can it pay off for investors?
17: I see through 2027 at least $1 trillion. In fact, we are going to be short. I am certain computing demand will be much higher than that.
16: By now, we all know that AI has an insatiable appetite for compute, and that means more data centers, chips, and other expensive infrastructure. Equity investors have already benefited, seeing shares of the six hyperscalers rise by an average of 15% year to date. Now it's the debt investors' turn.
18: So the numbers keep growing, and I think that's the challenging piece of it.
16: Debt investors like Lauren Moran, a fixed income portfolio manager at Wellington Management.
18: When we look back to 2025, where really this borrowing from hyperscalers had really only begun, through the course of 2026, we're probably looking at around $300 billion in the investment grade market borrowings from hyperscalers themselves.
16: By some estimates, the tech sector accounted for just 5% of investment grade corporate bond issuance in 2024. That number is now close to 20%.
18: When we think about over the course of this year, likely we'll see $2.25 trillion of total issuance in the U.S. investment grade market. So it's a pretty substantial portion of the debt that we're seeing in the market. And importantly, when we think about the actual growth in our debt markets is largely coming from the hyperscalers at this point. And we look at year over year investment grade issuance being up around 35%.
16: So far, what's the appetite for all this debt? And to make it a little little simpler. Let's start with investment grade for the hyperscale. So there's other financing, but just start with that. It seems like there's a fair appetite for that debt.
18: Yeah, it certainly started off with a huge amount of appetite. These were new issuers. They were AA rated balance sheets. People were very excited to be able to actually buy this debt in the market. I'd say every subsequent deal in every global market, that's starting to shift. Buyers are demanding more compensation to lend to these issuers as they're a growing footprint in our markets. The other component is there's just an overall demand for capital from sovereign balance sheets globally as well. Also a fair amount of M&A activity too. And so we're just seeing a little bit of stress in terms of just the sheer size in demand for capital globally. That's causing more indigestion.
7: They have had, I don't want to say infinite capacity, but more than enough capacity to do what they need. The real question will be, as we get into next year, does that sustain?
16: Scott Schulte is the

0: Morgan, Bank of America, because obviously perpetual funding needs, they tend to issue much shorter debt. Hyperscalers prefer much longer debt because it fits the business model much better. And so as you think about what we call the duration of the index, it's extending meaningfully because they issue 20, 30, 40, 100-year debt in some instances.
1: Moran says we've seen the risks of concentration before.
2: Harkening back to, you know, when we think about post-GFC and thinking about money center bank concentration, which typically has been the largest source of concentration risk in the market that we've dealt with, the AI hyperscaler trade will easily overtake the U.S. money center banks in terms of concentration over the course of the next, you know, year and a half or 2 years.
1: Hyperscalers are flooding debt markets with more than just traditional corporate bonds. Special purpose vehicles allow them to issue bonds specifically for data centers, keeping the debt off their balance sheets.
2: The investment grade markets, as I mentioned, are actually being asked to bear a lot of different types of risk than we do traditionally. So the hyperscalers may actually get to a point where they're very attractive incremental bond market opportunities, whereas data centers are a little bit different. And I think the nuance there is data center financing bears much different risk profiles than we typically have in the investment grade market. You have construction risk, you have permitting risk, you have electrification risk. And so this ultimately is being borne by a market that this is very new to.
0: I think where you're seeing more differentiation is in some of the off-balance sheet structures, whether it's the GPU financings, the chip financings, the actual data centers themselves. You've seen in recent days there's been force majeure, at least implied in a couple instances. And so you have to start thinking about the AI ecosystem holistically and tangentially, what impacts it, meaning can I get the power? Can I get the transmission? Can I get the heating and cooling? Can I get the thing built in 2 years when it's supposed to be built? And if it's not, what are the outs that the hyperscaler might have in terms of the contractual agreement on that data center?
1: It's the hyperscalers issuing much of the debt, but not all hyperscalers are created equal as they go into fixed income markets.
2: You see actually a fair amount of dispersion within the sector, both in terms of absolute levels, but also in terms of how the market treats their credit curves as well. I'd say a big piece of that has actually been governance, clarity around financial policy, and otherwise. You know, what credit investors typically want is certainty of cash flows, very clear expectations around financial policy, prudence. And that is more challenging. This is a sector that historically has not had a lot of debt. But we are seeing the market differentiate between more levered balance sheets, highly levered balance sheets like an Oracle versus less levered balance sheets like a Microsoft. And so it is not all one trade, but you do have an underlying theme that they tend to move with some correlation to one another, but with slightly different betas.
1: Subhadra Rajappa is the head of America's research at Societe Generale. And though she sees investors paying attention to the health of borrowers' balance sheets, she says there's still a market for riskier hyperscaler debt if the price is right.
3: There are some names that are trading at a significant discount. The markets are getting more and more sensitive. I mean, just in the last couple of weeks, we've seen a significant amount of widening in some of the high yield names. So the investors are getting more and more discerning. The general level of yields have gone up quite substantially, and corporate bond spreads are still relatively healthy. So for the investor, it's a question of all-in yield, and the all-in yield is still quite attractive in some of these names.
1: But with so much debt being taken up with AI, what does that leave for the rest? Those needing capital for things other than AI infrastructure, especially when yields overall have been steadily rising for all borrowers.
4: Well, talking about those spreads or those yields, is there a noticeable difference between, on the one hand, AI borrowing and other corporate investment grade?
3: AI borrowing is quite a lot. It might be crowding out some of the other investors who are coming into the market. But it really depends on what type of investor you're talking about. Some of the corporates that are trying to come to the market can wait for a little bit longer and issue next year. They're trying to evaluate the general level of yields right now and figure out if the opportunities are right for them. But, you know, the hyperscalers have their mandate. They're going to be issuing a lot this year, more to come next year. And they're a little bit, I would say, time agnostic, if you will.
4: There are risks.

0: associated with AI, the execution risk of a variety of sorts, whether it's power or it's resistance, community resistance, also concentration risk because there's just so much of it. Is that being reflected in the bond market so far for AI?
1: That's a very good question, David, because I think that it's really hard to see that in the data as of yet. Like I just mentioned, I mean, some of the high yield names are starting to come under pressure. You are seeing investors being a little bit more discerning about where they put their money to work. But as of now, I think that the supply is being very well absorbed.
0: It's not just AI debt that looks like it's growing to the sky. AI companies are right alongside other corporate borrowers in competing with sovereign issuers as governments around the world contend with debt burdens that just keep growing higher, with the inevitable move to higher yields.
1: So the broader dynamic is at play here for me still, even though we're talking about hyperscalers and the issuance that's coming out of the corporate bond sector, is the magnitude of the debt and deficits in developed markets. So this is not just a U.S. phenomenon. You're seeing a lot more of that happening globally, whether it be Japan or the U.K., more issuance coming from the likes of Germany for defense spending or infrastructure, as well as some of the spreads that we've seen in countries like France that are starting to widen out. So government bond debt in general, for the longest time has been a source of demand for investors, and now you're seeing this competition for capital, if you will. So investors now have the option of either investing in government bonds or corporate bonds at higher yields. But broadly speaking, my perspective is that government bonds are starting to crowd out the larger bond market complex.
0: Investors haven't found the ceiling for the debt binge yet, but unless these trees truly do grow to the sky, there is a ceiling up there somewhere. And when we reach it, the consequences may extend well beyond the bond market.
1: I think that my concern, broadly speaking, is all the issues that you just raised with what happens to this investment. How does that, do these larger companies recoup some of their capex that they're spending in AI for not just this year, but for the next several years? And, there's also, as we head into the midterms, I'm a little bit concerned about, what the pushback might be for data center development. Would that slow down the progress on AI?
0: Coming up, an industry on the brink of extinction in Alberta, Canada, is being brought back to life, in no small part, thanks to President Trump.
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4: I'm E.S. Henry for Northwest News Radio. Snohomish County health officials have confirmed that flu season has arrived in the Pacific Northwest and that one man from that county has already died from flu-like symptoms. A man from Edmonds was diagnosed with influenza A and passed away on October 3rd. Thurston County officials report that they have also reported the first flu death this year. Como's Tyler Cunnington with the story.
5: Snohomish County Health Department says this first fatality of the season comes about a month sooner than usual compared to the last 3 years.
6: One thing about later flu seasons that we've had over the last few years is that people tend to delay their vaccines. And this year, we're definitely seeing a rise now. And
5: Dr. George Diaz, the chief of medicine at Providence Regional Medical Center in Everett, says this year has seen a steep start with the number of flu and COVID-19 cases.
4: Last year, the department recorded 24 influenza-related deaths and 600 hospitalizations between October and April. They are encouraging people to get flu vaccinations as soon as possible. Researchers at the University of Washington report that dogs suffering from canine cognitive dysfunction show similar brain patterns to humans that are suffering from dementia. Dr. Caitlin Latimer from UW School of Medicine says that 24 aging dogs were studied and that the brain activity of those dogs mirrors the activity of humans suffering from the same condition. Latimer hopes that the findings will help researchers understand cognitive diseases better and lead to treatment options for Alzheimer's. October is known as Breast Cancer Awareness Month, and researchers say that Washington ranks 9th for breast cancer diagnosis nationally. Statistics from the World Health Organization report that 137 out of 100,000 women are diagnosed for cancer, but only 64% of women in the state regularly screen for breast cancer. The organization is encouraging women to screen for breast cancer every 2 years. For Northwest News Radio, I'm E.S. Henry.
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23: Day for Alberta, Canada. But as the world has moved away from burning dirty coal to generate electricity, most of the mines closed, with the inevitable effects on the local economy. But now Canada is looking for new trading opportunities to offset tensions with the U.S., and it's finding one back in the mines of Alberta. Our colleague Michael McKee brings us the story of a small town where a proposed project promises new potential.
24: This coal, it needs it.
25: Not only is this a bad idea economically, not only is it a bad idea politically, I don't want to see this country messed up.
26: I am extremely capital P-R-O coal.
27: In the heart of the southern Canadian Rockies, on the western border of Alberta, lies Crow's Nest Pass, home to five historic mining communities that lost the key driver of their economies years ago when the nearby coal mines closed down.
28: When I was younger, Crow's Nest Pass was very vibrant. There were a lot of businesses, and mines went away, and businesses left.
29: You see this community just trying to struggle to have businesses and just a thriving culture, and I've seen it just really just struggle and limp along.
30: We are the forgotten corner of Alberta, and nobody really gives a shit about us until we actually got a chance to get something good.
27: As the world turns its back on coal production, some in Alberta see opportunity. Northback, a subsidiary of Australian billionaire Gina Rinehart's Hancock Prospecting, wants to reopen and expand a mine in the area, which would be the first of its kind to open in Alberta in two decades. Local business owner and rancher Lucas Mikulski sees the new proposed mine as a beacon of hope.
30: Northback has put tens of millions of dollars into the Crow's Nest Pass. All the people that are against it, I haven't seen them plant a single tree. I haven't seen them clean up a single old mine site. I've never seen them put any money into the Crozes Pass. You know what we are? We're a little drive-through town. This is a blue-collar community. It always has been. And we've lost our logging. We've lost our oil and gas. Mining is the only thing we have left, because we never really had much of the first two. So yeah, this coal mine is very, very important for the community.
27: Located on an abandoned mine that closed in the 1960s, the Grassy Mountain Project was first proposed back in 2015 and initially rejected in 2021. Since then, Northback has been attempting to revive it and plans on submitting a new proposal within the next 6 months, with planned production starting in the next few years. The mission is to mine millions of tons of steelmaking coal, otherwise known as metallurgical coal.
0: Do you have a economic estimate for the benefits to this area?
25: We think on an annual basis, as much as 90% of our spend on OPEX will be within Alberta. Eventually, this will be part of our overall pit operations.
27: Brad Johnston is the CEO of Northback.
0: How big is the export volume for Canada right now?
25: For steelmaking coal produced in British Columbia, they're producing between 25 and 30 million tons a year. And our production is going to be about 2.5 million tons a year. So let's say 10% of what they produce in BC. That's what we would expect we produce at Grassy Mountain.
27: What makes this coal deposit especially valuable is its unique chemical composition. Unlike most coal, which is burned for electricity, this higher grade material is used to make steel. Ian Lang is a professor from the Colorado School of Mines.
1: So the difference between met coal and thermal coal is generally just the amount of impurities within the coal. And so the less sulfur, ash, and moisture, the more likely you can turn something into met coal. If you would like to take met coal and move it into steel, right, you would mine the met coal from the ground. You would put it on presumably a rail line, have that railed to a port. That port would then ship it to wherever the met coal is going to be turned into coke. Once it's become coke, it can go into a steel mill, and the steel mill combines the coke with iron ore to make steel.
27: Alberta has some of Canada's richest metallurgical coal deposits, but since 1976, provincial policy has restricted where new mines can be developed. Today, met coal production is nearly 85% below its 1982 level. Brad Johnston thinks that could change. He believes that rising demand for met coal will meet faltering supply lines, constrained by dwindling resources at already existing mines and strict regulations.
25: We think as early as 2030, there's going to be undersupply of steelmaking coal. And by 2040, it could be as much as 100 million tons a year. So that's one of the factors that makes us interested in this development, because the world very much wants this coal.
27: Met coal can be found around the world, but global exports are concentrated in just a handful of countries, with Australia, the United States, Mongolia, Canada, and Russia making up 95% of the total.
1: This met coal project would presumably benefit allies like Japan and South Korea, as they're able to get the resources they don't have domestically.
27: And that potential demand comes as Canada is looking for more customers beyond the United States. 9 years old, Heather Exner-Perot is a senior fellow and director of natural resources, energy, and environment at the McDonald Laurier Institute.
3: When we talk about diversifying trade alliances, when we talk about being, you know, more relevant to different countries, I think metallurgical coal, you know, could provide a great opportunity for that.
27: In the wake of trade frictions with the United States, Canadian businesses and policymakers are looking for ways to diversify. In September, Prime Minister Mark Carney released a bill to speed up the approval process of infrastructure projects. Mining is high on the agenda.
3: Since Trump was elected, there's been much greater emphasis on resource development. Public opinion towards it has gone much more positive. And people see that we do want to trade with other partners. We want to trade more with Asia. We want to trade more of our resources. And obviously for many nations, for Europe, for the United States, for India, they consider metallurgical coal a critical mineral. So it is going to become more and more a tool of soft power and building alliances.
25: One of the benefits of our coal, it has low phosphorus and low sulfur. And those particular characteristics are desirable for European steelmakers. And that would be, let's say, pretty consistent with some of the discussions taking place now between Prime Minister Carney and the EU. I recently had discussions with steel mills in Japan and Korea as recent as 2 or 3 weeks ago. And they are very interested in pursuing us as one of their suppliers.
0: So how much coal is in the mountain?
4: Our models show we have upwards of 200 million tons of raw coal in the mountain. And right now we're thinking we're going to have approximately 100 million tons of economic coal that we would produce. We think it'll be about 25 years of mine operations.
27: While Northback expects 25 years of economic development,
5: the first thing you see is deformities in fish. And
27: some Canadians are worried about the longer-term impacts of the mine and whether the company will make good on its promises. Cor Blund is among the skeptics.
25: I don't believe anything they say, frankly. And I don't think they're telling the truth. But in my opinion, they're just lying, and they'll say anything they got to do to get in there with the bulldozers and mine our coal.
27: Blund is a country singer turned environmental activist whose connection to the land stretches back generations.
25: My family's been here for 120 years. My great-grandfather, he's from Utah. He settled here in 1902. People don't often associate ag people with conservation, but generational ranching is really about conservation.
27: The musician started the Water Not Coal petition in early 2026 to ban all new coal mining in the eastern slopes of the Canadian Rockies. The petition received over 170,000 verified signatures, falling just short of the 178,000 needed to put the issue to Alberta voters.
25: We've been asking for 5 years. Show us 5 examples in the world where this kind of mine doesn't contaminate the groundwater. They can't do it. The only groups of people who want these mines are A, the Aussie coal companies, B, the small handful of people who get the jobs, very few jobs, which should be automated away as we speak, and the government people.
27: Although Lund's ranch will not be directly affected by water contamination, he says his concern is for the surrounding communities.
25: So there's lots of reasons these coal mines are a bad idea, but water is the biggest one. And it's not only a quality issue, but a quantity issue. The quality comes into play with the sediment or the contaminants that get released into the groundwater by this kind of coal mining. Selenium is the one that comes up a lot. And these coal mining companies have told us over and over they don't need any of our water. And then recently they just applied for a big water license. And so I don't trust them at all on this stuff. They're just saying whatever they got to say to get in there, but we got to protect the water.
27: Other local residents who live nearby share Lund's concerns. Lethbridge, a city of about 110,000 people, gets its water from the Crow's Nest watershed. And the city's former mayor says that the mine would put surrounding jobs at risk.
6: What happens with coal is there's usually a lot of dust created. And here we have some of the strongest winds in Alberta and Canada. So that wind-blown coal dust is going to blow as far as 100 miles from the mine. And it's going to contaminate the water. It's going to contaminate the air, going to contaminate the soil. Why would you jeopardize 40,000 jobs to create 400?
0: Let's continue talking about water because that's the big issue for opponents.
4: How we're going to address the matter of selenium will be like a multi-layered system of controls. So first thing is we're going to have a water treatment facility, a plant on site on day one. And the other thing we're committing to do is after mining is completed for as much as 25 years, we're going to run or continue to run the waste treatment facility until the actual data or water testing tells us that we can shut them down and the site can actually just administer itself.
0: Another problem on the environmental side that people are concerned about is coal dust. Everybody who lives here tells us the wind blows tremendously here, and they're worried that the coal dust will spread not just around the town, but will spread east and land in the agricultural areas and do some damage.
4: It's our assessment that this won't be a regional problem. However, one of the ways we control that is using water to control dust.
0: Why should people here trust you?
4: Ah, goodness, that's a good question. We've invested almost $200 million in operating costs in the province, in the area, and we're living up to our commitments. We hire local, we try and be a good neighbor, we engage with First Nations, we have community engagement, and so trust is something I think that not necessarily is given. We have to earn it, and we try and do that.
1: It is certainly not uncommon for a firm to say, hey, trust us. It's very difficult to sort of lock a company in to fulfilling environmental regulation or reclamation rules well after, say, the mine has closed or well into the future. So, yeah, it's really hard to say with certainty that this won't be a problem 30, 40 years down the line.
27: The Alberta Energy Regulator will ultimately decide if Northback's application will move forward, a decision which could be as long as a year away, leaving residents to either daydream about the future,
7: take a close look at the stock that you own,
27: or fight for their home.
7: 'Cause this is my prairie, and this is my home.
8: That's it for this edition of Bloomberg Wall Street Week. I'm David Westin. Stay with us. 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
10: ABC News, I'm Chuck Severson. Storms update in a moment, but first, Pope Leo announcing today he will undergo surgery in a few days to remove a lump on his lung that was recently discovered during medical checks.
12: L'intervento è già programmato nei prossimi.
10: He made the announcement in Italian during his noon blessing at the Vatican. Item two, a potential major pushback to President Trump in Congress, saying that there are moves to block the sale of Russian oil to the U.S., Russian diesel, in a deal between Trump and Russian leader Putin. Republican Congressman Brian Fitzpatrick of Pennsylvania. He says it will be called the Ronald Reagan Peace Through Strength Act, and it will be forced to the floor, and says Fitzpatrick, it will pass overwhelmingly. Rain and tornadoes reported in parts of the east as what was a hurricane that hit the Gulf Coast sends thunderstorms up into the Midwest, Mid-Atlantic, and Northeast. There are over 300,000 electric outages in the southeast. In the Florida Panhandle,
13: we don't have power, don't have internet, but the power didn't go out until about 9. We do have water, which was going to be a big concern. We didn't have any water intrusion, no storm surge, just trees down, limbs down, things like that.
10: At least 4 deaths connected to the storm in the southeast. An update, 1 to 5 inches of rain expected over a wide area of southwestern states from what was Tropical Storm Rachel. Some gusts around 60 miles an hour already reported. ABC's Tim Pullman.
14: We are here at L.A. County Fire Station 11 here in Altadena, where firefighters have put out sandbags for neighbors and businesses who want to protect their property. Now, this storm could put burn-scarred areas like Altadena at risk for mudslides.
10: Ukrainian officials pushing back against President Trump, urging Ukraine to hold elections and get rid of President Zelensky. Yesterday's attack on the airport in the Saudi Arabian capital killed 12 people and injured over 300 others, say civil aviation officials. Iran-backed rebels blamed. 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
15: I'm E.S. Henry for Northwest News Radio. A murder of a federal prosecutor that was killed in his Queen Anne home in 2001 has never produced a killer. The FBI is now offering a reward for information that will help to close that case. Como's Jeremy Harris with the details.
16: And it's our first time seeing the spot where federal prosecutor Thomas Wales was assassinated. He was shot through this window while working in his home office in October of 2001.
15: Wales was a strong gun control advocate and served as a federal prosecutor in Seattle for 18 years. Pierce County is looking to increase police presence this weekend after 2 shootings took place in Tacoma last weekend. Local businesses are pushing city leaders to take stronger action to keep area residents safe. Claire Weber spoke with business owners along Pacific Avenue.
17: After a deadly shooting on his block, artists and other business owners are again asking the city to station police along Pacific Avenue on busy weekend nights. In the short term, artists says those asks have seemingly been answered. And in the long term, city leaders are proposing funding to hire 12 more police officers to help reach full staffing.
15: The Tacoma City Council will be looking to approve a 2-year budget for extra enforcement in late November. An Asian grocery store is fighting back after being involved in a social media clip posted by Nick Shirley. Shirley, who was responsible for the fraud exposure of the Minnesota daycare system, has been in Seattle to investigate the homeless crisis and to document suspected fraud of the city's EBT program. In a video released last week, film crews followed a homeless person into Lamb Seafood Market in the Chinatown International District. In that video, the homeless person paid more than $100 for a small purchase using the food stamp program. A spokesperson for Lamb said that the high charge was due to a case price being charged and not an individual unit cost, resulting in an overcharge. For Northwest News Radio, I'm E.S. Henry.
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11: On Bloomberg this weekend, President Trump sends two strong messages to Ukraine. One to its leader.
23: I think it's time for Ukraine to get a new president.
11: And another about the war.
23: And I said to him, do what you want, don't hit refineries. He better damn well stop.
11: This morning, Republican lawmakers pushing back on his diesel deal with Russia.
24: And a deadly attack on a Saudi airport. At least 12 people are dead, including one American, and hundreds are injured after the Iran-backed Houthis hit Riyadh. Will America join the Saudis in striking back?
23: We may. We're going to look at it. We move very quickly.
11: Plus, a cockroach crackdown. Leaders of India's youth movement are released after security forces shut down a major planned protest in the capital. The group's message this morning, cockroaches never die.
26: Bloomberg This Weekend, coming to you live from Bloomberg's World Headquarters here in New York City. I'm David Gura.
28: I'm Christina Ruffini. We're here with Lisa Mateo. It is Sunday, October 11th. Welcome to all our listeners and viewers across all our various Bloomberg platforms on radio, TV, streaming, Bloomberg.com, and of course the Bloomberg Business app. And we've got a busy news day today, kind of taking you around the world. We're going from President Trump and those comments about Ukraine. We're going to talk about Europe, the reaction there. We're going to go to India to talk about the protest movements there as well this morning. And then we're going to check in on some earnings. And my favorite subject, bonds.
26: Yes, we all know well your favorite subject. And of course, getting you up to speed on what's happened in Saudi Arabia in recent hours as well. Before we get there, though, let's get a check of the headlines with Lisa Mateo. Lisa?
28: Yeah, and let's start there, David. It is the deadliest incident in an intensifying conflict with Yemen's Houthis. Now, Saudi Arabia said 12 people were killed, including an American, and more than 300 injured Saturday in the attack on the Riyadh airport. President Donald Trump said he plans to speak with Saudi Crown Prince Mohammed bin Salman, telling reporters what happened in Saudi Arabia is not acceptable. The president also said the U.S. may consider whether to join the coalition fighting the Houthi rebels. It comes after three Saudi nationals were killed in an attack on the airport on Thursday. President Trump also speaking out against Ukraine President Volodymyr Zelensky before heading to a rally in Tennessee yesterday. Trump told reporters that Zelensky needs to stop attacking Russian oil refineries and said it may be time for the leader to step down.
23: Your country, and you've had over a million people killed. Between the two of them, over 2 million people killed. That's a war that should have never started, and I think it's time for Ukraine to get a new president.
28: Zelensky has been critical over President Trump's recent deal to buy Russian diesel, warning that it could prolong the war. Now, meanwhile, Russia has partially lifted its ban on diesel exports as part of that deal, allowing 500,000 metric tons of fuel to reach international markets. That's according to a Russian government statement. The government did not say when the fuel would be shipped. The U.S. Central Command said that its jets disabled a cargo vessel in the Gulf of Oman after the ship's crew ignored repeated warnings and tried to pass through the naval blockade against Iran. The crew on the Panama flagship was not harmed. Residents in central Gaza are returning to their homes to assess the damage from Israeli strikes. One resident said at least 10 homes housing some 300 families were reduced to rubble. The remnant of Hurricane Isaias is heading for the mid-Atlantic and northeast after the storm left four people dead across the southeast. Heavy rains, powerful winds left behind a trail of damaged roofs and down power lines, leaving hundreds of thousands in the dark. Florida Governor Ron DeSantis said more flooding could be on the way.
0: Are going to crest in the next couple of days with all the inundation. So I don't think that you can say, well, there was flooding, it's receded, we're fine. There's going to be new flooding that's going to arise in different parts of the region.
28: Now, meanwhile, Hurricane Simon and post-tropical storm Rachel continue to track toward western Mexico. Dave, thanks for seeing
26: us. All right, Lisa, thank you very much.
28: Thanks,
26: we're going to go to the Middle East first here this morning. We're fighting between Houthi rebels and Saudi Arabia. Has entered a dangerous new phase. At least 12 people were killed on Saturday and hundreds more injured in an attack on Saudi Arabia's main international airport in Riyadh.
1: That's right. The U.S. State Department confirms an American citizen is among those killed. This comes after another attack last week that was claimed by the Iranian-backed militant group in Yemen. Joining us now from Jerusalem, Bloomberg Mideast reporter Dan Williams. Dan, as we look at the aftermath of this attack and we see these really startling casualty numbers, one of the things that isn't clear to me in any of the reports I've read is what exactly happened. I know the Saudi government isn't big on always disclosing. I'm assuming this was a rocket attack. Do we know that? What are the details at this point?
3: That's very well observed. The extent of the casualties would suggest a significant payload. That's generally what's carried aboard missiles. And the Houthis have an impressive array of missiles, despite their self-evident economic limitations on other fronts. The Houthis have also been very capable when it comes to firing drones. But as I said, the damage here simply doesn't appear to correspond to what we know those drones to be, unless it was a multiple drone attack. The information coming out in general from Saudi Arabia about such attacks, certainly this attack, not least taking place over a weekend, has been fairly spare. There may be an element of operational secrecy in that the Saudis may be trying to keep under wraps the extent to which they can activate their own aerial defenses with varying degrees of success, or looking at CENTCOM partners to provide them with some kind of umbrella there. So I would imagine just from the extent of the damage, this is a missile attack. But as you noted, the official details coming out are spare for now.
26: Dan, get us up to speed on the recent history here. We've seen Saudi Arabia attacking Yemen in recent days. We've seen attacks on other parts of Saudi Arabia as well. Suffice to say, this has been heating up here over the last week.
3: Well, this is a war going back more than a decade. It's worth remembering that MBS, the Crown Prince, actually held the defense ministry, the defense portfolio for a while. He cut his teeth there on what was a Saudi-led campaign against the Houthis. Now, that abated, but the Iran war, the war against Iran launched by the United States and Israel on February 28th, did reignite several fronts. It's worth remembering that the Houthis, while they have their own agenda, their own policies, their own interests, are seen often as an extension of Iranian interests, possibly an Iranian ally or proxy. And it would appear that what we're seeing here, given the large question mark over what's going on directly between the U.S. and Iran, specifically over Hormuz, which side might fold first, it would appear that we're now seeing something of a proxy war emerge between the Houthis and Saudi Arabia. This is also blown not just to Saudi Arabia in terms of loss of life and loss of treasure. It's also blown in terms of loss of prestige. The moment you hit a major gateway like that airport in Riyadh, you make many people reconsider coming into the country. And as reported today by Bloomberg, this month is meant to be a banner month for Saudi Arabia in terms of projecting soft power economically. It's meant just in the coming days to be hosting the World Petroleum Congress. That is a major gathering going back almost 100 years of oil leaders. And only in the past hour, we've heard that BP, British Petroleum, will be staying away from that event. That's to be followed later in the month by the FII Investment Conference, which is closely linked to MBS's Vision 2030, his idea of encouraging in recent years foreign investment in a Saudi Arabia that he wants to reform extensively and away from its traditionalism, especially its traditional reliance on fossil fuels.
26: That's drawn kind of a who's who of bank executives as well.
1: Yeah, I think some of our colleagues were planning to go as well. It's still early, but I was checking on some this morning for a variety of reasons. It seems like they are not attending at this point. But one of the big things is Mohammed bin Salman, the Saudi de facto leader, had been asking President Trump for help earlier with the Houthis. And the president was asked, he said a lot of things yesterday, but he was also asked about whether he was thinking about joining the Saudi strike. Let me have you take a listen.
4: We decided whether to join the Saudi strike on the rebate. We're going to look at it. We just found out about the recent attack, so we'll make a decision. We move very quickly.
1: Do we know what it is the Saudis are wanting from the U.S.? I mean, obviously, the U.S. has sold them billions of dollars worth of military hardware. They have a capable Air Force. What capacity or abilities or intelligence do they want from the U.S. that would help them in this battle?
3: Indeed, the allies, and these are allies, the United States and Saudi Arabia, are so tightly enmeshed for years, and they will have been even more tightly enmeshed over the last 7 months of fighting with Iran. I suspect what MBS is calling for is more active U.S. naval and Air Force intervention, and I suspect what the President Trump is thinking of is the fact that only last year the United States carried out a 7-week bombing campaign against the Houthis, which succeeded in bringing about a cessation of Houthi attacks on U.S.-linked shipping, a limited aim that appeared to have been achieved there, even though that would have been expensive for the United States. And now it could be electorally expensive, given that we have the midterm elections coming up in the beginning of November. And this President Trump is looking at potential damage to his Republican Party and trying to distance, at least in the short term, the party, his administration, from the idea of new military adventurism. I imagine MBS is saying to him, yes, well, Mr. President, you need to keep us, the Saudis, stable. You need to keep myself, MBS, and my rule stable. And you've proven only a year ago that given limited campaign aims, you can deliver the goods. Perhaps you can come in and do it again. In parallel, the Saudis have been, with some success, it would appear, championing or spearheading a retaking of Red Sea coastline in Yemen away from the Houthis by supporting Yemeni groups that have long been aligned with Saudi Arabia. On the ground, there's been some success. It would appear the Houthis are now trying to outflank the Saudis by hitting its exposed underbelly, as we noted at the outset with that attack on the airport. And I imagine the appeals from Saudi Arabia to the United States will be getting more and more forceful the deeper the crisis around these domestic attacks or these inland attacks in Saudi Arabia, the more it evolves.
26: Dan, I can't let you go without asking about the of course, central conflict here, that between the United States and Iran. And we're in this kind of stage here, the weeks leading up to the election. The president's given us mixed messages to be sure, just about whether or not he's considering additional strikes at this moment in time or would wait until those elections take place at the beginning of November. I wanted to ask you about some reporting that our colleagues did, led by Jerry Doyle in London, focusing on Iran's arsenal, what we know of it, and indeed how Iran might be taking advantage of this pause in hostilities to, yes, take stock of what they have, but also to build more munitions. Maybe you could just get us up to speed sort of on what's happening in the conflict now, or what we know of what's happening in the conflict.
3: Well, as you noted, Bloomberg put out a very interesting story about Iranian capabilities. So interesting, in fact, that even Israeli media, who have their own sources about the region, were quoting Bloomberg regularly as of last night when it first hit the wire. The idea being that while major operations have ceased between Iran and the United States. Effectively, there's something of a dynamic and violent deadlock over the Strait of Hormuz. The Iranians have been using this relative respite to try and rebuild their missile capabilities. Now, even according to the Israelis, when Israeli actions against Iran ceased as part of the ceasefire announced a few months ago, Israel assessed that the Iranians still had over 1,000 missiles capable of reaching Israel. That's commonly known as an intermediate range missile. That really puts the entire Gulf in Iran's range and potentially parts of southern Europe as well. The Iranians, it appears, given that there is really no prospect of reconciliation or peace here, at least with the current regime in place, have been using the time to try to build up those capabilities. It's worth remembering Iran is a very big country, some 2.5 times the size of Texas, plenty of places where industry, heavy industry, military industry can keep going or can be resurrected in short order. And the Iranian regime, I think legitimately, is seeing itself as fighting for its survival. So despite the massive economic distress being experienced by Iran, given sanctions, given the war, given the American success in closing down Iranian traffic in the Strait of Hormuz, they would appear to be diverting as much of their funds and their talents and their time as possible into a missile program. Missile program, which we've learned in recent years, has actually had a strategic value to the Iranians, which I think is comparable to the bomb, the atomic bomb, which much of the world believes the Iranians have long wanted, though Iran has denied this. If you have enough missiles in the hundreds or the thousands that you can shower your neighbors, including Israel, with them at very short notice, overwhelming air defenses by sheer quantity and turning first world countries into developing countries, given the blows you can strike to their economy potentially with a full deluge of such missiles, that really does put you in a strong position. It's one of the reasons Israel struck when it did in recent years to try to diminish that missile capacity. And it would appear that's also why the Iranians are now working as hard as they can to build up that missile capacity for when it's next needed.
28: What does all this mean for, speaking of elections, you have an election coming up there in Israel, Netanyahu is trying to keep his job. He is, you know, there is this sentiment, not just here in the U.S., but I think in the Middle East as well, that he dragged America into this war, which at this point has diminishing returns and has made life harder for a lot of people. What is the sentiment inside Israel about this conflict? I know Netanyahu has made the argument that the U.S. and Israel need to finish the job. It looks like that everything is on hold at the moment. Is that a liability for him going into the election, or is he still making that argument as to why he needs to keep his job?
3: I don't think it's a liability in electoral terms. As you know, this war is very unpopular in the United States. That's not the case in Israel. Every indication is that while these Israelis are very much fatigued by this war, their resources have been strained. Just to clarify things, or as means of illustration, the sheer number of soldiers killed in this war lost by Israel, if you factor in the difference in population size, exceeds by some 4.5 times the whole number of U.S. soldiers lost in the entirety of the Afghanistan campaign and the Iraq campaign. That's 32 years of cumulative fighting. Imagine condensing that into 2 years, which is the length of major operations that Israel has had in this war. The fact is, Israelis are still willing to sacrifice. It's also a conscript military. Most of those losses were people who did not want to pursue soldiery as a profession, but turned up because their country called them in to turn up and serve it. So the Israelis are still willing to fight this war. They see it as existential. They see Iran as topping the pyramid of enemies, the bottom rungs being Hamas in the Gaza Strip, Hezbollah in Lebanon, and there is still a will there to continue fighting. However, should a war be launched by Israel or relaunched by Israel in the 2.5 weeks before Israel's election, the first thing that would likely happen would be that the election would be postponed for obvious logistical reasons. Israel could expect to be hit with some of those hundreds, perhaps more, missiles remaining in Iranian hands. Many of Netanyahu, the prime minister, many of his opponents would perhaps suspect there was an ulterior motive in launching that war at this time, given that his standing in the polls has not been especially promising for his efforts to keep power, to extend his already record term. So the timing there would be problematic, and obviously it would all have to be coordinated with the United States. Even if Israel was to go it alone without the U.S., Iran would almost certainly attack U.S. interests in the Gulf. Yeah. So the idea of Israel going it alone is, I think, pretty much a stretch.
1: All right, Dan Williams, our Middle East reporter, joining us from Jerusalem. Thank you so much.
26: Thank you, Dan. As always, appreciate it. Well, President Trump is not only suggesting that President Zelensky should step aside, he's also saying Ukraine's attacks on Russia's refineries, quote, better stop.
23: Zelensky could have settled this war many times, many, many times. And he chooses not to. Very difficult. And I said to him, do what you want. Don't hit refineries. Plenty of targets. Don't hit refineries. And he went out and he hit. And he's not going to affect our farmers. And he's not going to affect our ranchers. And he's not going to affect the rest of the world. So he better damn well stop.
1: This comes after President Trump announced a deal with Putin to send diesel to the U.S., upending years of sanctions ahead of the November midterms. Bloomberg News chief Europe correspondent Ollie Crook joins us from Warsaw.
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20: Revive I-5 work on the Ship Canal Bridge will still be happening.
9: Do we really need to shut down half the northbound freeway?
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13: That means you've only got two lanes across the Ship Canal Bridge.
9: It's long overdue work on one of the busiest bridges in the region.
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26: Protest was released Saturday evening while a court ordered the release of three CJP leaders on Sunday after they appeared before a magistrate. Joining us now for more is Bloomberg senior reporter Dan Strumpf. Dan, just describe the scene and the feel, the atmosphere in New Delhi right now. Again, the reports from yesterday's protests, rather extraordinary. Yes, the reports of the protests, but also the crackdown as well. Maybe you could put that into some context, just how wide they were and your assessment of how many people were rounded up and arrested.
2: So to your question, I mean, the mood in Delhi right now is quite tense. I mean, for the entire weekend, really, the city has been under some pretty intense security. Effectively, a lockdown is underway. You've got police checkpoints all through the sort of center of the city where the government offices all sit, major public buildings all shut down. A very heavy police presence all up and down, much of the city. So, you know, what's happened is there have been massive protests that were planned in New Delhi this weekend. Those have essentially been disrupted by this, quite intense police lockdown. As you said, I mean, you know, reports are showing thousands of people have been detained. I mean, I think that, you know, rings broadly true. Large numbers of marches were planned and many of those people did, you know, end up kind of going, making their way to at least towards some of those protest sites. But police were, quite ready there on hand to make quite widespread apprehensions. And so what you had was scenes of buses just basically carrying away lots of protesters, kind of just as they were showing up and essentially preventing a lot of these demonstrations from even sort of gelling. That hasn't stopped the movement here. What you have is, you know, the leadership sort of vowing to press on through the coming week. Whether these lockdowns can really continue into the week is really an open question. You know, these lockdowns took place in the weekend. The city was sort of in a in

0: the cockroach movement. This was a student movement. It started with leaked test results. How did we get here?
1: Yeah, that's right. I mean, the movement, you're absolutely right. It's a riff on Modi's BJP. The CJP, the Cockroach Junta Party is the name that they're going by. It's the name itself is a bit of a joke. It's sort of a play on some comments several months ago made by the Supreme Court justice, the Chief Justice of the Supreme Court of India, who sort of in a quite dismissive way, or in a way that was seen as dismissive at the time, had kind of written off young jobless people in India who sort of caused trouble and referred to them as cockroaches. And he says that those remarks were taken out of context and misinterpreted. But what ended up happening was you basically had a whole bunch of young people come together and sort of push back under the banner of this cockroach movement, trying to sort of take it on as their own and really channel what has been an ongoing issue in India, which is a sort of sense of youth disenfranchisement, of youth joblessness, a feeling that young people are, not able to find the opportunities that they need, are not being served by the country's education system, and are being written off by the country's leadership. And that's really coalesced in this tremendous way over an extremely short period of time. I mean, this movement emerged just a few months ago. Its leader, Abhijit Dipka, who, as you said, was briefly detained and is now released. He was a student in the U.S. just a few months ago, or had just finished his studies in the U.S. just a few months ago, and sort of coined this idea of a cockroach, the cockroach party, and has now come to India and has become a sort of a folk leader of this movement. So that's the origin of the movement. And it has sort of endured for these last couple of months in a way that I think has surprised a lot of political observers in India. They got an initial victory just a couple of months ago with the resignation of the education minister. That was linked to a scandal in national testing in India that was the sort of initial fuel for this movement. Now they're coming out again over this voter roll issue and are demanding the resignation of the chief election commissioner in India. So whether they can, push through on the second demand, essentially getting a second resignation, coming out of this movement, is really what they're fighting for, this week.
2: I want to ask you lastly just about what this means for India's economy. And this, of course, will be front and center. Bloomberg has a big conference this week, the new economy forum taking place in New Delhi as all of this plays out. And we saw the Indian central bank taking steps here to support the rupee, which has been weakening. I'm curious sort of what the economic ramifications are. Indeed, I suspect that'll be the subject of much discussion at this conference that kicks off in a couple of days.
1: Yeah, I mean, huge conference coming up in Delhi, hosted by Bloomberg. Prime Minister Modi is actually the keynote speaker. He's set to address the gathering on Tuesday. No doubt, this is happening quite unexpectedly in the shadow of this protest movement. It will undoubtedly be a topic of discussion among the many CEOs, world leaders, central bank leaders that are all coming to India. No doubt, a central topic in the conversation was set to be the Indian economy. And, there's plenty of fodder just from this weekend, given that much of the youth anger that has driven a lot of people out into the streets this weekend is a sense of, that the Indian economy isn't working for young people, isn't working for the common man. And so, undoubtedly there will be a lot of conversation around that. And, the extent to which some of India's leaders can address that at the meeting will be very interesting to watch for sure.
2: Dan Strum, thank you very much. Dan Strum, a reporter in New Delhi, joining us to cover all of this news on this Sunday morning. Excuse me. Thank you very much, Dan. Really appreciate it.
0: We've had some excellent Dans on
2: here.
0: Yes,
2: it's true.
0: Appreciate both of you.
2: Good Dans getting us up to speed. All right, be sure to watch and listen to Bloomberg's coverage of the 2026 New Economy Forum from New Delhi beginning on Tuesday. Find that across our platforms, certainly at Bloomberg.com.
0: And there's another big event happening this week about 1,000 miles east of India. That's world financial leaders, including Fed Chair Kevin Warsh, are gathering in Bangkok for the annual IMF meeting. Bloomberg Surveillance co-host Lisa Abramovich will be there too, and we spoke to her a bit earlier about what to expect.
3: There's a number of really important issues right now. Number one, the competition for capital clearly is very much front and center, especially for the developing countries that are trying to keep up. It's not just good enough to have robust economies. They need to protect their

0: economies from artificial intelligence from becoming obsolete. So, for example, if they're doing all of the call centers, they need to diversify to have a broader base of talent and to upgrade their talent so that they're not left behind or rendered obsolete by some of the technology. So there's a question of how to access that capital and at what cost. There's oil prices that are incredibly important.
1: And I would imagine, especially in Asia.
0: Totally. Yeah. In Asia, that's going to be a really prime discussion, especially for some of the exporting nations, Thailand among them, that are looking to shipping and other types of ways of transporting their goods. Look, that's all pressuring a lot of these nations. At the same time, this is the uncomfortable discussion that we've been having for it feels like forever, which is that the economy has been unbelievably resilient in the face of all of these shocks and potential fundamental change. So how resilient is it? Where are the cracks? How do you protect yourself against some sort of downturn now before there is that potential downturn? These are the parts of the discussion that we're going to be having.
1: We had Anga here, time is irrelevant these days, but like 2-3 weeks ago, somewhere in there. And we've been talking a lot about kind of the degradation of multilateralism, right? We've seen the U.S. pull back from a lot of these institutions. We've seen other countries kind of pulling back as well. How is that working with IMF? Are people, I mean, Kevin Warsh is attending the summit. The U.S. seems to still be involved, but have you seen any kind of U.S. policy shift with regard to the agency?
0: You know, if anything, in some ways, the unity has been more integrated, and arguably, the U.S. is the biggest funder of the IMF. Without the United States, it's questionable the IMF's international heft. So it's not as though the U.S. is moving away from the IMF. A real question here is how international can an agency be when there is one clear outlier, and that is China, right? And so, especially in the shadows of China, in Thailand, that's going to be a big question. China has been somewhat on the peripheries here, has been engaged in their own kind of lending program.
1: Belt and Road.
0: Yeah, exactly. How do you navigate that, and how do you represent an international sphere at a time of fractured alliances? And ultimately, that's something that the IMF talks about. How do you deal with a multilateral world? How does that complicate the resilience patterns and sort of the supply chains that people have? These are all questions that people have. As far as the U.S.'s involvement, the U.S. still has involvement in the IMF. The U.S. clearly has a presence there. International bankers are going to be there. And as Treasury Secretary Scott Bessent keeps saying, it's a global bond market. Clearly, it matters a lot what happens to Japan. It matters a lot what happens in China. It matters a lot what happens in Thailand to the borrowing costs here in the United States as well. So that's one of the reasons why I think there is a real focus on what people say there.
1: Who are you expecting to hear from when you're listening to what people are saying? Who are you really looking forward to hearing from, and who are you going to be talking to?
0: Well, the star discussion probably is going to be Kevin Warsh and Kristalina Georgieva, the Fed chair and the managing director of the IMF. That's going to be on Thursday morning local time. Wednesday evening here, a real question about what Kevin Warsh says about the CPI report, the inflation report. I'm looking forward personally to speaking with a number of CEOs of different banks, including Commerce Bank and a number of others. This is part of the International Institute of Finance, which is having meetings at the same time, as long as the World Bank. And the French finance minister is going to be there, and a bunch of the European finance ministers. Very curious to hear how they discuss the situation in France and potential contagion with yields that have been climbing quite steeply.
1: That's right. And just the cost of, I know a lot of Europeans are looking at how to invest in defense and how to protect themselves in a world where they don't want to say out loud that NATO may not be as reliable as it once was, or at least there are questions about NATO at the moment.
0: Well, and how to protect yourself with energy independence, given the fact that a lot of these issues have stemmed from frailties or fragilities that have been exposed by the fact that oil prices are rising much faster in Europe due to the war in Ukraine and due to the Middle East and what's happening with the Strait of Hormuz.
2: All right, thanks to Lisa for that. Let's get a check of top stories now with Lisa Mateo. Lisa?
3: Let's go to a shooting at a home in Erie, Pennsylvania. It has left 9 people dead, including a pregnant woman and children. Police say the 45-year-old suspect took his own life after the killing and was related to 7 of the victims. Erie Mayor Daria Delvin, he delivered a message to the community.
4: To the families, to our neighbors, to our friends on the east side, and to everyone who is hurting today, we are here for you. Not just today, but in the difficult days and weeks ahead, we'll continue as a community to show up, to listen, and to care for one another.
3: Investigators are still trying to determine a motive for that shooting. Krista Pike is out of the hospital and back at the women's prison where she was housed for 30 years. Pike survived Tennessee's attempt to execute her by lethal injection for the 1995 beating and stabbing death of a classmate. Authorities have not said what went wrong in that execution. And the Justice Department is investigating CNN, NBC, CBS, Fox, and ABC after they stopped providing pooled coverage of President Donald Trump's appearances. The networks made the move after the White House barred several news organizations from access. The probe will look into whether they violated antitrust law. David Christina.
2: For that update.
1: Also, excellent Lisa's on the show today. Good Lisa's, good
2: yes.
1: Dan's.
2: We always try to do it in groups. All right, coming up here, news from the Vatican this morning about the health of Pope Leo, plus insight on what it's like to cover the Pope's every move from the longtime head of the New York Times' Rome Bureau. That's coming up on Bloomberg This Weekend.
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3: Thank you for joining us live on Bloomberg This Week, and I'm Lisa Mateo. Let's update you on today's top stories. Another tech executive is calling for the slowing of advanced AI. In a post on X, Microsoft CEO Satya Nadella, he said companies should treat powerful AI models as potential insider threats and create an emergency brake system to prevent adjunctive models from going rogue. Now, it comes as Anthropic and OpenAI revealed how their AI models acted in unintended ways. NVIDIA is looking to strengthen its ties with a key developer of open-weight models. Sources tell Bloomberg the company is in talks to boost its investment in reflection AI or offer the startup some computing power. In sports, the PGA Tour continues with the final day at the Bay Current Classic at the Yokohama Country Club in Japan. Topping the leaderboard is Michael Brennan at 16 under par, followed by Keith Mitchell and Jacob Bridgman at 15 under par. Brian Harman is at 13 under. In the MLB playoffs, the Cleveland Guardians, they advance to the ALCS after defeating the Chicago White Sox 2-0 in Game 5 at home. The Guardians will move on to challenge the Tampa Bay Rays tomorrow night. And tonight, actually, the Los Angeles Dodgers, they take on the Milwaukee Brewers, Game 1 of the NLCS. A lot of baseball action. And the Portuguese Football Federation, they have suspended Cristiano Ronaldo for walking out on the team. Now, the soccer star, he left the Portugal camp during the international window after a dispute with new coach Jorge Jesus over his lack of playing time. Now, the case has been referred to the organization's disciplinary investigation committee. David and Kristen.
18: That was an interesting story. I don't know if you guys watched Ted Lasso, but it was giving
1: Ted Lasso.
18: It's like giving Jamie Tart. There's like a whole storyline about the player who doesn't think he's getting enough time. It's like, holy, you're missing out, David. Yeah. I feel like you'd watch that
1: very
18: show.
1: Very good one.
18: All right, movie night.
2: I'll watch that
18: we'll
2: movie night.
18: You.
2: Show night.
18: Thanks,
2: all right,
18: Lisa.
2: Thank you, Lisa.
18: You got it.
19: All right, this morning we've learned that Pope Leo plans to undergo surgery to remove a nodule on his lung. Now, no other details were revealed so far. This is ahead of his upcoming trip to South America next month.
2: Jason Horowitz spent much of his time as Rome bureau chief for the New York Times reporting on the Vatican, Pope Francis in his final months in that job. In his new book titled The Italian Job, Horowitz reflects on his career of witnessing historic changes in politics and, yes, the papacy.
20: The Pope sort of had a great tradition of ruining my vacations. Like, he would either say something very important or, unfortunately, his health would dip. Something would always happen when I was on vacation, so I was constantly coming back from America, from wherever I was. So in this time, I was up in Maremma, which is on the Tuscan coast. It was very beautiful.
1: I know.
20: Hard luck. And I actually, this sounds very crazy, but it's true. I dreamt that the Pope had died, right? And I woke up in the middle of the night and I said, oh my God, I just dreamt that the Pope had died. And my wife turned to me and she said, no, it's just that you're always thinking about the Pope, right? And then, again, in my defense, the Pope had died, right? So we were on some wavelength, the two of us. So rushed back to Rome and began.
1: Wrote it on your daughter's laptop?
20: Wrote it on my daughter's laptop.
1: Front seat?
20: And I was in the front seat. She was in the back with the dog, my son, some other people were in that car. It was a bit of a clown car, me extremely stressed out in the front. But and then began a very, very, very hectic, important couple of weeks.
2: Yeah. Well, let's talk a bit about that. So this is a memoir treatment of your time there, and you're learning about Italian history and art and culture. Talk about the importance the Vatican plays in life in Rome today, and the degree to which you, a guy from Fresh Meadows, Queens, really had to bone up on a lot of this
1: Not
2: stuff
1: Catholic.
2: You didn't know before.
1: Yeah.
20: I mean, so, You know, the Catholic Church sort of imbues everything in Italy, right? I mean, it ran the place, right? The Papal States, the middle of the country, was under the Pope. He was the king. And you still see it in many, many different ways. One way that I sort of ran into it is authority. So everything is sort of negotiable, right? And
1: so I love my people.
20: So there's positives and negatives to this, right? But, like, you know, even your traffic cop, right? If you're parking very badly, and my wife is an infamously bad parker, and I would say to her, well, a wonderful parker, but in bad places.
1: Oh,
20: there
1: it is. Oh, got it.
20: And I would say to her, you know, this is not a spot, and there's a vigile, there's a traffic cop coming over, and she said, he understands. And in fact, there was like a negotiation, like there's nowhere else to go, and he'd say, okay. And that's very, very Catholic in a way, right? It's very human. It's like everything, you know, in a negative way, you end up with bribery and, you know, usury and all that. But in the positive way, you can sort of, you know, if there are extenuating circumstances, they matter, right? And so that's one way that I constantly came into contact with it. But on the flip side, Italians are also extremely anti-authoritarian. Uh-huh. And I think that also comes from the Vatican. I think that they didn't like having the Vatican telling them what to do for a long time. And so Italy as a country is born in response to the Vatican. It doesn't want the Vatican. So everything.
1: Talk to me about what it's like to cover a conclave. Because like watching it from the outside, it reminded me of trying to cover things we cover, like negotiations with Iran or like, you know, closed door meetings at a G7. Do you get sources? Do people leak? How do you?
2: Cardinals talk.
1: Do people around the Cardinals talk? Like, as a reporter, how do you go about this?
20: So, Cardinals do spill. Okay. They're not supposed to.
2: Yeah.
20: They're supposed to be excommunicated if they do, but sometimes they do. During a conclave. But, you know, I was there a very long time, right? I first moved to Rome in the year, 2000, essentially, and came back to America. But over 25 years, I was reporting on Rome and on Italy and on the church. And so after all those years, you do have sources. And you do have people who will talk to you. And really, what you're building this all up for is when it matters most, and that's a conclave. And so they, you know, they do help you understand what's happening. They can't tell you everything, but you can sort of see the direction things are going with their help. And then sometimes, you know, it's also just sort of shoe leather reporting, right? You don't know what's going on, and so you hit the square, and you hope to catch some of them coming out. And some of them, you actually don't know who they are because the College of Cardinals is pretty big and a lot of these guys look the same. Uh-huh. And so what I learned over my time there is that when you don't know who it is that you're talking to, you lead with eminenza, right? Your eminence, right? And then you look in a sort of Facebook, right? You're trying to figure out who you're talking to.
1: Very similar to me on the Hill. Congressman.
2: Yes. Can you talk about the way that the political terrain shifted over the time that you were there, she's there for a quarter century? Begins under Silvio Berlusconi. We now have Giorgia Meloni in power. What politically does Italy look like? How much has it changed since you first got there as an undergrad?
20: Yeah, so Italy has changed a lot. And what I kind of took away from Italy after all my time there when it comes to politics is that it's a laboratory. Mm. And it's sort of a paradox. Because Italy doesn't really change much in its sort of structure, you know, the important things for Italians are that your inheritance laws are the same, your real estate isn't touched, right? They're very conservative. But that means that they will let anybody try anything, right? And so they're always looking for something new. And so if you look over the 25 years, you go from Berlusconi, who was, you know, the first mogul, media mogul politician, and then you go to left, you know, far, far left. You go to populists who were born on the internet, right? All these sort of new things. And then now Giorgia Meloni, who represents really the return of, you know, the post-fascists who were born after World War II were kept out. And she's the first one who's been allowed back in, right? Now, that is not saying that Giorgia Meloni is a fascist or anything, but she comes out of that tradition. So you see a lot when you're in Italy. And it sort of teaches you what's coming elsewhere. That's my sort of main takeaway from it. But yeah, the place changed. The politicians changed a lot. The place maybe is still the same.
2: This is a wonderful cultural history of your time there. It's also something that I think would strike a lot of envy in probably 100 people I could get from this newsroom, that you were able to move there after college. The dollar was strong. That buffeted all this. But you were able to make a go of it in the way that you did. And, you know, you end up at the New York Times on the heels of that. What do you say to young journalists today who look at your career and say, that's it, I'd love to be able to do that?
20: Yeah, I mean, yeah, okay, so obviously the past,
2: it wasn't easy. It wasn't a straight shot. Right,
20: no, it was not. And the past have totally changed. But the one thing I feel very strongly about in journalism is to go. Right. So whether it be a story, right, if you have the opportunity to go to do it. Right. And there's nothing that comes close to being on the ground. Right. And so I took it. I moved to Italy. I had no job. I had nothing. I didn't have a ton of money. But I went and, you know, I got lucky. Things broke my way. But things would not have broken my way if I didn't go.
2: Jason Horowitz, moving on to a new hardship post. He's in Madrid now for the New York Times. Great to speak with him, and it's a wonderful book.
18: It's really great. It's a great title, full of fun anecdotes. We really enjoyed our time. All right.
2: Coming up here, Lisa Mateo back with us as we go to BTW. Stories that you may have missed here over the course of the week.
18: Lisa's You're lucky got you got there list. First.
2: I got there
18: All
2: first.
18: Right, stick with us.
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7: From ABC News, I'm Chuck Severson. Pope Leo says he will undergo surgery in the coming days to remove a lump on his lung that was recently discovered during medical checks.
8: Recente, durante alcuni controlli.
7: He made the announcement in Italian during his noon blessing at the Vatican. Pope says the lump was found in its early stages. Potential major pushback to President Trump by Congress. Amid bipartisan criticism, there are moves to block the sale of Russian diesel oil to the U.S., the deal between Trump and Russian leader Putin. ABC's Marcus Moore.
9: They're pointing out that the deal may violate a 2022 law that banned the purchase of Russian oil without first getting congressional approval.
7: Congressman Brian Fitzpatrick, Pennsylvania Republican, says a bill to block the sale will be forced to the House floor and, says Fitzpatrick, it will pass overwhelmingly. Rain and tornadoes reported in the east from what was a hurricane that hit the Gulf Coast. It's now thunderstorms heading north into the Midwest, Mid-Atlantic, and Northeast. There are four deaths and over 479,000 electric outages along the Florida Panhandle.
10: I'm just walking the beach. You know, my house is fine. Just a little bit of debris, no trees down or anything like that. So I'm just very thankful that it just, you know, there was not too much damage, but I'm okay.
7: 1 to 5 inches of rain expected over a wide area of southwestern states from what was Tropical Storm Rachel. ABC's Jacqueline Lee in San Diego.
11: Flooding is of major concern over in Newport Beach. It was flooding even before Rachel got here. The city declaring an emergency, closing the piers and the beaches. And over in Long Beach, those waves really pounding the waterfront. It damaged a boardwalk. It damaged several homes. Some people forced to evacuate. Many concerned about beach erosion.
7: Yesterday's attack on the airport in the Saudi Arabian capital killed 12 people, including an American, and injured over 300 others, say civil aviation officials. Iran-backed rebels blamed. 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
12: I'm E.S. Henry for Northwest News Radio. King County deputies were able to make four arrests this week following a series of car thefts at the Angle Lake Transit Station. Authorities had been investigating a series of Saturday night car thefts and were able to catch four juvenile suspects in the act. Como's Claire Weber with the story.
13: A week-long operation came to a head at Angle Lake Station on October 3rd when King County deputies arrested four teens in connection with a string of stolen cars. Now two 14-year-olds, a 16-year-old, and 18-year-old Peyton Rose Cummings are facing a list of charges, including possession of a stolen car and attempted theft.
12: Cummings, the only non-juvenile, has admitted to stealing five vehicles from the station over the last few weeks. Seattle police have arrested a juvenile following a Saturday morning shooting at Cary Park. The shootings took place around 3:30 a.m. on Saturday. Police found multiple shell casings at that location, and a homeowner's security footage showed multiple vehicles involved in the gunfire. Police say that following the incident, two individuals arrived at Harborview Medical Center with gunshot injuries and were reported to be in stable condition. Residents in the area say that similar disturbances are becoming more frequent. Police in Monroe are searching for a man who fired upon a UPS driver and then was involved in a standoff with SWAT units. The shootings took place on Thursday night near the Terra Apartments, and police attempted to negotiate with the shooter inside the apartment before he was able to elude arrest. The driver did not suffer any injuries, and police in Monroe are currently investigating that situation. In sports, the baseball playoffs are set for the next round as Cleveland will be facing Tampa Bay in the American League and the Dodgers face the Brewers in the National League. That series begins today. The Seahawks will be hosting the 49ers in a key division game today at home. That game begins at 1:30. For Northwest News Radio, I'm E.S. Henry.
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17: On Bloomberg this weekend, President Trump sends two strong messages to Ukraine. One to its leader.
18: I think it's time for Ukraine to get a new president.
17: And another about the war.
18: And I said to him, do what you want, don't hit refineries. He'd better damn well stop.
17: This morning, Republican lawmakers pushing back on his diesel deal with Russia.
19: And a deadly attack on a Saudi airport. At least 12 people are dead, including one American, and hundreds are injured. Will America join the Saudis in striking back?
18: We're going to look at it. We move very quickly.
17: Plus, the economy in focus this week with key inflation data, retail sales, and big bank earnings. And Fed Chair Kevin Warsh on the world stage ahead of another crucial decision on interest rates. Welcome back to Bloomberg This Weekend. It is 8 a.m. here at our world headquarters in New York. I'm Christina Ruffini.
20: I'm David Gura, alongside Lisa Mateo, bringing you the latest breaking news, reporting, and analysis live this morning and every weekend, Saturday and Sunday, from 7 o'clock to 10 o'clock Wall Street time. And as Christina pointed out at the top of the show last hour, focusing on a number of hotspots around the world. Certainly these protests that are taking place in India, the attack on the airport in Saudi Arabia, and of course the run-up to the midterms here in the United States just a few weeks away. We've had the president out on the campaign trail, again, really wrestling with higher energy prices and the effect that that's having on the electorate going into those midterm elections.
17: And making some interesting remarks ahead of going out to one of those campaign stops that we're going to talk to some of our colleagues about in just a minute. But first, let's go to Lisa Mateo. She'll get you all caught up on the headlines.
21: You got it. Good morning, guys. We're starting with Saudi Arabia, where they said 12 people were killed, including an American, and more than 300 injured. That was Saturday in an attack on the Riyadh airport. President Donald Trump said he plans to speak with Saudi Crown Prince Mohammed bin Salman, telling reporters what happened in Saudi Arabia is not acceptable. The president also said the U.S. may consider whether to join the coalition fighting the Houthi rebels. It comes after three Saudi nationals were killed in an attack on the airport on Thursday. President Trump also speaking out against Ukraine President Volodymyr Zelensky. Before heading to a rally in Tennessee yesterday, Trump told reporters that Zelensky needs to stop attacking Russian oil refineries and said it may be time for the leader to step aside.
18: And we told them, do whatever you want, but don't hit the diesel fuel, because there's a big problem, big shortage. And what does he do? He goes and hits the diesel fuel. He can do whatever he wants. but you can't do that.
21: Zelensky has been critical over President Trump's recent deal to buy Russian diesel, warning that it could prolong the war. Meanwhile, Russia has partially lifted its ban on diesel exports as part of that deal, allowing 500,000 metric tons of fuel to reach international markets. That's according to a Russian government statement. The government did not say when that fuel would be shipped. The U.S. Central Command said that its jets disabled a cargo vessel in the Gulf of Oman after the ship's crew ignored repeated warnings and tried to pass through the naval blockade against Iran. The crew on the Panama flagged ship was not harmed. Parts of New Delhi remain under tight security as protesters continue to demand for the resignation of India's top election official over a revision of voter rolls. Local media reports say thousands of demonstrators were detained yesterday, with most released. A shooting at a home in Erie, Pennsylvania leaves 9 people dead, including a pregnant woman and children. Police say the 45-year-old suspect took his own life after the killings and was related to 7 of the victims. Erie Police Chief Rick Laura described what happened when 2 women approached the home of the suspect on Friday.
0: Video evidence reviewed by investigators shows those 2 women arriving at the residence appearing distressed, seeking assistance from neighbors and pounding on the door. The audio video also appears to capture muffled gunfire from inside the residence before the suspect emerged and fatally shot both women.
21: Investigators are still trying to determine a motive for that shooting. David and Christina.
20: Actually, they're in Pennsylvania. Lisa, thank you very much. Appreciate that update. I want to play a bit more sound here. What the president said while suggesting that Ukraine's president, President Zelensky, should step aside.
18: You've lost 30% of your country, and you've had over 1 million people killed. Between the two of them, over 2 million people killed. That's a war that should have never started. And I think it's time for Ukraine to get a new president.
1: This comes after President Trump announced that he would be making a as yet unspecified deal with President Putin to release diesel and potentially other fuel, upending years of sanctions ahead of the November 3rd midterms. Now, Republican lawmakers are already pushing back against that. Pennsylvania Representative Brian Fitzpatrick posted yesterday, quote, "We will be introducing bipartisan legislation to block any and all purchases of Russian oil. It will be called the Ronald Reagan Peace Through Strength Act. It will be forced to the floor via discharge, and it will pass overwhelmingly."
20: Bloomberg News White House correspondent Catherine Lucy joins us now with more. Catherine, great to have you with us on this Sunday morning. And perhaps we could start with just looking at what led to this moment. We had the announcement of this diesel deal, but the president for many months now has been kind of hammering the Ukrainian president to stop attacking these oil and gas energy sites within Russia. This is the kind of final moment of that, it seems like, him indicating that this shouldn't be happening and suggesting that the president should step down.
22: Yeah, certainly it was an escalation of those comments yesterday. The president is very frustrated. And of course, this is a relationship that has long, I think we all know, been pretty rocky, been pretty up and down, from before the president, started his second term. But the president is very frustrated about oil prices globally. He has been vocal about Ukrainian strikes on oil infrastructure, and he seems to be making the argument that this is a reason for high oil prices. And of course, as we all know, oil prices rose this year after the start of the Iran war, so it is more complicated than that. But he is definitely trying to zero in on this and make this argument. And I think he's also frustrated that a conflict that he claimed he could easily resolve, when he took office, continues to grind on, and they have not, despite a series of efforts over the past, year plus, have not been able to find a resolution here.
1: We're also at a really fascinating place because everyone is talking about the midterms, and we talk all the time about how allegedly American voters do not vote for candidates based on foreign policy, but we have a rare moment where there's a pretty direct line between U.S. foreign policy and the issues they do care about, which is the price of gas, the cost of living, and things like that. We've already seen how the Iran war is entering this conversation, but our own Bloomberg analysis is that this amount of oil or diesel, even if it gets through, and it may not, it seems like, isn't really going to impact prices. So are there other repercussions President Trump is risking here by almost opening up at least a diplomatic spat on another front?
22: Yeah, I mean, I think you cited already, I mean, Republican opposition to this, frustration. I thought it was interesting that they may be naming this effort a Ronald Reagan Act, which clearly seems to be an effort to sort of call back a different kind of Republican leadership. But yes, it's absolutely true. It's not clear if this will move the needle at all, or honestly, what would move the needle at all between now and Election Day. The president is trying to find things to show that they're taking action. And Americans don't vote on foreign policy until they do, right? So, I mean, they are, I think what people are voting on is pocketbook issues. People are frustrated about prices, and among the prices is the price of gas. And if you are someone, you know, ranchers and farmers and folks who use diesel, the price of a diesel is a huge issue. And those pressures haven't gotten any better. And people are able to tie that to the war in Iran, which has not ended. And so, you know, voters are able to see all of this. And so Trump telling them that, you know, as he did yesterday in a rally on Friday, rally, that, you know, that they are working on this, that prices are going to come down. People aren't feeling it. And so I think it's pretty clear that voters are very frustrated.
20: Captain, very kind of you to join us on this Sunday. Appreciate it. That's Captain Lucy. She covers the White House for us here at Bloomberg News.
1: Thank you so much. And joining us now is Bill Taylor. He's a distinguished fellow at the Atlantic Council Eurasia Center and was former U.S. ambassador to Ukraine. Ambassador, I just want to get your initial reaction to what you heard from the president. I mean, obviously, this is following this conversation he had with Russian President Vladimir Putin, which ostensibly was supposed to be about this unknown outbreak, potentially of a plague or pneumonia in Irkutsk, and it somehow turned into this conversation. When I listen to the president's remarks following that call, I hear Kremlin talking points, and I'm wondering if you heard the same thing and what you think just overall of what you're hearing.
2: You're absolutely right, Christina. What the Kremlin's done and what Putin has done over and over is provide information to President Trump that supports the Russians and undermines the Ukrainians. President Trump doesn't seem to hear from the Ukrainian side. The idea of violating the sanctions, removing the sanctions on the Russians' use of the sale of these of oil is one that is not popular. President Zelensky recognizes that the more money going into the Russian treasury, it means a longer war against him. So this is what we're seeing with this at this time.
20: Ambassador Taylor, I can't help but look at the timing here. You had Ukrainian leadership in Florida talking about a resolution to this conflict, all the while President Putin picks up the phone and has a conversation with President Trump. What do you make of that? It seems far from coincidental to me.
2: David, you're exactly right. It's not coincidental. This is what Putin does. I mean, Putin will pick up the phone on several occasions over the past 2 years to change an idea that is in President Trump's mind. And the only thing that matters is President Trump's decisions, not Witkoff, not Kushner, not the secretary. It is President Trump's decisions. And when he comes out with these, it is not something that has been discussed by the rest of the government. So you're right. Not a coincidence. President Putin does this over and over. He knows he can get away with it. He's done it again.
1: I feel like this has put President Zelensky in a very difficult position, because he did push back online on X, and it seems like he tried to deliver measured criticism of the decision, if not the man. He said it was a weak decision by a strong partner. But he had to know using the word weak in adjacency with President Trump was going to cause some sort of a backlash. And then you had this reaction from the president. That was about the oil part of this story, the U.S. Accepting potentially Russian diesel. If you are Zelensky, how do you navigate this? And at some point, if he can't get along with President Trump, does he become a liability for Ukrainians, not even to any fault of his own?
2: Not at all, Christina. Not at all. President Zelensky has a strong support of Ukrainians. That's the key. There's no outside power. President Trump does not have the ability or the influence to affect that. In fact, President Trump's comments yesterday are very likely to increase President Zelensky's support among Ukrainians. They support him, and when someone attacks him, like he did before, a year and a half ago in the Oval Office, President Zelensky's support among Ukrainians went way up. That's going to happen again as well. And unlike a year and a half ago, the United States is much less a player in the support for Ukraine. We're not providing weapons. We're not providing the finances. We're not leading the alliance. So the U.S. role and President Trump's influence is way down in this war. And you ask what the Ukrainians are doing? They're doing it themselves with strong support from the Europeans. The Europeans are providing the weapons and the finance, and that's what's going to support the Ukrainians, and the Ukrainians know that.
20: Talk a bit about what the Europeans might do. I know that you've been to Ukraine recently. We saw there was a telephone call that took place yesterday between UK's Prime Minister, Andy Burnham, and President Zelensky. We have this meeting in Warsaw. Warsaw Security Forum is taking place over the next couple of days. How do you expect European leaders to position themselves in light of this announced deal and in light of the comments that we've heard from President Trump?
2: European leaders are already stepping up their support in defiance of what President Trump has been doing and saying. The European leaders have indicated they're going to double down on sanctions. They're going to double down on the support for Ukraine. The Europeans understand that Russia is the threat to them. They understand that the Ukrainians are the defense against that threat. And so the Europeans want the Ukrainians to be able to stop the Russians in Ukraine, and they are stepping up to provide the support to allow that to happen.
1: Is that still consistent throughout Europe? I mean, I know there have been a couple elections, there have been party changes. Overall, is the region predominantly still supportive of Ukraine? Are you starting to see more cracks in that alliance as the United States is not the flag bearer for that anymore?
2: The United States is not a flag bearer, and there are differences of opinion in Europe, but so far, until these next round of elections in Europe, so far the support has been there. But there are elections coming up in Germany, and the AfD, the right, the party on the right, has been less supportive of Ukraine.
1: Yeah.
2: That's a concern. Other elections are coming up as well, but so far the support from Europe has been very strong, and we've already seen it in the last couple of days.
20: Let me borrow a metaphor from President Zelensky. He referred to this diesel deal as a birthday present to President Putin. Taking that a bit farther, it seems like the bow on that present is the Treasury Department's relaxation of sanctions when it comes to oil and gas exports. This is something that Congress could get involved with and presumably block. Talk a bit about the importance of that and how thorny an issue that's going to be as presumably President Trump tries to continue pushing for this.
2: Well, President Trump has signed legislation, the Graham bill that you all talked about over and over, that does put strong sanctions, increased sanctions on the Russians and any nation that buys Russian oil. So undermining those sanctions clearly supports the Russians and is at the detriment of the Ukrainians, because the money goes in. The money goes into the Russian treasury, and that allows the Russians to continue to fight, to continue to their aggression and bombarding civilians every day, David. I mean, we've seen this over and over. 2 days ago, they attacked a civilian bus with two missiles, killing 30 people. This is going on, and this is what happens when the Russians are able to continue that war. So the sanctions are designed to reduce those funds going into the treasury, and that's what's being undermined by this deal.
1: What does Ukraine still need that it's not getting militarily? I know there was this announcement that they were potentially going to be able to license Patriots producing themselves. That seems to have gone nowhere and been stalled. But is there something they are still really missing in order to stay in this fight that they would need specifically from the United States?
2: You know, Christina, there is one thing that could happen tomorrow, could happen this afternoon. The Russians are shooting ballistic missiles at Ukrainians, in particular at civilians. And the Patriot missiles that you just mentioned are in very short supply around the world because of all of them that have been expended in the war against Iran. So the Ukrainians would like to go after the launchers. The Ukrainians say, we want to go after the archer, not the arrows. So they want to go after the launchers in Russia. And in order to do that, they need permission from Elon Musk to use Starlink in Russia. That could happen tomorrow. And they've been in touch with Mr. Musk, and Mr. Musk has said, well, I need to check with the White House. And the White House says, well, you just need to talk to Elon. So, but that could happen. That could happen, and that would give the Ukrainians the ability to stop at least a lot of the losses of these missiles that are doing grave damage to civilians every day.
20: Ambassador Bill Taylor, always good to catch up with you. Thank you very much. On the heels of that trip that he took recently to Ukraine and all of this news that we've been following over the course of the weekend, President Trump's comments that President Zelensky should step aside, new leadership should come in, and that major diesel deal that the president announced on Friday.
1: And a decent amount of pushback from Republicans already, including some pretty strong allies of the president. Senator John Kennedy from Louisiana said Putin will never be our friend, and the thing that would really bring diesel prices down would be an end to the war in Iraq.
20: Yes.
1: All right, as we mentioned earlier this story, Goldman Sachs executives, including CEO David Solomon, set up for a major payday to the tune of $500 million. That's coming on a big week of reports on bank earnings and inflation. All that straight ahead on Bloomberg This Weekend.
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21: Thank you for joining us live on Bloomberg This Week. And I'm Lisa Mateo. Let's update you on today's top stories. The remnants of Hurricane Isaias is heading for the mid-Atlantic and northeast. After the storm left four people dead across the southeast, heavy rains, powerful winds, they left behind a trail of damaged roof and power, down power lines. lines, leaving hundreds of thousands in the dark. Florida Governor Ron DeSantis said more flooding could be on the way.
6: Some of these rivers are going to crest in the next couple of days with all the inundation. So I don't think that you can say, well, there was flooding, it's receded, we're fine. There's going to be new flooding that's going to arise in different parts of the region.
21: Now, meanwhile, Hurricane Simon and post-tropical storm Rachel continue to track toward western Mexico. Pope Leo XIV said he will undergo surgery in the coming days to remove a nodular lesion on his lung. He made the announcement during his Sunday noon blessing. The 71-year-old said the nodule was found at an early stage and is well localized. And there's a new hire at the White House. In a social media post, President Trump announced the appointment of Katie Bailey as Director of the Office of Legislative Affairs. The president said Bailey understands how the executive and legislative branches of government can most effectively work together to achieve great success for the American people. Now, Bailey, she'll take the place of James Braid, who is moving into the private sector. David and Christina.
20: She may have her work cut out for her, depending on what happens in these midterms. That's going to be a challenging job if the Democrats...
1: That's also one of those jobs that is extremely important, but you really don't know that person, right? Right? Well, people in D.C. might know
20: lawmakers
1: them.
20: Lawmakers like and their staffs, but the rest
1: they
20: of
1: They tend
20: the
1: not to talk to us, kind of, ever.
20: Yeah. Thank you, Lisa.
1: Thanks, Lisa. This week, we're going to get another key indicator about the economy with September inflation prints. Beginning Wednesday with consumer prices, Bloomberg Economics expects prices to rise 0.6% over last month. That would be the biggest jump in 5 months, driven largely by higher energy costs.
20: We'll get to that in just a minute here. But first, we're also going to get producer prices on Thursday, as well as retail sales, while some of the biggest banks begin reporting their earnings. More on inflation in just a moment, as I said. But let's start with the banks. And Herman Chan, senior U.S. banks analyst for Bloomberg Intelligence, joins us now. I guess we should start with the backdrop, this earnings backdrop. I mentioned all of those economic indicators.
7: That's right.
20: All of these banks are paying attention to what's going to happen with the Fed, where rates are going. Talk a bit about that, sort of how that's coloring our expectations for what they're going to announce this week.
7: Right. So the backdrop is that we've had the interest rate hike by the Federal Reserve. That's introduced a lot of questions on where the economy is going to go. And there's questions about credit quality for the banks going forward. Are things going to slow?

0: but idiosyncratic issues where there were some bad actors. So hopefully they'll just get flushed out of the system and we're moving forward from there.
1: I think about what's likely to show up in these earnings, and I imagine the SpaceX IPO is still looming large. Talk a bit about how outsized a role that's likely to have played here and how these banks performed over the last quarter.
0: Yeah, that's really one of the drivers of the first half. And it does feel like a tale of two cities here, a tale of two halves, where the first half was great. You had the great IPO activity driven by SpaceX and then a lot of trading activity that came from that. And then there was a lot of wealth management activity because all of these SpaceX executives had so much new money in their pockets and had to
2: manage. Remember the story on the terminal about how hard it was to be a new billionaire or millionaire. I didn't get a lot of pity for that
0: Yeah. We're not in that same boat, unfortunately. that being said, there's some delays in the IPOs. There's more uncertainty in the markets. Markets are a bit more fragile given the fact that the equity markets, despite being at really record highs, it's really driven by AI and some of the other sectors and industries that have underperformed. So that's really weighing on sentiment going forward. That being said, the Anthropic IPO is supposed to happen in the fourth quarter, so that should be a boon for some of the big banks like Goldman and Morgan Stanley.
2: When you look at these big banks, I mean, we're expecting earnings from Goldman, Wells Fargo, JP Morgan, Citigroup, everybody we just mentioned, and you talk about AI, we're backing away from the B word this week. You know, it's not a bubble. But when you look at, as a group, their exposure to AI, is this something that anyone is concerned about at this point?
0: Right. So direct exposure seems a bit minimal.
2: Okay.
0: Banks are actually making the loans and keeping them on their balance sheet, but they are facilitating that for investors, right? So, you know, the
2: direct exposure is not as bad.
0: Correct. So they're creating the bonds and the securitizations to facilitate the build out of the data centers. That being said, if that slows down, that could affect the actual revenue streams of the bank. So that's what's there's some questions on that, and that's one of the reasons why some of the capital market stocks like a Goldman and Morgan Stanley have slowed down a little bit over the past few months.
1: I wanted to ask you about wealth management. You mentioned it a moment ago, and this was kind of the provenance of Morgan Stanley for so long. That's a bank that's done so well by the growth of that unit. Are we seeing others kind of matching them or getting close to matching them? Where are we seeing growth among these banks when it comes to wealth management?
0: Yeah, wealth management is actually going to be one of the bright spots for the third quarter, where you're still having the buoyant equity markets. We're expecting net new money to continue to flow in. Morgan Stanley's been great. It's driven their returns and profitability at the top level of the peer group. Banks like Morgan Stanley, JP Morgan, B of A are all really strong on the wealth management side, and so we expect that to be a bright spot for the banks this quarter, whereas the actual investment banking and trading activities might be a bit choppier.
2: Everyone, we got about 30 seconds. I know you're excited about these earnings. What are you most excited about? What do you can't wait to see in one of these?
0: What do we can't wait to see? There's going to be a lot of questions on succession planning. For banks like Goldman, Bloomberg had a great article about the number two guy, John Waldron coming in potentially and over the next couple years to replace David Solomon. So I'm sure there's going to be a lot of questions on that. So that'll be front and center for us.
1: Can I just ask you what it's like when some of these earnings come out like either back to back to back or simultaneously? Right. What is your setup for doing? You're listening to all of this and all of these calls at once, or they stagger them?
0: You have to be prepared. Sometimes they go back to back. Sometimes they're going on at the same time. So we're just on the Bloomberg terminal looking at the earnings and the headlines that come in. So we're monitoring everything in real time.
1: Doing it very well. Herman Chan joining us here from Bloomberg Intelligence will be contributing, I'm sure, to the Top Live blog, writing reports out of that as well. You can find both of those on the Bloomberg terminal.
2: Herman, thank you. Let us know. All right. We want to bring in Jennifer Lee. She's senior economist for BMO Markets. Jennifer, you heard us talking about capital and credit, but you know, if we're looking at inflation expecting to come in higher again this week, what does that mean for core inflation? And we're going to hear from Kevin Warsh at the end of the week. What are we expecting to hear from the Fed chair?
3: First of all, good morning. Hope everyone's having a good weekend.
1: Yes.
3: So, you know, I love the excitement that everyone has ahead of all the earnings. We have in economics a lot of excitement building up ahead of this coming week.
2: We love an excited economist. It is one of our favorite things.
3: So we're in line with Bloomberg's consensus, 0.6% for the headline, 0.2% for the core. But it's always, this is when we get kind of nerdy and we say, wait, is it a high 0.2?

0: at a low point too. And then of course you have to look at how broadly based some of the price increases will be through the entire basket. You know, we're looking for all the upward pressure coming from, well, to be coming from energy. If there's more coming from that, like from in airlines or healthcare or, you know, or other different services or goods, then we're going to start getting a bit more worried. But overall, you know, base case, we are looking for, again, 0.2% should be pretty chill in a way. And I don't think it should push the Fed off the sidelines. So we continue to look for that December rate hike. It's just what's going to go after that. That's more of the question.
1: It's a torrent of data this week, as you know, Jennifer. We were talking with Joanne Hsu of the University of Michigan yesterday about the computer, that's consumer sentiment numbers from last week.
0: Yeah.
1: We're going to get retail sales soon here as well. Just a basic question. How are you thinking about the relative health of the U.S. consumer and his and her capacity to deal with the pressures that are really mounting here when it comes to higher energy prices and continued inflation?
0: So that's, you know, the consumer is still in, you know, again, broadly speaking, in decent shape, you know, net worth in terms of household assets and all that, benefiting from the strong stock market overall. So, you know, of course, wages are, or the job market is still growing steadily, but of course, things have slowed down, but, and wages are still rising, but also at a slower pace. So, but overall, still in decent shape. I thought it was just interesting how, you know, consumer confidence, as measured by the Conference Board, has taken a big hit. University of Michigan as well, that we saw on Friday. And yet consumers, you know, as you guys were mentioning yesterday, you know, can continue to spend. And, you know, we're still looking for increased retail sales this week for September, just at a slower pace from what we're seeing in August. But I always like to look at just beyond the headline. What are they spending on? Are we still spending? Are we still going out for dinner or for lunch or going out for our coffees? Are we going? Are there more? Is there more spending in recreational services, clothing, footwear, that sort of stuff? All the discretionary items, and I think that's a good indicator of consumer health and consumer confidence, despite what they say. You know, when they're asked, you know, are you feeling good or are you not feeling good?
1: We're all miserable.
2: Yeah,
1: somebody said, Amanda Gotti of PNC said that to us yesterday. We're all miserable, yes, when the surveyors ask how we're
2: like
1: doing.
2: It's like the cheerful fatalism of buying your avocado toast. Right. Like, forget it. It doesn't matter. I'm just going to buy it. When you look overseas, there's been some rumblings about what's going on in Europe, especially France. And I'm wondering what your take is on how the ECB is reacting and if you think there's a risk of contagion from European bonds.
0: So, ECB is kind of an interesting story. You know, they're at the beginning of the year, you know, way back in January, you know, the ECB was sitting pretty, kind of smug, saying, yeah, you know, look at us. We've got inflation at 2% right on target and nobody else does. And then, of course, the war in the Middle East broke out and energy prices took off and here we are. So, you know, the ECB continues to tweak rates higher. I will fully admit I was actually going to toss in an October rate hike when I saw the German inflation number at a 3-year high. But then, of course, given everything that's happened, you know, diesel prices have pulled back, but temporarily, I think. But, you know, with everything that's happening in France, you know, the ECB, they can only do so much, right? It can't, you know, it can't, what it can do is to not fan the flames, I think, and raise rates in October. We still look for a December rate hike, but they're going to have to see what happens in France. And of course, all this is all political, right? You know, we're, and I feel like we go through this every few years. You know, they can't meet their, you know, they're trying to push their budget forward. They have a massive budget deficit as share of GDP, over 5%, which is well above what the Stability Growth Act mandates, which is 3%. And there really seems to be no appetite, no will to pull back on spending, especially with the elections around the corner or in the spring. And you've got the right, the far right in the lead right now. So I think this is more a very special whatever for a situation for France. We have some other elections, I believe, coming up next year. So I don't think this is going to be too much of a contagion thing. But then, of course, it's going to just spark overall worries about rates and where they're going.
1: Jennifer Lee, always good to talk to you, especially on a Sunday. Jennifer Lee of BMO Capital Markets, senior economist there. Thank you very much for your time. And Christine, I think we're
2: really
1: at
2: enjoyed
1: really,
2: that the consequential sigh when we asked about the ECB.
1: Contemplative sigh.
2: Exactly.
1: But look, I think we're at a point now where there have been the early stages of Kevin Warsh's tenure as Fed chair, you know, an adjustment, getting used to sort of how he communicates and doesn't communicate and who you're listening to and not. And very curious what he has to say in Bangkok, Thailand.
2: And the timing of it,
1: event here taking place.
2: We were talking about
1: days.
2: The timing of it. He's going to come right up against that blackout period. So he truly will have
1: the last word.
2: Exactly.
1: Drop the mic in Thailand. All right, coming up, are the growing populist movements around the world colliding with the reality of globalization? It is the focus of the weekend essay this week. We're going to explore that with Sean Donnan, our colleague in the Washington, D.C. Bureau for Bloomberg News, coming up next here on Bloomberg This Weekend on Bloomberg Television, Radio, Bloomberg.com, and the Bloomberg Business App.
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2: Thank you for joining us live on Bloomberg This Week, and I'm Lisa Mateo. Let's update you on today's top stories. The Justice Department is investigating CNN, NBC, CBS, Fox, and ABC after they stopped providing pooled coverage of President Donald Trump's appearances. And the networks, they made the move after the White House barred several news organizations from access. The probe will look into whether they violated antitrust laws. Another tech executive is calling for the slowing of advanced AI. In a post on X, Microsoft CEO Satya Nadella, he said companies should treat powerful AI models as potential insider threats and create an emergency brake system to prevent agentic models from going rogue. It comes as Anthropic and OpenAI revealed how their AI models acted in unintended ways. In sports, the PGA Tour continues with the final day of the Bay Current Classic at the Yokohama Country Club in Japan. Topping the leaderboard, Michael Brennan at 16 under par. He's followed by Keith Mitchell and Jacob Bridgman at 15 under par. Brian Harman is at 13 under. In the MLB playoffs, the Cleveland Guardians have advanced to the ALCS after defeating the Chicago White Sox 2-0, game 5 at home. And the Guardians, they'll move on to challenge the Tampa Bay Rays tomorrow. I know, it still hurts. Oh, yeah, it does. And tonight, the Los Angeles Dodgers take on the Milwaukee Brewers in game 1 of the NLCS. And Comic-Con, entering its final day at New York City's Javits Center. The annual event, it brings fans of sci-fi, fantasy, horror, and more for immersive experiences, star sightings, and also panels. It's the 20th anniversary of the convention. And I kind of forgot until I saw people walking around the city yesterday, and I was like, is it Halloween around?
19: That's what your character was just saying. Actually, now that you mention it, I was having drinks with a friend outside, and there was a woman dressed as Sailor Moon, and we both said, isn't it kind of early for Halloween?
2: No,
19: it must have been Comic-Con.
2: It's Comic-Con.
19: You're right.
1: Pause to say, well done identifying Sailor Moon.
2: I had no idea. No, my friend knew who it was. I did.
1: Did Sailor Moon have a name tag?
19: No, I was like, I know what that is. What is that? She's like, it's Sailor Moon. Duh.
2: Of course.
19: Fair enough.
1: All right.
19: You got it.
1: Get everything on this show.
2: You're saying now for something completely different. Yes. About a decade ago, the world experienced a sort of dueling narrative with populists. We had Brexit in the UK and President Trump's first election win here in the US.
1: Bloomberg News senior economics writer Sean Donnan argues that 10 years on, populists are losing their war on globalization. He says globalization is not merely alive. It remains on the march, whether we like it or not. We spoke with him earlier about his new essay for the weekend.
20: Are seeing in politics and in policy all of these attempts to reshape the global economy, to try and put the brakes on globalization. And we've been watching this for 10 plus years. But there's a difference between that kind of political narrative, the kind of the policy attempts, and what's actually happening in the global economy. And I think you can just look at your own life today. Most of us in our own ways have lives that are more integrated with the rest of the world than they were a decade ago. Whether that's social media, whether that's the phone that we use probably too much on any given day.
1: Fair.
20: That is still built overseas and from parts in many different countries that come out of many different countries, to whether it's like the financial markets that we watch every day. I mean, in 2016, foreign holdings of U.S. equities were something like $6 trillion. They're now sitting above $24 trillion. U.S. holdings had a similar pattern over the last 10 years. So U.S. holdings of overseas equities. So financially, we're more integrated than we were. And you look at some of the charts on things like trade in goods, like, you know, basic old-fashioned manifestations of globalization, And you can hardly detect this populist revolution that we had 10 years ago that was really supposed to bring the death, and that kind of prompted a lot of obituaries for globalization.
2: It almost reminds me of in the collapse of the Soviet Union, we had this Golden Arches theory of geoeconomic stability, which was, you know, two countries that both have a McDonald's have never gone to war with each other because the economic ties and the benefit to both will keep that from happening. That fell apart when Russia invaded Georgia, and that had kind of been pushed to the side. But it almost feels like you're arguing we're going back to that. The economics of these interconnectedness is keeping ties places where politically they may not be. I mean, we just had the UN. We've been talking kind of nonstop about this degradation of multilateralism. But you're saying basically trade and economics and the internet are kind of chugging along.
20: Yeah, and look, and there's no doubt that the kind of the Golden Arches theory kind of fell apart eventually, and there's no doubt that lots of different, that in lots of different ways, theories like that of globalization have been tested.
2: Yeah.
20: Some of them were pretty naive, right? And globalization, just to be completely clear, is, you know, it's kind of neither bad nor good. It just kind of is, right? It's not a, and I think that's something that we often forget, and it's, yes, absolutely. In Washington today, the kind of embrace of globalization and of we're going to reform China through trade and economics, all of that has gone out the window in a big way. But that hasn't happened when you look at the lives of companies and consumers. I mean, you know, I am a parent to teenagers. 10 years ago, I remember thinking of TikTok, Huawei, all of these different things as these kind of bogeymen that were going to, you know, that were national security threats to the United States. Now they just kind of shape our lives in different ways. If I go onto Instagram, I run into all of these dudes who are China maxing right now.
2: There is a lot of that right now, and there's a lot of China content going on. Fascinating. You know,
20: And I'm sure there are conspiracy theories that this is all a kind of a ploy by the Chinese to somehow undermine American society or whatever it is. But the point is, it's there, right? And our lives are as integrated as they were 10 years ago, and I would argue probably more so. And a lot of that is digital, and we haven't even mentioned, you know, the acronym AI yet, right? And AI is only doing more of that. All these data centers that people object to that are being built in their backyards are depend on imported products. And by the way, Donald Trump has largely kept his tariffs off of the chips and the servers that go into those data centers in different ways. And he's kind of embraced globalization in a different way as AI has grown. I mean, I think there is this, absolutely, we have moved away from this kind of naive embrace of, you know, all will be well in the world if we only trade more with each other, and we will all reform and we all become happy, healthy democracies and wealthier as a result. That's out the window. There's no doubt about that. There's a much more pragmatic view of trade that is happening around the world, not just here in the United States. But that's very different. That policy discussion is very different from what's happening in terms of actual economics and actual commerce and business.
15: Sean, let me have you gaze into your crystal ball lastly and give us a sense of where you think all of this is headed. And something you encourage us to do is take a long view, take a 2,000-year-plus view of trading relationships. Is this likely to continue? What could stand in the way of the onward march of globalization?
20: I just think that the story of humanity is a story of kind of looking at the person in the next village and thinking, what can I sell them? What can I learn from them, right? And that has grown from the next village to the next country to across the ocean and so on. There's more of us traveling than there were 10 years ago, 100 years ago, certainly. And I don't think that's going to change. We're trading more ideas. We are living lives that depend more on everything from food that is inspired from other places to immigrants who provide many of the services, especially in aging societies. And I don't think any of that is going to change. Yes, absolutely, there are going to be political reactions that are going to come and go, and we're going to see other populist moments like this. But there's this kind of relentless march of globalization that's been there. And, you know, people seem to think sometimes that globalization started in the 1990s. It kind of started in the year zero in a lot of ways. And it's been there ever since. It's come and gone. You know, it's slowed down. It's accelerated in different periods. And, you know, I'm looking forward. I just became a grandfather.
2: Congratulations.
20: And I have a hard time. Thank you so much. He's adorable. I have a hard time believing that young Anthony, who was born in July, 10 years from now, 20 years from now, 50 years from now, is going to have a life that's any less integrated with the global economy than the life that I'm leading. And I suspect it will probably be more integrated. And I think that's something to remember.
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5: ABC News, I'm Chuck Severson. Pushback to President Trump by Congress amid criticism from both major parties to the Trump-Putin diesel deal. ABC's Marcus Moore.
6: Some members of Congress are saying they will move to force a vote on legislation that would block the purchase of that Russian oil. This morning, they're pointing out that the deal may violate a 2022 law that banned the purchase of Russian oil without first getting congressional approval.
5: Trump made the deal about 4 weeks after he signed a bill into law expanding U.S. sanctions against Russia. Now this weekend, he says Ukraine should hold elections and get rid of President Zelensky, who he blamed for the war with Russia continuing. Pushback on that from Ukrainian officials, including a member of parliament, Ira Rudik.
7: And it's up to no other leader than Ukrainian people whom and when we will be electing.
5: Pope Leo says he will have an operation in the coming days to remove a lump on his lung that was recently discovered during medical checks. He made the announcement in Italian during his noon blessing at the Vatican. Pope says the lump was found early and is not spreading. Rain and tornadoes with flood watches from what was a hurricane that hit the Gulf Coast. It's now thunderstorms heading north into the Midwest, Mid-Atlantic, and Northeast. Jamie Mitch was home with her daughter in Gulf Breeze, Florida.
8: It sounded like a freight train. It was so loud. I can't even, the sound is almost indescribable.
5: There are hundreds of thousands of power outages. 1 to 5 inches of rain expected over a wide area of southwestern states from what was Tropical Storm Rachel. The big waves it's churning are pounding the shore, damaging homes in Long Beach, California, says ABC's Jacqueline Lee in San Diego.
9: Flooding is of major concern over in Newport Beach. It was flooding even before Rachel got here. People paddle boarding and fishing in the middle of the road. The city declaring an emergency, closing the piers and the beaches.
5: Our Jacqueline Lee, and you're listening to ABC News.
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10: I'm E.S. Henry for Northwest News Radio. King County deputies were able to make 4 arrests this week following a series of car thefts at the Angle Lake Transit Station. Authorities had been investigating a series of Saturday night car thefts and were able to catch 4 juvenile suspects in the act. Como's Claire Weber with the story.
11: A weeks-long operation came to a head at Angle Lake Station on October 3rd when King County deputies arrested 4 teens in connection with a string of stolen cars. Now 2 14-year-olds, a 16-year-old, and 18-year-old Peyton Rose Cummings are facing a list of charges, including possession of a stolen car and attempted theft.
10: Cummings, the only non-juvenile, has admitted to stealing 5 vehicles from the station over the last few weeks. Seattle police have arrested a juvenile following a Saturday morning shooting at Cary Park. The shootings took place around 3:30 a.m. on Saturday. Police found multiple shell casings at that location, and a homeowner's security footage showed multiple vehicles involved in the gunfire. Police say that following the incident, 2 individuals arrived at Harborview Medical Center with gunshot injuries and were reported to be in stable condition. Residents in the area say that similar disturbances are becoming more frequent. Police in Monroe are searching for a man who fired upon a UPS driver and then was involved in the standoff with SWAT units. The shootings took place on Thursday night near the Terra Apartments, and police attempted to negotiate with the shooter inside the apartment before he was able to elude arrest. The driver did not suffer any injuries, and police in Monroe are currently investigating that situation. In sports, the baseball playoffs are set for the next round as Cleveland will be facing Tampa Bay in the American League and the Dodgers face the Brewers in the National League. That series begins today. The Seahawks will be hosting the 49ers in a key division game today at home. That game begins at 1:30. For Northwest News Radio, I'm E.S. Henry.
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10: We'll start the day with some low-lying fog and clouds, but things are expected to clear up as we make our way through the morning. Clear skies are on tap for the majority of the day today. Temperatures will stay cool, though, with an expected high this afternoon right around 60 degrees.
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0: America's Weekend News, a look at the top stories from the week gone by. I'm Rich Johnson, and coming up,
1: Florida Governor Ron DeSantis is keeping his eyes on Isaias, the first hurricane of the Atlantic season.
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1: I'm Ed Donahue.
3: The military execution of Nidal Hassan, the first since World War II, will be live streamed for all to see. I'm Jeff McKay.
0: Protests, responses, and a recorded phone call.
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0: The latest on the gang rape scandal at Cornell University.
5: Krista Pike, who regained consciousness almost 6 days after Tennessee's failed attempt to execute her, is aware of what happened. I'm Lisa Dwyer.
6: Republican Senator Susan Collins and her Democratic challenger Troy Jackson debate in one of the most closely watched Senate races in the midterms. I'm John Stolness.
0: All ahead on America's Weekend News. This is America's Weekend News. The Gulf Coast is bracing for Hurricane Isaias, which is projected to come ashore near Mobile, Alabama and Pensacola, Florida, late Friday night into early Saturday, bringing heavy rain, winds near 100 miles an hour, storm surge, flooding, and power outages. Both Alabama and Florida have issued evacuation orders for barrier islands. Destin-Fort Walton Airport and Pensacola International are both shutting down. Shelters are opening from Florida to Mississippi, and counties and towns are preparing for the worst. Correspondent Ed Donahue has more.
1: Florida Governor Ron DeSantis is keeping his eyes on Isaias, the first hurricane of the Atlantic season.
7: It's going to be from Gulfport, Mississippi to the Pensacola area as of now. Now, maybe there'll be a wobble, but I'll tell you, they're all kind of converging. The problem for us in the panhandle is that northeast side of the storm is the dirty side of the storm. So if it hits Mobile Bay, you know, we're going to get a lot of storm surge in Pensacola, Santa Rosa, probably even like Okaloosa.
1: Landfall is forecast on the northern Gulf Coast either late tomorrow or early Saturday.
8: The hurricane is going to make landfall somewhere along the north central Gulf Coast late Friday night into the early morning hours on Saturday. We are expecting Isaias to be a dangerous hurricane when it makes landfall. We have hurricane warnings in effect for portions of the Mississippi, Alabama, and Florida Gulf Coast from Ocean Springs over through Bay County, Florida.
1: Heavy rain with the risk of flooding is possible into the weekend as far inland as the Tennessee Valley.
8: We're most concerned about this region between Ocean Springs, Mississippi, and Indian Pass. We're expecting 5 to 7 feet of inundation above ground level near and to the right of where the center of Isaias makes landfall Friday. So if you're in one of these storm surge evacuation zones along the coast here and you've been asked to leave by your local officials, please heed that evacuation advice.
1: DeSantis is not sure what will happen with Isaias.
7: Most people do not believe it will be that strong when it hits. But my view is you prepare. And then if you end up not having to use all the preparation, you're fine.
1: Some Gulf Coast oil wells have paused production, and some Florida school districts have canceled classes. I'm Ed Donahue.
0: The Pentagon confirms that the firing squad execution of Fort Hood shooter Nidal Hassan will have an audience. Jeff McKay reports the soldier who killed 13 people in 2009 will be put to death in December, and we will be able to watch live.
3: The Army announced this week that the execution would take place at Fort Hood on December 3rd after Hassan was convicted of killing 13 people and injuring 32 others in a shooting at the military base in 2009. The Pentagon said the execution will be by firing squad and held at the same base where Hassan's mass shooting happened. Secretary of Defense Pete Hegseth said Thursday, speaking on Real America's Voice, that people need to see that serious crimes have serious consequences, so the execution will be live streamed.
9: We know what it is. It was a radical Islamist attack in uniform inside the ranks. And so he's going to get a firing squad of soldiers, as it should be. And we'll make sure that people are able to watch it, that it's public, because people need to understand that this is there's serious consequences for these types of things.
10: Has Major Hassan made any final requests, reached out to the president, anything like that to your knowledge?
9: Don't care.
3: There may be legal issues surrounding a public execution. Hassan's civil attorney, John Galligan, told ABC News the regulations around Hassan's execution are very specific in terms of the amount of people who are authorized to be present. According to Army regulations for executions, witnesses can include families of the victims and at least two media outlets. The execution's time and place, 1 p.m. Central Time at Fort Hood. It was intentional. Hegseth said it was chosen to coincide with when Hassan began his 2009 attack, while Fort Hood was picked as the site because it was where the shooting took place. I'm Jeff McKay in Washington.
0: The rage over the 2024 gang rape scandal at Cornell University is overwhelming the upstate New York campus. Big protest on campus Monday was one of the more peaceful events.
11: Cornell needs a system that is not corrupt, that puts the students first instead of the university, that puts students and protects them as opposed to protecting donors, trustees, and the university's image and letting rapists walk on this campus.
0: Student Soham Behra was among hundreds who flooded the space near the student center for a protest.
12: Our experiences may be different. Our stories may be different. Injustice touches one part of our community. All of us have a responsibility to respond.
0: While students called for justice, the school's main administration building was splashed with graffiti and damaged overnight. Speakers faulted fraternities, the university trustees, and Cornell president Michael Kotlikoff, saying he and his administration have prioritized protecting the university's reputation over student safety. Kotlikoff responded with a video statement.
13: What happened to Jane Doe in 2024 is deeply disturbing and will weigh heavily on our community for years to come.
0: But the most dramatic development came from ABC, which obtained an audio recording of a phone call between the victim and one of the suspects, Matthew Ingalls.
4: You did tell me you were sober, by the way. You did. You said you hadn't been anywhere.
0: Which contradicts what Jane Doe reportedly told Ingalls, that she had had 10 shots before coming to that fraternity party. In the conversation the woman recorded, Ingalls told his version of the night.
14: You come in, say hi, we start dancing for like maybe 3 to 5 minutes, and then I pop the question. You say yes, then I remember like we didn't know who else to bring, so I go up to who was on the dance floor too, and I pop the question, and he's like, yeah, and then we go upstairs.
0: Also, CNN has obtained documents showing that the Cornell University Police Department drafted a letter to Verizon and T-Mobile saying that a warrant would be coming for phone records related to a sexual assault allegation. But it's not clear if that draft was actually sent to the phone companies, if there were any subpoenas, or if the county prosecutor was made aware of that request. As for the phone call we heard, the attorney for Jane Doe tells CNN there are more, with some of the other students alleged to have been involved. A woman at the center of a botched execution in Tennessee wakes up in a hospital room. And tariffs and abortion are among the subjects in Maine's Senate debate. When America's Weekend News continues.
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0: Welcome back to America's Weekend News. 6 days after she was strapped to a gurney and given two lethal injections, Tennessee death row inmate Krista Pike is alive, angry, confused, and shackled to a hospital bed. Correspondent Lisa Dwyer reports Pike's attorney says both he and his client are asking questions, and so is a judge.
1: Krista is a survivor. She survived child sexual abuse. She survived rapes of multiple men. She survived a suicide attempt when she was 12, and she survived the state's attempt to execute her. She deserves answers about what was done to her, and the people of Tennessee deserve those answers too.
2: Krista Pike, who regained consciousness almost 6 days after Tennessee's failed attempt to execute her, is aware of what happened. Pike's attorney, Randy Spivey.
1: Our understanding was the first thing she said was, "Where am I and who are you?" There's still a lot of cognitive confusion. And so I will say that she has wanted to know what's happened, and she's asked about several people. She's asked about her team. She's asked about the victim's family.
2: And
1: I think she is angry and confused about everything right now.
2: Spivey says that Pike is a survivor.
1: Krista has endured child sexual abuse, physical abuse, rapes, and more than 20 years of solitary confinement. And then September 30th happens. We have to ask how much suffering is enough.
2: The judge overseeing the case has ordered that all evidence be preserved.
3: Anything concerning the deviation from the protocol, anything concerning any complications, delays, equipment issues, anything in regards to the ability to access veins, just the administration of this particular execution, it needs to all be maintained.
2: I'm Lisa Dwyer.
0: With the majority, and therefore the leadership, of the U.S. Senate on the line, Republican Susan Collins and Democrat rival Troy Jackson held their first debate in Maine. Jackson pressed Collins on her Supreme Court vote, while Collins tried to distance herself from President Trump. John Stolness has a recap.
4: Maine is one of the states Democrats believe they can flip from red to blue this November, with the moderate Republican Collins finding herself in a neck-and-neck battle with Jackson. In their debate on WGME, Collins aimed to show herself as someone willing to flash an independent streak and defy the Trump administration.
5: I voted against my party more than any other senator on either side of the aisle.
4: However, Jackson challenged her on that, saying she has voted for policy supported by Trump nearly every time.
6: Senator Collins is like an arsonist who helped set the fire, and then she wants credit for bringing a cup of water to put it out. She stood with Donald Trump whenever he wanted that. 96% of the time, she votes with him.
4: Collins disputed those numbers, saying they came from a study that looked at only a small percentage of her overall votes. One big issue was abortion rights and Collins' vote to appoint Supreme Court Justice Brett Kavanaugh to his seat on the high court.
6: You know, 8 years ago today, Maine women, I know many of them came to your office and begged you not to confirm Brett Kavanaugh, but you did it anyways. And then he overturned Roe. And you still say that you don't regret that vote. So I guess what I'm curious about is, what will it take for you to admit that you were wrong?
5: I clearly don't agree with how Brett Kavanaugh voted on Roe v. Wade. I would point out that there's only one of us on this stage who has always been pro-choice, and that's me.
4: And in the wake of the fatal shooting of a Colombian man in Maine over the summer by an ICE agent, Jackson argued ICE should be abolished, while Collins called for reform of the department. Jackson is only in the race after Graham Plattner withdrew in scandal over the summer. In a Marist poll out over the weekend, Jackson holds a 4-point lead over Collins, and Real Clear Politics' average of polls since mid-September has the race as a dead heat. I'm John Stolness for America's Morning News.
0: Getting hacked can happen to anyone, and now that includes Arizona's court system. What's being called a significant cyber attack compromised nearly 30 years worth of data, the files of more than 1.25 million people with court-ordered debts and foster care reports. Correspondent Ben Thomas has more.
7: The Arizona Supreme Court says personal information for more than 1 million people has been compromised in a cyber attack. The breach is believed to have started when a court employee clicked a malicious link in an email. The information includes data for 1.3 million people with unpaid court fees and fines, while records of nearly 30,000 orders of protection and 150,000 foster care reports were also taken. No records were altered or deleted, and the attackers did not steal information about jurors, witnesses, or court employees. No court cases have been affected. I'm Ben Thomas.
0: The Supreme Court is back in session, and the president touts his Trump accounts when America's Weekend News returns.
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0: Welcome back to America's Weekend News. The new Supreme Court term has begun with a case from Colorado dealing with climate change. But only eight justices heard the arguments. Samuel Alito recused himself over energy stocks in his investment portfolio. More from correspondent Lindsay Whitehurst.
1: The Supreme Court began its new term hearing arguments in a major climate change case. The case comes out of Boulder, Colorado, where the local city and county say that they should be able to sue oil and gas companies to help them pay their fair share of damage related to climate change. The companies say that those lawsuits aren't the way to deal with a global issue like climate change. Billions of dollars are potentially at stake. The court is hearing other significant cases this term, including the legality of bans on AR-15 style semi-automatic rifles, sometimes known as assault weapons, and two major immigration cases that go to the heart of President Donald Trump's hardline agenda. They're also hearing a case over whether religious preschools can participate in state-funded programs.
0: That's correspondent Lindsay Whitehurst. President Trump has kicked off the so-called Trump account investment plans for everyone under 18 with an Oval Office ceremony. Correspondent Jennifer King reports.
2: Today we celebrate our next historic, and that's really what it is, step to ensure every American child has a fair shot at the American dream.
3: President Trump is announcing the expansion of a government program launched in July to encourage families to invest in the stock market.
2: Today I'm pleased to announce that every single eligible minor child in America has now been automatically enrolled in a Trump account.
3: White House economic advisor Kevin Hassett says the accounts will give young people a stake in the U.S. economy.
4: Each one of them owns a share in one of the biggest 500 companies in America. Means that they understand that, when the U.S. wins, they win too.
3: Parents and legal guardians will need to formally claim the accounts by using the program's website or mobile phone app. U.S. citizens born between January 1st, 2025 and December 31st, 2028 are eligible for a one-time $1,000 federal contribution. Jennifer King, Washington.
0: 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The executive producer is Jeff McKay. I'm Richard Johnson, and this is America's Weekend News.
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8: Always good to spend a little bit of an extra time with you. I'm Scott Carty. You can normally catch me on Monday through Friday, 2 to 6 p.m., along with Aaron Wright for the Northwest Afternoon News on Northwest News Radio. Earlier this week, we reported that the cause of the upriver fire was still undetermined. The Spokane County Fire District 9 released its final investigative report, saying they pinpointed the cause of the fire to a home, but they can't find any evidence to substantiate a cause. It got us to wondering, with all of the wildfires that we've seen throughout this year, especially through the summer, how many of them do have the cause determined? And how many are still up in the air with questions? Joining us now is Thomas Kyle Millward, the Wildfire Communications Manager for the Department of Natural Resources. And Thomas,

0: Let's break it down. What are some of the causes that you're seeing that are more prominent?
1: Sure. So DNR has a series of causes that we break down ignitions by, ranging from as specific as celebration designation to arson to natural causes, of course, for your lightning ignitions. But the most common cause that we encounter each and every year is debris burning. This year we've had 201 debris burn caused ignitions for a total of about 22% of fires on DNR jurisdiction in 2026.
0: So for the debris burning, is that somebody burning some backyard brush and vegetation or trying to clear a fence line, or is that somebody with a fire pit that they had unseasoned firewood or debris in?
1: Typically going to be more for that maintenance that you referenced, right? So, you know, whether that is people in more rural areas with slash piles that they're consuming, or yes, it could be cleaning a line along a fence. It's a broad category, but typically is going to be more for those maintenance style ignitions.
0: We always seem to get a little bit on edge when we have the wildfires, anytime that we hear there's going to be a thunderstorm. Can you dial in and give us a sense of how many of them have been started by lightning or natural causes?
1: Certainly. That's definitely a number that ranges from year to year, just based on Mother Nature and her peculiarities. This year, we've had 131 lightning-caused fires in the state of Washington on DNR jurisdiction.
0: So a relatively small percentage?
1: Yes, approximately 14%.
0: We're talking with Thomas Kyle Millward, Wildfire Communications Manager with the Department of Natural Resources. And in terms of the notion of somebody throwing a cigarette butt out the window, help us understand, is that something that we see prevalent?
1: That's absolutely a category that we track, and it's thankfully a fairly minor statistic. This year, we have 11 smoking-caused ignitions on DNR jurisdiction, and that's going to clock in at approximately 1%. So again, a thankfully low number.
0: And hopefully we keep it that way. You don't want anybody to let their guard down. Thomas Kyle Millward of the DNR, thank you so much for taking the time to give us some perspective on that.
1: Not a problem. Thanks for having me, Scott.
0: If you have a baby in your household, a heads up on this. A baby medication has been recalled for undeclared alcohol in its contents.
2: Pacific Health Sciences is voluntarily recalling Baby's Magic Tea brand Baby Sleep Gripe Water. According to the U.S. Food and Drug Administration, the product contained undeclared ethanol, methanol, and isopropanol. The presence of these could pose a risk to consumers, and the FDA says infant ethanol exposure has been linked to long-term developmental consequences. The affected lot has a best before December 2028 and was sold online through Secrets of Tea and Amazon. Lillian James, Northwest News Radio.
0: As for adults, we have shared many stories about the craze of protein. Protein maxing, protein in this, protein in that. But are we really consuming more protein?
3: Americans may be eating less protein than they were a decade ago. That's according to new CDC data that shows a 1% decline in the share of calories that come from protein in both adults and children. Researchers looked at survey data and found that adults got 15.5% of their calories from protein in 2023. That's down from 16.1% in 2013. Meanwhile, kids saw a drop from 14.8% to 13.9%. Sandwiches and poultry were the top source of protein for both kids and adults. For young kids under 5 years old, that top source of protein was milk. Federal dietary guidelines note that protein is a vital part of a healthy diet. Earlier this year, those guidelines were updated to emphasize protein from high-quality foods like eggs, poultry, seafood, and meat. The data released from the CDC only goes up until 2023 and likely doesn't capture the protein craze in recent years. At the end of the day, dietitians say it's all about balance. A healthy diet requires protein, but also carbs and fat. And sometimes in moderation, sweets are also okay. With your Medical Minute, I'm Yuri Benajad.
0: Thanks for listening to Northwest Connect. I'm Scott Carty. We'll have much more in just a few seconds. Appreciate you being here for Northwest Connect. All right, this is a bear of a story. A local nonprofit is answering the call of the wild. Paws is now looking after 10 bear cubs and doing the work to get them healthy and back to nature, but they need your help. Andy Anderson, Senior Director of Philanthropy and Outreach with PAWS, is here to explain how we can all

0: pitch in. She chatted with Northwest News Radio's Aaron Wright.
1: Andy, thanks so much for being here today.
2: Thank you so much for having me.
1: And you got a little bit of news here for our listeners, because I said 10 Bear Cubs. You guys just landed one more.
2: That's true. Yes. Just this week, we had Bear Cub number 11 brought to our facility by Washington Department of Fish and Wildlife. So we have 11 Bear Cubs, almost a full dozen in care right now.
1: I cannot even imagine. I have two dogs at home and the amount of food and pets that they have to go through. So what does it take to care for 11 Bear Cubs now?
2: Yeah, so, you know, we'll see what the appetite of number 11 looks like. But right now we're averaging about 175 pounds of food a day for these little guys. That is a massive undertaking. And of course, they're eating a really, really rich diet right now because they're growing babies. So they're eating tons of fresh fruit and vegetables. And the biggest thing we need right now is actually protein for them, so they can grow big and get those big bear muscles that they need to have in the wild. So we're looking for things like fresh whole fish and unsalted nuts to really bring that protein into their diet, because it is a lot to keep up with their growing appetites.
1: That sounds like a pretty good diet. I need to get on that diet. Some nuts, some protein, vegetables. I need to be eating like that. So explain to our listeners kind of how these bear cubs ended up with you guys.
2: Yeah, so PAWS is a wildlife rehabilitation facility. So animals come to us when they do not have the opportunity to survive and thrive in the wild. And for these bear cubs, that means that they were either orphaned or separated from their mom. With many of the bears, we won't know exactly what the story is, but for one reason or another, they were found in the wild away from their mom and with pretty low chances of surviving on their own. That's when Washington Department of Fish and Wildlife steps in and brings those bears to PAWS, where we take care of them and get them ready to go back to the wild when they're a little bit older and a little bit stronger.
1: And would this be extreme or out of the norm for the wildlife that you guys care for?
2: It is very typical for us to have bears every year. I will say that 11 bear cubs at one time is a bit of a higher end anomaly for us. But thankfully, we actually moved from our facility in Linwood, which was a much smaller wildlife facility, out to our new 25-acre wildlife rehabilitation center in Snohomish in 2024. And that really increased our capacity to take care of black bears. And so we've been really grateful that we're able to be in a position to help all these cubs when there's this kind of higher than normal need.
1: And I'm trying to think of, here in our region, what kind of wildlife do you see and what kind of care are you guys providing?
2: We see around 4,000 to 5,000 wild animals at our facility every single year, and that could be 150 different species in one year. So we're talking anything from a teeny tiny Anna's hummingbird on up to one of these black bear cubs. We see a lot of our native birds and mammals, but we see everything from native turtles and amphibians to our feathered friends, sometimes marine mammals, even like river otters, beavers. If it's here in the Pacific Northwest and you might encounter it in the wild, it's an animal that could come to PAWS for help.
1: See, the hummingbird, that's an animal that I could pitch in and look after and take care of and afford to feed. So you guys also do a ton of work helping our domestic animals. I've been up there to the facility, and it's spacious, and you guys really do a lot of just not just the medical care, but also making sure that when people come up there, they have the opportunity to spend some time getting to know the animal and kind of not just see them in a crate or in a cage, but actually get to spend time playing fetch and learn, you know, their personality. Can you walk our listeners through that?
2: Sure. So in addition to the wildlife rehabilitation work that we do, which is honestly, like, compared to the work we do with dogs and cats, it's pretty hands off because these are wild animals and it's not pleasant for them to be around humans, right? They're not meant to be in our homes cuddling up on your couch. as cute as they are. But with our dogs and cats, we have a different approach. It is very much about getting to know that on an individual level, each animal that comes through our doors and making sure that we are meeting their needs and connecting them with the right family. So we spend a lot of time enriching their experience through play, whether that's with volunteers and staff or with other dogs and cats, and also making sure that we're making matches. We have a really thoughtful counseling process for folks wanting to adopt, where we get to know the adopters and we match them with the animals that we think will be a really good fit for their lifestyle. And we're really proud of those adoption matches we make because we have thousands of animals going into loving homes every single year.
1: That is so awesome. And in addition to the opportunity to give every day, you guys have a gala coming up this month. One of my dear friends is hosting and going to be the mouthpiece for this whole thing. Tell our listeners about this. It sounds like a really fun night.
2: Yes, our Paws Wild Night Gala is coming up on October 24th, and that is at Fremont Studios this year, hosted by the lovely Monique Ming-Lavin. She is a huge animal lover and someone that we're just thrilled to share this event with over the past several years. It's a really beautiful night where we come together and celebrate our love for animals, and we hope we inspire people to give and make a gift in support of the work that we do. There's a lot of fun features like a silent and live auction, and of course, our very famous, very loved puppy playground. We've got some puppies that are ready to give out some kisses and some snuggles for our guests. And we do have lint rollers on standby so we can get the puppy fur off of the suit and tie and the ball gowns before we go sit down for dinner.
1: All right, you sold me. I am there. It sounds like a great night. So if somebody's hearing this and they want to be able to get involved, volunteer, mm-hmm. make a donation, how can they do that?
2: Best place to go is to paws.org. That's where you can find all the information about not just the programs we offer, but our volunteer opportunities, our upcoming events, and the ways that you can give. For folks who are hearing about our Hungry Bear Cubs and want to get involved in that, like I said, we are still really accepting protein donations. So whole fish, unsalted nuts, and gift cards to grocery stores to help us with our grocery bill over the coming weeks, because these bears will be with us for quite some time and getting hungrier. We also would love for people to consider making a monthly donation to Paws, because by being a monthly supporter, that means that you can help feed the animals, wild and domestic, all year round.
1: And wouldn't it feel great to tell your friends you helped feed a bear? That's just kind of cool.
2: Right? How often do you get that opportunity?
1: Not often. Andy Anderson, thank you so much for being here today. It was great getting to catch up and chat with you. And we hope those bear cubs turn out pretty cool.
2: Thanks so much, Aaron. We appreciate it.
0: And our thanks to Northwest News Radio's Aaron Wright for contributing. All right. Now the story of a lonely animal on a local island. It has come to an end. It was back in 2012 when eyes around Whidbey Island couldn't believe what they were seeing. Somehow the island had gained something that had never roamed Whidbey as far as memory or history could reflect. He stood tall and often served up attitude to local hikers. And he got into all sorts of trouble all on his own. There was the time he went truly northwest and got a blue tarp all twisted up as a crown. The time he had an orange buoy caught in his branches. There was the moment he became a buckethead. He attacked a small red car once, poked a hole in the door and broke a window. And one time, the lone bull got a bicycle stuck on his antlers. At first, someone coined him Walter, but his rep earned him the name Bruiser, a lonely bull elk with no mate to be found, stuck on an island. He was estimated at 4 years of age when he apparently swam through the Sound from Skagit County. In 2016, Ralph Downs of the State Fish and Wildlife Department told the Whidbey News Times he had lost count the number of times people asked if he could bring in a female friend. On Tuesday, it was announced by the Island County Sheriff's Office that Bruiser's time had come to what appears to be a natural end for the old guy. 18 is really quite a milestone for his kind. There he was, found dead on a North Whidbey beach. Officer Downs told the Whidbey News Times how he's imagining it, saying, "I'm going to romanticize Bruiser and say that he may have gone down to the beach to peek across the water east for one last time." Scott Carty, Northwest News Radio. Now, as someone who grew up on Whidbey Island, I never got to see Bruiser in person. It was only the pictures of him with his crazy ornaments in his antlers. Rest in peace, Bruiser. Rest in peace. The News Times will be publishing an obituary over the weekend, so if you want to look that up, you can check it out. Readers were encouraged to share photos and memories for the story, so I'm sure there's even more lore to read up on in that. Now to some smaller four-legged friends. If there's a dog or cat in your family, a good groomer can certainly save you time, save you a lot of hassle, keep all those fur bunnies off of your floor. But how do you find a good groomer at a price that you can actually afford? Consumer man Herb Weissbaum, a contributing editor at checkbook.org, has some advice.
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4: At Checkbook, we often find that there is no relationship between price and quality, and some of the best grooming shops are among the lowest priced.
3: Some other things to check out. Does the company require customers to provide vaccination records to help prevent the spread of diseases? They should. And what about insurance? The salon should have liability insurance to cover veterinary costs should your pet get injured while in its care. Checkbook suggests visiting the pet salon as part of your decision-making process.
4: So you want to make sure that each pet has its own space and access to clean water. If you see any dogs positioned underneath blow dryers to be left to dry instead of being hand-dried, they need to be easily seen so staff can keep an eye on them, because that can be kind of dangerous. And you also want to just size up the staff. Do they seem friendly? Do they seem knowledgeable? Can they answer your questions? Just kind of what's the vibe?
3: Here's an important question. Is the groomer familiar with your breed?
4: Good groomers will be upfront about it. If you want a breed-specific cut and they don't know how to do it, they should send you to someplace that can.
3: Several organizations certify dog groomers, including the National Dog Groomers Association of America and the International Society of Canine Cosmetologists. The time and effort required for certification are substantial, which indicates a groomer is serious about their profession and has at least basic skills. Your pet groomer should be certified in cat and dog first aid and CPR to handle any emergencies like cuts or choking. The American Red Cross offers this certification. You know, when we have our hair done, we explain to the barber or stylist what we expect before any of the clipping starts. That's really important with a pet groomer.
4: Do you want basic grooming services even if the trim doesn't meet breed-specific standards? Or do you have much higher expectations, let's say a scissored cut, a sculpted trim, or a terrier that's hand-stripped? If you have a certain look in mind, bring photos. If you want a specific type of cut, you've got to let them know up front, or you can't complain if it's not the way you want it.
3: If your furry family member gets very upset at the pet salon, or it's difficult to transfer them because of age, injury, or some other reason, a mobile groomer may be the way to go. You'll get one-on-one service so your pet isn't exposed to other animals, and it makes the process shorter. One more thing to consider. Grooming is more than just about good looks. Consistent grooming improves hygiene and means that Fido or Felix will be periodically inspected by someone who sees a lot of dogs and cats and can spot potential health problems. Frequent grooming also keeps your pet's coat in good condition, leading to easier, less expensive appointments. Want to know more? You can get ratings for more than 300 grooming services in the Puget Sound area for free from now through November 13th by using this special link. checkbook.org/NWNewsRadio/groomers. I'm Herb Weissbaum, the Consumer Man for Northwest News Radio.
0: That reminds me, my big black lab Grizz needs to take a trip to the groomer. Not just because he needs to be brushed out, but because my daughter decided to paint his toenails red. I mean, claws. Thank you for joining us on Northwest News Radio. I'm Scott Carty. One of the most important things that I think that we can all talk about is heart health. We all have a heart, but how do we know if it's really in its best shape? Maybe you think 40-something is too young to suffer a heart attack. Well, think again. Northwest News Radio's Denise Whitaker shares the story of a young man who believed his was stronger than it turned out it was. His name is Ben Hanawell.
5: You don't look like someone who would have suffered any sort of a heart or stroke issue. So tell us what happened to you last year.
6: Sure. So it was April 13th. I had just spent a really great day with the woman I'd eventually marry. We were lying down to sleep. We told each other that we loved each other. And I rolled over, fell asleep. And then my girlfriend started to hear like some kind of like gasping breath coming from me. And then she started to shake me, see if I was responsive, but I wasn't. And so she immediately knew something that was wrong. I wasn't unresponsive. So she called 911 and they coached her through hands only CPR, chest compressions. And I was clinically dead for 18 minutes. And if it weren't for her and for the Shoreline Fire Department, I wouldn't be talking to you today.
5: Tell us your age and kind of your physical condition leading up to that.
6: Yeah, and this is a great lesson that basically sudden cardiac arrest, which is what happened to me, can happen to anybody. I was 42 years old, in the best physical condition of my life, very active, and yet I had a sudden cardiac arrest. So it can really happen, and it happens to children, right? I was listening to a story the other day about a 12-year-old boy who had a sudden cardiac arrest while he was playing basketball with a friend. And actually, his friend saved his life.
5: Do you have a family history of heart problems or no?
6: No history of sudden cardiac arrest. And really no history of cardiomyopathy or anything like that. No. And there's really no, we still don't know why it happened to me. But what we do know is why I'm still alive, right? Which is that somebody was there to witness it and also to do hands-only CPR to keep me alive long enough for the first responders to get there and then shock me back with a single shock from an AED.
5: Ben Hallowell telling us about suffering cardiac arrest at age 42. How did your wife know how to do CPR?
6: Well, she in two ways. One, she's a crisis counselor. She was a crisis counselor for many years and was trained in hands-only CPR. So get your training. That's the first thing. Second, she had a situational awareness. She knew something was wrong and that she needed to call 911. And when she called 911, the operator was coaching her through the hands-only CPR. So that's really what was going on, is this combination of a willingness to do it, the confidence and the competence to step in, and then deliver.
5: So Ben, when you go through something like this, I'm sure there were lots of questions. I mean, once you get over the initial shock and now you're recovering, you're doing okay, I imagine there are plenty of questions like, why did this happen? How did I not see signs? Were there signs? So have you asked some of those questions? What were they, and what were the answers you received either from your own introspection or from your physicians?
6: Great question. So there had been some signs leading up to the event over the 2 years prior. I had had these sort of dizzy spells, and we had kind of chalked them up to, I don't know, a panic attack or, fatigue or something of that nature. But really, it was the sign of things to come. And so, that's one thing that I would mention to people, is if you were experiencing these sorts of episodes, they call it partial syncope, basically like partial fainting, go see a cardiologist, right? And also make sure everybody in your household knows hands-only CPR, maybe even how to use an AED.
5: Right. It seems so easy to just chalk something up to, oh, I didn't eat enough today, or I didn't get enough sleep last night, or, well, that was a really hard workout that I just had, right? I mean, so
6: exactly.
5: All of these things, we tell ourselves nothing's happening. So it's kind of difficult to zero in on that, isn't it?
6: It really is. And the other thing, too, is after it happened, one thing I've reflected on is, what if it happened like 4 days earlier? Because if it had happened 4 days earlier, I would have been alone in a Montclair, New Jersey hotel room on a business trip. And so I wouldn't have been clinically dead for 18 minutes. I would have been forever dead forever. So that's another thing that always just, it comes to me, right? And that's, I think it really demonstrates how crucial it is, if I had been in my home, but nobody had been prepared, nobody had been knowledgeable enough to do the hands-only CPR, then I still wouldn't be here, even if I wasn't alone, right?
5: Ben Halliwell talking with us more than a year now since suffering cardiac arrest. So what is your maintenance program now in terms of, did doctors put you on any medications? Are you doing anything differently?
6: I'm not on any medications, but one thing that did happen is that I have a cardiac device now. It's called an implantable cardioverter defibrillator, and it's in my chest on my left side, just below my collarbone. And basically it's a pacemaker. That's one thing that it does. It makes it so my heart doesn't beat too slowly, because that was part of the problem. And then the other thing that it does is, if it detects a heart rhythm that threatens my life, it will actually shock me. It is a defibrillator, kind of like you might see in a movie. You know, they like strap those pads onto people and they get shocked. Well, I have that inside of my body now. So,
5: okay. And so when was your wedding?
6: It was this year in May.
5: Okay.
6: Yeah.
5: All right. Well, congratulations on that. And
6: thank you.
5: Moving forward now, I imagine that you are certainly trying to share your story so that others can learn from it. Are you doing that in other ways? Are you speaking to groups or just sharing it with friends?
6: You know, when you think about these conditions, they are the number one threat to our health. And the chances are all of us know somebody who has been touched. And so that's one reason that I feel motivated to go and take part in this.
0: A really remarkable story. And wow, Ben is lucky and happy to be here, and appreciate Northwest News Radio's Denise Whitaker taking the time to chat with him to promote heart health and making sure that we're all taking care of ourselves. Ben recently participated in a heart stroke walk to make sure his message continues to be heard. Thanks for listening to Northwest Connect. I'm Scott Carty. Some other notes of interest for our community and our population. Local Native leaders say the homeless population in King County is far more Native than they realize. Northwest News Radio's Austin Smith reports.
7: They're drawing from a new report by the University of Washington and Chief Seattle Club. While the King County Regional Homelessness Authority's latest statistics say about 4% of the homeless population consists of Native Americans, the study finds that the real number of unsheltered Natives is 16% of the population. Reported by the Seattle Times, the Homelessness Authority says the numbers released were preliminary and that deeper analysis was coming, but advocates say releasing any number did damage to the Native community. The executive director for the Chief Seattle Club telling the Times that decisions are and were made based on the demographic data that represented them. Austin Smith, Northwest News Radio.
0: And for protection of open space, more than 200 acres of almost completely undeveloped land near Olympia gets permanent protection.
8: The property is known as Hudson Cove and is on Steamboat Peninsula in Thurston County. Lawrence Reeves says Capital Land Trust got $5 million in grants to purchase a conservation easement.
9: It's a giant area of green within an area that's got a lot of development in it.
8: The property remains privately owned by a local family, but under the easement, the trust can be used by the property as it wishes. And in this case, it's being preserved and won't be developed. Eric Heintz, Northwest News Radio.
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12: From ABC News, I'm Chuck Severson. Hours after dawn, people are discovering heavy hurricane damage in some areas along the Florida Panhandle and elsewhere in the southeast. ABC's Leslie Lopez in Pensacola.
13: More than 500,000 customers along the Gulf Coast still without power this morning. Almost all of the outages in Florida's Panhandle. Residents now working to clean up the debris. Jamie Mitch and her daughter were inside their home when the storm tore through, Gulf Breeze ripping off the roof of their house.
14: It sounded like a freight train. It was so loud. The sound is almost indescribable.
13: Left physically holding their door in place after 90 plus mile per hour wind gusts tore off the frame.
12: There are four storm deaths, thunderstorms and tornadoes and potential flooding from the storm heads north to the Midwest, Mid-Atlantic, and Northeast. Mudslides and flooding possible from 1 to 5 inches of rain forecast over a wide area of southwestern states from what was Tropical Storm Rachel. In San Diego, ABC's Jacqueline Lee.
15: Over in Long Beach, those waves really pounding the waterfront. It damaged a boardwalk. It damaged several homes. Some people forced to evacuate. Many concerned about beach erosion. Now, when it comes to that dangerous surf, forecasters warning we could see waves up to 7 feet. High tide, rip currents are a major threat.
12: Amid criticism from both major parties to the Trump-Putin diesel deal, some members of Congress saying they will move to pass a bill to stop it. They also say the deal may violate a 2022 law that banned the purchase of Russian oil without first getting congressional approval. Trump made the deal about 4 weeks after he signed a bill into law expanding U.S. sanctions against Russia. Now he blames Ukraine's president for the war continuing. Pope Leo says he will have an operation in the coming days to remove a lump on his lung that was recently discovered during medical checks. Made the announcement in Italian during his noon blessing at the Vatican. 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
16: I'm E.S. Henry for Northwest News Radio. King County deputies were able to make 4 arrests this week following a series of car thefts at the Angle Lake Transit Station. Authorities had been investigating a series of Saturday night car thefts and were able to catch 4 juvenile suspects in the act. Como's Claire Weber with the story.
17: A week-long operation came to a head at Angle Lake Station on October 3rd when King County deputies arrested 4 teens in connection with a string of stolen cars. Now 2 14-year-olds, a 16-year-old, and 18-year-old Peyton Rose Cummings are facing a list of charges, including possession of a stolen car and attempted theft.
16: Cummings, the only non-juvenile, has admitted to stealing 5 vehicles from the station over the last few weeks. Seattle police have arrested a juvenile following a Saturday morning shooting at Cary Park. The shootings took place around 3:30 a.m. on Saturday. Police found multiple shell casings at that location, and a homeowner's security footage showed multiple vehicles involved in the gunfire. Police say that following the incident, 2 individuals arrived at Harborview Medical Center with gunshot injuries and were reported to be in stable condition. Residents in the area say that similar disturbances are becoming more frequent. Police in Monroe are searching for a man who fired upon a UPS driver and then was involved in a standoff with SWAT units. The shootings took place on Thursday night near the Terra Apartments, and police attempted to negotiate with the shooter inside the apartment before he was able to elude arrest. The driver did not suffer any injuries, and police in Monroe are currently investigating that situation. In sports, the baseball playoffs are set for the next round as Cleveland will be facing Tampa Bay in the American League, and the Dodgers face the Brewers in the National League. That series begins today. The Seahawks will be hosting the 49ers in a key division game today at home. That game begins at 1:30. For Northwest News Radio, I'm E.S. 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
16: Another cool and cloudy start to the day today, but the clouds shouldn't stick around for too long as sunshine is expected for the majority of the day. High temperatures this afternoon will stay cool, though. High temperatures will stay right around 60 degrees.

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1: All right, welcome to the show, everybody. I'm your host, Kenny Michaels, and boy, am I jacked up this morning. Literally, guys, I know I've said this before, but there is no more exciting show than today's show with the information I have to give you. Welcome to the show. I'm your host, Kenny Michaels. It is great to be here today. Thank you for making us a part of your day. I've turned the phone lines on. Okay, the amazing Wendy is on phones as usual. She does an outstanding job. So when you call in here, the number is 888-961-0222. That's the number to get me live. If you have questions on air, feel free to call me. You can check me out at kennysgoldquiz.com. You can follow me on Instagram and Facebook by just typing in Striking Gold with Kenny Michaels. That's my handle, and become a follower of mine. I'd love to have you. We got thousands. The other thing I want to share with you is you can watch this show on YouTube every week. Just type in, again, Striking Gold with Kenny Michaels. Before we get started, for those of you in Los Angeles, I have a treat for you. I know you're going to think I'm crazy. I'm not crazy. Indonesian food has become my most favorite food, just so you know. And there's a place in Woodland Hills, California called La La Pan. It's spelled L-A-A-L-A-A-P-A-N, La La Pan. The most authentic Indonesian food you ever had. Guys, I'm hooked. I'm hooked. Hook, line, and sinker. Best stuff you ever had in your life. Lily and her husband own it. When you get to a tiny little place, go there, get something to eat. You'll thank me for that. Trust me. Go to La La Pan in Woodland Hills. They're the best, man. All right. Anyway, welcome to the show. I'm Kenny Michaels. This is Striking Gold. This is the one, the only, the best weekly gold radio, gold and silver radio show that gives you the facts, the details. There may be fake imitations out there, but we are the real deal here. Here we go. Here we go. Huge announcement. This week, I saw the article on CNBC and then nine other places also had the same article. China closed hundreds of banks this week. It says they did it to shore up their financial system. They're going to all gold. Wow. This is what we've been waiting for. China closed hundreds of banks this week to shore up their financial system. They're going to gold. Fabulous. On top of that, right after that happens, Russia starts buying a ton of gold from Hong Kong. Why is that relevant? Because we got another player in the game. Three biggest economies. Here we are, chasing gold. Wow. In the last 5 years, gold is up 135%. Silver's up 165% in the last 5 years. Take a look at your retirement account right now. Here's a question for you. In the last 5 years, have you gone up 135%? The answer is no. Have you gone up 165%? The answer is no. But you're 5 years older. That's why you go to gold. Now, if you thought that was a big announcement about China, it is. But that's not the big announcement. The big announcement is that I am better looking than I was last week. No, I'm teasing. Listen to me. Here's the big announcement. There is a young lady that was involved in Trump's administration the first time he was president and just got hired 2 days ago as an advisor to Treasury Secretary Scott Bessent. Her name is Judy Shelton. Judy Shelton is a gold bug. Judy Shelton, when she got hired, posted a video. I'm going to play the video and then tell you what's happening next for gold and silver and why now is the time you better own it, and you better own it now in your retirement account or with your cash in the bank. Now's the time to buy it. But before I get into that, I'm going to play this video. This is Judy Shelton just the other day. Listen to this.
2: China might be the first country to relink to gold. It shouldn't be China. It better be the United States. Mm-hmm. We're certainly in a better position. I've always thought that would be a power move for the United States to reassert some kind of a link between our currency and gold.
1: To insert some kind of link between our currency and gold. That's the gold standard. I've been telling you it's coming. That woman, that I just played a video for has just been hired as the advisor to Scott Bessent. After her hiring, Jim Cramer, some of you know who that is, the big stock guy, said you can expect a sharp explosion of gold. Wow. Zero Hedge came out with an article this week. Washington is repositioning gold. Listen to this. It says, our monetary shift is now coming to gold. That's what it said. 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That's what it said. 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You can click on that link and it gives you all the stations I'm on, all the days I'm on, all the times are listed as Pacific Standard. But either way, I'm on all over the country. So tell your friends about the show because the show's blowing up. Oh, I have a big announcement. Striking Gold is going to TV. Now, I don't have details yet, so calm down. Calm down. Okay. When and where it's going to air, when I know, you'll know. But I have been informed we're going to TV as well. So it's very exciting. I never thought it would get to this point, but it has. Probably they saw my looks and go, we got to get this guy on television. He's got more than a face for radio, for crying out loud. Anyway, all right, welcome to the show. I'm Kenny Michaels. This is Striking Gold. All right, call me here, 888-961-0222. That is the number to get me live. I'm Kenny Michaels. If you have a retirement account, you want to know, does it qualify to go to gold? That's why I'm telling you to call into the show. Educating the general public is the number one most important goal I have here, especially seniors. If you're 25 years old, gold may not be for you right now. If you're 58 and up, absolutely get your tushy into gold. Get your retirement account into gold. Get your wife into gold. I don't mean bracelets, necklaces. I don't mean any of that nonsense. I'm talking about get your cash, get your retirement account. This is huge news. China is basically at gold. They closed hundreds of major banks this week to shore up their financial system, and they're going all gold. Here we go. Russia's in the mix now for gold. The United States is the largest owner of gold in the world. Why would a country audit Fort Knox? Why would we as a country audit Fort Knox if we didn't intend to make gold relevant in our monetary system? Why would we care? Why go through all that to audit it if it's an irrelevant asset? It's not. It's relevant. Here's the other thing I want to tell you. The fact that Scott Bessent, our Treasury Secretary, audited Fort Knox now turns around and brings Judy Shelton on as an advisor who says we need to put a link between our monetary, between our dollar and gold. Here we go. That's all Trump needed. That's why they're talking about gold explosions. China's creating a massive gold rebound here. And within the next 6 months, you're going to see some crazy gold numbers because China is now gold, period. This is what we as gold owners have been waiting for. My IRA, I told you, explodes constantly because I have the right gold and silver products. Okay? If you think gold's up 135% in the last 5 years, wait till the next 6 months. Boom! A major economy, China, is gold. This is what we've been waiting for. And now, as Judy Shelton said, who was just hired as the advisor to our Treasury Secretary, she says we need to put a link between the U.S. dollar and gold. Gold is now the center of our there's a monetary shift to gold now, and gold is the center of the U.S. monetary system right now. That is the news we've all been waiting for. Here it comes. Trump's revaluing of gold. Zero Hedge is talking about it. Big, huge revaluing of gold. Let's go. Get your retirement account into gold and silver. 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Here we go. All right, call Golden Crest Metals, 888-406-6222. They're there right now, 888-406-6222. Or, of course, you can go to, you know, kennysgoldquiz.com and get the good-looking Kenny Michaels to help you. Either way, doesn't matter. So, oh, and the number here to get me live right now in studio, 888-961-0222. That is the number to get me live. And you can call in here if you have questions about buying gold, whether it's your cash in the bank, whether it's your retirement account. Either way, let's get you into gold. Call in here and tell me what type of retirement account you have. All retirement accounts are eligible for gold. Certain ones have different rules than others. Okay? My job is going to be to find out what retirement account you have and see if that's a qualified account. Most are. But certain retirement accounts have certain rules that go with them in order to move into gold. So if you want to take advantage of what's happening right now, this is unbelievable news. It blew me away this week when I found out Judy Shelton got hired. And when I read the article that said gold is now the center of the United States monetary system. Remember, we talked about the gold standard. We talked about, is Trump going to revalue gold? Apparently he is now. This is nuts. It says Washington is repositioning gold. It says, why audit Fort Knox if you're not going to use it? You don't audit unless it's relevant. They now want gold as a strategic asset to bring down our debt. What did I say? I said Trump's going to revalue gold and it's going to bring down our national debt. It would be brilliant for him to do that. Now he's hired the number one gold bug guru to assist our Treasury Secretary to have a link between our dollar and gold. There you go. That's where the world's headed. So, call Golden Crest Metals, get your IRA moved, get your 401k moved, get your 403b moved, get your 457 moved, get your whatever moved, get your tushy moved. Get it into gold right now. Silver up 165% in the last 5 years. Somebody please call into this studio right now and tell me if your retirement account has gone up 165% in the last 5 years. Call in, tell me that. Because we'll have crickets, because nobody's retirement account goes up like that unless you were in precious metals 5 years ago. There's the crickets. First crickets calling in right now. There we go. Nothing is outperforming precious metals, period. Not for safety, not for tax breaks, not for growth. Let's go. Let's go. That's where you put your retirement account. When you're my age, I'm 64. When you are a senior and someone, you were walking down the street and someone said to you, would you be interested in investing in something that has low risk, you save a lot of tax money, and tremendous growth? Who the heck would say no to that? Or they could say, well, you could put your money in something that's very high risk. You're going to pay a lot of tax to the government. And you're not going to get a whole ton of growth. It's going to take a long time to grow. Would you invest in that? No. But you are, because you're in the stock market. You're in the casino. Crazy. It's crazy. Gold is kicking the tushy of everything. So is silver. Silver, from a percentage standpoint, is outperforming gold. If you are a senior, you're close to taking money out of your account, or you have been taking money out of your retirement account, guys, now's the time. Seriously, this is huge news. China has closed hundreds of major banks. They're going all gold now to shore up their financial system. Think about it. Makes total sense. I'm not a China fan, okay? Don't sit there and go, Mr. Michaels likes China better than the United States. It's not true. But what I will say is this. China's pushing my IRA through the roof. China's making me a ton of money. I may not like them, but they're making me money. Because they've shut down banks now. They're going all gold. They're selling gold to Russia now. They're a major player. I said all along, if China gets the gold, you're going to see an explosion. Here we go. China's at gold. And right when that happened, who does Trump hire for an assistant to Treasury Secretary? Judy Shelton. That means the United States is next. That's what I'm reading it as. Get into gold. I'm telling you, best advice I could give you. All right. The number to get me live, 888-961-0222. That's the number to get me live. I'm Kenny Michaels. This is Striking Gold, the one, the only, the best weekly gold and silver radio show out there. You can call Golden Crest Metals. They'll get you going right now. 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And answer a couple questions. And then when it comes to my email, when I'm off air today, I'll be happy to call you and help you. Let's go. Exciting as hell. If you bought gold in the past, buy more. If you bought silver, buy more. With this announcement now between China and Judy Shelton, oh my God. And Trump, I'm going to tell you about an executive order Trump signed. But first, before we do that, we're going to go to the phones. We're going to go to our gold miner for the week. Charles, welcome to the show, sir.
3: Yes, Kenny, how are you?
1: I'm good, Charles. How are you today, sir? I want to congratulate you on being this week's gold miner. So what I'm going to do, Charles, I'm going to do something very difficult for me. I'm going to shut my mouth, and I'm going to give you the microphone, sir, and you can welcome to tell everybody your journey, sir.
3: Oh, that's fantastic.
1: So tell me what transpired, yes, sir.
3: Well, the one thing is, Kenny, I'm not the one who really opted, you know, just go out and invest or anything, but I was just listening to your show and just listening to you. And when I called you and you gave me every possible thing that I can do, you gave me all, you helped me out and everything of buying the gold, the silver, how to transfer my money. I couldn't believe how simple it was. I mean, you and your team are just professionals.
1: You know what, Charles?
3: I couldn't believe that it took.
1: You know what, Charles? And that's something you said I want to touch on for just a minute. So many people think that moving their retirement account into gold is a very complex issue, or that you have to be rich or anything of that sort, which is such a myth, such a fallacy. And really, moving your money is easy if you have the right people helping you. And apparently you did. And yeah, I appreciate the fact that you're saying that it was easy, because I'm sure it was. Let me ask you this. When you moved from stocks into gold and it was all over, you got your gold and silver bought. I know you got free silver. We'll get into that in just a minute. Let me ask you a question. How does it feel being in gold? How does it feel?
3: Oh, it feels fantastic. I mean, it's like a big weight lifted off me. I mean, I just feel great. I mean, my investment, I feel, is just secure. And my retirement, I feel it's headed in the right direction. And I'm so glad I did.
1: Yeah, you know, it's so funny about that, because person after person who I help always says to me afterwards, "Hey, Mr. Michaels, this was the best night's sleep I had in years." And I say, "Why?" Well, because I'm not in the casino anymore. I'm not worried about my retirement again. I'm in real money. So I'm glad you were able to do it. Let me ask you this. I know you got free silver. About how much free silver did you end up getting, sir?
3: Oh, it come up to 20,000 in free silver.
1: So I want you to watch something. So I'm going to tell you something right now. And everybody tuning into this show, there's 9 people who tune into this show nationwide. So I want you all to listen to what I'm about to tell Charles. Charles, you got $20,000 in free silver. In the last 5 years, silver is up 165%. Okay. Now let's just assume, and I'm going to help you out here. Let's just assume that silver stays the same for the next 5 years, meaning that it doesn't go up any higher than that, doesn't go down, just stays consistent. That means that 20,000 free silver in 5 years, you're gonna be up to $33,000 if silver just stays consistent and you got that for free. Is that crazy or what?
3: Yes. Oh, it's just fantastic, Kenny. I just thank you for helping us out. Me and my wife, we're just so happy.
1: Yeah, it's great. And by the way, for being this week's gold miner, Charles, you are getting a case of Omaha steaks that are coming to your front door. They'll probably be there this week, I'm sure. By the way, in that box, you'll have a filet mignon wrapped with some bacon. You'll have a hamburgers. You'll have some chicken. You'll have some hot dogs. And I even think there's a little cake or something in the box. Anyway, it's a tremendous gift. You'll enjoy it. Barbecue. Enjoy it. Make some steamed veggies with it. And then if you get tired of cooking, go come to Los Angeles and get Indonesian food. Listen.
3: Yeah,
1: listen, Charles, congratulations, sir. And I have one last question. There's a lot of people out there nervous about moving their retirement accounts, nervous. There's a lot going on financially in the world. Any advice you would give them?
3: Oh, yes, I would call Golden Crest and call Kenny. He will help you in any doubt or whatever. He goes through everything. You will explain it to the people exactly what you're getting, how you're getting it. It was just, like I said, it was just so simple. Your team is just professionals.
1: Oh, well, I appreciate it.
3: And if you want to invest, you invest it now.
1: I appreciate it. And I'm glad we were able to help you. And I'm glad you were happy. Congratulations again. And with this new announcement about China, this new announcement about Judy Shelton being hired, just keep an eye on your retirement account, sir, because China now closing banks and going to all gold is pushing up my retirement account. And I know it's going to work well on yours as well. So congratulations. Okay, buddy.
3: Thank you so much, Kenny.
1: All right. Take care. Bye-bye. All right. The number to get me live, 888-961-0222. I'm Kenny Michaels. This is Striking Gold. So there you go. It's not hard to move your account. And I always wonder, why do people stay in high risk, high tax, and low growth? Why do people stay in that nonsense? I don't understand, especially seniors. What are you doing? What are you doing? That free silver alone, the guy's going to make a $33,000 if silver stays the same for the next 5 years. And that was free money. Wow. All right, I'm Kenny Michaels. This is Striking Gold. We're going to take a quick break. We come back, we're going to talk about cash in the bank, and I'm going to talk about an executive order that was signed by President Trump. That's going to jack gold through the roof. So now's the time. We'll be right back.

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1: 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We have a They're Democrats because they're
0: Democrats. 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
5: ABC News, I'm Chuck Sievertson. People are cleaning up, in some instances, heavy hurricane damage along the Florida Panhandle and elsewhere in the southeast. ABC's Leslie Lopez in Pensacola.
6: Remnants of Hurricane Isaias spreading heavy rain and strong winds as it moves east, leaving at least four dead and hundreds of thousands without power from Alabama to Florida.
5: Mudslides and flooding possible from 1 to 5 inches of rain forecast over a wide area of southwestern states. From what was Tropical Storm Rachel. Some members of Congress of both major parties say they will move to pass a bill to stop the Trump-Putin diesel fuel sale. They also say it may violate a 2022 law that banned the purchase of Russian oil without Congress's okay. Pope Leo says he will have an operation in the coming days to remove a lump on his lung that was recently discovered during medical checks. He made the announcement in Italian during his noon blessing at the Vatican. This is ABC News.
0: When you need to know, Northwest News.

0: p.m. and police found multiple shell casings at that location. A homeowner's security footage showed multiple vehicles involved in that gunfire. Police in Monroe were searching for a man who fired upon a UPS driver and then was involved in the standoff with SWAT units. The shootings took place on Thursday night. The suspect was able to elude officers. You're listening to Northwest News Radio.
1: 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I'm Libby Kay. 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
0: Another cool but pleasant day today as early morning clouds should break up as we make our way through the morning hours. Plenty of blue skies and sunshine this afternoon. Temperatures will stay cool for us, though, with high temperatures this afternoon staying close to 60 degrees.

host, Kenny Michaels. Don't forget to follow me on Instagram and Facebook and YouTube. Type in Striking Gold with Kenny Michaels. Become a follower. We got thousands. All right. Welcome to the one, the only, the best weekly gold and silver radio show. The one that gives you all the information. There is no imitation. It's just me, baby. All right. Welcome to the show. The number to get me live here, 888-961-0222. That's the number to the studio. 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Ladies and gentlemen, try to picture that vision for a minute in your mind. Try to picture sitting in a dental chair. The dentist said, please turn on your side. So you turn on your side. He puts cotton in your mouth. Your mouth is like this, you know. Your mouth is like wide open. Right? You got gauze in your mouth. He's drilling your tooth while you're getting a colonoscopy. That's most gold companies, because they rip you off buying, they rip you off selling. Neither happens at Golden Crest. This is why they are the only gold company in the country endorsed by Bloomberg. There you go, because of how they do business. That's it, baby. So call them up, 888-406-6222. They're there right now. You can call someone, will answer. They're not as good looking as I am, so relax. Probably going to be kind of ugly on the phone, but they're great people, good service. If you want the good looking guy to help you, ask them to put you on my calendar or go to kennysgoldquiz.com and I'll help you. All right, welcome to the show. I'm Kenny Michaels. Donald Trump signed an executive order. Listen to this. It's Executive Order 14241. I had to Google it for a second. It's called the Immediate Measure to Increase Mineral Production. I'll say it again. Trump signed an Executive Order 14241, which is the Immediate Measure to Increase Mineral Production. The top two minerals in that list, you guessed it. Gold and silver. Then there's copper, uranium, and potash. And I didn't even know what the hell potash was. I thought it was like a potato hash. That's what I thought it was. It's not. It's some kind of a mineral. But anyway, the number one and two are gold and silver. So he signs an executive order to increase production of gold and silver. They now use gold as a strategic asset to bring down our debt. Washington is repositioning gold. Washington audits Fort Knox. Our biggest competitor, China, is now going all gold. Our next competitor, Russia, is buying gold from China. And then to top it all off, we hired Judy Shelton as an assistant to Treasury Secretary Scott Bessent. Judy Shelton wrote a book about America going to the gold standard. That's who she is. That's all she does. And so now she got hired. So you look at all these events that are happening. Trump is getting all the ducks in a row. And the revalue's coming. According to Seeking Alpha, which is another big

0: financial, like a magazine, they said the repricing of gold is inevitable and it will happen shortly. That's what it said. The repricing of gold is inevitable. Of course, China just shut down banks. They're going all gold. There you go. China is blowing up my IRA because I'm in gold. I'm not in the casino. I'm in gold. So you should take advantage of what China's doing. Just move your account into gold and silver. It's easy. Smart. 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All right. We're going to go to the phones. We got a caller. We're going to go to Brady in Ancient Arizona. Where the hell is Ancient Arizona? And how old is that place? Hey, Brady, welcome to the show.
1: Thank you for having me. Yeah, it's very old.
0: Yeah, sir. Any town called Ancient, I don't even want to step foot in it because I'm afraid I'll age like 20 years in 24 hours or something.
1: You never know. You walk in, you could walk out. You look like an Egyptian by the time you walk out.
0: Yeah, well, I got news for you, sir. I would be scared to death to live in a town called Ancient. But anyway, welcome to the show, buddy. Thanks for tuning in. You have a question. Tell me what it is.
1: You know, going back to the silver and gold that China is now going all into, when do you think, I know you're talking about the revaluation of gold itself, but don't you think the real revaluation should be in silver, $60 an ounce?
0: So let me explain.
1: Is that absolutely absurd?
0: Yes,
1: it's
0: it
1: absurd
0: is.
1: Yes. That the price could be so low.
0: Yes, and let me share something. And that's a great comment you just said, and I'll share something with you. No one's ever asked me this, but I'll bring it up now since you brought it up. Silver is very undervalued. I agree. Very undervalued. However, there's low supply, high demand. You always invest in something with low supply, high demand. What you don't invest in is something with high supply, low demand, right? Because then the prices go down because it's cheap. But you always invest in something that is low supply, high demand. Because supply and demand ratio will outperform anything else. With China closing hundreds of banks now and going all gold, ladies and gentlemen, and you too, Brady, when I say they're going gold, they're going precious metals. They cannot live on gold alone. They're going to need silver. And China, the last 3 months, has sucked up a lot of silver. Not only that, January 1st of this year, China cut off export of silver to the United States. So they're hoarding silver as well. You're 100% right. And what you're going to see is you're going to see an explosion in silver as well. And you're going to see it shortly. Bank of America is talking about a tripling of silver. So is CNBC. So is Goldman Sachs. So is Citibank. So is Robert Kiyosaki. Everybody's talking about an explosion in silver. There's no way silver cannot explode because it's low supply, high demand. Solar, electric cars, AI development, Southern California Edison, all of them are demanding silver. Elon Musk, people don't know this, for SpaceX and Tesla is screaming he can't get enough silver because those industries are dependent on silver. So I always say, when you move your retirement account, and I use the word gold, ladies and gentlemen, when I use the word gold, I use it as precious metals is what I mean. When I say gold, I mean both silver and gold. I own both. My silver is doing fabulous because of the products I own. My gold is doing fabulous because of the products I own. More reason my account's blowing up, it's because of China. And this announcement last week shot my retirement account through the roof. So you're right, Brady. It is way undervalued. Way undervalued. And some point shortly here, we're going to see another explosion in silver. One of the heads of Morgan Stanley, last week I announced, I think her name was Amy something or other, said silver to $121. That's more than double. So you're right, Brady. It's undervalued, but it's coming. It's coming. Get as much of it as you can. And just so you know, Brady, Warren Buffett is the largest owner of silver in the world, sir. Okay?
1: You know, one last thing before I go there, Kenny. You know, he pulled all his money out of the stock market.
0: That is correct.
1: You know, I'm talking to all these. And the thing is, like, when I talk to all these people, like, I have a lot of family in Vegas area, California, and out here on the West Coast, Arizona. They're all retired. They're all wealthy. They're all millionaires. And what they cannot get through their head is that all their money is dollar-based from their stocks, from their pensions, their IRAs, their Social Security they get each month. Is absolutely trying to talk to a brick wall with these baby boomers. They cannot see the light. They will lose everything in the next 2 years because the stock market is going to crash.
0: Let me share something with you, Brady. Not only that, you're 100% right. Trump even said, our own president said, the market's too high. It needs a correction. Listen carefully. Not only are they going to lose a lot of money, not only that, that's a given. It can't just keep going up, up, up, up, up, up, up. Number two, the amount of tax these people give to the government because they're untraceable assets is unbelievable to me. Unless you are a true patriot and you decide, you know what, the country's in debt, I'm going to contribute to bringing the debt down. Well, that's very noble of you. But for me, at 64, I want to keep more of my money. Okay? It's not my fault the country's in debt. Not my fault. I didn't get us here. But as a retiree or someone close to retirement, I want to know my money's going to be there. The amount of tax seniors pay for being in stocks is ridiculous. And just wait, Brady. Wait. If the Democrats get in 2028, first, if they win the midterms this year, Trump's going to become a lame duck president. Nothing he'll do will be able to go through. That's one. Two is the Democrats have already announced they're going to tax unrealized gains in retirement accounts. That means if your account goes up and you don't take it out, you're taxed on the increase. What a bunch of hogwash that is. So the faster you privatize your wealth and move it to gold, the better for everybody. Brady, you are spot on, sir. You are spot on. All right. Thanks for calling in, buddy.
1: Right on. Thank you. And before I go, really quick thing, if Trump does the $5,000, if you get him elected and he wins the Senate and the House and everybody votes because they're going to get $5,000 cash, you better take that check and invest it the day you get it into gold or silver.
0: You better. Have a great day. You better invest a lot more than that based on what's coming now. All right. Thanks, buddy. Have a good day. Bye-bye. All right. The number to get me live, 888-961-0222. That's the number to get me live. I'm Kenny Michaels. This is Striking Gold. So let's go down the list, okay? Just go down the list. Gold has now moved to the center of the United States monetary policy. That has not happened in many, many moons. It's now here. We have the number one gold guru in Judy Shelton now being brought on as an advisor to Treasury Secretary Scott Bessent. She wrote a book on the U.S. going to the gold, back to the gold standard. I'm going to play a video for you that I played earlier in this show if you're just joining me. I'm going to play a video. This video came out just a couple days ago from Judy Shelton, who was just hired to assist Scott Bessent in moving us to gold. Listen to what she says. Listen.
2: China might be the first country to relink to gold. It shouldn't be China. It better be the United States. Mm-hmm. We're certainly in a better position. I've always thought that would be a power move for the United States to reassert some kind of a link between our currency and gold.
0: To insert some kind of a link between our currency and gold. She says it better be the United States who does it first because we're better positioned to do it. Well, guess what? China just closed hundreds of banks, major banks, to shore up their financial system. And what did they do to shore up their financial system? Gold and silver. So I've said this before and I'll say it again. If gold and silver is going to shore up their financial system, then it's going to shore up mine. And it's going to shore up yours. Because what I love about gold is it doesn't discriminate. It doesn't discriminate. Okay? So it's the number one most productive asset you can be in with very low risk. You pay very low tax. And now the growth is crazy. Gold is up 135%, ladies and gentlemen, in the last 5 years. Your retirement account is nowhere near that. Not even close. You know, gold in the last 5 years tripled the stock market. And you know, silver quadrupled the stock market in the last 5 years. Quadrupled. And now Trump signs an executive order with an immediate measure to increase mineral production, and the top two minerals are silver and gold. We audit Fort Knox. What the hell are we auditing Fort Knox for? If we're not going to use it, why do we care what's in there? Now we've made it a strategic asset to bring down our debt. How are we going to bring down our debt? We're going to reprice gold. That's what Trump's plan is. I bet you he's going to reprice gold, take that, pay down our debt, and now we're a debt-free country. And Treasury Secretary Scott Bessent needs a little help with that. So they hire who? You got it, Judy Shelton. Who wrote a book on the U.S. going to the gold standard. And China's not dumb. They see what we're doing and China's like, well, watch this. Boom. They're now gold. Every time China does something with gold, it helps my IRA. Perfect. Your turn. 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Okay. All right. The number to get me live, 888-961-0222. 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Quick reminder, follow me on Instagram and Facebook. Type in Striking Gold with Kenny Michaels. Become a follower. I got thousands of them and I want you to join. Come on. And real quick, another quick announcement. I'll let you know. I said it earlier. We are going to TV as well. This is very exciting. I never saw this coming. This wasn't the plan when I started this gold show. It wasn't the plan to go to TV. It was just a plan to educate. And somehow, some way, this stinking show's become ultra popular. And it's not because of me. It's because of you. You spend the time every weekend tuning into me. I cannot tell you how beyond grateful I am to you people. This is about giving you knowledge. This is about educating you. This is about telling you what's going on. Because your financial advisor is not going to tell you China shut down hundreds of banks and is going to gold. China's not, excuse me, your financial advisor is not going to tell you that Trump signed an executive order to increase mineral production. Your financial advisor is not going to tell you Judy Shelton just got hired by Scott Bessent. Your financial advisor is not going to tell you that gold is now the center of our monetary policy. They're not going to tell you that because they can't sell you gold. And don't buy mining stock. It's trash. Don't buy paper. Buy physical assets. All right, let's go to the phones. We got time for a quick caller?
3: Yeah.
0: We do. Good. Let's go to line three. Is Brian in Edmonds, Washington. Brian, welcome to the show, sir.
4: Yeah. Hey, Ken. Thanks for taking my call.
0: Not a problem. How are you, sir?
4: So, I'm doing well. It's a beautiful day.
0: Yes, it is. Sir, we're on the right side of the grass. Go ahead, sir.
4: Okay. So my question is probably pretty simple, but I just wanted to just clarify because I'm not used to having, you know, I'm a sock guy, right? And my my IRAs and stocks and a little bit in bonds and not much. But
0: my condolences to that, sir. My condolences. Go ahead.
4: Yeah, no doubt. No doubt. So my question is more, you know, and I'm retired. I'm 62. But if I moved a significant amount of assets, and whether that be out of my IRA or just cash, and I wanted to use that as a distribution for my quality of life and what have you, is the actual asset in a physical gold or silver that I have to sell, or is it in some type of a bond or a trust?
0: No. So basically, the gold and silver is physical metals only. There is no such thing as paper gold. That's a bunch of garbage. It's physical only. Now, if you're asking, hear me out. You're retired, sir. If you're asking me, I want to use gold as income. Gold is not income producing. Gold is growth producing. Yes, it's true that if you want to cash it in, you would sell it back. Let's say you bought it from Golden Crest. You'd sell it back to Golden Crest. And why not? They have the best buyback program in the entire industry. However, gold is not doesn't give you income. It gives you growth. It gives you protection. It gets you out of the stock market. It gives you more of a purchasing power. It increases the value of your money. It, as China said, it shores up your financial system. Sir, if you are retired, you need to know that as long as you stay in stocks, you're going to get destroyed by the government when you take money out of that retirement account. 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I'm getting cued. 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All right, I'm Kenny Michaels. 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Ladies and gentlemen, the one, the only, the best weekly gold and silver radio show is right here. Thanks for tuning into the show called Golden Crest Metals. Let's go. 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I'm Kenny Michaels. This is Striking Gold. Thanks for tuning in. We'll see you guys next week. Bye-bye.

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18: From ABC News, I'm Chuck Severson. Breaking news, President Trump on social media claims that Russia and Ukraine have agreed to stop attacking each other's oil and gas facilities, effective immediately. No confirmation from Russia. And a few minutes after that Trump post, a senior source in Ukraine's presidential office told ABC News President Zelensky and his office were not informed about Trump's statement, only learning about it from social media. The source said Ukraine has no information about the alleged agreement. Ukrainian officials today pushing back against these remarks from President Trump, who is urging Ukraine to get rid of President Zelensky.
8: Well, I think he should have an election, and he could have settled this thing many times.
18: Ukrainian lawmaker Kira Rudik.
19: And it's up to no other leader than Ukrainian people whom and when we will be electing.
18: Just last Friday, visiting President Zelensky in Ukraine, pledging continued support. A group of Republican and Democratic U.S. lawmakers. On the Trump-Putin diesel deal, ABC's Marcus Moore.
20: Some members of Congress are saying they will move to force a vote on legislation that would block the purchase of that Russian oil. This morning, they're pointing out that the deal may violate a 2022 law that banned the purchase of Russian oil without first getting congressional approval.
18: People face heavy hurricane damage along the Florida Panhandle and elsewhere in the southeast. ABC's Leslie Lopez in Pensacola.
21: Remnants of Hurricane Isaias spreading heavy rain and strong winds as it moves east, leaving at least four dead and hundreds of thousands without power from Alabama to Florida.
18: Mudslides and flooding possible from 1 to 5 inches of rain forecast over a wide area of southwestern states from what was Tropical Storm Rachel. Pope Leo says he will have an operation in the coming days to remove a lump on his lung that was recently discovered during medical checks. Made the announcement in Italian during his noon blessing at the Vatican. 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
22: I'm E.S. Henry for Northwest News Radio. A lawsuit against the state of Washington from Pierce County has been dismissed in Thurston County Superior Court. Pierce and Snohomish counties are involved in dozens of lawsuits that allege abuse of juveniles incarcerated in county detention centers. Pierce County brought the suit against the state, claiming that Washington was financially responsible for the outcome of those individual cases. That claim was rejected in Olympia this week, and a Superior Court judge ruled that counties would be liable for the outcome of those charges. Pierce County reported in court documents that it is facing settlements or judgments that exceed $690 million. The city of Seattle held its first public forum this week to discuss the proposed budget for this next year. The forum at City Hall this week drew hundreds of local residents who are given the chance to weigh in on the proposed $9.1 billion budget. Community members at the forum prioritized funding for housing and a higher focus on community concerns. They also criticized a proposed $68 million increase for police funding. Much of that proposed increase is done to honor an agreement to the officers from former Mayor Bruce Harrell. The city has a second public forum scheduled on the budget in November. A new bid to bring the Sonics back to the area has been submitted to the NBA after Black Sun Equity submitted an offer to sponsor the team. The equity group has offered $8.1 billion for the NBA expansion franchise and has proposed construction of a new arena on tribal land near Marysville. An offer to sponsor the return of the Sonics had also been made by One Roof Sports and Entertainment earlier this year. That proposal was for between $7 and $10 billion. The NBA is expected to announce its plans for expansion before the end of this year. In sports, the Kraken will be facing the Capitals on the ice today at 2 o'clock. The Seahawks will be hosting the 49ers in a key division game today at home. That game begins at 1:30. For Northwest News Radio, I'm E.S. Henry.
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26: Well, if you're heading out early on this Sunday morning, you are in a pretty good shape. We did have a couple of accidents earlier. One of them was on 167 northbound near 405. That's gone. 525 southbound at 99. That does not seem to be causing any problems either. But We do have some road construction you'll want to be aware of. First, we'll start on 405 southbound. That is closed until Monday morning, and the closure point is 527 to 522. So look for closures there. It's slowing down as you approach the closure points and on the ramps, so keep an eye out for that. But if you're going southbound, let's say between Alderwood and South Center, you usually take 405 today. It would be a good idea to take 5 because you've got no problems to report on the 5 right now. 5 is clear southbound between Alderwood and South Center. You make that 26-minute trip as normal this morning. No problems to report there. I'm Jerry Lederman in the Northwest News Radio Traffic Center.
22: We'll start the day with some low-lying fog and clouds, but things are expected to clear up as we make our way through the morning. Clear skies are on tap for the majority of the day today. Temperatures will stay cool, though, with an expected high this afternoon right around 60 degrees.
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3: And picture this. You know, after many years thinking about it, you actually did it. Following the advice in many magazine articles and about retirement life and talking to several friends who have kind of flown the coop from Seattle, you sold your big house and you moved to Arizona. And when you get there, every single day the sun is shining, you go hiking and you do things that you never had time to do while you were working. And you're now glad you followed the advice of the many articles encouraging you to embrace Arizona as your retirement destination. It's everything the articles promised and a lot more. But then, one day, you just can't get out of bed. Maybe it's a fall, maybe it's a stroke. And the person that you named to make your medical decisions, your daughter, she lives 1,400 miles away from you. So who's coming to help you? Well, good morning. This is Aging Options. And yes, I am Rajiv Nagaj in the studios with Saket Sengar, CFP and fiduciary, and Henry on the board, pushing all the right buttons. And today, we're going to be talking about moving in retirement. And the one question that most retirees are going to fail to ask before they make the move. So let's start with the magazine articles. Open any travel section of any newspaper or magazine, and you'll find a buffet of advice on how to live your retirement dreams. Move to a sunny setting. Sell your big house and downsize. Move closer to grandkids. Retire in Portugal, Costa Rica. And there are even folks who've sold everything and moved on to a cruise ship, waking up in a new port each and every single week. 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And these articles, they're fun to read. They're compelling. But that's what they're supposed to be. And this week on my own blog at lifepointlaw.com, you're going to find four articles around the move issues. One weighs the pros and cons of retiring overseas. One gives you a list of questions to ask before you relocate. And two are about Medicare. What happens to your coverage when you move to a new area and the limitations and penalties waiting for you if you choose to retire abroad? Now, these are good articles, and the information is quite useful. But every single one of these articles misses the question that matters most if you want to make a good housing decision. And here's what I mean. If you read the articles closely at lifepointlaw.com, and I would really recommend, go to lifepointlaw.com, pull up the articles, read them for yourself. Here's what you're going to find. Each article is promoting how the move will enhance your quality of life while you're still healthy. You'll be in better weather. The cost of living may be lower. And the place that they are touting in the article, yeah, it's a place where you can make plenty of friends and you'll get good medical care. But here's the thing. Nobody is asking the important question. What happens to you in this new place on the day that you can no longer care for yourself? And how will that impact your loved ones and your pocketbook? Let me put it this way. While you're healthy, you're going to be living the dream no matter where you live, whether you live in Florida, Arizona, on a cruise ship, wherever you live. When you can drive yourself, you can cook for yourself, manage your own money, get yourself to the doctor, you are just fine. Thank you. You don't need anyone. The move doesn't make or break your retirement in the healthy years. It's after you fall ill. That's when the move is going to matter. And then it matters infinitely more than how the weather, wherever you're living. Because if you don't think it through before you move, here's how the story likely is going to end. A fall, a stroke, a diagnosis, and a discharge plan are telling your family, oh, you can't go back home. You end up in a care facility you never chose. And your kids, they're flying weekends just trying to figure out as to what happened and what they need to do. That, I promise you, is not the vision of a dream. That's the vision of a nightmare, a result of a short-sighted plan. So what's the missing piece? Here's the missing piece. Failing to start with your long-term goal. When you look back at life, how are you going to know that you lived a successful life? And for most of my clients, it really comes down to three basic issues. If a person can say that, hey, I got to live my life on my own terms, didn't get pushed into some institutional care setting against my wishes, I did not become a burden to my loved ones, and I didn't run out of money. You look back at life, you accomplished those goals, yep, you lived a pretty darn decent, successful life. Now run your dream move that you're thinking about through these three goals. And the questions, I promise you, they're going to start changing completely. If you fall ill in a new place, can you stay out of institutional care when your loved ones aren't close by to help you through the fragile years? Can you honestly say that your children, your loved ones, 1,400 miles away, flying back and forth to check in on you, won't feel like they've been handed down a burden by you? And will your money hold out even when you need long-term care that Medicare won't pay for? Because that type of care, it can cost $10,000 to $15,000 a month for every single month that you're alive. So how do you stay out of institutional care without becoming a burden on your family? By stress testing the move before you actually move. How? That's what we're going to talk about today. Call us. 206-644-6009. That's 206-644-6009. You can call us. We can talk about it. And given that this is Medicare open enrollment starting October 15th, I'd be remiss not to talk about what a move does to your Medicare. That's what two of this week's blog articles cover. Moves happen. You know they do. And when they do, sometimes magically doors open. Last week, we had talked about traditional Medicare or Medicare Advantage, and I said that those who can afford it, traditional Medicare is a far better way to plan. But if you've already opted into an Advantage plan, you may find that the door back to traditional Medicare is closed unless and until you're healthy. So here's the silver lining. When you move to a new area, your coverage options change. And in some situations, moving out of your Advantage plan service area may open the window to get back into a traditional Medicare with a supplement plan without the health questions that might otherwise lock you out. It depends on your situation, so check with a Medicare specialist before you count on that advice. But it does open the door to many people. But understand this. The health insurance issue that we talked about is just an insurance coverage question. It is not a plan for who takes care of you, whether you become a burden, whether you lose money. So here's my challenge. If you're thinking about moving before you move anywhere for any reason, ask yourself this. In the long run, what's important to you when it comes to the housing issues? Is it that you want to secure the fun years over the next few several years while you're healthy? Or is it to secure the rest of your life, healthy or not? Then decide whether this move gets you there or it works against you. The clients who actually implement the life plan that we help them build end up faring far better than the people who don't. Why? not because they're lucky, because they didn't stop at the dream. They took the dream and mapped out a plan to ensure that dream. That's what separates them from the 70% who end up in institutional care or a burden on loved ones, despite having done a lot of planning. So if you're thinking about a move, or you've already made one and you're starting to wonder, I want you to give us a call right now. And Henry, you're going to give the phone numbers out.
4: 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We have the number for people to call in today. It's 206-644-6009. 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This is Aging Options on Northwest News Radio. The phone number, once again, 206-644-6009. 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
26: Well, if you're heading out early on this Sunday morning, you are in a pretty good shape. We did have a couple of accidents earlier. One of them was on 167 northbound near 405. That's gone. 525 southbound at 99. That does not seem to be causing any problems either. But we do have some road construction you'll want to be aware of. First, we'll start on 405 southbound. That is closed until Monday morning, and the closure point is 527 to 522. So look for closures there. It's slowing down as you approach the closure points and on the ramps, so keep an eye out for that. But if you're going southbound, let's say between Alderwood and South Center, you usually take 405 today. It would be a good idea to take 5, because you've got no problems to report on 5 right now. 5 is clear southbound between Alderwood and South Center. You make that 26-minute trip as normal this morning. No problems to report there. I'm Jerry Lederman in the Northwest News Radio Traffic Center.
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6: 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They made a plan for both himself and his wife, who had dementia, with so many things still uncertain.
7: 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In the end, I knew that there was someone there that if I needed help, understood what I'm going through.
6: Mike now has a complete life plan. 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
4: And we are back on Aging Options on Northwest News Radio. We have Rajiv and Saket in the studio with us today. And today we're talking about how you're going to plan for the later portion of your life if you decide to move from where you are now. And if you listen to the news and the talk about that, a lot of people are looking to get out of the state of Washington, although we have some of the best health care in the United States of America. So when people are putting these plans and ideas together, it's very wise to come up with a good comprehensive plan for how you're going to be able to take care of that. And Rajiv, you just brought up some good points too.
3: I mean, you were asking me a question, right? I mean, we started talking about Thailand and whether you've been there or not. And I asked you whether you've been there and said, no, I haven't been there, but I'd love to go there. And maybe I'll live there. And I'll tell you this, Henry. I mean, I hear this a lot from my clients. Right, we've been thinking about going to Costa Rica. Usually, it's South America, Costa Rica, Panama, Mexico, some places up there, and say, you know, we live out there. Why? Because don't have a lot of savings, but we do have Social Security, which is a guaranteed piece of income that's going to come. If I have like $3,000 or $4,000 per month in income, I can live large in Costa Rica. And my answer back is, yeah, you can live large in Costa Rica while you're healthy. Now, pretend for a second that, you know, if you have a family here, and you said you have how many children do you have?
4: Four children, all grown. No grandchildren yet. Two in Oregon and two in the Midwest.
3: Okay. So two in the Midwest, two in Oregon, and you're in Bangkok.
4: Okay.
3: Right? That's about 7,000 plus miles away from here. Now, Henry, he's been living large, right? I mean, you had your social security check, you had income coming in, you could go do anything you wanted to do, you're going out to eat, you're making good friends and everything. As long as you have the dollars, they love you. Now, one day, you have a stroke and you're paralyzed. Right? This happens many years in the future. You're not quite dead, you're still living. And your comment to me was, well, I mean, I'd be able to afford people up there. Yeah, you will be able to afford people up there because that's the good part of that society. But let me ask you this. What sounds are you hearing when you're no longer able to care for yourself? What smells are you smelling? Who is around you? What language are you hearing? Right? I mean, we don't think about this stuff. But I promise you, the older people that I take care of, the happiness is not how much money you have. The happiness is not how large you're living. Happiness, who are you around at the end of the day? Your kids are probably not going to just abandon you, right? But now they have to buy a ticket that will range from anywhere from $1,200 to $1,500 to $2,000, $2,500. How often will they be able to get there? Right? And I'm not saying you don't go to Bangkok. I think you go to Bangkok while you're healthy. Go spend 2 or 3 years. But when you are ready to really say, okay, well, I'm slowing down. Pick a place where you want to be, and that place should be where you never have to move from again. That will serve you better. And the closer you are to your loved ones, to the sights, the smells, the smells, the sounds and the smells, I think the better off you're going to be. The older you become, the closer you become to your roots. And that proves out to be the case almost every single time. Now, are there a few expats who love it overseas? Absolutely there are. Didn't have any family, didn't have any children up here. There really is not much strong connection, and you're used to moving, uprooting, and you went to a country when you were young enough, learned their language, learned their culture, and went, became part of that fabric. Yeah, maybe I suppose you can do that. I cannot imagine myself being able to do that today.
4: I'm right there with you. I can barely speak English. You put me in Bangkok, I would really have some issues. If you are fluent in English and you have some questions for Rajiv and Saket, I'm going to give you that phone number once again. It's 206-644-6009. We'll have information coming up in just a bit about the upcoming seminar that we have coming up this afternoon. But today we're talking about what you should be aware of if you're planning to relocate at a later point in life.
8: Let me add to that conversation to the move to Thailand. I have a friend who I was just telling Henry before the show. He's like 6'5". He moved to Thailand like 6 months before. Guess what? He was not sure how big the bed he can get in Thailand. So he shipped the bed from Seattle to Thailand so that he can be comfortable in his own bed in Thailand. So, but again, let's not digress there. Rajiv, so let me ask you a question here. So if people are thinking about moving, and so what is your advice? What age they can travel abroad, but the last move should be at what age in retirement planning?
3: Well, there's no age. I think, you know, the idea, the science behind the whole thing is that you should be living in the last home you're going to be living in when you still have about 8 or 10 years of good health in front of you. Why is that important? Here's the reason why. Memory, muscle memory. What is muscle memory? Let's say that we're sitting in this room, right? I mean, or you're sitting in the room in your own home. Just imagine for a second you had two friends come over. You haven't seen them for a long time. They just drop by and you're sitting in your own house sipping coffee. Now, the difference is that your home, the one that imaginary home that I'm putting you in, has no windows. There's no outside light. And the power goes out. The three people in the room, all three of you need to go use a restroom. One of you will find the restroom easily. The two of you are going to be stumbling and bumbling all the way. Why? Because the one who's been living in the house, this is your home, you can kind of feel your way. You can kind of map your way into the bathroom. That's what it feels like when you're an older person not able to take care of yourself. You're blind and there is no light to guide you. You will be happiest in familiar surroundings where you have muscle memory that can guide you to the normal types of things that you and I did. But that's not what we do. I mean, what we do in America is that if you're an older person, possibly not safe at home, we work with the safety standard. Everything around old people is how to keep them safe. What is safety? Safety is some form of institutional care setting, right? But when you take a look at where will you be best taken care of in the familiarity. So what age? Well, I mean, if you're not, we don't know when we're going to fall ill, right?
8: Yeah.
3: But the typical person in America
8: is relatively healthy till the early to mid-80s in today, in today's times, in 2026. Think about all the people who are, the celebrities who die. If you think about it, just you keep your eye open and say, what age, how old were they? Usually between early to mid-80s. That's just how it goes. And so if you're going to give yourself a good 8 or 10 years to build muscle memory, then somewhere about 75-ish. Now, some people who are really in great shape, superbly healthy, they're running a marathon at 75 and 80, maybe you can push it to your 80s because you know you'll be relatively okay. But if you're not well, some people in their 60s collapse, then you'll have to do it a little bit earlier. But about 8 or 10 years before you're going to fall ill.
11: So, you know, we're talking about housing issue, and this is the least planned and least appreciated portion of the retirement planning. And one of the questions when we meet the clients we do ask is to where are you going to live in your retirement? And the common answer that we get is, of course, in our own home, unless they want to travel abroad. But most of the time, 90% the answer is, of course, in my own home. But there is a caveat. They say, as long as we can. Can you expand on that thing?
8: Well, I mean, that's the poison pill, if you really think about it, right? It is the way that we've grown up. It didn't used to be this way. When you think about the genre of shows that we have in the historical archives, the Waltons, the Beverly Hillbillies, what kind of shows are we talking about? These are shows where we depict America, where we took care of each other, right? You didn't have nursing homes we were building up there. There were poor homes. And poor houses, if you will. And they were all run by nonprofits, and they were to be avoided like the plague because they were not good places to go. So we've had systems. Some people always had to do that. But over the years, Social Security happened, and that then allowed people to go ahead and say, oh, I don't need to be living with my children. I'll have money. So that started breaking down the fabric of joint family systems in America. Then came the 1970s. We created Medicare. Oh, now I've got health insurance also. What the heck do I need kids for? I'll be okay. And the businesses, they started seizing that opportunity, saying to the children, oh, don't worry about your mom and dad. When they fall ill, we'll be there to take care of them. They went to the parents and said, you don't want to be a burden to your children. We'll take care of you. Don't worry about it. And at the beginning stages, Saki, these were all very affordable, acceptable places for us to be. But today in 2026, the average person's long-term care bill is about $8,000 to $10,000 to $12,000 to $15,000 a month. Not one time. It's every month that you're living. And so when a person says that I want to live my life in my own home as long as I can, here's what you're saying. As long as I'm healthy, I'm living the dream. And I want to keep living the way that I am. But the day that I fall ill, I'm giving you permission, Saket. You're my son. You're going to be taking care of me. I'm giving you permission that when you start thinking that I shouldn't be living at home, it becomes too much. Take me away from everything that I know that is near and dear to me and stick me in a place where I don't know anyone. Everyone's going to tell me what to do. I'll have no control over my life. Would anyone in their right mind want to ever say that? I bet you not. A much better way of approaching life is to say, while I'm healthy, I want to look at my future and build a plan that says that if many years in the future, hopefully it'll never come, but if it does come, I fall ill. On that day, I have mapped out each and every single step that my children, you, Saket, will need to take to make sure that the nursing home is going to come to see me. I'm not moving. But at the same time, I don't want you to have to become my unpaid caregivers, which means I don't want you to give up your job. I don't want you to go to your job and feel that you have to rush back to see how Rajiv is doing. That's not in the cards, which means I am willing to hire people to come to the house to take care of me. I don't want you to have to do it. Now, if you want to be paid to doing it, great. Go ahead and do the caregiving, but pay yourself. But darn it, Medicare doesn't cover long-term care. And I don't want to go broke paying for the whole thing. Right? So what seems like a real simple little issue, and we want to boil it down to simple, easy to understand sales slogans. I want to live in my house as long as I can. It's a sales slogan. Easy to deal with. Easy to comprehend. But the misery it creates is massive. And that's what you need to be doing. 206-644-6009. Those are phone numbers. What's your plan? What's your housing plan? Call me. Tell me. I really want to know as to, are you 100% certain that today, as you sit and live, you have built the ladder, the steps, the plan that'll absolutely assure you you're not going to be pushed out of your home after you fall ill? What is that plan look like? And if not, if you have questions, how can you build the plan? I can tell you, I promise you, I do that with thousands of people. I've done that, and I can help you with that too.
11: And if you want to live in the own home, and I know Rajiv has a secret, he has the three things that you need to be able to live in your own home in retirement and not be pushed out of the home if you are dealing, if you are going to be deal with some long-term care issues. So give us a call. The number is 206-644-6009. And also, today is our seminar Saturday. We are in Bellevue. So Rajiv will be in Bellevue today. It starts at 11:30 in the afternoon. It's at the Marriott Hotel. It's the corner of Northeast 8th and 110th Street. So if you want to learn a little bit more about housing planning, how that affects your retirement planning, come to the seminar. 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And the number to call the studio, 206-644-6009. Henry?
12: You know, we all heard about 10 or 15 years ago that the internet was going to make the world a smaller place. However, with technology and everything else, it seems like families are separated and scattered, more so now than they have been in the past, outside of maybe military service and things along those lines. So, Rajiv, you asked me if I had children. I do. I have four, two of them in the Midwest, two of them down in Oregon. And if something were to happen to me where I would need that physical care, if I needed the physical assistance, I would have to rely upon my kids, and they would have to disrupt their lives to try to make that happen. And we have about a minute or so before we go to break, and I don't mean to divulge too much, but my father is in his mid-80s, and he's lived in his home on the other side of the sound for since the mid-1970s. And so he's become very familiar with his routine and with his environment. About a year and a half ago, the eye injections weren't working anymore, and so now he has limited visibility, otherwise fairly good health. But he has limited visibility. And I asked him earlier this year, are you still able to take care of your hobbies and things like that? He goes, yes. I can see well enough to find the path down to my garden. I know it's 42 steps to get to the gate. But once I'm inside, I can't tell the tomatoes from the cucumbers. So he's at that

0: care of us.
1: And I know we are coming up for the break, but I know Rajiv has a secret sauce. If you really want to live in your own home, what are the things that are required? So once we come back from the break, I will ask Rajiv to share his thoughts and then we'll go from there.
0: You have me at secret sauce.
1: There you go.
0: I skipped breakfast today, so secret sauce sounds fantastic. Once again, the phone number to get a hold of us here in the studio, 206-644-609.
1: That'll 6009.
0: 6009. Thank you very much for the correction. See, it's slipping already. We'll be right back after this break.
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0: The city of Seattle hosted its first public meeting this week on the proposed city budget. Responses from the community focused on addressing homelessness and increasing funding for community projects. The city will be hosting its next public forum on the budget on November 5th. An effort from Pierce County to hold the state liable for the treatment of juveniles in detention centers has been dismissed in Thurston County courts. Dozens of lawsuits are currently pending against Pierce and Snohomish counties for abused cases against minors. The claim against the state from those counties was an effort to hold the state financially responsible for those individual lawsuits. A new bid to bring the Sonics back to the area has been submitted to the NBA after Black Sun Equity submitted an offer to sponsor the team. The equity group has offered $8.1 billion for the NBA expansion franchise. 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
3: We're in pretty good shape on this Sunday morning, but we have some road work that you should be aware of. First, on southbound 405, that is closed. The section of road that's closed is 527 to 522. Some delays around the closure points and ramps, but nothing too serious. But if you want to avoid that entirely, hop over to southbound 5. Everything is good on southbound 5. And you're taking southbound 5 to Auburn to Renton today. That's a good 9-minute ride. No troubles there. But northbound, that's a little bit of a different story. 5 northbound is closed between 520 and 45th Street. Two right lanes are closed, actually. That road work is going on. And keep in mind, later this afternoon, we've got the Champs playing the 49ers around 125 is the kickoff. So up till then, look for some delays around the stadium. But everything else running well so far. No major problems this morning. I'm Jerry Lateman, the Northwest News Radio Traffic Center.
0: Another cool and cloudy start to the day today, but the clouds shouldn't stick around for too long as sunshine is expected for the majority of the day. High temperatures this afternoon will stay cool, though. High temperatures will stay right around 60 degrees.
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0: We are back on Aging Options on Northwest News Radio. I'm Henry, and in the studio with us today, we have Rajiv and Saket, as always. And today, we're spending some time dreaming and planning on how to make those dreams come true. So we're talking about what happens when you get to a later point in life and you need to relocate. What are some of the things that people need to be aware of? And Saket, you mentioned the secret sauce.
1: Yeah, I have seen this thing in our meetings, in the seminars, when we ask as a part of the planning with the clients in the housing section, where do you see yourself living? And most of the time people will say, of course, in my own home. But then there is a caveat thing, as long as I can. And that's not the good answer. And then Rajiv says, okay, if you really want to stay in your own home,

0: home, there are, this is the checklist that you need to follow. So instead of me telling you that thing, let me ask Rajiv, if someone says that they want to live in the house forever, what is those secret ingredient that you tell the client to make it happen?
1: I wish I could say it's a secret that we're going to give out. It's not. I mean, when you put your common sense to it, think about anyone. I mean, many of our listeners have people, they've seen they're able to live out their life at home. How? Here's how. The first thing you need to make sure is the house age friendly. Those two or three steps that you have to climb to get into the door, they're wonderful. They're easy to navigate today. And if you have steps inside the house, it's probably exercise today. But the day that you fall down, break your hip, those are the steps that are going to make sure you don't come back. So you need to be living in an age-friendly home. Less than 5% homes in America are age-friendly to the standards of American with Disabilities Act, the ADA standards. Less than 5%, Saket. Right? But I'm of the opinion you don't need an ADA level of, you just need to be able to navigate. If you don't have steps and stairs, you got a bathroom, you got a walk-in shower, it's wide enough where you can have a wheelchair there. I mean, that would be nice. If you don't have a wheelchair, walkers, you know, you can do several things, but just make sure it's age-friendly. The second thing you need to do is, so this is the big one that gets people, which is not the biggest one, but this is a big one, is where will the money come from to pay for the care? And surprisingly, in America, you know, you would think that if I have Alzheimer's, it should be treated just like a heart attack. If I have a heart attack and I go to the hospital, get open heart surgery, the average cost will be about $400,000, $450,000, $500,000. And we'll pay that for the surgery, for the recovery, for the PT and all that. About $400,000 to $500,000 is what the bill will be. But if I have Alzheimer's, the bill will be about $5,000, $8,000, $10,000, $15,000 every month you're living. Oh, but Medicare is not going to touch this. Why not? Because what you need is not medicine. If you want to go see a doctor and get Aricept and Namenda, you know, the class of drugs to go ahead and slow it down, we'll pay for all of those. Those are covered. But what's not covered? Someone to get you out of bed, to do your laundry, to get you into the shower. Everything that is done by home care, home health, assisted living, nursing homes, not covered by Medicare or health insurance in any meaningful way. And the cost is astronomical. So where will the money come from? And, you know, we get paralyzed when you listen to the wonderful shows and listen and read the article magazines, magazine articles. You're thinking about, well, the only answer really is a long-term care insurance policy. Stop. Think about what you just said. It's a salesperson's idea about what you need to do. That's not a real answer, because a long-term care insurance policy is not a guarantee that you're not going to end up in a nursing home. It just is a guarantee that if you meet the requirements of the policy, this policy will cover the care costs. Whether you're at home, whether you're in a nursing home, they don't care. So a long-term care insurance policy by itself is not going to keep you out of a nursing home. It just will pay for it. So it's a financial solution. But what if you don't have it? And only 11% of Americans have a long-term care policy. Right? So what if you don't have a long-term care policy? Well, I mean, do you own a home? Yes, I do. Is it paid for? Yes, it is. Let's go ahead and put a line of credit against the house, preferably using a reverse mortgage. Oh, I don't want to go there. Reverse mortgages, no, it'll take away the house. Your choice. I think it's a good thing under the right conditions. Nope, not going to do that. Then look at VA, Medicare, VA and Medicaid. They have benefits up there. It's not just one thing. You have to look at several different ways how to do it. Which professional is really educated enough in each one of these options? We are not. That's not what they teach us in law school. That's not what they teach you in your certified financial planner five-part course that you take. They just teach you the basics, and it's up to you to go and figure this out. So that's the second thing. Where will the money come from? Is the house age-friendly? Where will the money come from? Here's the biggest thing that you need, which very few people will have. Are you living within 2 to 5 mile radius of the person you have named as your healthcare power of attorney? Why is that important? Think about it for a second. If you conjure up the image of somebody who was able to live out their life at home, and you probably have some relatives. If somebody was able to live out their life at home, it's not because they got lucky. It's because there was somebody in the family who would wake up every day to go to the house, make sure this person is taken care of. People, if there are caregivers coming, the caregivers actually showed up. They're not stealing from you, and they're not leaving you neglected. And the farther you are from 5 miles, the more the burden. Which then means that even if you're living in the same house as a child and you fall ill, do not for a second pretend that you're not going to be a burden to somebody. Why not? Because what will this child who you are living with or living close to, what will this person have to do? They'll have to oversee their care. They'll have to organize the care. They'll have to manage, make sure the caregivers show up, don't take advantage of you, don't steal from you, and don't leave you neglected. Right? So this person, whoever this fortunate soul is in your life, they can't go on vacations as freely as they used to. They can't live their life as freely as they used to. Oh, but I don't want to be a burden. Stop lying. You will be a burden. If you don't want to be a burden, then look at alternatives. But if you don't do this analysis while you're healthy, Saket, I mean, 70% of America does not get to live out their life at home. 92% of India will get to take their last breath sleeping on the same pillow they've always slept on, surrounded by their loved ones. If you and I are not from India, if I'm not from India, watching my father-in-law after 40 plus years working for the post office, getting Alzheimer's, getting stuck in a nursing home, losing all the money, if I didn't have that background that I have and this experience that was just thrown on me, there is no way I could talk the way that I do. There are answers. That's the good news. You can actually do it. But you have to stress test where your retirement plan is.
0: But in retirement planning, you know, Rajiv, like as a financial planner, the most focus is all about money. And like in the housing thing, you're also telling there means that your house needs to be age friendly. Yes, let's say we check the box in where the money is going to come from. Okay, let's say a lot of people have either private resources, or if they don't have it, let they bought the long-term care policy. Even when you have the money, even when you have the right house that you're living in, that does not guarantee you. And still people are focused on finances, because that's I am the financial planner. So I know when people come to me, they're all focused about, okay, this is what we have saved in our assets. What are the strategies? What are the growth strategies that you will be helping us with, so we can grow the money and pay less taxes, and so that we can live a dream retirement? But that's not true,
1: Saket. But the reality, this is the success of the selling machine, if you will, in the financial industry, in the legal industry. Every industry basically has come up with education that they're imparting to the public, and saying that if you want to properly plan for legal planning, you need a will, trust, power of attorney. If you need to do good financial planning, it should be about having the right products and having lots of money. If you're looking at the medical industry, they're saying have a good health insurance policy, because we have the best coverage anywhere in the world. If you fall ill, we'll take care of you. If there's any way to be taken care of, this is the country, right? If you're from a housing perspective, stay in your house as long as you can. Every industry has conjured up education. But tell me this, which industry will conjure up any education that does not financially benefit the industry before it benefits you? And who is asking for this? There is no education about this. That's why it's so hard for you and I to talk about these issues. And a lot of people listening, they say, oh my God, this is just silly. But nobody else talks about it like this. Yeah, but nobody else is also saying that I can keep you in your own home when 70% of America is going to be falling off the cliff when they fall in.
2: Let's hope that some of those people can call in on our final segment. The phone number to reach us, 206-644-6009. We'll be right back.
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4: We'll start out on 405 this morning, southbound on the southbound on-ramp from 85th Street. There's a stall partially blocking the ramp. State Patrol on the scene there getting rid of it. Shouldn't be there too long, but it is there. Now, on 405, the bigger issue is southbound that's closed between 527 to 522. You're going to see some delays around that area as you approach those closure points, but that is on southbound 405. Also, road construction for you, two right lanes closed on northbound between 520 and 46th Street to get closed, maybe causing some delays approaching, but it is not really a big deal. You should get through that fairly well. If you're traveling this morning from Seattle to Bellevue on 90, look for that trip to take you about 14 minutes right on the average time. I'm Jerry Lateman in the Northwest News Radio Traffic Center.
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2: And once again, we want to give you information about the upcoming seminar. We have one taking place this afternoon. Well, 11:30, late morning, early afternoon. This one's going to be taking place in Bellevue. You can go to lifepointlaw.com and you can get registered or just show up at the event, either way. One of the blog items, Rajiv, I wanted to get this question to you as we're getting into our last segment. One of the articles is, if you plan to move, your Medicare coverage options will likely change. Now, you've been doing this for quite a while, and I do talk to a lot of people that are planning to leave Washington and relocate for one reason or another. What's a best case, worst case scenario that in your experience that you've seen where people were not aware of what they were moving into?
1: Well, I think, you know, health insurance, we just take it for granted. When we are working years, we have lots of experience with health insurance in America before we retire. And that health insurance covers us pretty much nationally, no matter where we end up going. But Medicare doesn't work that way. I think in Medicare, you have to choose between traditional Medicare and Medicare Advantage. If you get into Medicare Advantage and then you find out, I don't want that, I want to go to traditional Medicare, you'll find the doors closed. It's not that you can't switch from Advantage to traditional Medicare, but the laws allow private insurance companies that issue the gap policies to cover the 20% deductible that you'll be stuck with, unlimited 20% deductible. Those are the gap policies. Those gap policies can medically underwrite you and choose not to accept you. But when you move outside of the coverage area of an Advantage plan, right? So if you're with, let's say, in the good old days, we used to have group health. Group health was a Northwest establishment, right? It was not a national company. It was mostly in the Northwest that you had group health. And you moved to Arizona, you moved to Florida, you moved to New York, you moved somewhere other than the coverage area. All of a sudden, you would have a 6 month of new open enrollment window where you can step into traditional Medicare or Medicare Advantage. You could actually do that. So that opens that door for a certain select number of people who are stepping out of their coverage area and going into an area where you now have to select brand new. That's guaranteed insurability by federal law. Does that help?
2: It really does. So if somebody has more of a basic plan coverage, say A or B, that's outside of the purview of the Advantage plan, if I understand that correctly.
1: Yeah, I mean, A and B is traditional Medicare, and C is Medicare Advantage. Okay. C is a combination of A and B. A is inpatient care. B is outpatient care, so outside of the hospital that you go to doctors and stuff like that. And plan D, as in David, is drug coverage. Advantage plans, most of these companies are free to go ahead and put whatever, however they want to concoct their plan. And most of them will include A and B and D all in the same plan. So you don't have to deal with three different bureaucracies. You're only dealing with one. Clearly, much more convenient. But what's not convenient about them? Good luck shopping it. Right? Every company will be promoting, right? Now we are in that open enrollment period. And if you're 65, Henry, and you know it, and I'm turning 65, and Lord knows I've been inundated with mail from the beginning of the year. And it's all about, every company is saying, hey, buy us, and you won't ever die. We'll keep you alive forever. At least that's what it feels like. Biggest bunch of lie. I mean, I don't know what company A is promising, company B, company C, company D. Everyone's promising. They put in some shiny objects, and they just promote those shiny objects. They never talk about the limitation. What are the limitations of Advantage plan? You can only see the doctors in that group. If you're in Hawaii vacationing, fall ill, you're out of network. You're always going to have a deductible co-payments. Those bills that we hated when we were working, they will keep coming to you the rest of your life. Go to traditional Medicare, what do you get? There is no out of network. You'll be covered in Arizona, you'll be covered in Washington, you'll be covered all over the country. If you want to see a specialist in Arizona or in Texas, because that's the leading expert in that disease that you're dealing with. You can fly to Texas and see the doctor. You're not out of network. You need to see a specialist. You can self-refer yourself to anyone who is accepting Medicare. I mean, there's so many deductibles, co-payments. If you have Plan G as in George, you pay a one-time deductible of $300 and some odd. There is no deductible. There's no co-payment. You will never see a bill. So, I mean, what are we, and who is talking about this stuff? I never hear it on the air. There's the Humana guy who's coming down. There's the United Healthcare guy coming down. They're all these nice, wonderful, you know, in horn-rimmed glasses that look really scholarly. And, oh, my God, these are just honest, trustworthy people. They're salespeople hired by the companies to peddle the wares. And if you want to buy into that ware, that's your degree of research you do. You have no one to blame but yourself. What is the better way to do that? Go to a life planner. The seminar that I'm doing today, go to invest time in yourself. Stop just buying other people's wares. Investigate for yourself. Go down and say, what can I and should I do? There's a lot of information. You're smart. I know you're smart. I know you could figure this out. But the inertia that we live with, it's more important to go see maybe the baseball or tomorrow's football game is coming. Hey, today is a nice, probably it's going to be a sunny day later this afternoon before the rain start kicking in. Let's go do that. Yeah, this can wait. Yeah, 70%.
2: Yeah, 70%. And can it really wait? Yeah, let the buyer beware sometimes. And when you're getting into a situation, the thing about Medicare that has always intimidated me, so many different plans, so many different forms.
1: It does not.
2: Coverage.
1: It doesn't need to be. If you have your checklist of what you want out of Medicare, then it is much easier. But where is that checklist? Right? Call me. Email me at radio@agingoptions.com. I'll send you the checklist.
2: Okay. A question. Have you ever seen somebody, we kind of started talking about moving internationally, living in Costa Rica, whatever. Have you seen somebody make an international move like that, expecting to have their health coverage taken care of, and the Medicare did not apply?
1: A lot of people did. I think, you know, early on in my career, not very early, but somewhere in the middle, I had somebody who had flown in from, they were gone to Costa Rica and they had flown back in. Why? Because they had aggressive cancer. And the doctors there said, look, if you really want treatment, you got to go back to the States. The routine care was wonderful up there. So this poor man, he came to the States. But what happened by now? When he went to Costa Rica, guess what he did with his insurance? He lapsed it. There was no supplement plan. Right? So he was stuck with traditional Medicare A and B with a permanent 20% deductible. He comes down here and he goes to the doctors and say, oh, and he had the MRIs and everything from Costa Rica. Oh, no, we don't pay attention to those. We need to run our own. What's the cost of the MRI? $11,000. Right? And this is all now out-of-pocket stuff that's coming in. So people make a lot of moves. The time to be looking at this stuff is before you make the move. And you basically come up with a plan that if I have to come back, can I come back? And there's a lot you can do. And there are good people like Saket who can actually help you evaluate. But if you go to a life planner, somebody who has a team, so Saket has a team, he's got a lawyer built into his network, he's got a health person built into his network, he's a financial planner himself, he's got education about how to guide you through the housing issues, but he will look at it through the lens that if you do make this move. Will you be able to live out the life the way you want to without being put into a nursing home, become burdened and die broke? And once you start testing it against clear goals, your questions are going to be different. Your analysis will be different.
0: You know, we are coming up towards the end of the show, but I wanted to ask Rajiv one more quick question because we get this thing all the time and they say, Rajiv, you always talk about family, but we don't have any family. We don't have a children. So what if we fall ill? In those scenarios, how that will work?
1: Great question. And there's not much of a there's not much problem with that, Saket. If I don't have children, there are professionals who play the role every day. But do you want to let the court system or other people decide which profession you'll work with? Or do you, while you're healthy, interview a bunch of them and you handpick the one that you want to work with and you limit their authority and you shape their behavior through your legal documents? Children or no, you can do it. But these are excuses why we don't want to do things.
2: Absolutely. Good information. And we've covered so many different topics on the show today. If somebody is out there listening and you kind of had some ideas or you had some thoughts, some concerns, first thing I'd suggest that you do is go to lifepointlaw.com and take a look at the upcoming seminar. We do have one coming up later on this morning. It's 11:30, so you need to get up and get moving if you're going to get to that one. But also go to agingoptions.com. So much information is on that website as well that you can get some information about planning for the later part of your life. And Rajiv and Saket, once again, it's always good to have you guys on the show for Aging Options.
1: Hey, thanks so much, Henry. You always do such a good job. And thanks for tuning in to Aging Options. And like we always say, age on.
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13: From ABC News, I'm Mike Dubusky. Ukrainian officials say they were unaware of President Trump's new claims this morning of an energy ceasefire between Ukraine and Russia. They learned about it on social media today. That post from the president says the ceasefire is effective immediately and both parties have agreed. Earlier today, Ukrainian President Volodymyr Zelensky said his country was ready for both sides to stop striking energy infrastructure, saying this on ABC's This Week.
14: We are asking President Trump, give them signal, not attack energy infrastructure of Ukraine. It's fair deal. It's not the best deal. The best deal not to have a war, to stop Putin. But the first step is ceasefire.
13: It all comes after President Trump announced a new deal to have Russia supply nearly 2 billion barrels of oil in an effort to lower gas prices. Trump also in recent days calling for Ukraine to elect a new leader. But Ukrainian parliament member Kira Rudik isn't going for it.
15: And it's up to no other leader than Ukrainian people whom and when we will be electing.
13: In the next few days, Pope Leo will undergo surgery after a nodule was discovered on his lung. The condition is common and can be caused by things like infection, scars, or inflammation. It's a dreary day for much of the East Coast as the Northeast gets drenched with what was once Hurricane Isaias. Meanwhile, in the Southeast, cleanup efforts are underway.
16: Hundreds of thousands of people are without power following Hurricane Isaias. Florida Governor Ron DeSantis says there are long days ahead as the cleanup continues.
17: Right now, I think clearing those trees, clearing the debris, that mission continues. Our utilities are working hard to get everyone reconnected back on the grid.
16: The deadly storm bringing with it heavy rain and winds over 100 miles per hour.
13: And on the West Coast, post-tropical cyclone Rachel expected to dump several inches of rain. 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
4: Heads up for a stall on 405 southbound. The ramp from 85th Street, a disabled vehicle partially blocking the ramp. State Patrol on the scene there. The rest of southbound 405, the bigger issue is 405 is closed through Monday morning. The closure point's 527 to 522. There are some delays approaching that and on the ramp, so be aware of that. Also, construction. This is two right lanes closed on 5 northbound between 520 and 45th Street. So look for some potential delays there. If you are traveling a federal way to SeaTac this morning, you'll cover that 8 miles in about 8 minutes. Travel time's looking pretty good. So again, aside from the road work, really not a lot of extra problems this morning, but watch out on 405 southbound and on 95 between 520 and 45th Street. I'm Jerry Lateman in the Northwest News Radio Traffic Center.
19: Another cool but pleasant day today as early morning clouds should break up as we make our way through the morning hours. Plenty of blue skies and sunshine this afternoon. Temperatures will stay cool for us, though, with high temperatures this afternoon staying close to 60 degrees.
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22: Good morning, Seattle. Good morning to the Pacific Northwest. Welcome to Street Talk, all things real estate. Joined by a fantastic panel, as always. We have a special guest today, Katrina Romatowski, CEO of RE Space. Affordable housing, how do we get there? Well, we have a person here to chat about that today.
23: Affordable housing you actually want.
22: Yes. Mm-hmm. Yes. Not, but conceptually, something different, good ways to think about it. And then, of course, we've got First Mark Insurance. We've got Gail and Nolan Wilfringer with us today as well.
23: Good morning. It's an absolutely gorgeous day on the Seattle waterfront. If you're anywhere in the area and you can get down here, I absolutely recommend it. We're going to have a couple of good weekends coming up.
22: Well, gosh, after yesterday's rainfall and mistfall, fogfall, whatever you want to call it, that's London weather, by the way.
24: Yeah.
22: You know, visibility about 20 feet. But, yeah, glad to see the sunshine this morning. And, you know, we got lots to talk about. So, introductions. Katrina, welcome to the show.
23: Well, thank you. I'm excited to be here and so, a little nervous.
22: Yeah, well, that's okay. It's just, you know, we always say it's just, you know, we just have a cup of coffee and we're just going to talk about a little bit of real estate here. But first off, let's talk a little bit about RE Space and conceptually what that means, goals, mission statement, that type of thing.
23: Awesome. Well, what if instead of trying to fit your life into a house, you could create a home around the way you actually want to live and own? And so what if the rent in a one bedroom could buy you ownership in a beautiful home in a neighborhood you thought was out of reach? That's ReSpace.
22: Okay. Curious.
23: I am very intrigued. Yeah,
24: yeah. Let's dive deeper. Yeah.
22: You know, that's I think that some people will call that a tease.
24: Yeah. Well, so, we talk about affordability on the show.
22: We are not about teasing people on this show.
23: Oh, no, not at all.
24: Never.
22: So, talk a little bit more, because we're not talking about where they buy the entire house. They'd have ownership of a portion of a house that in an area that they normally would not be able to buy.
23: That's exactly right. So we make it easier to own a home with others. Bring your people, bring your home, find a home, find your people. We help you navigate the financing, ownership structures, and agreements and services that make shared ownership work. So, for example, we have a demonstration project in Leschi, and that's a beautiful, a lot of people know this home. It's a beautiful, gorgeous, yellow Victorian mansion right on MLK. And it's already gorgeous, but what's happening is we're renovating that into 5 suites. And so each suite has an ensuite bath, a walk-in closet, their own washer-dryer, wet bar, coffee station, their private quarters. And then there's a communal kitchen, communal living room, communal outdoor living space. And so what this home will do is create separate ownership interests in an LLC. And so now for the cost of renting a one-bedroom apartment, you can now all in on a monthly basis, cover your mortgage, taxes, insurance, reserves for repair, handyman, maid service for the common area, landscaping, asset management, professional management, and own a portion of that home.
22: Okay, so let's talk about the, you know, structurally speaking, right? Yeah. You have, I think you mentioned five en suites or correct. Five.
23: And it's currently, yeah, it actually already is a five-bedroom, five-bath home.
22: Okay, so.
23: We're just reconfiguring some of it.
22: Mm-hmm. Okay. How many square feet is the total house?
23: A little over 4,000 square feet, approximately.
22: Okay, a little over 4,000 square feet. So, and when you talk about prices for the areas, what's the price range?
23: The price range on these is anywhere between about $120,000 to $300,000 per suite, depending on which suite that you choose.
22: Wow. Okay. Mm-hmm. So, combined, all five units would go for what approximately?
23: Well, the current home, all five units would go for, let's see, if we add that up, it's about $1.5 million.
22: Okay.
23: So the home is actually currently valued at about $1.5 million.
0: So a very large, very valuable home in a very desirable neighborhood in the city for an extremely affordable price as a part owner.
23: Right.
0: I mean,
22: well, I love the conceptually. Conceptually, I mean, especially consider the fact that when you're starting out,
0: 100%.
22: You know, even if you're not starting out, so don't get me don't
0: hear what he's saying.
22: I don't want anybody calling me going, you know what?
23: What are you trying to say?
1: I said this, it could accommodate a lot, a broad spectrum. Like, say you're getting ready to retire and you want to travel and you just don't want to be anchored to a home anymore.
0: You don't
1: solution.
0: Want some large mortgage. You don't want, you know.
22: Well, I'm just thinking about five people that graduate from college, five buddies.
0: Or that situation.
22: You know, where they still, you know, where they all hang out together. You know, my son's friendship group, they've been together for, God, 20 years.
23: Mm-hmm.
22: And they still hang out together.
0: Yeah.
22: That just makes.
23: And that's exactly who we're initially thinking of. And that's a lot of who we're finding are interested in this. But even more so are people who are retiring, and they've come to me and they're like, when I'm talking about this, they're like, you're missing the boat. I'm your target market.
22: Oh,
23: and
22: yeah.
23: They're retirees. They're like, we've known our friends for 30 years. We've always said that we'll live together when we retire, and we're your market. So
22: I agree with that as well. To Gail's point, if you have people that are traveling and you've got, say, five of your closest friends, you may not all be there at the same time. When you are, you crack the bottle of wine open or whatever the case might
1: share
22: be.
1: Share a
22: right?
1: meal, bring in a private chef. You can do whatever you want.
22: Yeah, but you're retired, so.
1: Yeah, I know.
22: And
1: man.
22: if you're downsizing from that perspective.
1: Yeah.
22: You know, you sell your home for $1.5 million and you buy something for
1: and you
22: 300.
1: Can still, I'm looking at the pictures, you can still live in what would be considered a mansion.
0: Yeah.
23: Yeah.
1: This place is gorgeous.
0: 4,000 square feet.
1: Yeah.
0: Well,
22: let's get into the nitty gritty of it.
1: Yes,
0: there's so much more here.
22: Yeah. So, folks, number to the show. You got questions for Katrina. Number for the show is 833-TALK-101. Once again, 833-TALK-101.
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4: Heads up for a stall on 405 southbound. The ramp from 85th Street to disabled vehicle, partially blocking the ramp. State Patrol on the scene there. The rest of southbound 405, the bigger issue is 405 is closed through Monday morning. The closure point's 527 to 522. There are some delays approaching that and on the ramp, so be aware of that. Also, construction. This is two right lanes closed on 5 northbound between 520 and 45th Street, so look for some potential delays there. If you are traveling a federal way to SeaTac this morning, you'll cover that 8 miles in about 8 minutes. Travel time's looking pretty good. So again, aside from the road work, really not a lot of extra problems this morning, but watch out on 405 southbound and on 95 between 520 and 45th Street. I'm Jerry Lademan in the Northwest News Radio Traffic Center.
21: You're listening to Street Talk with Chris Davies, helping you maneuver the road of real estate. With an ear to the pavement of our Northwest stomping grounds, here's Chris Davies.
22: Welcome back. We're talking all things real estate. We're talking about a different type of ownership.
0: Yes, a much different type.
22: Yeah, a much different type. You know,
1: I feel bad for anybody that didn't hear us off air, because boy, did we get the did we ever get the skinny?
22: Yeah. Well, you know,
28: down low.
22: You say condo living. You say apartment living. Mm-hmm. You say buying your own home.
0: Yeah,
22: and this is a way. This sort of accommodates all three.
1: This is like a co-op community living.
22: Yeah.
1: At its finest.
22: It reminds me a lot of a co-op. What I'm curious about, though, is how does the financing work and how does the ownership work? Because if you have, call it, you got a 5-bed house. Mm-hmm. So you're selling essentially 5-bedroom suites, you know, and the square footage of those rooms will determine the value or the starting point, ending point, so to speak. Who owns the common areas? You know, in other words, you've got the outside space, you've got the communal kitchen, living room, probably a couple other areas. Mm-hmm. So who owns that, or is that divvied up into fifths?
23: It's actually different on every property.
22: Okay. Mm.
23: And so, for example, if you look at our website, which you've got up, we've got the Leschi and then we've got the Grove.
22: Yep.
23: So the Leschi, that's a that would That's going to be structured as an LLC agreement. Everyone owns an interest in the whole, the entire LLC.
22: And the square footage determines the percentage?
23: Essentially, that's what it is. And then what there is a ownership agreement. So you've got the LLC agreement, you've got the ownership agreement, and that determines, like, what are our rules? How do we live here?
22: Similar to a co-op.
23: Very similar to a co-op. Yep. And then you have the Grove. The Grove has an existing single-family home that's being essentially completely renovated, second story added. And then there's an ADU and a DADU. And as you know, you can condominiumize those.
22: Yep. Mm-hmm.
23: So that can be a completely different structure. There could be a separate ownership for the ADU, separate for the DADU, and then the existing home is going to have four beautiful suites, ensuite bath, walk-in closet, right, the whole nine yards. And then that could have its own LLC ownership interest. So even on that one, even on that property there, it can be different. So really it's the DNA of ReSpace is, how do you want to live? Who do you want to live with? And then how do we structure that so that it works for your group? I was talking with a group earlier this week, and they're exactly in that situation. They have some people who, you know, two sisters, and they want to actually co-own one of the houses. But the other people in the group, they want full ownership of their individual homes. And so that can work, right, with something like the Grove or even purchasing two adjacent lots and then figuring out how we structure that. So it's really about discovering first, what are your needs? What's your dream? What's your vision? How do you want to have this structured? And then we tailor that to each individual's circumstance or each individual group's circumstance.
22: So people then come to you and based it. Do you have a survey? Do you have a questionnaire? Do you have something that people, you know, it's like when people get interviewed for a job, sometimes there's a profile analysis that they, you know,
24: you got to know what they're looking for, right?
22: Yeah, exactly.
23: Yep, exactly. So, you know, we say bring your people, bring your home, find your people. So wherever you're at in the process, we can help you engage and move through that. And we do actually have a quiz. It's what does your dream life say about your ideal home? And so we've created a fun 3-minute quiz to help you find out. So if you would like to take that, text the word dream to me. It's at my just my personal cell phone, 206-279-9944. I can send you the link. Also, if you have other questions, you can text me those as well. That's my number.
22: Give it out again.
23: 206-279-9944.
22: Okay, so it's a 3-minute questionnaire. How many questions, approx?
23: Well, some of them are just, some are a field, right? Oh. Where you can, it'll depend on the people, right? And then there's also different paths. So it meets you where you're at. So if you own a home, for example, and your home's become too much, but you really love the neighborhood and you want to stay, you'll go on a different path in that survey. So first it finds a little bit about who you are, and then it'll take you through questions based on what it is you say you want.
24: Yeah.
23: Very cool.
24: Interesting.
23: Very cool.
24: Hmm.
22: And, okay, so the Leschi is, okay, no, Grove is 3 homes, 8 suites, okay, and they could actually own the house if they could own one of the
23: exactly.
22: ADUs.
23: Exactly, so while it says 8 suites, you're right. I mean, in theory, it could say 8 suites or it could say 3 homes.
22: Yeah, so.
23: However you want to put that together, we have the team to do that, so, and very deep experience. Andy Serkin, probably the foremost expert on co-ownership in the United States, provides legal. Our planner, Anthony Avery, he's former city planner, worked in the planning department at City of Bellevue, and now he works specifically with our co-owners, are people who want to put something like this together and helps them.
22: So you have a land use department that basically determines what you can build, how many you can build. You can maximize it or de-maximize it depending on what the wants of the group is that you're dealing with.
23: Yep, absolutely.
22: To put it together.
24: Oh. Interesting.
22: Very interesting. A lot more to come. Again,
24: certainly.
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4: Couple of construction items to be aware of. First off, on southbound 405, that is closed for the rest of the weekend until Monday morning. The closure points on 405, 527 to 522, you might see some delays approaching that. And on the ramps around there, look for some slowing down. Also, we have two right lane closed. Right lane's closed on 5 northbound between 520 and 45th Street. That is the ongoing road construction. It could slow you down a bit on that. And also on 5 both directions, express lanes northbound only. 24 hours a day through the end of the year. Thermal restrictions on the construction at the Ship Canal Bridge. Ongoing this afternoon, the Seahawks play at 125. Look for increased volume there. We had an earlier stall. That should be out of there soon, but State Patrol have been on the scene. This is on 405 South on the ramp to 85th Street. I'm Jerry Lateman in the Northwest News Radio Traffic Center.
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22: Welcome back to All Things Real Estate, All Things RE Space, as we
0: absolutely
22: say.
0: Yeah.
22: So,
0: yeah.
22: Nolan, you said you had a question.
0: Yeah. I mean, one of the things that I think is going to attract a crowd to this sort of idea of home ownership is the ability to not have to maintain an entire home, for instance. 4,000 square foot home is going to require some maintenance, a decent amount, right? Any home does. And over time, you know, especially as a retiree, you probably don't want to have that hassle, right? So what does that look like as a part owner in a situation like this? You know, is there an agreement with the HOA, with the LLC, whatever that looks like? What does that maintenance situation look like?
23: Yeah, that's a great question. And you're absolutely right. That is a big part of the, you know, it's one of the big challenges in property ownership is everything that it takes to do that.
0: Yeah.
23: And so when we say the cost, your monthly cost all in is about the same as renting a one-bedroom apartment, that's all in. So the ownership agreement recalls for you are contributing for reserves for repair, for maintenance, for handyman, for management, professional management, landscaping, maid service for the common area. So that's all included and managed by Respace Management.
0: Yeah. I mean, that's nice. That's an incredible setup for so many different types of situations, not just retirees, but, you know, that is the one that comes to mind, I think, for me.
1: So tell me a little more about this. This is intriguing to me, but the maid service for the common area.
23: And actually, I would call it professional housekeeping service.
1: Holy cow. I mean, I'm looking even closer at this now.
0: Yeah. Oh, it's enticing.
22: Male housekeeping?
1: Yes. We get to pick the housekeeper.
23: That's funny.
1: Always wanted a pool boy. Yeah. I just love this. I'm loving learning about this because I think the demographic is just so broad. I mean, it's all over. And anybody listening right now, you can't, you know, there's no address. You can't look it up. But if you can look up RE Space, you'll see this absolutely gorgeous mansion. And we have so many of these. We're so blessed with having so many of these beautiful old craftsman mansions in the Pacific Northwest. And what a great way to repurpose it. So I really admire the work that you're doing, first of all. And I think it's fantastic because we have a little bit of a housing challenge. We've recognized it.
0: And a little bit, huh?
1: Yeah. And as you get, And like you said, Nolan, as you get older and you just don't want to do that maintenance, what a great way for you to still live at that level you want to live at and not have the worry of it all. So.
23: And also, I think there's something to be said about just making better use of what's already there. I think that's the best thing we can do for our environment, for our economy. You know, all of those things. One of the things that's most impactful is tearing something down and then rebuilding. Yeah. And so we can take these, and honestly, on homes that are this age, there's, you know, about their layouts, they're not necessarily conducive to how people are living today or buying today.
0: Yeah.
1: Right.
23: And so we can take this existing beautiful home, make better use of it, how people are actually living, how they want to live, how they want to own.
0: Yeah.
1: It's interesting. Go ahead.
0: You mentioned the age of the home.
23: Mm-hmm.
0: You know, it appears to be more than 100 years old, which...
23: A little over 100 years old.
0: Is amazing, right? But that's... I assume that this has been updated substantially on the interior, right? This is the bones, which are beautiful, and now we've added some things to it.
23: And it's not even just the bones. So the current owner and the previous owners, all of the plumbing's been done. All of the electrical, the heating system, the roof, everything's been completely redone.
0: Yeah.
23: And so that makes it very attractive and more achievable for our co-homeowners that are purchasing.
0: Mm-hmm. Absolutely. Yeah.
1: Yeah.
0: Yeah.
22: Well, I mean, also the... what it does for the neighborhood is going to be completely different, too.
0: Yeah.
22: Instead of having five rooms that are rented out... You now have five rooms that are owned.
0: Mm-hmm.
23: Right.
22: So you have a sense of pride, sense of ownership, and obviously a sense of upkeep. So you're not looking at a property that's going to be...
1: Transient, if you will, or something.
22: Yeah, it's not subject to, the transient nature, but also the lack of caring for the...
23: And the people who are attracted to this are cool people. And so they're the kind of people you want in your community.
1: Yeah. I love that.
0: Absolutely.
22: 833-TALK-101, a lot more to come. And we also have market statistics as well.
2: Today, President Trump announced that both sides of the Russia-Ukraine war have agreed to stop striking each other's energy infrastructure. But Ukrainian President Volodymyr Zelensky says his side was never informed about the move. Zelensky telling Axios today that if Russia agrees, Ukraine is ready to accept. It all comes as President Trump's plans to import Russian oil into the U.S. faces new pushback in Washington. ABC's Marcus Moore.
5: Some members of Congress are saying they will move to force a vote on legislation that would block block the purchase of that Russian oil. This morning, they're pointing out that the deal may violate a 2022 law that banned the purchase of Russian oil without first getting congressional approval.
2: Pope Leo is set to undergo a surgery in the coming days to remove a nodule doctors found on his lung. Experts say that condition is common. And cleanup efforts are underway in the southeast, where Hurricane Isaias has dumped more than a foot of rain in some areas. At least four people have died in the storm. This is ABC News.
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6: I'm E.S. Henry for Northwest News Radio. King County deputies were able to make four arrests this week following a series of car thefts at the Angle Lake Transit Station. Authorities had been investigating a series of Saturday night car thefts and were able to catch four juvenile suspects in the act. Como's Claire Weber with the story.
8: A week-long operation came to a head at Angle Lake Station on October 3rd when King County deputies arrested four teens in connection with a string of stolen cars. Now two 14-year-olds, a 16-year-old, and 18-year-old Peyton Rose Cummings are facing a list of charges, including possession of a stolen car and attempted theft.
6: Cummings, the only non-juvenile, has admitted to stealing five vehicles from the station over the last few weeks. Seattle police have arrested a juvenile following a Saturday morning shooting at Cary Park. The shootings took place around 3:30 a.m. on Saturday. Police found multiple shell casings at that location, and a homeowner's security footage showed multiple vehicles involved in the gunfire. Police say that following the incident, two individuals arrived at Harborview Medical Center with gunshot injuries and were reported to be in stable condition. Residents in the area say that similar disturbances are becoming more frequent. Police in Monroe are searching for a man who fired upon a UPS driver and then was involved.

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3: Couple of construction items to be aware of. First off, on southbound 405, that is closed for the rest of the weekend until Monday morning. The closure points on 405, 527 to 522, you might see some delays approaching that, and on the ramps around there, look for some slowing down. Also, we have two right lane closed. The right lane's closed on 5 northbound between 520 and 45th Street. That is the ongoing road construction. It could slow you down a bit on that, and also in 5 both directions, express lanes northbound only. 24 hours a day through the end of the year. Thermal-related restrictions on the construction at the Chappelle Bridge. Ongoing this afternoon, the Seahawks play at 125. Look for increased volume there. We had an earlier stall. That should be out of there soon, but State Patrol have been on the scene. This is on 405 South on the ramp to 85th Street. I'm Jerry Lederman in the Northwest News Radio Traffic Center.
4: We'll start the day with some low-lying fog and clouds, but things are expected to clear up as we make our way through the morning. Clear skies are on tap for the majority of the day today. Temperatures will stay cool, though, with an expected high this afternoon right around 60 degrees.
5: Whoever said talk is cheap never bought a house. 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
6: Well, welcome back to All Things Real Estate. We're talking to Katrina Romatowski from RE Space. Conceptually, a novel concept, an interesting and great concept, actually, about how to get into ownership without having to take on an enormous liability or a payment that you can't afford. You know, you stated the idea of it actually truly does look like a rent payment. So you're not going over budget, so to speak. And it includes, what are all the things that are included in the payment? So I imagine there's a financing payment.
7: If somebody hasn't paid cash, most people will finance. So there's financing, principal, interest, their share of taxes, insurance, reserves for repairs, maintenance, handyman, management, maid service for the common area, landscaping. I mean, if you don't want to replace your own light bulb, you don't have to.
6: Okay, so you have your mortgage payment, which is what is going to be what, principal, interest, your portion of the taxes and insurance. And then there's another payment, obviously, that is the reserves. Is that set up like an HOA?
7: Yeah, you think of it like an HOA. It's through an ownership agreement.
6: Okay. Mm-hmm. And so who and that's the funds that get managed by
7: Respace.
6: Yeah. So the reserves go into a reserve fund, so the budget and all that is managed by Respace. Okay. And that's great because of the fact that what can potentially get homeowners in trouble is when they get the sudden expenses and they haven't budgeted for them.
8: Yeah.
7: Right.
8: New roof, for instance.
6: Well, the roof is a killer these days.
8: Yeah.
6: You know, if you've had a roof quote over the last
8: 25, 35, $40,000 in some cases.
6: What used to be sub 10,000 is now 30 to $40,000. And of course, if it's a 50-year roof or it's a metal roof or what have you, it can easily expand.
8: Metal, concrete, tile, anything like that's just going to drive the price up.
6: Yep. So the fact that you can budget for it and do some of those things, I think is fantastic. The financing side is curious to me as to how that works, but I imagine that it's going to be in and around market rates or just above, depending. But that's not going to impact the payment too much because the loan amount's so much less.
7: That's right.
9: And I think the concept around it where you guys are kind of managing and the due diligence around the group of people that are going in here so that it really is, it's very much more co-op than it is like condo in that regard. So you are going to know your neighbor and there is going to be much more of an agreement and a collective thought process as to how this is all going to work.
8: Yeah.
9: And so I think that's going to be kind of the secret sauce, if you will, that maybe a condo wouldn't have.
7: And the thing that's really important to have this be successful, there needs to be,

0: the people who are drawn to this and the people who are already living this way, we're creating a pathway to ownership because most of them are renting. Mm-hmm. But the key to, you can have the greatest people in the world. The key is having great agreements, the contracts, understanding exactly what the framework is and having everyone buy into that and have a voice in that. So mm-hmm. the first cohort in each property will determine a lot of those rules, the, you know, the underwriting guidelines, things like that.
1: Mm-hmm. Yeah, I always talk about whenever you get into something, what's the exit, what does the exit strategy look like?
2: Yeah.
1: Right? How easy is it to, you know, things change. You have, say, for example, college people that do this, mm-hmm. right? Graduate. They all live together. Then they get, you know, married.
0: Life changes.
2: Well, I mean, having kids, for instance, it's going to change your needs.
0: Oh, yeah. Growth in, yep.
2: Yeah.
1: So within those, all those agreements, I imagine that the exit strategy is fairly well defined.
0: It is. And think of it like you'd sell a condominium or a co-op. So, and a little more towards co-op. So the other owners have a right of first refusal, and you have the ability to go out to the market, list it for sale by owner, or list it with an agent. And then when that owner comes in, just like in a co-op, the other owners have the right to approve that new person coming in, that new ownership.
1: Now, that sounds tricky.
0: It's very well established, so we're not inventing anything new. Where we're really looking to is the long-standing way co-ops are transacted and transferred.
1: Interesting. Mm-hmm. The right of first refusal.
2: There's something to dive into there a little bit. Yeah.
1: Potentially.
0: Well, yeah. And so I mentioned Andy Serkin, and when we first started talking about this, what he said is, over time, often what you find is there's one owner that ends up buying people out over time and ends up with the entire asset.
3: Oh,
2: interesting.
3: Okay.
1: Okay, I can see.
0: So if you have someone,
1: as life changes.
0: He said a lot of times they don't even hit the market.
2: Yeah.
0: What happens is they buy each other out.
1: A33 Talk 101.
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9: Our quiet morning on the roadways continues. No major problems to report, but we do have some construction items to tell you about. First, we'll start on 405 southbound. That is going to be closed right through the weekend through Monday morning. It is 405 from 527 to 522. There's really no delay associated with that right now. Could be later on, especially around the ramps to those closure points. But you might want to hop over to 5 southbound to get around that 405 closure. But there really no major issues right now. But there is construction on 5 northbound between 520 and 45th Street. That is the 2 right lane northbound across the Ship Canal Bridge. That is going on. So look for some potential delays there. It's really nothing out of the ordinary, but it is closed in the 2 right lanes on 5 northbound. Keep in mind, we have a Seahawks game this afternoon, 125 at Lumen Field. You can just put some extra volume there. I'm Jerry Lederman in the Northwest News Radio Traffic.
10: When it comes to the mortgage industry and real estate, know the ropes, the ins and outs, and all the curves. 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
1: Oh, welcome back to
2: the most interesting.
1: It's a cool topic.
2: Housing.
1: It's a cool topic.
3: I think it's
1: innovative.
3: Yeah.
1: I think it's something a little bit different.
2: It's a great potential solution to what we all would agree is a housing issue in this city, certainly.
1: Well, I mean, I see communal living. I see, we've talked in the past about friends buying homes together.
3: Mm-hmm.
1: That tends to fall
3: apart. Multi-generational housing.
1: Yeah. I mean, the friends buying homes together tends to fall apart when one of them has to leave because they don't have the exit strategy defined. Then they want their portion of the equity out of the home. So that doesn't get defined.
2: This clearly defines it for you.
1: Yeah. So, I mean, having it all prearranged, I think makes a lot of sense.
3: Mm-hmm.
1: I'm curious as to how the insurance works because I'm not conceptually.
2: Yeah.
1: I don't know.
2: I actually don't think it's as complicated as you make it. Yeah.
1: Oh.
3: I mean, we've had a few minutes to sit over here.
1: That was Nolan, by the way.
3: Yeah, I'm over here sweating, but no, he's got it all figured
1: Chris,
3: out.
1: You're dumb. Okay.
2: No, yeah. Chris is the smart one on the show, you guys.
3: I don't
2: mean it like that.
3: Okay, no. Nolan, you think you got it all figured out? Let's hear it.
2: Well, I just think that you've got a clearly defined LLC in one of these cases, which you're going to find. Either you can do it as a commercial policy, you can do it as a personal lines policy. I think the commercial policy protects each individual owner in a much better way. And then each unit owner is going to have their own insurance underneath that, insuring their portion of the liability and their portion of what potentially could be a large deductible for the commercial policy in the loss assessment category, as well as their personal property, their contents, right? All of the stuff that they own. So in that sense, I do think the solution is fairly straightforward. Now the cost is another thing, because it is a large, just in general, it's a large home, right? It's a big home. So the replacement cost on it is going to be substantial.
3: Yeah. Right?
1: Well, it's $1.5 million.
2: Yeah. Yeah.
1: So, I mean, from that perspective, you're looking.
2: Let's do the quick math.
0: Interestingly enough, in Seattle, the average price is just right.
1: I was just going to get to that.
3: Yeah.
1: You know, because the numbers, which we'll go over here in the next segment probably, or the segment after that, the numbers for October, we're in October, so September came out. So inventory's up, median price points are more or less flat, depending. But there's a lot to talk about in relation to those numbers.
2: Yeah.
1: And then how this fits in or how this is affected by that. Those are, things that we can talk about. But yeah, when you talk about Leschi, for example, what does it cost to live in Leschi? What does it cost to live Lower Queen Anne, Upper Queen Anne?
2: Mm-hmm. Mm-hmm.
1: You know?
2: Well, and when we talk about replacement cost, obviously a conversation that we've had on this show several times, you know, you look at a minimum, $325 a square foot for replacement cost is kind of our functionality at the moment. This is a substantially nicer home than that. Mm-hmm. So you're looking at probably closer to $400 a square foot. That's a, you know, that's a lot, right? That's close to, it's a little over 4,000 square feet, right? But $1.6 million just on its own for replacement cost, you know? So, right.
0: Yeah, so it's going to, it kind of is going to look a little bit like a condo mm-hmm. insurance arrangement, if you will, where you've got your master policy, which is kind of the shell, the building and all that. And then you've mm-hmm. got your individual policies for each of the unit owners, which I think is prudent because each individual unit owner, whether they be your cousin or your best friend or your whatever, it doesn't matter. If they cause damage that could affect all the other owners, they could be held liable. So they mm-hmm. do have to have individual policies as well.
1: Yeah, I think that makes the most sense because that gives the individual owners of their respective space, they can get the insurance policy that they want to get
2: mm-hmm.
1: on their own. But the master policy, for example, I don't know whether that's going to be an agreement between the five of them or whether the management company would say, hey, this is the insurance you have to have mm-hmm. to protect
2: mm-hmm.
1: the shell, the siding, the roof, the windows, and so on and so forth.
0: I think it would be fun for us, and we can share this with you as well, but I think it would be fun for us to just kind of experiment a little bit with it and see what it looks like on insurance paper.
2: Yeah.
0: I'd be curious, and as well as to kind of vet out carriers that would play along with us.
2: For sure.
0: You know, those darn insurance carriers.
2: Yeah, well, because like you said, I mean, you say darn insurance carriers. Not everybody, not every company is going to want in on this risk.
0: Right.
2: Right. I say the word risk because that's, you know, you're transferring risk. And it's a complicated one, a little bit. But,
0: wait a minute. You just said it's not that complicated, Chris. Yeah,
2: you're right.
0: Exactly. Oh my gosh. She's already on board. She's already part
2: she's
0: of the family.
2: This out. Tiny bit complicated.
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9: Our quiet morning on the roadways continues. No major problems to report, but we do have some construction items to tell you about. First, we'll start on 405 southbound. That is going to be closed right through the weekend through Monday morning. It is 405 from 527 to 522. There's really no delay associated with that right now. Could be later on, especially around the ramps to those closure points, but you might want to hop over to 5 southbound to get around that 405 closure, but really no major issues right now. But there is construction on 5 northbound between 520 and 45th Street. That is the 2 right lane northbound across the Ship Canal Bridge. That is going on. So look for some potential delays there. It's really nothing out of the ordinary, but it is closed in the 2 right lanes on 5 northbound. Keep in mind, we have a Seahawks game this afternoon, 125 at Lumen Field. You can expect some extra volume there. I'm Jerry Layden in the Northwest News Radio Traffic Center.
10: Maneuvering the road of real estate. This is Street Talk. Now, once again, here's the host of Street Talk, Chris Davies.
1: Oh, welcome back to All Things Real Estate. I think it's a good idea if people, for the people listening, to actually go to the website and take a look. Mm-hmm. You get an idea of the floor plans, how it's all broken up, yeah. And also you get an idea of the type of interior design that goes into it.
2: It really is a beautiful home to take a look at, folks.
1: Yeah.
0: So, I mean, yeah, so respace.co/leshi. RESPACE.co.
1: Well, there's a song in there somewhere. So, let me see. So we talked about two. Do you have other areas that you're looking at currently, or that's just...
0: Yeah, actually, we have people even from other states that are contacting us. They'd like to do this there. We want to get our first 3 to 5, pretty much think of them as demonstration projects done here locally. This is where we've got boots on the ground. But when you look at what ReSpace is, it's really a platform. It's really a marketplace. It's a place to come wherever you're at. And then as we have, for example, here in our area, we've got Anthony, right? He's a former city planner. He knows our codes. He knows what we can do. He knows the land inside and out. So we would need those in the other jurisdictions as well to help people answer that question there. But we will be growing outside of Washington in fairly short order when you look at the types of people who are, you know, beginning to inquire and say, hey, how do we do this?
1: Yeah, what other areas potentially?
0: Oregon, California. We've had people on the East Coast. We've even had people out of the country that have said, hey, we're really interested in the ownership model. We all live multi-generationally. Mm-hmm. And so even out of the country.
3: If you look at the East Coast, man, some of those houses back there.
1: Yeah. Well, I'm just saying it makes sense in the expensive areas, right? Mm-hmm. The higher cost living areas. Yeah. So it's going to be pretty well defined because otherwise you're not going to have the margins to be able to do anything like this.
0: Yep, no. Exactly. When we really looked at where does this make the most sense, it's the markets where you have a really high asset value and you have a lower underlying rent. So, for example, Seattle. If you go out to Moses Lake in eastern Washington where you've got higher cap rates and the rents are relatively low, people don't need this solution as much. But it's in the really highly desirable areas where the
1: talk about San Francisco, rents are...
3: Yeah. Oh, yeah.
1: You know, $4,500 for one bedroom, $6,000 for two-bedroom.
2: Yeah. D.C., I think about places with large homes, or just large spaces that can be converted into this.
0: Yeah, and when you think about those large homes, right, it might be a couple million bucks is the value of that home, but the rent that somebody can get if they're renting that out is really low compared to the overall value. Mm-hmm.
1: And the other aspect would be a relatively large house on a big lot.
2: Mm-hmm. Yeah.
1: Mm-hmm. Where you can condominiumize or condoize. Depending on how you want to say
2: ADU, DADU content. Yeah.
0: Yep, exactly.
1: Building space. As long as you have your costs under control for that to make it all work. Mm-hmm. I'm curious, though. I mean, the statistics came out for September, and inventory continues to climb as far as that goes. I mean, King County last September was 2.8 months. This September, 4.1.
0: We finally crossed
1: four-month barrier. It's been sub four.
2: And what's the number that you usually define as a buyer's market?
1: Once you get to four to six.
2: So we're there. We're at a buyer's market.
1: You know, I mean, some people have been saying once we got to 3.5, because 3.5 was a lot.
2: Blew right past that.
1: And now we've blown right past that. Kittitas, 6.2.
2: Oh, boy.
0: Wow.
1: So, interesting. I'll get into the other counties here shortly, but the inventory is climbing.
2: Mm-hmm. Yeah.
1: And so something, at some point, something's got to give.
2: Yep.
1: Inventory climbs, you know, your properties get more static. Where do you go?
0: Right.
1: 833-TALK-101, hard news coming up.

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3: From ABC News. Mike Dubusky. President Trump continues to face pushback over his controversial deal to have Russia supply 1.8 billion barrels of oil to the U.S. But House Majority Whip Tom Emmer from Minnesota reclaims that it's all part of the president's plan to help negotiate a peace deal between Ukraine and Russia.
4: Donald Trump thinks outside of the box, put the American people first, but at the same time, he is the president of peace. I think he's two steps ahead of the press all the time. He's thinking about how you get these conflicts resolved.
3: The deal with Russia is also intended to help alleviate high gas prices in the U.S., though experts say the deal will offer little relief to consumers. ABC's Elizabeth Schulze has what consumers are now paying.
5: Let's turn to diesel now. About $6.25 a gallon. That's nearly double on what drivers paid a year ago, though prices have come down from their mid-September peak. And let's talk about why all of this matters. Diesel fuel, of course, fuels the trucks that transport everything from groceries to furniture. So when those costs go up, businesses can pass them along to consumers, you and I. So increasing diesel supply could help ease some of that pressure.
3: Pope Leo says he'll undergo surgery in the coming days to help remove a lump on his lung.
6: The Pope says the lump was recently discovered during medical checks. He made the announcement in Italian during his noon blessing at the Vatican. Pope Leo says the lump was found in its early stages and localized, not spreading. The Vatican says the Pope's surgery will be done at the Gemelli Hospital in Rome, the primary medical facility used by popes, and that he'll stay in the hospital for about a week.
3: ABC's Chuck Sievertson. Cleanup efforts continue in the southeast, where yesterday Hurricane Isaias brought heavy rain and high winds from the Florida Panhandle up through the Carolinas. Four people were killed in that storm, two in Florida, two in Alabama. 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
7: I'm E.S. Henry for Northwest News Radio. A lawsuit against the state of Washington from Pierce County has been dismissed in Thurston County Superior Court. Pierce and Snohomish counties are involved in dozens of lawsuits that allege abuse of juveniles incarcerated in county detention centers. Pierce County brought the suit against the state, claiming that Washington was financially responsible for the outcome of those individual cases. That claim was rejected in Olympia this week, and a Superior Court judge ruled that counties would be liable for the outcome of those charges. Pierce County reported in court documents that it is facing settlements or judgments that exceed $690 million. The city of Seattle held its first public forum this week to discuss the proposed budget for this next year. The forum at City Hall this week drew hundreds of local residents who are given the chance to weigh in on the proposed $9.1 billion budget. Community members at the forum prioritized funding for housing and a higher focus on community concerns. They also criticized a proposed $68 million increase for police funding. Much of that proposed increase is done to honor an agreement to the officers from former Mayor Bruce Harrell. The city has a second public forum scheduled on the budget in November. A new bid to bring the Sonics back to the area has been submitted to the NBA after Black Sun Equity submitted an offer to sponsor the team. The equity group has offered $8.1 billion for the NBA expansion franchise and has proposed construction of a new arena on tribal land near Marysville. An offer to sponsor the return of the Sonics had also been made by One Roof Sports and Entertainment earlier this year. That proposal was for between $7 and $10 billion. The NBA is expected to announce its plans for expansion before the end of this year. In sports, the Kraken will be facing the Capitals on the ice today at 2 o'clock. The Seahawks will be hosting the 49ers in a key division game today at home. That game begins at 1:30. For Northwest News Radio, I'm E.S. 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
9: And we are picking up the first significant delays this morning. We're going to start on 5. Both directions are the Ship Canal Bridge. All of the road work there slowing things down. Northbound, you will back down approaching 520. And that goes right through that work zone into the Ship Canal Bridge. Then you open up and you're okay the rest of the way northbound. But southbound, we're picking up a delay as well. If you are southbound on 5, you're going to back, all the way back up to 70th Street. And it's growing quickly, so look for the delays to continue there. And it's going to tack on to the travel time that you're going to need to. Let's say you're on 5 southbound. If you're coming from Alderwood to South Center, that long drive is going to take you a bit longer than usual. So watch for a few more minutes there on 5 southbound, Alderwood to South Center. And northbound, you're also picking up the delays into the construction zone. 405 closed until Monday morning, 527 to 422. I'm Jerry Latham in the Northwest News Radio Traffic Center.
7: Another cool and cloudy start to the day today, but the clouds shouldn't stick around for too long as sunshine is expected for the majority of the day. High temperatures this afternoon will stay cool, though. High temperatures will stay right around 60 degrees.
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10: Oh, thanks so much for joining us today. Joined by Katrina Romatowski, CEO of RE Space, and we have the Wolfinger Group, Gail and Nolan from First Mark Insurance.
11: Good morning.
12: It's a beautiful Sunday. The Seahawks are playing.
10: Let's go to the phones and talk to Cinda. Hey, Cinda, it's Chris. What's your question today?
13: Good morning. Hey, I appreciate you guys having this conversation, first and foremost, since the growing need of multiple housings in the state.
12: For sure.
13: So my question is, you guys kind of touched subject on the ADU aspect. So we have a piece of property that we reside on as a multi-generational in the country in North Whatcom. I know that recently, here in the past, that the state of Washington has allowed multi-generational properties to be able to develop additional ADUs, which we put one in place already 3 years ago.
10: Nice.
13: So my question is in regards to the ADU itself. Do you know if that is still considered as statewide, or is that county by county based on the structuring of new?
12: Well, HB 1110 applies statewide, right?
10: Yep.
12: Multifamily zoning, HB 1110.
10: Yeah, and it's up to 6 units, I believe. So it's a statewide bill that mandates that jurisdictions comply with the bill. And so they have to come up with their processes and qualifications, but they're not allowed to jerry-rig it, so you can't do it.
12: Each county is going to be different, and I'm not familiar with Whatcom necessarily, but they can't get in the way of it.
10: Yeah, so like I said, it's up to 6 units, and it's based on the size of the property, setbacks. So whatever those restrictions allow you to do.
14: And each jurisdiction's different based on the
12: population. Yes.
13: Gotcha. So would that allow for each ADU to be an independent resident on that property?
12: 100%.
10: 100%.
12: Yep. Mm-hmm.
10: Yep.
12: You could sell it to someone as an individual.
10: And, you know, again, based upon the jurisdiction, you may have to condominiumize it, or if you could actually segregate it. Mm-hmm. So each unit has its own tax ID and actually own the land that goes with the unit. That would be jurisdiction by jurisdiction. So, for example, in the city of Seattle, you can only have one water line that goes to the property. As a result of that, when they divide it up and build 6 homes, they have to sub-meter the one water line to all 6 homes.
12: Yeah.
10: As a result of it, those are condominiumized, and the HOA manages pretty much just the water line and limited common areas. Mm-hmm. So your HOAs are super, super low. And I've always said that within the city of Seattle, there needs to be a different designation for those types of properties and not to be compared to your, you know, your low-rise, high-rise condos because the HOAs are some, you know, $40, $50, $60 a month. And that pretty much compromises your water bill.
12: Yeah.
11: Right.
10: So it's not that way. So, yes, to do what you're doing, you can definitely do more. I'm curious, what are they?
13: Yeah, because we're on 9.5 acres.
10: Okay.
12: Wow.
13: And so the one ADU we put in, it's a permanent ADU.
10: Yep.
13: Permitted. And so we have the mother-in-law living in that.
10: Nice.
13: And then potentially we're considering of my mother maybe doing the same.
10: Okay.
13: But in theory, is it based on like a, so I know like, for example, Skagit County, they have, if you have multiple, or if you have 10 acres or more, they consider doing like a 1 acre clustering.
10: Okay.
13: So it's 3 1-acre that are on the piece of property, but it allows you to develop additional dwellings. Mm. And again, this is, you know, county, not city. So there's a big difference there. I understand, but I'm trying to see whether it's going to be doable for us to maintain the property and try to establish these additional ADUs for multiple generation.
10: I think all that's possible. I think part of it's the land use and what the current zoning is.
12: Yep.
10: Just because the current zoning says X doesn't mean you can't go Y. Especially with Housing Bill 1110. Stay on the line, Cinder. We have a break coming up, so we'll continue the conversation when we get back from the break. 833-TALK-101.
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9: And we we are picking up the first significant delays this morning. We're going to start on 5-5. Both directions are the Ship Canal Bridge. All of the road work there slowing things down. Northbound, you will back down approaching 520. And that goes right through that work zone into the Ship Canal Bridge. Then you open up and you're okay the rest of the way northbound. But southbound, we're picking up a delay as well. If you are southbound on 5, you're going to back, all the way back up to 70th Street. And it's growing quickly, so look for the delays to continue there. And it's going to tack on to the travel time that you're going to need to. Let's say you're on 5 southbound. If you're coming from Alderwood to South Center, that long drive is going to take you a bit longer than usual. So watch for a few more minutes there on 5 southbound, Alderwood to South Center. And northbound, you're also picking up the delays into the construction zone. 405 closed until Monday morning, 527 to 422. I'm Jerry Latham in the Northwest News Radio Traffic Center.
11: Maneuvering the road of real estate. This is Street Talk. Now, once again, back to your host, Chris Davies.
10: Oh, welcome back. Hey, Cinder, thanks for holding on. Katrina has some input as well in relation to the ADU construction, how things change, especially with Housing Bill 1110.
14: Oh, I was talking about how in June of 2026, all of the rural and county the impact of the bill went into effect in June of 2026. So what you can do now may be even different than what you could do in May, for example. The other thing about to consider about development is the water rights and water issues in your particular area. So you probably already know about that and have run into that and know what rights you have to water. But that can vary wildly in county. For example, in the Fisher Creek Basin in Skagit County, you can get no new water unless you had a well and put it to beneficial use before 2007. So that would greatly impact what you can do as well.
13: Hmm. Okay. Yeah, because I know that up here in Whatcom County, the moratorium has not kicked in yet. So, like I said, 3 years ago, we put the permanent ADU in, and it has its own well and septic as well.
10: Oh, nice.
13: So, yeah. So since the moratorium has not kicked in, it still allows for placing even additional new wells.
14: Now's the time to do it.
11: I was going to say, better get that on the list. Yeah.
10: And knock on wood while you're saying that. Curious, what was the budget for the ADU that you built, especially seeing you had to put septic and well in and things of that nature?
13: Well, from the very beginning of the first permit to the very last permit, and the manufactured home that we put in, of course, it was customized as well, but it ran right around 4.25.
10: Okay.
13: For the total package.
10: Yeah, and what's the square footage of it?
13: Almost 1,500.
10: Oh,
12: nice.
14: Oh, okay. Yeah. Now, the additional... Yeah. The additional ones that you'd like to put in... What would be the purpose of those? Would that be for resale or to provide some income, or is that for family members? What would be the use?
13: Any and all above.
12: There you go. Yeah.
13: You know, because we're in our 60s as well. So, you know, we primarily moved up in this region because my husband's job at the refinery. But now that we're older and a decade. Further in the future, now we're starting to really think about what's going to be in our best interest if we want to continue sitting on this property and farming it or agriculture or raising cows or selling beef or whatever it may be. That doesn't negate about looking at making this as a continued multi-generational piece of property.
10: Well, 9 acres is a lot.
12: Yes. Mm-hmm. Yes, it is.
10: You know, so, I mean, finding ways to self-preserve or self-maintain, mm-hmm. which is, what, the ADU
13: especially this day and age.
10: Yeah, it helps on the income side, it helps on the maintenance side, it helps on the preservation side, and it helps you stay in place and...
11: Yeah, stay close to your family. I mean, I love the idea of the cluster, and I love multi-generational housing, and I just think it's fantastic, so...
10: Yeah.
14: And you can even, if you're thinking about the economics of it, right, depending on design and layout, even if you wanted to carve off one of those ADUs or DADUs, you could do that, condominiumize it. And Chris, like, how does the financing work on that?
10: Well, it's normal financing. I mean, you know, the banks didn't know how to treat the development that happened in Seattle. I mean, the upzoning passed back in 2019 for the 27 areas within and around Seattle, but it really didn't take hold until 2022, 2021, somewhere in there. And then the price points ended up being a lot higher than what people thought because prices kept on climbing. Yeah. However, I mean, they get financed just like regular housing. So if it's attached, it's there's a slight upcharge on the rate because it's a condo. If it's a detached condo, then it's just like a single family home.
12: There you go.
14: So that's also another solution that you have some flexibility down the road.
10: Exactly.
13: And right.
10: So yeah,
13: for instance, on our property, the RADU is attached to the primary property itself. So it's all one piece of property.
10: Got it.
14: Yeah.
13: That's for the permanent ADU structuring of it.
10: Yep. And that's very common in Seattle. There typically is one DADU, and then there's typically an ADU and the actual main house.
12: Mm-hmm.
10: So your three-unit, four-unit structures, typically how it's done. So, well, it sounds like you're well on your way. Let us know. Give us a call back.
12: Yeah. Love to hear some updates.
13: Otherwise, our alternative is in March, we're just going to put it on the market. We're not going to make anything off of it, per se. Just getting out what we got in it and move on and just go something smaller.
14: Well, and here's
13: a piece of property itself.
14: Here's an option for you if you'd like to dive in and have some real knowledge about what you can do. You can go to respace.co. There's for property owners, there's a snapshot. You can put your address in there and our planner can do some research for you and let you know what the current state laws say, what the current local, what the current zoning codes say.
12: Yeah.
11: Mm-hmm. Excellent.
12: Perfect. Yeah. I mean, that's a great resource.
10: Absolutely. Cinda, thank you so much for the call. Folks, 833-TALK-101.
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9: And we are picking up the first significant delays this morning. We're going to start on 5-5. Both directions are the Ship Canal Bridge. All of the road work there is slowing things down. Northbound, you will back down approaching 520. And that goes right through that work zone into the Ship Canal Bridge. Then you open up and you're okay the rest of the way northbound. But southbound, we're picking up a delay as well. If you are southbound on 5, you're going to back, we'll all the way back up to 70th Street. And it's growing quickly, so look for the delays to continue there. And just going to tack on to the travel time that you're going to need to. Let's say you're on 5 southbound. If you're coming from Alderwood to South Center, that long drive is going to take you a bit longer than usual. So watch for a few more minutes there on 5 southbound, Alderwood to South Center. And northbound, you're also picking up the delays into the construction zone. 405 closed until Monday morning, 527 to 422. I'm Jerry Latham in the Northwest News Radio Traffic Center.
24: You're listening to Street Talk with Chris Davies, helping you maneuver the road of real estate. With an ear to the pavement of our Northwest stomping grounds, here's Chris Davies.
10: Welcome back. You know, the interesting thing about Housing Bill 1110 hasn't been around for very long. You're starting to feel the impact of it a little bit in various areas, though.
12: Mm-hmm.
10: You know, I mean, it took 2 to 3 years for the upzoning to take effect.
12: Yeah. Mm-hmm.
10: And now with Housing Bill 1110, various communities, jurisdictions.
12: Kirkland.
10: Mm-hmm. Yeah.
12: Definitely.
10: Some are going to be slow to adopt.
12: Mm-hmm.
10: Some are going to be very resistant to it.
12: Yeah. Mm-hmm.
10: You know, they fear what they don't know.
12: Yeah.
10: Right? So they fear the idea of, oh, I've got 5 beautiful homes on this street, and all of a sudden with this upzoning, now it's going to be 10.
12: Mm-hmm.
14: What's there's that gonna, a lot of fear around that.
12: Yep.
10: You know what I mean?
14: Yep.
10: Traffic. Mm-hmm. Or what kind of undue influences am I going to bring in? You know, poorer people, less wealthier people.
11: Less desirable for your community,
10: yeah,
11: so to speak, right? So, yeah.
10: And so there's a lot of fear in that regard.
12: Yeah.
10: And most of it's unfounded, right? Mm-hmm. So it'll be interesting to see how that all comes about. Do you want to know what's happening to median price points?
11: I do.
12: We are dying to know, Chris. We've been waiting for this.
10: Are you dying?
12: Tell us.
10: Are you dying?
12: Tell us now.
10: Okay, I'll tell you in 5 minutes.
12: We call that a tease, folks.
11: Yeah, there is no commercial break.
14: They don't tease on this.
12: Hang on.
10: That's right. Only Chris does, no. Okay, median price points, King County. Last year in September, 957. Currently 949.
12: Mm.
10: Almost 950.
12: Not much change.
10: And I think it was about 974 last month. So a slight drop from last month.
12: Mm-hmm.
10: But again, here's another, I always talk about this, but the number of sales is continuing to decrease,
12: mm-hmm.
10: which is why the inventory continues to uptick.
12: Mm-hmm.
10: There's less transactions occurring. I mean, obviously rates go to 7.5, right? People get a little bit of angst around it. And a little bit of trepidation. You got the Iran war continuing.
12: Mm-hmm.
10: You got a little bit of uncertainty there. So, I mean, there is a little bit of buildup or momentum in that regard.
14: Buyers who are sitting on the sidelines saying, I'm just going to wait for, see if these come back down. What happens when things resolve?
10: Yeah. And everybody else is going to be thinking the same thing.
12: Yep.
10: So if you do that, then you're looking at, price wars or whatever you want, multiple offers, things like that. Multiple offers are still ongoing.
14: They are. Mm-hmm.
12: Yeah.
14: We're still seeing
10: It's a smaller percentage, but they're still ongoing based on the right home, right fit, etc.
12: Mm-hmm.
10: Okay, that's King County. Kitsap, 589 last year, 591.
12: Wow.
10: So uptick.
12: Yeah.
11: Yeah.
10: Kitsap actually is, they have less inventory.
11: Mm-hmm. We had talked about that, I think, a few weeks back, how...
10: more people are...
11: Right.
10: Absolutely. It's a little more cost effective than here. You can get
14: gorgeous, great communities. Mm-hmm. You've got more land.
12: When was the last time y'all made it over to Paulsbow or Bremerton?
11: Right.
12: I know Gig Harbor's, Pierce County, but close.
14: There's a lot of people still working remote or only coming in a couple days a week.
11: Correct.
10: And people are nice.
12: And as long as the ferry service is running, you've got your ferry access to the city.
11: Well, there's that.
10: So here's one that's going to shock you. Kittitas. We said 6 months worth of inventory, right?
12: Yeah.
10: So what's the first thought that comes to mind? Oversupply?
11: Right. Mm-hmm. Under demand?
10: Under demand.
12: Yeah.
10: Price?
12: Yep.
10: Last year, 509. Currently, 547.
12: Wow. There you go.
11: Okay.
12: Yep.
14: Wait a minute. Say that again.
10: 509.
14: Last year?
10: 505.
14: Uh-huh.
10: Currently, 547.
14: It went up?
10: Yes. That's what I'm saying.
11: Interesting.
10: Wow. So I know you guys want to hear more.
12: So much more to get into, folks.
10: But here's the break, so we'll get into it in the next segment. 833-TALK-101.
3: I'm Mike Dabusky. Russia has attacked a power plant in the eastern Ukrainian city of Kharkiv, according to Ukrainian officials. That's despite President Trump's statement earlier today that both sides had agreed to an energy ceasefire. Ukrainian President Volodymyr Zelensky says he was unaware that Trump was going to make that statement. Earlier today, he said this on ABC's This Week.
4: We will defend ourselves because otherwise we will lose our life and homes, our freedom, independence, Ukraine, we can't lose it. And the truth is on our side.
3: A surgery is scheduled this week for Pope Leo, who told onlookers at the Vatican Sunday service today that doctors had discovered a nodule on his lung, and the remnants of Hurricane Isaias are now dumping rain on the Northeast. This is ABC News.
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7: I'm E.S. Henry for Northwest News Radio. King County deputies were able to make four arrests this week following a series of car thefts at the Angle Lake Transit Station. Authorities had been investigating a series of Saturday night car thefts and were able to catch four juvenile suspects in the act. Como's Claire Weber with the story.
5: A week-long operation came to a head at Angle Lake Station on October 3rd when King County deputies arrested four teens in connection with a string of stolen cars. Now two 14-year-olds, a 16-year-old, and 18-year-old Peyton Rose Cummings are facing a list of charges, including possession of a stolen car and attempted theft.
7: Cummings, the only non-juvenile, has admitted to stealing five vehicles from the station over the last few weeks. Seattle police have arrested a juvenile following a Saturday morning shooting at Cary Park. The shootings took place around 3:30 a.m. on Saturday. Police found multiple shell casings at that location, and a homeowner's security footage showed multiple vehicles involved in the gunfire. Police say that following the incident, two individuals arrived at Harborview Medical Center with gunshot injuries and were reported to be in stable condition. Residents in the area say that similar disturbances are becoming more frequent. Police in Monroe are searching for a man who fired upon a UPS driver and then was involved in the standoff with SWAT units. The shootings took place on Thursday night near the Terra Apartments, and police attempted to negotiate with the shooter inside the apartment before he was able to elude arrest. The driver did not suffer any injuries, and police in Monroe are currently investigating that situation. In sports, the baseball playoffs are set for the next round as Cleveland will be facing Tampa Bay in the American League and the Dodgers face the Brewers in the National League. That series begins today. The Seahawks will be hosting the 49ers in a key division game today at home. That game begins at 1:30.

0: also having these people trying to get on and off of the 5 through that work zone. Continuing that. Also, we have some issues going on this morning you need to be aware of on 405, that we're going to look for some delays there due to road construction. Southbound 405 closed through tomorrow morning from 527 to 522. Maybe pick your poison. If you had to take either of the southbound roads, I'd probably take 405 because the work at 5 is really slowing you down right now, but it's going to be a little bit of a longer drive there. I'm Jerry Lateman at the Northwest News Radio Traffic Center.
1: Another cool but pleasant day today as early morning clouds should break up as we make our way through the morning hours. Plenty of blue skies and sunshine this afternoon. Temperatures will stay cool for us, though, with high temperatures this afternoon staying close to 60 degrees.
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3: Welcome back. As we discuss what median price points, we're talking about increased inventory. And actually, I'll just repeat the inventory numbers. Currently, for the various counties, King County, 4.1 months. Kitsap County, 2.5 months. Kittitas, 6.2 months. Pierce County, 3.7 months. 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
4: So with those upticks in inventory, except for Kitsap, of course, I think that's a downtick, isn't it? But it's about the same, actually, probably.
3: Well, I mean,
4: when do we expect these price points to start coming down? Because that's going to happen with this.
3: Well, I don't know.
4: Or is it?
3: I don't know.
4: Okay.
3: Because your normal, your economics professor will tell you when there's an abundant supply, eventually prices do have to drop, right? Now, what's going to mitigate that a little bit is, are people going to wait it out? So if you're looking to sell, right, and you're not getting the, you know, we all know that we can be emotional when selling things. Notice I said we.
4: Well, right? Especially homes, right?
3: Right. So yeah, you might be attached to this, that, or the other. And if I'm not in a position where I absolutely have to sell, i.e. job, i.e. I could rent it out, i.e. I've got a 2% mortgage, so I can go ahead and cash flow and do things a little bit differently.
5: Cost me less to hold on to it than take a big price reduction.
3: Right? So the factors that lead to you selling are going to be a little bit different. Mind you, I read another article not too long ago that said only about 50, 55% of the mortgages have a rate below or in and around 3 or below.
5: So, I mean, 50 to 55%?
3: Yeah.
5: That's significant.
3: It is significant. So, and then, you know, 3 could be all the way up to almost 4, right?
4: Yeah.
3: But
4: yeah.
3: When you compare that to 7.5,
4: true.
3: You know, it's a big number.
4: But like you mentioned with the mentality that is, I'm going to wait it out until interest rates drop. Who knows when that's going to happen? The same theory can apply here. I'm going to wait it out until that price comes down or prices come down. Maybe they won't. Maybe they don't. This might not be the kind of thing you can wait out.
3: So that's the question, right?
4: Yeah.
3: If you go back to the Great Recession, back then we had 10 to 12 months worth of inventory.
4: Yeah.
3: Significant. Houses, I mean, they literally sat. People were shell-shocked because of all the short sales, foreclosures.
5: And I think, over 40% of homes at that time were listings were distressed property.
3: Yeah.
4: Wow.
3: So the difference now is, you know, unless you bought in the last couple of years, the wealth that's sitting there for people, it's quite a bit.
4: Yes.
3: Right? So there's a lot of equity.
4: If you've owned a home in this area for more than 3 years,
3: There's a substantial amount of equity within the homes, as long as you bought in the right areas and so on and so forth. But that having been said, you know, if the trajectory continues to go up, inventory-wise, it's got to settle down at some point. Right? And you got midterms coming up, then all of a sudden the Iran war gets settled, and then the trajectory changes economically.
5: And then it becomes a bloodbath trying to buy something.
3: Exactly.
5: Yeah.
3: So

0: mean, if you look at the economic cause, people say, "Oh, it's inflation." Well, inflation right now is driven by the Iran war, fuel prices, and things of that nature. That makes everything more expensive.
1: Mm-hmm.
0: Cost of fuel goes up. I mean, almost $6 a gallon, right? So your groceries, all these things that get transported by truck, that adds to a cost. You know, you got micro packaging going on and so on and so forth. So you settle the one big elephant in the room, that's going to free up everything else. So
1: kind of the trickle effect.
0: It'd be a trickle effect. So, and, you know, apart from King County, 4.1 months. So, yeah, mm-hmm. It's an increase of half a month. We've been looking at a half month increase month after month after month.
1: Right.
0: So from that standpoint, to me, it's going to be interesting to see where it settles. If I look at the median price points, when I look at Pierce County, for example, $573 last year, $580. Snohomish, $750 to $750. No change.
1: Mm, no change. Yeah.
0: So
2: I feel like the one thing we can be assured of is inflation and the price of things go up. And as they do, right, hard assets, gold, real estate, investments, you know, stocks in companies that people think are going to be around 20, 30 years from now, right? Those are the things to invest in, and real estate being one of them. The thing is, money will always find and gravitate towards perceived security, and mm-hmm. real estate is one of those things.
0: Yeah, we'll talk about in the 100 years of real estate, how many times has real estate lost?
3: Yeah.
0: We'll take a look at that fact.
3: Yeah, there you
0: okay.
3: go.
0: Folks, 833-TALK-101.
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3: Rapidly building delays this morning on 5 southbound. You are on and off the brakes, mostly on the brakes from 145 right into the Ship Canal Bridge. And northbound, the same situation. It's because of the road work there, but it is really slowing down, adding a lot of time to your trip if you are southbound on 5 this morning. So be aware of that. The ramps are also heavy as people trying to get on and off of the 5 through that work zone. Continuing that. Also, we have some issues going on this morning you need to be aware of on 405, that we're going to look for some delays there due to road construction. Southbound 405 closed through tomorrow morning from 527 to 522. Maybe pick your poison. If you had to take either of the southbound roads, I'd probably take 405 because of the work at 5 is really slowing you down right now, but it's going to be a little bit of a longer drive there. I'm Jerry Lightman at the Northwest News Radio Traffic Center.
9: Whoever said talk is cheap never bought a house. When it comes to buying a home, refinancing, or reversing your mortgage, talk is priceless. This is Street Talk with Chris Davies, helping you maneuver the road of real estate. Now, back to your host, Chris Davies.
0: Welcome back as we delve into all things real estate. So the question that we posed towards the end of the last segment was, how many times, we'll just go with, say, the last 75 years.
10: Right? Back to 1950.
0: How many times in the last 75 years have real estate values declined year to year?
10: Mm-hmm. The obvious one is financial crisis, most recent.
0: Right.
10: 08.
0: So, technically speaking, that was 2011 to 2007 to 2011.
10: Yeah. Mm-hmm.
0: So, the number of times that values have dropped in the last 75 years is 7.
10: Mm. And that one eats up a chunk right there.
0: That's 4 of them, right? We all remember 2000. We remember that.
10: Oh, yes.
0: And then people were still sidelined in 2011. Then all of a sudden in 2012, mm-hmm. you started to see the activity poke up. And then from 2012 to 2017, you almost had 170% appreciation.
10: Mm-hmm.
2: Yeah, and really when you think about, when you remember back to 9, 10, 11, it was more bouncing along sideways. It wasn't big drop.
10: And especially in this area, in this region.
0: Yeah, yes. And also Seattle was one of the first.
10: We led the charge,
0: first metro markets to get back to the 2005 mm-hmm. prices.
10: Yeah.
0: So by 2013, if you had purchased a home and you held on, right, mm-hmm. then you were back to what you had regained.
11: Right.
10: Yep. Mm-hmm. Yep.
0: What you supposedly had lost, mm-hmm. right? The other years where you had negativity as far as real estate goes, and if you're old enough, you'll remember the savings and loan crisis, late 80s, early 90s.
10: Mm-hmm. 15% interest rates. And
0: there's that. There's the big ugly wood of inflation again.
10: Yeah.
0: That's when you had 18, 19, 20% inflation.
10: Mm-hmm.
0: Right? And you also had extremely high interest rates.
10: Mm-hmm. Yeah.
0: But what you're looking at is real estate's a solid investment.
10: Yeah.
11: Oh yeah.
0: If you can get a 90% hit rate, mm-hmm. 95% hit rate.
10: That's incredible.
0: Right?
11: Right.
2: And if you look at this over a period of time, it's actually 100% hit rate as long as you can hold on during those.
10: If you can weather the storm.
0: Don't put yourself.
10: You are going to be fine. Mm-hmm.
0: You know, that's why people invest in blue chip stocks.
10: Yep.
0: Because again, over a long period of time, they tend to rise.
11: Right.
0: Right. You can go the penny stock method, but your rate of return is, it's going to be hit and miss.
2: What's that hit rate?
0: Yeah.
2: 0.1%
0: Exactly. Yeah. But you know, if we said, oh gosh, the Seahawks have a 90% chance of winning today.
10: Yeah.
0: Guess where the money's going to go?
10: If sports betting were that easy, geez.
11: Right.
0: You know, well, we are playing San Francisco. Our defense is solid. No, different conversation for a different day, but it's going to be a fantastic game. But, you know, that's my point. You got such an enormous hit rate.
10: Mm-hmm.
0: It's a solid investment.
11: Right.
10: If you're getting in at a 6 or 7% interest rate, it is worth it. in the long run.
0: Yeah, it's just about whether you can afford it.
10: Can you afford it?
2: Well, and when you take a look at any of these time periods, 2007 to 11 or the late 80s, early 90s, and then you look at the period immediately following that, it's a breakout, right?
0: Yeah.
2: And so the people who moved when everyone else was not really.
10: Well, like you said, think about this market in this region from 2012 to 2020. And then even COVID, I mean.
0: Yeah.
10: What a time.
0: It was a market,
10: right?
0: Yeah.
2: Yeah.
0: Yeah. So, I mean, not only that, again, it's about having options. How do you get in? We always mm-hmm. talk about that, and people say, well, gosh, I can never get in. I don't have the down payment. I don't have enough of a monthly income.
10: And that's why they have to call you.
0: Well, I mean, now they can call our East Bay.
10: That's true. We have multiple solutions here on the show.
0: You can get the co-op living methodology is solid.
2: Entry price there is 10 grand, right? Yeah. We try and keep it consistent mm-hmm. with what you'd expect to pay first, last, and deposit mm-hmm. on renting.
0: Yeah.
11: Moral of the story is just get in.
10: Get in somewhere.
11: Get in.
10: Wherever it is.
11: Exactly. Because they are not making any more dirt.
10: Mm-hmm.
11: So.
0: Well, I mean, instead of buying the $100,000 car, right?
11: Oh, there you go. That's right.
0: If you want to look at something that's taken off, you want to talk about inflation, talk about the car prices.
11: Yes.
0: Have you seen what trucks cost now?
10: Yeah, when was the last time somebody tried to buy a, you know, 2500 Silverado with just even mild upgrades?
0: I mean,
10: 75 grand.
0: It's
2: we're starting enormous. To sound old, you guys.
10: Yeah.
0: No, I mean, I'm
2: like
0: just
2: our
0: saying.
2: Grandparents. Yeah.
0: Well, we're not talking about house prices being 25K. So
10: yeah.
0: Like,
11: that's right.
0: Exactly. Oh gosh. So there's your update on the market. Median price for inventory is up in some areas. Median price points are
2: bumping along sideways.
0: That's actually a positive thing given the market
11: and
0: given where interest rates are. We'll be right back.
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3: Plan on extra time this morning if 5 southbound is the way you're going, because there is a lot of extra traffic and heavy volume. Now, 5 southbound, we're going to back down right around 145, maybe even before that by now, into the Ship Canal Bridge. The road construction there really making a mess of things. Southbound 5, your average travel time is going up by probably 10 minutes if you're making your way from Alderwood to South Center, so look for that. Northbound, there is also that road work where they have some lane restrictions, but it's not as bad northbound, but southbound is the real issue. Now, southbound, you'll also contend you're thinking of taking 405. 405 has some road construction, so you will need to keep that construction in mind on southbound 405. Southbound is closed between 527 and 522, so there is a mess there as well. You'll need patience if you're going to be heading southbound between now and this afternoon. I'm Jerry Lederman, the Northwest News Radio Traffic.
9: When it comes to the mortgage industry and real estate, know the ropes, the ins and outs, and all the curves. This is Street Talk with Chris Davies, with a panel of industry insiders here to take your call. Now, back to Street Talk with Chris Davies.
0: Oh, welcome back. Apologies, because I just had a customer email text saying, what about Skagit County?
10: So beautiful county.
2: Yeah, come
10: lots
2: on,
10: of great
2: don't
10: cities.
2: Leave them out in the cold.
0: Yeah, no. So if I don't go over your county, you got a specific question, you can always text or email me and I'll definitely get it in there. But as far as Skagit goes, median price points, before I go there, let's talk about inventory. The inventory. Inventory last year at this time was 4.2. Inventory is up to 4.6. So, more homes available for sale. However, like Kittitas, 571 was the median price point last year, 612.
10: Ooh.
2: Wow.
10: Big jump.
2: Yeah, that's incredible. That's mind-blowing, actually. I didn't know.
0: Yeah,
2: that.
0: So, good investment.
2: And good
10: Skagit
2: question.
10: County, great
0: yeah,
10: place to be.
0: It's a great question. So, and again, sometimes you do Whatcom County as well. I mean,
2: Just
0: Cinda. Goes to show that increased inventory doesn't necessarily mean,
2: right.
10: Yeah.
0: Even though overall, if it continues over a long period of time, I think it will.
10: Yes.
0: So, it's been wonderful to have you on the show today.
2: Thank you so much. I had no idea this was going to be so much fun.
0: Well, we certainly try. So, let people know how they can get a hold of you.
2: Yeah,
0: name, contact,
2: all the stuff.
0: All the stuff. Yeah.
10: LinkedIn.
2: Okay. Oh, yeah. LinkedIn. Look up Katrina Romatowski, like Roma Tomato Owski, Romatowski. And connect with me on LinkedIn. My cell phone number is 206-279-9944. And let's have a conversation. The quiz that I can send you, what does your dream life say about your ideal home? Text me the word dream and I'll send you this fun, quick 3-minute quiz and you can find out. And if you have any questions about what can I do with my property, or, you know, I've lived here for years, it's too much and I'd love to stay, but I don't need all of it. That's a great conversation to have as well.
0: Yeah. Absolutely. Lots of, a great conversation in totality. Mm-hmm. I mean, it's certainly the co-op methodology that's employed, not just that. It's not limited to that, but that's wonderful.
2: Yeah, start with community. What do you want to have? Who do you want to be near? What do you want your community to look like? And we can create that.
0: Yeah, mm-hmm. But it's owning something is better than paying rent. Always.
17: Yep. All day long.
0: Oh, all day long. Mm-hmm. Gail Nolan?
17: Yeah, thanks for having us back to back. We haven't done that for a while, so that's super fun. You've heard my commercial all through the show, so you probably already have this, but best way to reach me is just give me a call, 206-437-2232. Again, Gail at FirstMark, 206-437-2232.
10: Two things for you today, folks. 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And then you can put your eyes on what the house actually looks like. And it's beautiful. So check it out. And then our Street Talk NW website, streettalknw.com, where you can check out everyone who's on the show, even if they weren't on today. Absolutely great website, great resources. Chris, it's always great.
0: Yeah, no, I mean, the past shows are on there. You get little bios on the people that participate in the show. So you can put a face to the name, if you will. Mm-hmm. But when it comes to the various aspects, financing, we handle all of that. 833-TALK-101 numbers live all week long. 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
20: From ABC News, I'm Mike Dubusky. Ukrainian President Volodymyr Zelensky says Russia has conducted a strike on a power plant in Kharkiv just hours after President Trump posted on social media that the two sides had agreed not to strike each other's energy infrastructure. Zelensky said he was not aware that the president was going to make that announcement, but he did say Ukraine is open to a ceasefire if Russia agrees to it.
21: We are open for this. Don't attack us. Don't kill our children. We will stop attack your diesel. And I think it's fair deal.
20: Zelensky also recently voiced his opposition to Trump's new agreement with Russia to have that country supply oil to the U.S. amid elevated gas prices across the country. ABC's Marcus Moore is on the foreign desk.
22: Trump claiming the agreement will see Russia release 800,000 tons of oil in the next 2 months, and now demanding Ukraine stop strikes on Russian energy infrastructure.
23: We said you can do whatever you want to Russia. Don't hit the refineries, because that's a world problem that's caused.
22: Ukrainian President Volodymyr Zelensky sharply criticizing the decision, calling it a gift to Vladimir Putin that could embolden his war efforts.
20: Pope Leo announcing at the Vatican today that doctors have discovered a nodule on his lung and that he's going in for surgery this week. Canadian tourist Michelle Bennett is wishing for the best.
24: Oh, it's very sad, and I hope he's going to be better pretty soon, because it's only a little time that is there. So I hope better for him.
20: Experts say Leo's condition is common and can be traced back to things like infections, scars, or inflammation. Cleanup efforts in Florida today after Hurricane Isaias blew through this weekend.
25: It sounded like a freight train. It was so loud. The sound is almost indescribable.
20: Jamie Mitch in Gulf Breeze, Florida, talking about the moment the storm ripped the roof off their house. You're listening to ABC News.
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26: A car theft ring in Western Washington has led to arrests after King County deputies arrested four teens at the Angle Lake station this week. Officials say that the group has stolen multiple vehicles from that station over the last few weeks. One of the suspects has admitted stealing more than five cars from that station and others from the surrounding area. Three juveniles were also taken into custody. Seattle police have arrested a juvenile following a Saturday morning shooting at Cary Park. The shootings took place around 3:30 a.m. and police found multiple shell casings at that location. A homeowner's security footage showed multiple vehicles involved in that gunfire. Police in Monroe are searching for a man who fired upon a UPS driver and then was involved in the standoff with SWAT units. The shootings took place on Thursday night. The suspect was able to elude officers. 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We'll start the day with some low-lying fog and clouds, but things are expected to clear up as we make our way through the morning. Clear skies are on tap for the majority of the day today. Temperatures will stay cool, though, with an expected high this afternoon right around 60 degrees.
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6: 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Normally, Mark Stimson is here as well. Mark's doing important things, but Casey's here holding down the fort. We are good, good, good. Hi, Casey. How's things?
7: Steve, good to see you. Yeah, it's always great to be here with you. I think we got a nice show this week, always trying to talk about what's relevant. And it's an interesting world that we're living in right now. That's for sure.
6: Yeah.
7: We're feeling that. But before we get into the finances too deep, just, you know, kind of more on a personal note for Elevated here. Things are going really well. Yeah. We're just continuing to expand, for folks that maybe listen to the show, but would like some more, education. Please feel free to visit the website. We're teaching retirement classes at 6 local colleges. So we teach those typically 1 a week. And so if you'd like to get more kind of direction specifically to retirement planning, that's a great place to do it. We always offer our book as well, Break the Glass, which is another resource. You can get that on the website. So we got a lot of things going on, and we're doing the best that we can to stay in the community and try and give back and contribute to helping as many people as possible live their retirement dreams.
6: Right. Yeah. So that's what you do. And that's what you've been doing for a mm-hmm. long time.
7: Yeah, you know, Elevated is, that's really our mission, is we work hard to help people retire. And, you know, the reason that we say retirement planning, and a lot of times I think that gets lost on people, there's a financial advisors, right? And we are financial advisors, investment advisors, money mm-hmm. managers, whatever you'd like to call us. That being said, we refer to ourselves as retirement planners. And the reason we do that is because that's such a specific category of financial planning, right? So when you think about retirement planning, it isn't just about the management of the investments and the holdings themselves. It's more importantly, how do I make sure this money lasts in retirement? It's about how much risk am I taking, but it's also about how do I lessen my tax burden? What do I do for social, or when should I start my Social Security? And what do I do for Medicare? Do I use Med Advantage or Med Supplemental? There's a lot of confusion around those items. There's also long-term care planning and then estate planning. And so all of those things fall under the umbrella of retirement. And that's why often you'll hear us say retirement plan, because that is what's so different about this. It isn't just the right bucket of stocks and bonds. That's a very important piece to the puzzle, right, Steve?
6: Mm-hmm,
7: but
6: of course.
7: That all being said, it's only one facet. It's only one category of a true retirement plan. And so it's all those other parts and pieces that come into the mix. So I appreciate you asking that. And things have been going good around here. And, you know, it's football season, so everybody's excited to see the Seahawks going. And that's been fun. And, yeah we got a lot of things cooking.
6: Yeah. And my Vikings, 2-0. Huh?
7: Oh, there you go. Yeah,
6: how about that?
7: We'll take it.
6: Exactly.
7: We're coming for you, Steve.
6: Well, all right. So again, we were talking about the Fed rate hike and what that means. And I think, the pundits are talking it to death. And let's break it down into something that makes sense for folks, Casey. And let's start with a clip from the speech that Kevin Warsh gave announcing the rate hike.
8: The FOMC decided to raise the target range for the federal funds rate by 0.25 percentage point to 3.75% to 4% in support of the Federal Reserve's dual mandate. I would be hard pressed to describe broad financial conditions as restrictive. This view was widely shared by the committee. Yet for more than 5 years, inflation has been running above target. So our predominant focus is on the price stability side of our mandate. The plain fact is that inflation is too high and has been for too long.
3: Okay, well, that's pretty profound, I guess. A couple of things jumped out at me, Casey. Dual mandate, and I think I know what that means. But then, you know, the whole price stability thing and financial conditions, he sort of painted, I don't know, a pretty blurry picture as far as I'm concerned.
7: Yeah, I agree with you. And I think it's hard, Steve, right? Because there's just too often there's a lot of financial jargon that gets used.
3: Oh, yeah.
7: I think the truth of it is that in any industry, there is jargon for that industry, right? So like if you work at Boeing, there are certain words that people that work at Boeing understand that maybe the rest of the world doesn't use regularly, right?
3: Sure.
7: It's the same at Microsoft and Facebook and any other big corporation. There's certain nomenclature that gets used in those settings. In the financial world, though, it's a little interesting or maybe even more interesting in that category or in that setting because these terms get thrown around on the news and in these types of financial meetings as though the world just knows what they are. And it's buzzwords. And I think all too often it goes over people's heads and they feel awkward asking about it. And they feel maybe intimidated to ask about what some of these different things mean. So, the dual mandate that you mentioned, it's price stability. So they're trying to stabilize prices across the board.
3: Sure.
7: And then just the overall financial condition. So are people actually still spending? Are people taking trips or are they pulling in the purse strings, as it were, which under certain inflationary conditions, we have seen that in the past. It seems to be that people still are spending, and I'll take that based on what I see personally day to day, and in the
3: sure.
7: people that I know, clients and things like that. The market reports and different things that you hear on CNBC and Money Watch and all these things, you can get that information there. But just what I see, and I think what most people are seeing in their day to day lives, is that people are still spending. We haven't seen this massive cut in spending. However, that being said, businesses are not spending like they were. And that we can see firsthand. It's actually really noticeable in Seattle. We've got a number of clients that work for big electrical firms. One of my close friends is actually an owner of one of the larger electrical firms in the area. They do a lot of the high rises around Seattle, Bellevue, and they're all slowing down. They're all slowing down. Mm. And a lot of that was tech jobs. It was industry specific like that. And so we see a lot of things slowing down there. Another couple companies that I know in the area that often work with tech companies that do some visual things for them, essentially. So I won't get into specifics too much, but kind of wall dressings and wraps and things like that. They are very slow right now. And so there is a lot of people that are pulling in the purse strings, and it starts at the business, right? Then it starts to trickle down to the consumer because people start seeing layoffs and they're concerned about the future of the company. And so the consumer eventually starts to experience that same type of concern. I think it's at that starting phase right now. Is it going to continue? I hope not. I hope that things get solved. I hope that businesses start to spend again and that's good for the overall economy across the country. But what we see right now is that is the case. Like I said, that's personal experience that we can see here with our clients, with people that we know in the area. And so, he said in that meeting, I think he said, frankly, we can admit that inflation has been too high for too long. That's not a groundbreaking statement, right?
3: No.
7: We all know that very well. And so we're all living that day to day. I drive a diesel pickup and it cost me almost $300 to fill my tank the other day.
3: Whoa.
7: So yeah, it's crazy, right? I mean, that's where we're at. Now, gas hasn't gone up quite as much recently as diesel has. Diesel has gone up specifically higher.
3: Yes.
7: But there's a couple areas by my house that are almost $8 a gallon. It's like $7.70 or something like that.
3: Holy cow.
7: It's crazy, right? And the problem with diesel prices, right, Steve, is that impacts everything. It doesn't just impact people that drive diesel vehicles. You can drive an electric car for all you like, but it still impacts you because everything gets shipped by diesel trucks. Everything, all the big semis, all of those are diesel. So if it costs more to transport your groceries to the grocery store, that has an impact on what the groceries cost when you go to buy them, regardless of what type of fuel you put in your vehicle. So
3: exactly.
7: It does have this huge trickle down effect. We'll call it trickle down, air quotations on that. But it does have a huge effect on everybody. And this is something that I'm glad that they're trying to address. I hope it's not too little too late, but I'll say this. The reason that this is important right now is those that are in the context of our conversation on a retirement show, I should say. The reason that's so important is because the people that are getting closer to retirement, this is more strain on your dollars. This is money not going as far as it used to. This is the possibility that maybe the inflationary number that you used on your investment income wasn't high enough. Or did you even use an inflationary number to say that 10 years from now, I needed 100,000 today, but 10 years from now, I might need 115 or 120,000 just to maintain the same standard of living based on inflation. So, you know, that's all part of a retirement plan. It has to be considered to make sure that you still have the ability to go do what you want.
3: Absolutely. So with the Fed and, you know, kind of how we're starting out, so if I'm 62 or if I'm 60, mm-hmm. whatever, early 60s, we'll say that. Do I need to be concerned about this?
7: Absolutely.
3: I mean, I'm kind of in that spot and I'm not.
7: Mm-hmm. Yeah. No, you absolutely need to be concerned about it. This is something that's got to be addressed for exactly like I was mentioning that, you know, oftentimes people do live on a fixed income throughout their life. Very sure. rarely do people have the ability to truly control their income. That's pretty few and far between. But as you get to retirement, that's even more pronounced because the option to go back to work, that window is getting smaller and smaller each year, right? And the ability to actually find employment that might be gainful employment, the proper employment for you, that window is getting smaller and smaller each year. So now it becomes making sure that that money lasts and hoping that interest rates decline is not a retirement strategy. That's just a hope, right? So we have got to have something that says we can actually live the retirement that we want to.
3: And folks, it's a great opportunity for you to give us a call right now. 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
3: 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We've been talking about the Fed and what they did and what they didn't do and how that impacts us, maybe how it doesn't impact us. Let's get into the real estate side of things. And so I think if I'm a homeowner, does this impact me? It Especially does. If I'm a homeowner in getting close to retirement, does mm-hmm. this impact me?
7: It does. And I have to say, Steve, I think it's even more pronounced in our area. And I'll qualify that statement. So, you know, the reality is that with interest rates where they're at, they've climbed over the last few years. We're all well aware of that. Mm-hmm. That being said, a lot of people that have their homes that are 60, 65, they probably bought those houses long before the interest rates went up, which means that they've got an interest rate at 3%, right? Let's just use that as the number. Let's say that they've got it at 3%. Well, the value of their home is greatly appreciated, which is awesome. That's mm-hmm. wonderful. But interest rates are also up. So there's less buyers, but it's also causing a problem for the people that are selling because they may be able to sell the house at a much higher appreciated value. But now to go replace it, they have to take a loan potentially at a much higher rate. So unless they can cash out and sell the home and have enough cash that they can just buy something outright, which is not the case for I would say most people are still going to have a loan of some sort. They're looking at an interest rate that's more than double what they're paying on their home, which significantly decreases their purchasing power. And so now that plan has kind of been, you know, shot in the face in reality, and it's becoming harder and harder. And so there's a lot of people that are sitting on these valuable homes in our area because real estate in Seattle, Bellevue, Redmond, the surrounding areas, Kirkland, Bothell, those dollar figures, the real estate has gone up so quickly, so dramatically in such a short time frame that it really puts a lot of people in a weird spot that are thinking, well, I'd like to sell my house and get some of the cash out of it, maybe downsize a little bit. Maybe this house that I have is 4 or 5 bedrooms. And now that it's just me and my spouse, we don't need that level of home. We don't need that size of home. And so we can get something smaller. But to go purchase something like that, the interest rates are really high. And so it's just, it's a very interesting dynamic that we're seeing a lot of right now. And I'll say this, if you find yourself in that spot, anybody that's listening to the show, if you're in that spot, it's even more important for you to make sure that you have a solid retirement plan that doesn't depend on the sale of your home. It's great. I'm glad that you've got a home that's appreciated so much. And there's a lot of people in our area that have experienced that. And it's phenomenal. It's been great. That being said, our retirement plan cannot hinge on the success of the appreciation of our home. And then second, the sale of that home. There are things as far as the house goes that cannot fall within our control. And so we have got to have other funds. We've got to position the 401k properly. We've got to have the right investment mix to make sure that life continues on, regardless of whether or not we sell that residence. Now, if it's an investment property, that's a little bit different. If it's a second home or a third home, but we're talking about your primary home, that cannot be your primary source of retirement.
3: Well, I hadn't really thought about that, but I know that I would guess that's probably something you run into a time or two where say, yeah, well, when I sell a house, this is what I'm going to have. And this is, and so you're saying that that's really not a great idea.
7: It's not. We do see it from time to time. Even what we see sometimes, Steve, is folks that have saved a moderate amount for retirement. And then their kind of big influx of cash that they're planning on is, okay, when I turn 65, I'm going to retire. We're going to sell this house. We're going to walk away with $500,000 or $700,000 or whatever their number is, right?
3: Yes.
7: They're going to walk away with that chunk of money. And that's going to be part of their payment into a new home. And it's also going to fund part of their retirement. That it doesn't work because there are so many things that we just can't control in between now and then. And it may work out for you, but that's not the type of plan that anybody wants, right? Is one that may work out. We want a plan that is going to work out regardless of what happens. And, you know, I don't see the real estate market crashing in Seattle. Could it have a sizable correction? Absolutely. I would say it is not above that, especially with the way things are going at the moment. And you've got a lot of companies looking to pull out of the Seattle area because they're not happy with how things are being run. And this show is not about that. That's not what we're going to get into today. But my point just being that the result of that is the case, right? It is what it is, where we see companies actively trying to leave, which does have an impact on the labor market in the area, which does have an impact on housing prices. And you know, your house is really only worth what somebody's willing to pay for it. It's the same as anything else. You know, I was having this conversation with somebody the other day, Steve. So I'm a big car guy. We've talked about that on the show before.
3: Yep.
7: For all my car people, and even those of you that aren't, this is probably a name you're familiar with, a Corvair. Steve, you remember Corvair?
3: Oh, I remember the Corvair, sure.
7: Oh,
3: sure.
7: Yeah, Corvair. Man, what a cool car, right? Just very unique, very, very interesting take from Chevrolet, right? The Corvair. Now, that all being said, the Corvair is a rare vehicle. You rarely see them. They're I don't know when the last time you saw one on the road, Steve, but I haven't seen one on the road in years.
3: Years.
7: Every once in a while, something comes up for sale on the classic car site or something. But here's the key. Even though it's rare, even though they're hard to find, you can't get parts for them, they're not necessarily all that valuable. They may be collectible to the right person, but even then, a few thousand dollars, maybe $10,000 for a restored Corvair is a pretty decent price. And when you're talking about restored classic cars, some of them go for over $1 million, depending on the car. But that Corvair is very rare. However, it is not necessarily very valuable. And it's the same thing that we're talking about here when it comes to housing, where it's only worth what somebody's willing to pay for it. So your tax assessed value might be $1 million. But if nobody can afford to give you $1 million for the property, or you got a lot of people leaving the state, that kind of thing, it's not worth $1 million, not in reality. And it's a similar scenario. And I kind of paint that picture. I bring up that illustration because we cannot have a retirement plan that hinges on the house value, that hinges on the sale of the house.
3: Right.
7: That is not a true retirement plan. It can be part of it. It could be a portion of it. It can be something off to the side, a cherry on top. But I can tell you when you're putting together a full financial plan, and I would think this is the case for every firm in the area. When somebody's putting together a full financial plan or retirement plan, the sale of the house is not step one or two or three. It's very much at the end of that conversation.
3: Of course. Well, let's look at it this way. So if I'm not planning to sell the house, that's not what I want to do, then as they say, life happens. Mm-hmm. And I'm forced to sell. Can I recover? I mean, you talk about taking a hit. How do we do that? How do we walk down that path?
7: Yeah, it is a tough one. And sometimes we do see that where people are just stuck in a bad spot. They're kind of forced into the sale of a home. Mm-hmm. That does happen. Sometimes it happens at the tail end of medical issues, or maybe one spouse passes away and the other can't keep up with the home, things like that. So there are things that can be done. And this is where the sooner you plan, the better. And so here's something to think about. There are plenty of plans for long-term care that allow you to stay in your home and age in place if they're set up the right way. So that's something that can be done. If you would like to age at home, you would like to be taken care of at home, you can have care that comes to your house. Oftentimes that's more expensive. Generally speaking, that's going to be more expensive because someone's coming to you. But that doesn't mean that it can't be planned for, and there's lots of options for it. However, when you're, let's say, 80 years old and that event starts happening in your life, it's too late to do that type of planning. That type of planning needs to happen 20 years previously.
3: Sure, sure.
7: Right? It's got to happen in your 60s. Even at 70, it becomes questionable because you're getting essentially to an age where the insurance carriers look at it and think, well, there's a lot of risk on our side to provide this level of benefit to you. So now your money just doesn't go as far. It doesn't mean it's not worth having the conversation at that age, but sometimes it just is other things that come into play that need to be discussed with it as well. But, you know, I think it's something where oftentimes people talk about downsizing. If we're downsizing, the value of the home has to be a lower price for that to actually work. And that's the hard part with what we're talking about. We're not just talking about downsizing in terms of square footage, because if your interest rate is double or more what your old interest rate was on a bigger home, your payment actually could be more. So there's some variables, there's some nuances to this. And that's really the point that we're talking about is, how do you get the plan? How do you make sure that you have all the right parts and pieces? And while housing is obviously a big part of this, we have some clients that actually don't own a home. They just rent in retirement, and they're more than happy with that because they like to move and they spend a lot of time out of the country. And so they're not concerned about having a home stand here in Seattle. We have other clients that don't want to travel at all. They want to spend all day in their garden at home, and that's fantastic. That's what they want to do, and that's easier. So now that home stand for them is a much bigger piece of the puzzle. So what's right for you is individual. It's circumstantial, and we do our best on the show to talk about kind of all these possibilities or things that touch most people, but it really comes down to a personal conversation, one-on-one, to figure out what the right thing is in your circumstance.
3: Well, I'm intrigued with the thought of, you know, selling the house and then renting. Is that a good path to go down, depending on the situation?
7: Yeah, it can be. It really is circumstantial, right? If you're someone that's going to travel a lot, and actually we have a client that just did this. She's selling her home here, and she bought a new fifth wheel, and she's going to travel the country until she can't travel the country anymore. And she's going to figure it out from there. And that is totally okay. She might go into a facility at that point, or she might go into a retirement community or something along those lines. Mm-hmm. But it is situational, it's circumstantial, and it's about what you want it to be. And I think that's the big thing. When you're having a retirement conversation with somebody, they should be asking you, what do you want? What are your goals here? What's the purpose? And then finding a way to help you make that happen as much as possible.
3: We got to take a break, Casey. And again, we're going to remind you, give us a call. 866-668-3625 is the number. 866-668-3625. 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
20: ABC News, I'm Mike Dubusky. The same day President Trump announced that Russia and Ukraine had agreed to stop attacking each other's energy infrastructure, Ukrainian President Volodymyr Zelensky says Russia struck one of its power plants in the city of Kharkiv. Florida residents are picking up the pieces after Hurricane Isaias brought down damaging winds and heavy rain into the state.
14: We are just looking at so much destruction in the Pensacola area. Now that it was the sun that came up, we were able to drive around the neighborhoods. We are concerned with how long it's going to take for power to be restored. But we do think that this was a very strong burst of wind that moved through this area since there's so much destruction right around here.
20: ABC's Leslie Lopez. The storm has since significantly weakened, but it is expected to dump a few inches of rain in the Northeast today. And Pope Leo has a nodule on his lung and will be going in for surgery this week, the pontiff announced today. Medical experts say this condition is not uncommon. This is ABC News.
26: Another cool and cloudy start to the day today, but the clouds shouldn't stick around for too long as sunshine is expected for the majority of the day. High temperatures this afternoon will stay cool, though. High temperatures will stay right around 60 degrees.
3: 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Casey Elkins is here, as he is each and every week. And we normally hear from Mark Stimson. He's out doing things, and we'll be back sometime soon, I would think.
7: Yes, he's coming back. Actually, I'll give everybody a peek into our personal lives here. So Mark is out. Where did he go? He went to Greece. And I think most people know this at this stage. I am married to Mark's daughter, so we are... We're 50-50 partners in the business, and then we're also father-in-law, son-in-law as well. That being said, my wife and I are going to meet up with Mark and his wife in London for a few days. And then Mark and his wife will head home, and me and my wife will stay there for a little bit longer.
3: Fun.
7: Spend some extra time. So he's kind of there a little bit early. Me and my wife will be there a little bit late, but we'll spend some time together in London, which will be nice. So my first time.
3: Cool.
7: I've never been. I have no idea what to expect. I'm going to go and have a good time.
3: Oh, that sounds fantastic.
7: Yeah, it'll be nice.
3: Yeah, wow. So, it's a vacation. That's kind of what we're going to talk about. We talk about planning a vacation. We say it all the time that people spend more time planning a 2-week vacation than they do a 30-year retirement. And that's very true. The bottom line is, we really need to work on that. Right?
7: I agree. It takes a lot of care to plan a good retirement.
3: Well, yeah. And I mean, I know my wife, I watch her try to plan a vacation. I mean, she is so, I'm thinking, Janine, man, put this into retirement. Let's talk about that.
7: Yeah, it is funny. I mean, we see that. We see people spend just countless hours planning their retirement or their vacations. They've got everything planned out. But when it comes to retirement, it's funny. Sometimes people will come in and say, well, I retired yesterday and here I am for my plan. And I'm thinking, wow, okay, well, I'm glad you're getting a plan, but this maybe could have happened a little bit earlier. And no shame to anybody that's done that. It's something that I think we live in a world where, retirement is like, well, I'm just going to stop working, but there's so much more to it than that, right? Is how do we actually make this work? And so, it's just like with a vacation, there's a lot of things that can get thrown your way. Steve, I'll tell you what, my mom retired, late last year. And so as a retirement,

0: there was kind of a storm that came in that was on the windier side. And so their protocol is they just shut the power plant down to that part of the island. And we had bad weather and they just shut the power off for 24 hours. So nobody's going out to eat. You're not picking up anything to eat. Anything that you didn't already buy at the grocery store isn't there because the grocery store got raided right away. And then because it's bad weather, it's not like we're going to go hang out on the beach. And so they killed the power on like Tuesday night at 7 o'clock and didn't turn it on until Wednesday the next day at 7 p.m.
1: Wow.
0: And so it was, you know, two dinner reservations that got canceled and kind of a day of fun. And my point in saying all of this is not, oh, poor us, our, you know, sad little trip to Hawaii. We still had a great time.
1: Sure.
0: That being said, though, retirement's the same way. Curveballs get thrown at you, things that you just can't control. Sometimes it's health. Sometimes it's damages to property like your house. And so now you have to find somewhere else to live. Sometimes it's market volatility, which we're seeing a lot of that right now. It could be tax hikes. It could be inflation risk, which we're all experiencing. You know, there's all of these things that come up that we just can't plan for every single scenario. However, those that are experienced in vacation, let's go back to that illustration, vacation, know that there's going to be things that come up, right? There's going to be something that happens. If you go on a road trip, you're going to get a flat tire, a reservation's going to be canceled, you're going to get cut off or hit a road detour or nearly get in a car accident or whatever it may be, things come up. And it's the same way with retirement. A retirement plan is not so stiff that when things get tough, it breaks. A retirement plan is flexible enough. It can kind of ride the wave with whatever's happening in life. And that's the goal behind it. But it does. It takes time up front, Steve. It really does. I mean, let's say, because Steve, where are you at? For our audience, where do you live at?
1: Oh, I live in North Carolina. I live in the central North Carolina.
0: Yep. So Steve lives in North Carolina. We're here in little old Seattle, Washington. So Steve, if you were going to plan a road trip to come out here and see me, come out to the office and not fly, you were going to plan a road trip. So you got lots of stops on the way. How long are you spending planning that road trip?
1: I would spend a good long while because I would like to block out every day how long I'm going to be on the road.
0: Exactly. Right. Where you need to get to, where you're going to stay, those check marks, those checkpoints along the way. Are there road closures? You know, now with technology where it's at, it's much easier to do that now than it used to be. You just kind of have to hit the road and you've got some stops kind of mapped out. But if there's detours and things, you just don't know about them until you get there. But we can plan in advance. And you know, it's the same thing now. With retirement, we can plan in advance for all of those things that might come our way. And a good retirement plan should do that and help you hit those check marks, help you hit those stops along the way. Because you might have some scenery that you want to see on the way over, right? You might have some tours or different things that you want to do on your way over. And it's the same thing in retirement. What do we want to do? When do we want to do it? Who do we want to do it with? And then we figure out how to make the money fit those goals. It isn't just, well, you've saved here and here's a diversified portfolio. And, you know, 60-40 is a pretty good rule of thumb. Those are all true things, but that doesn't necessarily equate to the retirement dream or the golden years that everybody's got in mind.
1: Sure. I understand. And, you know, you talk about delays and unexpected things and wow, that Hawaii trip sounds amazing in a lot of ways. So we talk about the bumping. So if I want to upgrade the plane on, you know, my seat on the plane, I mean, basically I can do that, but that's extra. That's kind of like taxes, right? I mean, you kind of think about the extra stuff that you have when you put together a vacation and boy, those extras add up. And I mean, I think in retirement too.
0: Yeah. And this is a big thing where you've got to coordinate the right withdrawal strategy from your different accounts. So if you have an IRA and a Roth account and an individual account or a joint account that's just got stocks in it from whatever company you worked for, Amazon or Microsoft or Costco, and maybe you just have stocks that you've purchased over the years in an individual account, they're all taxed differently. And so how you structure those depending on how much income you have during the rest of the year and things like that, that's all really important. And again, that's part of a retirement plan is to help figure out what is the right order for these things. But here's the key. We can plan that all we want, but in between now and let's say 5 years from now, the plan maybe is to start doing Roth conversions the year that you retire. Maybe that's a better thing in your strategy, right? And so you're 5 years from retirement, you get there, but life happens in the meantime. Other things come up.

0: we just don't know what it is. So we make the plan. That's the goal. That's what we're shooting for. But it may make sense to delay it another year. It may make sense to do Roth conversions a year earlier. There's a lot of moving parts. And these are all things that it's something that a retirement plan has to be growing with you. It's a living document. It doesn't, it's a snapshot in time, but it doesn't represent forever because life is happening. Things keep coming up and we just don't know what they're going to be. And so it does. It takes that type of planning up front and then the ongoing management of it to make sure that we keep going down that path.
1: And I think one of the things I know for me, I've bought trip insurance a couple different times and felt good about that. And so that's, I think, how one of the ways we can help protect our retirement as well is buying insurance. I mean, insure, you know, we insure everything else. Why not our retirement?
0: Yeah. Insure your retirement. I think that's a great analogy, Steve. And, you know, I think where that often gets missed is when it comes to long-term care or medical expenses.
1: Okay.
0: That's one of the biggest shortcomings or things that we see that people haven't planned for properly in their retirement. They have a withdrawal strategy. They've got taxes, inflation. They know when they're going to start their Social Security, Medicare. But there's this big outlier of long-term care. And the thing is a lot of people don't plan for it. One, because it's not a fun conversation. And two, oftentimes people think it's not going to happen to me. But the reality is that for a married couple, there's a 75% chance or higher that at least one of you is going to need some form of long-term care in your retirement. That's a big number, right?
1: It is
0: That's
1: a big
0: a
1: number.
0: Huge percentage. That's a huge percentage. And so how could we not plan for something that has that high of chance of actually happening in our lifetime? And that's something that I think really, like I said, it does get missed. Again, we know it's not a fun conversation, not fun for us either. But that being said, it doesn't mean it isn't vital. It doesn't mean it's not an important piece of the puzzle. We've got to figure out how to deal with that. And it's something that what it can do is it can leave the other spouse in a really bad spot. So if we haven't put together a long-term care plan, and let's say we're the one that needs long-term care, now all the income coming into the household may very well be going towards paying for our care, and it leaves the other spouse in a spot where maybe they're healthy and they still could live some level of retirement life, but now they don't have the income that they need because all of it's being redirected to our care. And that's a decision that we don't want them to have to make. Obviously, they're going to choose to take care of us.
1: Sure.
0: But who would want their spouse to live less of a life because they're having some medical concerns or, you know, who knows what's going to happen there. So that's really something to consider that if we don't structure things the right way, that can decimate your plan. We know some folks that are paying over $20,000 a month for their parents' care.
1: Oh my gosh.
0: Facility, over $20,000 a month.
1: Oh.
0: That's a huge number. Most people don't even have that much income in their retirement,
1: right?
0: Nonetheless, just to pay for care. And so it's not as though all your other expenses disappear when you need to go into a facility or if you need home care. 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They still continue on. And so we've got to make sure it's part of the plan. It's got to be built into it.
1: And again, that's just one way to make sure that happens is to give us a call right now and come on in, sit down with the team and put this plan together. 866-668-3625. 866-668-3625. 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
1: 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We've been discussing, well, we started out talking about the Fed. We got into, well, I think in the last segment when we were talking about housing and getting, you know, putting together the vacation versus the retirement plan, right. You know, it gets complicated.
0: It does. Yeah, it does. There's a lot of moving pieces. I've used this analogy before, but I'll say it again. You know, planning is like dropping a rock in a pond. When you make one decision, it has a ripple effect. It hits everything else. And that's what makes a retirement plan so special. It's not like investment selection where we can pick a diversified basket of funds and investments and we see how these react. And it does have that diversity. So we're not kind of putting all of our investment into one basket, right? We are spread across the different holdings that are available to us, different market sectors. And that's all great. But when it comes to a retirement plan, there's a lot of other decisions to be made. And those other decisions can absolutely impact what we should be doing for our investment selections. And our investment selections can absolutely impact whether or not those other items that we're having to choose and make decisions on are actually going to be successful or not. So, you know, it's kind of this big circular conversation to make sure that we are unwinding things the right way.
1: Sure. Well, that makes sense. And we've got some questions from listeners. They've been busy listening. And here's one where, again, we're going back to the Fed. He says, the Fed just raised rates again. Does that mean I should lock in a long CD with everything I've got before they change their mind?
0: You know, I can appreciate the sentiment, right, that we're concerned that, you know, we can get a good rate on safe money right now, and sure, it may not last. That being said, I would hate to see somebody tie up so much of their money in something like a CD or whatever it may be, whatever other tool you might be using, a MYGA, which is a multi-year guaranteed annuity, different things like that. I'd hate to see somebody tie up so much of their money in that they're just kind of having this knee-jerk reaction to the interest rate environment that we're in. It's great that we can have safe money earning 3.5-4% right now. That's wonderful. It was higher previously, but sure, that's a good thing. There's negative consequences that come with that, as we're all aware. So any money that you are keeping liquid off to the side, maybe there's a purpose behind it. Maybe it's just the buffer that you need in your life. We like to see everybody that's in retirement with 6 to 12 months worth of spending. So if you spend $5,000 a month, if that's your goal, then we'd like to see you with $30,000 at least in your checking and savings. And so a high yield savings, something that can earn, is a great place for that. Maybe a portion of it goes into a CD, but these should be smaller portions of your overall retirement picture. If you've got, and I make up numbers and I use $1 million just because it's easy, sure, right? It's easy math for me. But if you've got $1 million, you should not have $300,000 or $400,000 in CDs. You're doing yourself a disservice. Most of the time, there may be circumstances where that does make sense. But generally speaking, that money could be working for you in a different capacity. And if you're worried about market correction, you're worried about losses, there's still other things that you can do that have more upside potential than a CD, but have limited or no risk like a CD does on the downside. So, you know, and those are tools and things that we implement here at Elevated to make sure that every piece of the puzzle, every dollar that's in that plan is accounted for and structured the right way. If you do have money sitting on the side that you know you're not going to need for a couple of years, a longer term CD with a better interest rate is a great option. But you got to be careful about how much you put there. And sometimes we've seen folks come in that have pretty sizable chunks of money saved for retirement, and they've got $300,000-$500,000 in cash or even more. And
1: wow.
0: Yeah, you know, it's generally speaking not the best use of the funds. Now, if the market was to have a huge correction, you'd be happy that you had all that cash because that cash didn't lose quite as much. But the inflation that we're experiencing is killing those dollars. And so, again, it's about having pieces to a plan that complement each other instead of fighting each other. And oftentimes, too much cash, even in a high earning CD, can still be fighting the rest of the plan.
1: Aha. All right. Fair enough.
0: Inadvertently.
1: Well, sure. That, I understand. 866-668-3625 is the number. And let's see. We've got more if inflation is still too high, should I stop contributing to my 401k and just keep the extra money in the bank so I can afford groceries? I understand the logic, but I don't think it's a good idea. It's just my opinion.
0: No, I agree with you, Steve. I think it's something, I get the idea. I understand. And I'll say this, if that's your only way to pay for groceries is to stop contributing to your 401k, the only reason that you plan for tomorrow is because you're okay today, right? So you've got to take care of yourself today first. So if that's the only way to do it, if things are that tight, then that is the decision. The decision's kind of made itself. But I encourage you, if you're thinking this or you've had this thought, I encourage you to challenge yourself a little bit to determine if you are actually in that scenario or if you are having a hard time cutting down on other things. So are there other areas of your life that maybe you don't need to spend as much as you are? And that would allow you still to contribute to your 401k and cover your day-to-day expenses. And you could lessen those other areas. Is it truly a retirement versus groceries conversation? Or is it groceries versus other fun things that maybe I'm spending money on that I probably shouldn't be? Or maybe not quite as much. Have I let my lifestyle creep kind of get out of control? We've seen that a lot. And that's something to consider to make sure that the money's going to the right place. Because what happens to folks that don't save in their retirement accounts like they want to or like they know that they should is they get to retirement and the grocery bill is the same and their investments are pretty small sized, right? So you get to 64, 65 and we just don't have the assets to retire that we want to, or at least to live the retirement that you might want to. And groceries are still always there. That's going to be a bill forever. So, you know, this is something where you've got to balance today's needs with your future's needs and make sure that you're kind of taking care of both. And like I said, there are some circumstances where that conversation or that question just answers itself. But I think most people listening to the show are probably not in that setting. And so are there other areas of life that you could be potentially cutting down on?
1: Sure. That makes so much sense. And I think when you say lifestyle creep, that's a thing. And I know I've fallen victim to it. And it's a reality check when you realize what you're doing and you kind of go, oh, wait a minute. Yeah. You know? Yeah.
0: Yeah. Isn't that funny? I think it's interesting that, and you bring up a good point that if we have a specific spending number, so we know I can spend $6,000 a month or $10,000 a month or whatever your number is. I can spend this much each month. That's what it costs for me to live my life. It's a really interesting conversation and it really highlights things for you when you look down at last month and you go, well, I need $7,000 just to live my life with my kids and that covers everything. We're not having all kinds of fun with that, but that just kind of covers life.
1: Yes.
0: And then you sit down and you look, well, I spent $12,000 last month. So where did that extra $5,000 go, right? Were those necessary things? Sometimes stuff comes up, water heater breaks or, you know, those bills that are 6 month bills instead of every month, you know, whatever it may be. But am I just spending more than I need to spend? Am I letting that lifestyle kind of continuously go up? And we see that a lot and it's hard. I've done it. Steve, you've done it. I think everybody has done that at least to some extent or another. But it's the regular review of that spending and the lifestyle and how we're living our lives to make sure that we rein it back in. And it's an ebb and flow, right? There's never going to be this consistent, well, I went over my budget last month by $10. That's okay. That's not going to ruin your retirement.
1: Right.
0: But when you go over your spending budget every month by thousands of dollars, and that's money that could be going to your retirement, that is what will start to cause problems and issues for you.
1: Well, that's the reality check that if you, at least it was for me, when you start really going through your monthly budget and what you really spend, you know, that's the reality check that I think for a lot of people it needs to happen. You know, it's kind of going, really? I didn't think I did that.
0: Yeah. Man, the Amazon guy keeps showing up at my house. I don't know. Yeah. He just keeps bringing stuff over to my place all the time.
1: I get it. 866-668-3625. Do give us a call. Here's one. A guy already retired. He says, my statement looks fine, but I'm scared to spend. Are we supposed to live like money might vanish?
0: You know, no, I think that's hard. People that feel that way, and we've seen this a lot, where folks are in retirement and they are afraid to spend. And we talk about that quite a bit because that's the last thing we want for our clients. It's the last thing they want for themselves. It's the last thing we want for them. And what we find is the folks that that happens to are often ones that don't have income set up in their plan. So instead of showing, here's how we're going to take the income, this investment is specifically income investment, or these dollars are specifically income producing dollars in the plan, whatever it may be. Instead of that conversation, the conversation is, you've got a diversified portfolio. It's 60-40. Here's a spending projection. You take your Social Security. You're going to be able to take 3-4% out of your accounts every year. Call me when you need a distribution. Those are the type of plans that we see other people walk in our doors with from wherever they may have got them, generally sure, from a big box firm. And those are the ones that are in retirement struggling to spend because they're nervous, because they're uncomfortable, and they know something isn't right, but they don't necessarily know how to articulate it or potentially how to fix it. And that's what a true retirement plan does. That this concern that comes up in the question that you just brought up, Steve,
1: right,
0: the scenario that you brought up, that all gets solved by making sure that we have a retirement plan that shows us we can do it and that our money outlasts us. If our money is not outlasting us, that is not a good retirement plan. It's not the retirement plan anybody's looking for. So it's something that we've got to make sure that we can prove mathematically that that money is going to outlast you. And then part of how that's done is by making sure that it is the right investments, that we have planned for long-term care, that we have optimized Social Security, that we know what we're going to do for Medicare, that we know what taxes are going to look like in our retirement based on current tax assumptions, that inflation has been accounted for. All of those things together are what gives somebody the confidence to avoid the feeling that this person has.
1: Absolutely. And boy, that's a great way to sum up the show, Casey, and to remind everyone again, 866-668-3625 is the number we invite you to call today. While you're thinking of it, it makes sense. 866-668-3625 is the number. Again, give us a call. We'd love to hear from you. Casey, as always, these shows go by very quickly, but I really have a good time.
0: Great to see you, Steve. We'll see you next week.
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4: 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The views, statements, and opinions expressed herein are those of the individual speakers and not necessarily those of Foundations and its affiliates. The information contained herein does not constitute an offer to sell any securities or represent an express or implied opinion or endorsement of any specific investment opportunity, offering, or issuer. Any discussion of performance or returns is not indicative of future results. Any discussions of specific strategies are for informational purposes only and have been provided to help determine whether they may be appropriate for your specific situation. If applicable, the primary goal is converting retirement assets into a Roth IRA is to reduce the future tax liability on the distributions you take in retirement or on the distributions of your beneficiaries. Each individual investor's situation is different and any ideas provided may not be appropriate for your particular circumstances. Comments regarding a particular client's experience may or may not be the same as another client's experience and is not an indication that any client or prospective client will experience the same or a higher level of future success or performance. Foundation only transacts business in those jurisdictions where it's properly registered or is excluded or exempted from registration requirements. Registration as an investment advisor is not an endorsement of the firm by securities regulators and does not mean the advisor has achieved a specific level of skill or ability. Nothing herein constitutes a recommendation that any security, portfolio, or securities or investment strategy is suitable for any specific person. No legal or tax advice is provided. 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
8: From ABC News, I'm Mike Dubusky. A projectile struck a passenger terminal at the international airport in Riyadh, Saudi Arabia today, according to a Saudi-led coalition fighting Houthi rebels in Yemen. It marks the latest in a string of attacks on that airport. Yesterday, 13 people, including one American, were killed in a strike there, according to the Saudi General Authority of Civil Aviation. Russia has struck a power plant in Kharkiv, Ukraine. President Volodymyr Zelensky now says it happened the same day President Trump announced on social media that the two sides had agreed to not launch attacks on energy infrastructure, something Zelensky says he was not aware of. It also comes just days after President Trump struck a controversial deal to have Russia supply oil to the U.S.
9: Saying that there are moves to block the Trump-Putin sale of Russian diesel oil to the U.S., Republican Congressman Brian Fitzpatrick of Pennsylvania. He says it will be called the Ronald Reagan Peace Through Strength Act that will be forced to the floor, and says Fitzpatrick it will pass overwhelmingly. Experts said the 300,000 tons of fuel would have very little effect on prices long term.
8: ABC's Chuck Sievertson. Pope Leo will undergo surgery this week, he announced today after doctors discovered a nodule on one of his lungs. Isaias is parking itself over the Northeast for the next day, bringing several inches of rain to cities like New York and Philadelphia. Yesterday, four people died in the Southeast in the storm, which made landfall Friday night as a Category 2 hurricane. ABC's Leslie Lopez reports.
10: A tornado seen on Saturday over land near the highway outside Savannah, Georgia. Those winds downing a number of trees. Two deaths reported in Alabama.
11: Oh, my God.
10: And this family in Gulf Breeze left physically holding their door in place after 90-plus mile-per-hour wind gusts tore off the frame.
11: Get the dogs up somewhere.
8: More than 438,000 people remain without power across Florida, Alabama, and Georgia. 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
12: E.S. Henry for Northwest News Radio. Critics of Washington's millionaires tax have expressed concerns that the tax would quickly be expanded to other households if passed, despite promises by State Governor Bob Ferguson that he would veto any such attempts. Debates this week between opponents and supporters took place, and April Sims, president of the Washington Labor Council, debated State Representative J.D. Herrera Butler on King Television this week. She said that any tax adjustments need to be approved by voters. Herrera Butler says that the state doesn't have a good track record of keeping its promises on lowering taxes.
13: There's no political support for an income tax. I don't support it. My members don't support it. The voters don't support it. The governor doesn't support it.
14: And I'm way past pinky promising with elected officials about what they will and won't do. Just 2 years ago, the legislature voted against ever putting in place an income tax. And now fast forward 2 years and we have one.
12: That debate can be viewed on King 5. The state of Oregon is proposing a wealth tax on high-earning residents living in that state. Oregon is proposing a financial assets tax on millionaires that would target an estimated 4,500 households. State residents that have a net worth of $30 million or more would be subject to a 9.9% tax rate on those assets. The state would also have access to bank accounts, investments, and cryptocurrency to calculate those figures. If the petition is successful, Oregon voters could decide on their own millionaires tax in 2028. Washington State Representative Beth Doglio has commented on school closures in the state and says that school districts nationwide are seeing declining enrollments and facing similar decisions. Doglio spoke to the Olympia School District this week and addressed concerns that the district is considering the closure of three elementary schools. Doglio says that school consolidations could create new opportunities for students in academics, athletics, and arts. For Northwest News Radio, I'm E.S. Henry. Partly cloudy skies for the next couple of days, but plenty of sunshine can be expected for the start of the work week. Things will stay cool, though, with high temperatures staying close to 60 degrees. It should warm up a little bit by the time that we get to midweek.
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0: Red Bull in my veins. Holy smokes, what a week it's been. Ladies and gentlemen, welcome to the show. All right, before I go crazy, I'm going to turn the phone lines on. The number here to get me live is 888-961-0222. Again, 888-961-0222. The amazing and incredible Wendy is on phones today. So call up, be nice to her, please. She does an outstanding job. So she's handling the phones today, 888-961-0222. Join me on Instagram. You can go to Instagram and be my follower. I've got thousands of them, and everybody's joining the journey, which is exciting as hell. I'd love for you to be a follower. Go to Instagram. You'll find me. Just type in Striking Gold with Kenny Michaels, all one real long word, and become a follower. I'd love to have you. Same thing with Facebook, by the way. So go ahead and do that too. And you can also watch this show live right now on YouTube. If you want to watch me do this show, you'll see the good-looking Brad Pitt, sexiest guy on radio, precious metals guru, Kenny Michaels. And you can go to YouTube and watch me do it now. You can type in Striking Gold with Kenny Michaels and see this show live. Welcome to the show. Hello, hello, hello. Let's go. Let's go. Okay. I have a big announcement to make. If you've bought gold, buy more. Now, if you haven't moved your retirement account yet into gold, here it comes. The Washington Examiner said Trump's paradigm shift is to revalue gold. I'll say it again. Trump's paradigm shift is to revalue gold. Thank God. We've been all waiting for this. Now listen to this. Right underneath it, it says, to ensure American economic security for the next 250 years and beyond, the Trump and his team, led by Treasury Secretary Scott Bessent, are now ready to think out of the box. Here we go. Here we go. The precious metals journey is on. Here we go. And we're going to talk on this show about, I've had probably, I'm going to say almost 100 people have reached out to me in the last month from this show and all said the same thing and asked me to address something. So what the hell? I'm going to address it now. They said, Mr. Michaels, I'm nervous and I don't know what to do. There's a lot of people like that. I'm nervous and I don't know what to do. What they mean is, do I get out of stocks? Where do I go if I get out of stocks? What do I do? I'm scared. Things are uncertain in the world. What do I do? Okay. Listen carefully, ladies and gentlemen. You cannot wait it out for things to get better in a casino. Right? I mean, think about it. Think about it. You can't wait it out for things to calm down in a casino, because the house always wins, right? So what do? Even if you don't really want to go to gold anyway. And then when things do settle down, you can always go back to stocks if you choose to. You can always do that, although you won't because of the tax benefits. But I'm just saying, you always can go back. But somehow, some way, until things settle down, what do? Ladies and gentlemen, you go to gold because that way you're out of the market. Listen, I'm going to share something personal. You know that I talk a lot about my own personal life here, okay? So on this show, talk about my grandson. By the way, I'm going to be a grandpa for the second time. I found out May the 7th, the baby is due. I am praying to God for a little girl. I have 5 boys and a grandson. Can you imagine? I got a basketball team and one on the bench. but the point is I would love a little girl more than you would ever know in your life. Anyway, doesn't matter. Just hear me out. Am I nervous about what's going on in the world? I am. Putin is making a lot of unnecessary noise. I have a friend just came back from Europe. We had dinner the other night. He said all of Europe is nervous as hell about Putin. about what's happening with the dollar. People all over the world are nervous. Am I nervous? I am. However, am I nervous financially? No, because I'm in gold. I'm okay. I'm comfortable financially with my IRA because I'm in safety. So I'm good there. I'm nervous about other things, sure. But if you're nervous about the stock market, if you don't feel comfy, then it's time to go. Always go with your gut. If your gut tells you, you know, things are getting a little hairy and I'm not feeling comfortable, then move into comfortableness, and that's gold. Now Trump's paradigm shift, this is according to the Washington Examiner, Trump's paradigm shift is to revalue gold. And now him and his team, led by Secretary Scott Bessent, are now ready to think out of the box. That's exciting as hell. Let's go. If you bought gold, buy more. If you haven't, time to do it. Time to move the 401k. Time to move the IRA. Rolling Stone magazine said Trump was fantasizing. Listen to this. All right, get your dirty minds out of the gutter. That's not what I was talking about. Trump was fantasizing about dipping the Iwo Jima statue in all gold. And you ready for this? Money Week just came out and said gold is on crack. Silver is set to soar. Gold is on crack. That means it's wild. And silver set to soar. Amy Gower, who works at Morgan Stanley, said silver to 120. Waha! Fabulous. Silver to 120. Well, of course. China is creating a silver shortage. All right. Get your retirement account into gold and silver. If you're nervous, why continue to be nervous? Why? 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And I, the good-looking Kenny Michaels, will help you. Everybody's nervous. You're not by yourself. Everybody's nervous. The whole world's nervous right now. There's a nervousness going on. Some people think we're on the verge of a World War III. Okay, Putin's making noise against NATO countries. People are seeing the dollar very weak. People are seeing taxes going up. People are seeing cost of goods going up. And seniors are the most affected. So what do? You're at a loss. You're not at a loss. Take the bull by the horns, move out of volatility, move into safety, and stay put. When things settle down, you can always go back. There's no law that says if you move to gold, you got to be in gold forever. But get out of the casino right now, because you can't wait it out in a casino. It's impossible. The house always wins, right? So the amount of people that reach out to me who say, Mr. Michaels, my IRA is sitting there doing nothing. My inherited IRA is sitting there doing nothing. My old 401k is sitting there doing nothing. Folks, it's not going to get any better. It's not going to get any better. Stop being so emotionally tied to your little financial guy. Stupid. It's ridiculous. Because he can't help you. He cannot help you. Because he can't offer the safety that Golden Crest Metals will offer you. That's why I say go there. 888-406-6222. That's their number. 888-406-6222. Or, of course, kennysgoldquiz.com. All right, the number to get me live here in studio right now, you can ring up the phone line if you got questions about moving to gold. Maybe you are nervous. Maybe things are getting scary with your retirement account or your money in the bank. Everybody's getting financially nervous. I'm seeing it everywhere. Call me here. Let's talk about it. 888-961-0222. The amazing Wendy's on phones. Ring up the phone line now, okay? All right. Now, look, there's a new survey out that says Americans' new fear is working till you die. That's the new fear in America for senior people. When I say senior people, I'm talking about you, 50, 58, 59 and a half and older. I'm 64. I'm nervous. Now, I will say this. Because I'm in gold, I don't have to work till I die. If I choose to work till I die, that's one thing. But because I'm in gold and because I've killed it in my IRA in gold, because I have the right products, product matters. You hear me say that all the time. Product matters. Because I have the right products in my IRA, that I can put the same products in your IRA, by the way. But the point is because I have the same products, I'm not going to have to work till I die. But that's because I'm in gold. If I was in the stock market right now, I'd shoot myself. Truly. I would drive myself crazy. There's so much nervousness going on. People are short-tempered. I talked to people on the phone, and I had a husband and wife on the phone the other day. They were talking about moving her old 401k, and they started going at it on the phone. And I became Dr. Phil. I was like, okay, I'm Dr. Phil. Hey, hey, hey. I was turning into a marriage counselor. I'm like, whoa, slow down. Have a glass of wine. Slow down. Don't get mad at each other. But that's what's out there now. Everybody's stinking nervous. All right, this is Dr. Phil. Call me here. If you're having marital problems, don't call me here. Okay, anyway, the number here to get me live, 888-961-0222. The Amazing Wendy's on phones today. All right, here's some information I'm going to give you. God, I'm so excited about Trump's paradigm shift is to revalue gold. And now him and his team are getting ready to think out of the box. I am so stinking excited right now. Can you imagine what my IRA is going to look like if they revalue gold? Boom! Okay, anyway. So one thing I want to tell you, okay? And I'm going to share something with you. An article came out, and I'm going to tell you how I would fix this problem. So a 67-year-old man had $2 million in a 401k. And he found out that when he's at the age where he has to take required distributions, he's going to get hit with a $400,000 tax bill. That is insane. What senior should have to pay that kind of tax? That disgusts me. However, there's a way out. There's a way out for that guy. Simple. Move to gold. And all of a sudden, that $400,000 tax bill goes way, way, way, way down. That's how it's supposed to be. Seniors, before you were a senior, and I'm a senior, I'm 64. I know you can't believe it. You look on YouTube, you're like, man, this guy looks like he's 22 years old. The skin is just fantastic. It's all the cream and the Botox and all the stuff, right? Anyway, the point is, that's why I'm the good looking Kenny Michaels. Anyway, so the point I'm getting at is this, is when we're not seniors, we pay tax. That's fine. We work, we pay tax, we work, we pay tax. How it is. If you are okay today contributing to helping the government reduce our debt by feeding them tax money on your retirement accounts, then stay in stock. If you're not okay with it, move to gold. It's that simple. Now, we're going to grab a caller, and after this caller, I got something to tell you guys. All right, I'm Kenny Michaels. This is Striking Gold. The number here to get me live is 888-961-0222. You can go to kennysgoldquiz.com, and I'll help you get your retirement account or cash into gold and silver. Now's the time. My goodness, Trump is on a paradigm shift to revalue gold. Let's go. Let's go. And by the way, call Golden Crest Metals. They'll do it as well, 888-406-6222. All right, let's go to the phones. We're going to go to line two. We're going to go to Rod. Rod, good morning and congratulations for being our gold miner.
1: Good morning, Kenny, and I'm pretty excited about this.
0: Well, good, good. Well, Rod, I'll tell you what, a tough thing for me to do is to shut my mouth, but I'm going to do that, and I'm going to let you tell your story and your journey, and go ahead. Have at it, young man.
1: Well, I've been listening to you for a couple of years now, and you are with another company, but you convinced me when you were with that company, and I stayed with you. I transferred over, and I've made several transactions with you, and all your advice and everything has been good, and I've gone with it, and all I have is good things to say about you and Golden Crest Metals and what you do for people out there. And if they would get the inclination to even have a chance to invest a little bit with you, I think it's a good move.
0: Well, let me ask you this. What made you want to buy gold?
1: I kind of had a little cash set aside, and then after listening to your show and seeing gold grow and silver grow and stuff like that, I said, you know what, it's time. So I did it, and I've probably invested with you about 5 times now for right around $50,000, and I've been happy with every investment. Your team has been good. They've been spot on. If there was an issue with delivery, they were right there, told me, hey, it's going to be delayed or it's not or whatnot. So I think the whole thing is customer service and the quality of your product and the people you work with.
0: And you ended up getting, from what I understand, about $5,000 in free silver. And these people who get free silver off my show, everybody gets free silver. Anybody who reaches out and I help gets free silver. The great thing about the free silver is the smart thing to do is to never cash it in. Just hang on to it. Because now we got Amy Gower from Morgan Stanley saying silver to 120. We've got Money Week saying gold's on crack and silver set to soar. So when you get free silver, hang on to it. And I know you got about $5,000, so congrats on that. All right, well, listen, obviously, Rod, you're no fool. You see what's going on in the world. Everybody does. We read all the financial articles. Things are getting a little scary in the world right now, actually probably more than a little. There's a lot of nervous people out there, bud. Is there any advice you would give to somebody?
1: I would say, you know, diversify, okay, have a little bit here, a little bit there and whatnot, but look at the trends and see what's going up and see what's promising in the future, because I'm like you, Kenny, I'm a senior, okay? I don't have time to wait. I'm not 20 years old anymore.
0: That's it.
1: So I think the diversification and having a plan for your family or your loved ones and your, you know, whoever you're going to leave your assets to is important. And so building that at an older age, I think, is important. And I think that's where I'm at, is diversification.
0: That's it. That's it. And that's probably one of the smartest things that anyone's ever said on this show. Leaving a legacy, diversifying, but make sure you pay attention to where the world is going and where are we as a country going. And we're going to gold. And Trump's got a paradigm shift, a plan now to revalue gold. So that's exciting. Well, listen, for being this week's gold miner, you're obviously getting a case of Omaha steaks coming to your front door. And let me tell you, in that box are filet mignon wrapped in bacon. There's chicken breasts. There's Omaha steak ground beef hamburger patties. There is also some hot dogs. I didn't even know Omaha Steak made hot dogs. Anyway, they have hot dogs. And and I think there's a little cake in there or something, too, from what I heard. But anyway, enjoy that. I'm glad we were able to help you, bud. And, you know, couldn't happen to a nicer guy. Okay, brother?
1: Well, I'll tell you what, Kenny, it's not over. I'm not done. I'm following you and investing in your advice. And so far, so good. Everything's been great. And like I said, man, you, your people, and your positive affirmations is what keeps me listening.
0: Well, I appreciate it. Thanks, buddy. Have a great day, all right? And God bless.
1: All right. All right. Take care, King. Thank
0: Bye-bye.
1: You.
0: Bye-bye. You're welcome. Bye-bye. All right. The number to get me live, 888-961-0222. 888-961-0222. That is the number to get me live. Did you hear what he said? He said, pay attention to what is going on. Our own president has a plan to revalue gold, according to the Washington Examiner. Now, that last caller said you need to have a plan. You do need to have a plan. At some point, it's not about how much can I make. And you've heard me say this. It's about how much can I keep. People are getting slaughtered. When I say slaughtered, I mean slaughtered. People are getting slaughtered when they pull money out of their retirement account because Uncle Sam takes the money. I get complaint after complaint after complaint. And I don't mean this the way it's going to come out. So please understand, I'm just very direct. It's very tough to feel sorry for someone who has an option in front of them to fix what they're upset about and don't do it. It's one thing if you have no option. Well, then that sucks. But you do. You have to stop feeding the government money. You have to start thinking about you. Now I'm going to share something with you. The midterms are around the corner. Okay? And they may or may not go the way you want them to go. And if the seats in the House and the seats in the Senate change and blue becomes the popular color, Trump becomes a lame duck president. You understand that, right? Which means anything he tries to do is not going to go through. And the battle is on. And I'm going to give you one more bit of information that I'm not going to share till we get back from our break, because I want to keep you riveted. I don't want you to touch the radio dial, because what I have to say to you is going to open your eyeballs to what you better be doing with your money, and you better do it quickly. The fact that Money Week says, even when gold's dipped down, Money Week says gold is on crack. What does that mean? Gold is on crack. I guess it means it's like crazy wild, right? Because I don't do crack, but I guess if you're on crack, you're crazy wild, right? Is that what it is? You're on crack? I don't know. Anyway, and silver is set to soar. Amy Gower from Morgan Stanley says silver to 120. Wow, crazy. All right. 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
2: 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There's nothing like gold, and there's nothing like solid gold.
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7: I'm E.S. Henry for Northwest News Radio. A shooting in Seattle last night has left one 36-year-old man dead and a 27-year-old woman injured. Seattle police report that the shooting took place at a nightclub in the Georgetown area near 4th Avenue South and Fidalgo. The man who was shot is reported to have been a security guard at the club and was struck by bullets in a drive-by shooting. The vehicle involved in the shooting was found by police a short time later engulfed in flames. A local nonprofit agency sponsored a public forum this week to address drug addiction in the area. 13 King County mayors attended the forum, as well as GOP lawmakers and representatives from Governor Ferguson's office. Como's Tyler Cunnington with the report.
8: An auditorium in Kent full of people who have felt the wrath of addiction in King County coming together to hear from 13 different mayors around the county to call out what they've identified as the foremost issue in the region.
9: We don't have a homelessness problem. We have a drug problem, right? We have to say it.
7: Proposed solutions include upgraded charges for using or possessing fentanyl and making it a felony charge instead of a misdemeanor. They also pointed to a focus of providing housing for homeless instead of treating the addictions as one of the major contributors to the fentanyl crisis. A whistleblower from a paper mill in Port Townsend has reported that environmental pollution from the Port Townsend Paper Company is far worse than what was reported to the Department of Ecology. The mill reported a small toxic waste spill into nearby water sources last November and claimed that the spill was immediately contained by crews from the mill. However, John Tippins, a millwright formerly employed at the mill, reported catastrophic level spills of toxic fluids into nearby water sources. He claimed that more than 150 gallons spilled into the Puget Sound. Tippins also attempted to initiate higher environmental and safety standards in Port Townsend before being released from the mill. Tippins' account is detailed in Sunday's Seattle Times. For Northwest News Radio, I'm E.S. Henry. Another cool and cloudy start to the day today, but the clouds shouldn't stick around for too long as sunshine is expected for the majority of the day. High temperatures this afternoon will stay cool, though. High temperatures will stay right around 60 degrees.
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0: I'm Kenny Michaels. This is Striking Gold. 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Just type in Striking Gold with Kenny Michaels and become a follower of mine. I'd love to have you. Also, you can go to kennysgoldquiz.com and have me help you personally. 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No problem. Or call Golden Crest Metals at 888-406-6222. All right. Well, welcome to the show. I'm Kenny Michaels, and here we go. So, there's a chance that in 2028, we may see a change in the White House. Well, we know there's going to be a change in the White House because Trump can't run again, right? But you do know that when the Republic, the

0: on your side. Try to picture this now. Because you got to get the colonoscopy, but you got to get the root canal. Or whether you're in a hospital bed on your side and the dentist is next to the hospital bed. I don't know how they're going to work it out. But I hate a root canal. And I hate a colonoscopy. And to get both at the same time. Hell no. That's why you go to Gold. Because once you go to Gold, the numbers change. Remember I said about a month ago or 5-6 weeks ago, Trump said, he who holds the gold makes the rules. That's right. If you're in the stock market, then you play by their rules. If you're in gold, they play by your rules. And when you're a senior, you've earned your stripes, you've paid your dues. It's now your way or the highway is how it should be. And you got to take care of you first. All right, we're going to go to the phones. We got a gentleman who has a very good question, by the way. Let's go to line three. We're going to talk to Bruce in Roland Heights. I believe that's in California. Bruce, welcome to the show.
1: Yes, it is. Good morning.
0: Good morning. How are you today, sir?
1: I'm doing good. I've been listening to you for the last couple of weeks, and, you know, I'm interested in getting some gold, but I'm not really sure. I got a 457 plan, and if I pull that money out, aren't I getting taxed on that when
0: okay,
1: I pull
0: so that's
1: out?
0: A great question. First of all, how old are you?
1: I'm 62.
0: Okay, perfect. So you don't pull it out of the account, okay? What you do is okay. you can take the four, well, wait, let me back up. Is this from your current job by chance?
1: Yes, it is.
0: Okay. And you're still contributing to it, right?
1: Yes.
0: Okay. So you're not going to want to move the whole thing. We'll move a good chunk of it, but you don't want to move the whole thing because you want to keep it open because your employer is contributing and that's free money and you're contributing. So we want to keep it open. Right. But to answer your question, you're not going to pull the money out, Bruce. What you're going to do is you're just going to roll it over. Okay. And the rollover is tax-free, penalty-free. You're going to roll that money over from a 457 plan to a self-directed IRA. That's what we do for you at no charge. And then we help you roll it over. When you do a rollover, it's a tax-free, penalty-free event. Okay, so you're not going to be taxed. Okay, and then what happens is once the money goes into your new IRA, then you and I will get on the phone together and I'll educate you on the best products to own and you'll be on your way to one hell of a journey, especially with Trump now having a paradigm shift to revalue gold. So, and also keep in mind, and you may not know this, most people don't, Bruce, that your 457 is an uninsured account. People don't know that, but when you have a retirement account from your current job, that's an uninsured account. The minute you move it into a self-directed precious metals IRA, you're insured. So that's a big factor as well, especially with what's going on in the world and so many companies having financial trouble. So, Bruce, you got two options.
1: Okay.
0: You got two options. You can either call Golden Crest Metals at the 888-406-6222. Whoever answers that phone can help you. They're not as good looking as I am, but they can help you. Or you can have my knowledge and my looks, and I can help you personally if you just go to kennysgoldquiz.com, and I'll call you when I'm done on the radio today. Okay?
1: Okay. So another question is, I can roll this over while I'm continuing to work?
0: Yes, you can, because you're over the age of 59 and a half. Once you have a retirement account from a current job, in order to move it, you have to be 59 and a half or older. But we're not going to move the whole thing because you're still contributing, right? So we don't want to move it all. We want to leave some money in there. We just want to be very careful what you leave in paper. Paper's a disaster. Physical assets are the way to go. So you want the bulk of it moved, but you got to leave something there. And I'll work with you on that. That part's easy. Okay.
1: Oh, okay.
0: All right. So either go to.
1: I need to go to.
0: Just go to kennysgoldquiz.com and you'll see the good looking Brad Pitt of Precious Metals right on the screen there, sir.
1: Okay. Is that KENNYS?
0: Yeah. KENNYSGOLDQUIZ. All one real long word. Kenny's Gold Quiz.

0: quiz.com. Fill out the information. Takes a second, only a couple questions, and then it'll come to my email. When I'm done on the radio today, sir, you'll get a call directly from me. Okay?
1: Okay, I will do that. Thank you so much.
0: All right, buddy. Thanks for calling in. God bless. Bye-bye. All right, the number to get me live, 888-961-0222. I'm Kenny Michaels. This is Striking Gold. So I have a story to tell you. Someone told me there was a priest and a politician, and apparently they were killed in a car accident. And when they went up to the pearly gate, St. Peter opened it up and let them in and turned to the both of them and said, follow me, I'll show you your living quarters. And so he opened up the first room or house, or what do you want to call it? And it was a modest two-bedroom place with a living room and a kitchen and a bedroom. Nothing spectacular. And he turned to the priest and he said, this is for you. So the priest put his stuff in there, and St. Peter took the politician with him to his house. The politician's thinking, if that's what the priest got, oh boy, what am I going to get? Right? Like, I'm going to get some tent or some shack. Well, St. Peter takes him to this mansion with servants and a butler and just like this enormous mansion. He turns to the politician and he says, this is where you're going to stay. The politician is blown away and he says, St. Peter, if you don't mind me asking, I don't understand. Why would you give the priest the little two-bedroom place and here I get this mansion? St. Peter says, well, we got tons of priests here, but we never have a politician. Anyway, all right. Anyway, that's the story of the day. All right, I'm Kenny Michaels. This is Striking Gold. So, hear me out. Everybody's calling for silver to triple. Look, I don't care if gold goes up. Yeah, I think what Trump is doing is going to push the price of gold through the roof. It's going to push silver through the roof. Everybody thinks so. I think so. Everybody thinks so. But right now, the nervousness people have is becoming overwhelming. I hear it in grocery stores. I hear it at the car wash. I hear it at a restaurant. I go into some restaurants that I frequent in the Los Angeles area, and sometimes there's hardly anybody in there. And they know me, and I'll go in and they'll say, Mr. Michaels, welcome. I say, thanks. So where is everybody? I don't know. People are getting nervous about spending money. I too, ladies and gentlemen, am a senior, and I too am nervous. The difference between my nervousness and your nervousness is this. I'm not nervous about my money for my future because I'm in gold. So that's a part of it that I'm comfortable in that regard. So I put that aside. I'm nervous for my grandchildren. I'm nervous for my children. I'm nervous for where the world's headed. I don't want a root canal and a colonoscopy at the same time. Nobody does. I don't even want one of them. Never mind both of them. Okay. So I'm nervous with where we're headed. Yes. Now, I'm going to give you some numbers, and these are very round numbers. These are not to the penny. In the last, I want to say 6 or 7 days, do you realize the Dow Jones has dropped almost 3,000 points? But it didn't do it in one shot. It was 200 here, 300 here, 500 here, 600 here, 200 here, 400 here. Next thing you know, we were almost at 54,000 at the Dow. We're now barely at 51. So if you're seeing that your retirement account is going nowhere, there you go. That's why. Your retirement account when you're in stocks is having what we call the hairy chest syndrome. You know, when you put a Band-Aid on a hairy chest and you have to take the Band-Aid off, there's only two ways to do it. You either rip it off. Well, that would be a 3,000 point drop in one day of the stock market. Bam! Well, that didn't happen. Instead, what they're doing is they're ripping the Band-Aid off the hairy chest, but they're ripping it off slowly. Ow, ow, ow, ow, ow, ow, ow, ow, ow, ow, ow, ow, ow, watch it, ow, ow, ow, stop! That's what's going on. Your account is in an ow type of an account. A little here, a little more, a little more, a little more, a little more. Ow. But at the end, you're down. At the end, you're not going anywhere. Newsflash. Nobody in the country, basically, could retire on a retirement account anywhere in this country of a couple hundred thousand dollars. You're dreaming if you think so. Because what you're not figuring in your retirement account is what happens when you turn 73 and you got to start yanking money out. The government gets a chunk of that. So you really have less. You may have 250, you may have 300, but guess what? You don't when it comes time to living on it because the government's taking their share. That's why you go to gold. As I said earlier, a 67-year-old guy with a $2 million 401k found out that his required distribution is going to trigger a $400,000 tax bill. I'm disgusted by that. If this 67-year-old man worked his tail off for God knows how long and built up an account, sure, I understand it's pre-tax. He should pay some tax, yes. $400,000 at 67 years old is disgusting. It's disgusting. Now, he can lower that by a hell of a lot by moving to gold. That's the benefit. And if you're trying to wait out the nervousness, if you're trying to say, well, I'm just going to wait this out till things get better, nothing wrong with that. But wait it out in safety. Wait it out in a safe haven. That's gold. You don't wait it out in the casino. I said this in the beginning of this show. You don't wait it out in the stock market because you don't know when the uncertainty is going to come to an end. You don't know when things are going to stabilize. Could be tomorrow, could be in a week, could be in a month, could be in 10 years. You don't know. In the meantime, get the hell out of harm's way. Okay? Because that is where you want to put your retirement account currently, for sure. It doesn't mean you can't go back. Listen, I'm going to say this to people, and I hope this helps. Gold is like a financial seatbelt. I thought about this. You don't put a seatbelt on because you know you're going to crash, right? Because if you knew you were going to crash, you'd put on a helmet, right? I don't see anybody driving in cars with a helmet. You don't put the seatbelt on because you're going to crash. You put the seatbelt on because you don't know what's around the corner. And right now, I've been asked on this show to address all these people that are asking me, talk about people that are on the fence that don't know what to do. If you don't know what to do, if you're not comfy, it's time to go. Simple. Go with your gut. If you're feeling uneasy about where your money is, you do have an option. You can move into safety and then wait it out. And at least you're in God's money. At least you're in real money. At least you're in low volatility, low tax, and high growth. And you sit there and you wait it out. And if your financial advisor's feelings got hurt, oh well, get him a hanky for Christmas. I don't know what to tell you. You don't stay in disaster for someone else. You don't do that. That's poor investing, poor money management. So call Golden Crest Metals. They'll help you. 888-406-6222. I'll give it to you again. 888-406-6222. That is their number. Or, like I said, you can go to kennysgoldquiz.com and fill out the information, and I will help you. Okay? All right. The last thing I'm going to really want to spend some time on here is money in the bank. So there are people that are coming into money, whether you inherit it, whatever. You're coming into a windfall of money. And the first thing people do is they run to the bank. Why would you go to the bank? Why do you go to the bank? And then the bank convinces you to get a CD. That just cracks me up. CDs are a joke. Gold is outperforming interest rates on CDs. Silver's outperforming it. And at the end of the year, when your CD is up, you're going to get a tax form. And then you got to pay tax on those stupid little money you earned. It's dumb. While the gold is sitting in your home and the silver sitting in your home and it's going up in value, guess what? There's no tax form. It sits there in your safe at home and you're making money. The best part of taking your cash and putting it into silver and gold is something else. It's called a legacy. See, when you have money in the bank and you die, your heirs, whoever that is, your children, your grandchildren, whoever it is, take your death certificate. They go into the bank and they say, hey, my dad died and I am next in line here. Here's his death cert and I'm here to take the money out. And right behind you when you go in the bank, you don't see him, but he's there, is a guy named Uncle Sam. And he's much shorter than you, so you don't even see him. He's like a little tiny, what do they call those? Like a little person. A short people got, anyway. Yeah, you know, these little tiny dwarf little thing guys down, whatever. And what happens is you go to the teller and say, hey, my dad died and I'm next in line. Look, I want to take all the money out. And this little voice from down by your shins puts his hand up on the counter where the teller is and goes, me too, me too. And then the little voice says, give me more than you give him. And the teller says, who's that other voice? And he says, it's me, Uncle Sam. That's right. Uncle Sam is with you. How comforting is that? But if you put your money in gold and silver and it sits in your safe at home and you die, your children come into your house, eat your food that you left in the fridge, right? Raid your pantry, go through your stuff. And then when they open the safe, there's no, me too. That doesn't happen anymore. Me too is locked out. It all goes to your kids. With no government involvement. That's the beauty of it. Okay? So when you invest in gold and silver, there's more than just you benefiting. If you inherit a retirement account, same thing. If you inherit a retirement account, you've got to drain that sucker within 10 years. And what does that mean? Well, that means you got to take money out and there you are again. Hey, how you doing? I get a piece of that IRA, you know. That's what the government says. But if you move to gold, all of a sudden you don't hear that little voice so much anymore. Okay? That's why you move to gold, period. Yes, it's true. There are perks in moving to gold, besides the safety, besides the privacy from the government, besides the legacy. Yes, there are perks. We got a president whose paradigm shift is to revalue gold to ensure American economic security for the next 250 years and beyond. Trump and his team, led by Secretary Scott Bessent, now ready to think out of the box. That's what it said on the Washington Examiner. Money Week says gold is on crack, silver set to soar. Morgan Stanley, silver to 120. Americans' new fear, they're going to work till they die. 64% of Americans worry about running out of money. Newsflash. 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Cannot run out of money if you're in gold. Cannot run out of money because gold has never gone to zero. Can't run out of money. 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Striking Gold with Kenny Michaels. 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Love you. I'm Kenny Michaels. This is Striking Gold. Have a great day. We'll see you next week. God bless.

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9: From ABC News. I'm Mike Dabusky. Injuries and damage have been reported today in Riyadh, where Saudi officials say the airport there has suffered yet another strike on one of the terminals. Yesterday, 13 people were killed in a similar strike on the airport, including one American. It comes amid escalating fighting between Houthi rebels in Yemen and a Saudi-led coalition. Tensions also flaring between Ukraine and Russia.
10: Ukrainian officials say Russia has struck a thermal power plant in the eastern city of Kharkiv after President Trump had announced this energy ceasefire. Trump on social media earlier said Russia and Ukraine had agreed to stop attacks on energy infrastructure with immediate effect. But Ukraine's President Zelensky says Trump's announcement came as a surprise, but he says Kyiv is ready to agree if Russia does as well. Russian officials, meanwhile, have yet to respond to Trump's declaration. Patrick Reeval, ABC News, London.
9: The new Russian strikes come after President Trump announced a deal to have Russia supply diesel fuel to the U.S., which has drawn swift pushback. Daniel Fried is the former ambassador to Poland. He was also the architect of the sanctions package against Russia during the 2014 Crimea invasion.
11: This diesel deal is arguably illegal under U.S. law because of this 2022 law and inconsistent with U.S. With the Lindsey Graham Russia Sanctions Act that the president just signed. So what is going on?
9: Pope Leo has announced he's going in for surgery sometime within the next couple days after doctors discovered a nodule on his lung. The Pope making the announcement at the Sunday service at the Vatican today, where Katerina Jichova from the Czech Republic looked on.
12: We hope the surgery is going to go well for him.
13: Yeah, of course.
12: That he's going to be okay after.
13: Yeah.
9: You're listening to ABC News.
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14: I'm E.S. Henry for Northwest News Radio. Critics of Washington's millionaires tax have expressed concerns that the tax would quickly be expanded to other households if passed, despite promises by State Governor Bob Ferguson that he would veto any such attempts. Debates this week between opponents and supporters took place, and April Sims, president of the Washington Labor Council, debated State Representative J.D. Herrera Butler on King Television this week. She said that any tax adjustments need to be approved by voters. Herrera Butler says that the state doesn't have a good track record of keeping its promises on lowering taxes.
15: There's no political support for an income tax. I don't support it. My members don't support it. The voters don't support it. The governor doesn't support it.
16: And I'm way past the pinky promising with elected officials about what they will and won't do. Just 2 years ago, the legislature voted against ever putting in place an income tax. And now fast forward 2 years and we have one.
14: That debate can be viewed on King 5. The state of Oregon is proposing a wealth tax on high-earning residents living in that state. Oregon is proposing a financial assets tax on millionaires that would target an estimated 4,500 households. State residents that have a net worth of $30 million or more would be subject to a 9.9% tax rate on those assets. The state would also have access to bank accounts, investments, and cryptocurrency to calculate those figures. If the petition is successful, Oregon voters could decide on their own millionaires tax in 2028. Washington State Representative Beth Doglio has commented on school closures in the state and says that school districts nationwide are seeing declining enrollments and facing similar decisions. Doglio spoke to the Olympia School District this week and addressed concerns that the district is considering the closure of three elementary schools. Doglio says that school consolidations could create new opportunities for students in academics, athletics, and arts. For Northwest News Radio, I'm E.S. Henry.
17: Tim had always been active, but severe osteoarthritis in his knee eventually took that away.
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14: Rain has moved out of the area, at least until next weekend. We'll have partly cloudy skies for the rest of this weekend with plenty of sunshine as we get ready for the work week. Temperatures will stay cool, though, with expected high temperatures staying in the low 60s until midweek.
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19: Just 23 days until the midterm elections, and Republicans are on defense. This week starts right now. Fiery debates.
20: So I've condemned that.
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20: I've condemned that, but I didn't turn it into political theater like you just did.
21: He did not.
22: Whatever Donald Trump says, Mike Collins does.
23: 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He talks one way and he votes another way.
19: Some Republicans push back on Trump.
24: And I'll be President Trump's ally when it is important for Iowa, but I will push back on him.
19: Lifeline for Putin. President Trump says he'll lift sanctions on Russian diesel. Critics say it won't lower prices, but it will help Russia as it pits Trump against Ukraine.
0: And I think it's time for Ukraine to get a new president.
19: This morning, a This Week exclusive. President Zelensky responds.
1: We are defending our sovereignty. It's our rights. So don't stop us.
19: Trouble in the heartland for Republicans.
2: How much of a factor for you would be who Donald Trump has endorsed?
4: None.
19: We're on the ground in Ruby Red, Kansas, with the pastor who is hoping to be the first Democratic senator from Kansas in nearly a century.
5: When were you a Republican?
4: Most of my life, actually.
5: Really?
19: As Republicans spend millions to keep Kansas red.
5: What I see across the state are Republicans coming home.
19: Majority Whip Tom Emmer joins us as Republicans fight to keep control of the House.
25: From ABC News, it's This Week. Here now, Jonathan Carl.
19: Good morning. Welcome to This Week. We have a major exclusive this morning. Ukrainian President Zelensky joins us to respond to President Trump's stunning comments this week about lifting Russian sanctions and calling for a new president of Ukraine. But first, major developments in the battle for Congress. President Trump has made the midterms a referendum on his job as president, telling voters over and over again to pretend that he is the one on the ballot. Republican candidates are facing voters uneasy, even angry, about high prices and an unpopular war. There's also growing unease over aggressive immigration enforcement. One of the latest incidents, another ICE shooting this week, this one in New York City. A man shot in his car as his five-year-old son sat in the back seat. Trump himself is increasingly unpopular, and amidst the economic anxiety, he is often focused elsewhere. The Arch, the Reflecting Pool, the Kennedy Center, the Ballroom. On Friday, the White House releasing this video of him touring his favorite White House construction project. He's been plastering his name and image on buildings in the Capitol. In a new poll this week, 72% of Americans say it's inappropriate to name a federal institution or building after a U.S. president while in office. And 71% in that same poll oppose adding Trump's name to the Kennedy Center, something he's still trying to do. Only 11% of Americans think that's a good idea. Against that backdrop, Democrats appear to be getting closer to winning control of the House. And in the battle for control of the Senate, Republicans are now playing defense and spending tens of millions of dollars in some of the most Republican states in the country. USA! President Trump made a plea to voters just after Labor Day.
0: So I'm asking you to pretend that I'm on the ballot. I'm on the ballot.
19: This week, Democrats did exactly that.
26: No thinking, no thought. Whatever Donald Trump says, jump. He says, how high?
22: Whatever Donald Trump says, Mike Collins does.
27: She would not stand up, and her Republican colleagues would not stand up to Donald Trump.
19: In races across the country, Republican candidates are trying to find some distance from the president without alienating his base.
24: And I'll be President Trump's ally when it is important for Iowa, but I will push back on him.
19: In Texas and Ohio, Nebraska and Iowa, Alaska, and even South Carolina, Republicans are spending millions to defend Senate seats in states that Trump won by double digits in 2024. Even Kansas, perhaps the most surprising battleground of all.
28: Democrats haven't won a Senate seat here in Kansas in 94 years. That's the longest losing streak for either party anywhere in the country.
19: Farmer Steve Bolin voted for Trump in 2016, 2020, and 2024. Now he's struggling with high prices for diesel and fertilizer and uncertain who he'll vote for Senate.
2: How much of a factor for you would be who Donald Trump has endorsed?
4: None.
2: Why is that?
4: I don't care who he endorses. Again, I want somebody that is talking for the American farmer.
19: Trump won Kansas by 16 points in 2024. But a New York Times Siena poll last week found 55% of likely voters there disapprove of his job as president. The Senate race pits incumbent Roger Marshall against Democrat Adam Hamilton.
29: Oh, praise you. Hallelujah.
19: Adam Hamilton is not a typical Democrat. He's the pastor of the largest United Methodist congregation in the country, with roughly 24,000 members.
3: And until February of this year, he was a registered Republican. Pastor Adam, as many know him in Kansas, is soft-spoken and congenial. But in a debate at the Kansas State Fair, Hamilton hit Senator Marshall hard over the war in Iran and Trump economics.
6: Farmers are talking about the cost of tariffs. This is not okay. This is how Washington is hurting us, and he thinks they're okay. It's just no big deal.
3: The crowd turned on their Republican senator. The debate was one of Senator Marshall's few open public events since early last year, when a town hall meeting with voters angry about DOGE cuts went viral. On Friday, Marshall made a rare publicly announced appearance. Not a town hall, but a tour of a radar manufacturing plant with Transportation Secretary Sean Duffy. He dismissed Hamilton's rise among Republican voters.
7: I think it's a very finite amount of people. What I see across the state are Republicans coming home.
3: Maybe, but not lifelong Republican and school bus driver Bruce Bateman.
9: You voted for Trump in 16, you voted for Trump in 20, you voted for Trump in 2024.
10: And I voted for Reagan in 1980.
9: So you've been voting Republican for a long time.
10: Correct.
9: But you're going to vote Democrat.
10: Absolutely.
9: And you're telling people to vote Democrat in the Senate race.
10: In this particular case, yes. Yes, absolutely. Yes.
28: And Rachel Scott is with us now. And Rachel, we saw the nonpartisan political handicapper, the Cook Political Report, come out and shift a whole bunch of races in the direction of the Democrats. What are we seeing in our ratings?
11: John, major movement toward Democrats and some troubling signs here for Republicans. Our ABC News race ratings now show and have shifted this critical race that's happening there in Kansas from lean Republican to a toss-up. And not only that, over here in North Carolina, we have now shifted that race toward likely Democrat. I want to show you this pattern that is happening, not just here in the Senate, but also in the House as well. These are all of the races that will determine control of the U.S. House. And you can see here the colors represent which party currently holds these seats. Well, since Labor Day, 33 races, 33 have shifted towards Democrats, 8 in just the last week alone. Now, this does not mean that Democrats are going to win all of these races, but it does mean that things are starting to trend in their direction, John.
28: And one of the things driving this is Trump's popularity, or should I say unpopularity.
11: Mm-hmm. Yeah, and we are seeing a new poll out from Pew Research, and take a look at these numbers, John. Only 30% of Americans approve of the president's job performance right now, a whopping 68%. The majority of Americans disapprove. I want to show you how this breaks down by different groups. So for independents, 77% disapprove. Hispanic voters, which helped fuel the president's return back to the White House in 2024, 75% disapprove. And that number holding and remaining the same also for young voters at 77%. But perhaps the most fascinating part of this poll are where people stand that voted for President Trump and supported him the last time around. And I want you to take a look at this number right here. 31% disapprove of the president's job performance. That is a troubling sign for Republicans, Sean.
28: Yeah, we have not seen numbers like that before. Rachel, thank you very much. And it is those 31% of Republicans who voted for Trump and now say they don't approve of his job as president that Democrats like Adam Hamilton in Kansas are trying to win over in deep red states. So here is my interview with the pastor hoping to be the first Democrat to win a Kansas Senate seat in nearly a century. So obviously, Trump carried Kansas three times, huge margins every time. Why do you think they may vote for a Democrat this time around?
12: Yeah, well, first of all, that support's eroding in Kansas, so he's underwater here. But if you look across the state, the normal supporters for Trump, you know, ag is a big supporter, had been a big supporter. They're paying $6.40 a gallon for diesel fuel. They've doubled the price of their fertilizer. You know, again and again and again, people who had been strong supporters of Trump are paying the price for decisions made in Washington, D.C. that are harming them. And they're starting to say, hey, this is not okay. And they're not, you know, champions for the president right now. But they especially don't like a senator who only is the president's yes man. He recites what the president says. He doesn't stand up for them. And I think they feel like, where's the champion for us? You know, we might have voted for Trump, but we need a senator who's going to say, Mr. President, you know, this is not good for my people, and he's not doing that.
8: Because this is a conservative state. This is a Republican state. I've heard you say, I think it is, I am a liberal and I am a conservative.
12: Yeah, absolutely.
8: What do you mean by that?
12: Yeah, well, to be liberal means to be generous of spirit and open to seeing things with new eyes. Everybody should be that. To be conservative means to be, you know, to hold on to things that are treasures, the conserved values. Everybody should be that. And so, you know, I tell people all of us are more liberal compared to somebody, and we're conservative compared to somebody else. It means the willingness to listen, to understand, and to hold together both of these values. And I've been a Republican. I've been a Democrat. You know, I value things in the Republican Party. I value things in the Democratic Party. And it's not that you don't stand anywhere. It's that you try to say, okay, let's bring the best of these two parties together to really solve problems.
8: When were you a Republican?
12: Most of my life, actually.
8: Really? So when did you stop?
12: I became a Democrat during the Obama administration when he was running. And so for 8 years, I was a Democrat. He asked me to preach his second inauguration, the prayer service following that. I was served in his administration for a couple of years. But then I went back to being a Republican. You're in Kansas, and if you're going to vote in the primary, most of the time, that's going to vote for Republicans. And usually I was trying to find moderates, people who had character, people who would represent my values. And then I got in the voting booth, and I have always said, I want to try to find people in both parties that I'm going to vote for. I'm looking for competency and character and values. And so I voted for people on both sides. And I'm proud to be a Democrat. But what matters to me more than the letter behind your name is who you are, what you stand for, your character. And I think there's a lot of people like that in our state.
8: And I've heard you say that the geographic center of the lower 48 is in Kansas.
12: Yeah, absolutely. Exactly. Lebanon, Kansas. It's the geographic center. And I love that because we are the heartland of America. We are the middle of our country. And, you know, I think we tend to be cautious about the people who are on the extremes on either of the, you know, of the coasts. And I think Kansas has a chance to send a message to America to say, look, we got to come together. We got to work together. I'll only get elected with Republicans voting for me.
8: But I heard you say last month, exact quote here, there's a lot of things that we see in the National Democratic Party that in Kansas just don't fly.
12: Yeah, exactly.
8: That's not who we are. So what are those things?
12: Yeah. Well, so for example, you know, I was asked when I got into this race, are you a socialist or a communist? And I'm like, no, I'm just an independent-minded Democrat who cares about people and cares about our country. And so in Kansas, you know, if you're going to be a Democratic socialist, you're not going to get elected here. It's just that's not going to fly in Kansas. I think overregulation of things is one of those things where people, I get asked this a lot by from the ag committee, ag team. They're like the ag industry. They're like, just tell me, you know, I like you a lot. I want to vote for you, but are you going to be in favor of overregulation? I'm like, of course not. I think there needs to be, you know, enough regulation to keep people safe from our worst instincts. And at the same time, I don't want to overregulate anything. I think people are looking for in Kansas a pragmatism. They're looking for leaders who are going to care for both Republicans and Democrats and are going to fight for them all and going to fight for what's best for Kansas. So I get asked, like, if Chuck Schumer tells you to do something, what are you going to do? And my answer is, if it's good for Kansas, I'm all in. But if it's bad for Kansas, I'm a hard no.
8: And in fact, you've said you won't support Schumer for leader.
12: Yeah, no disrespect, you know, do I mean by that. But we need fresh ideas. We need fresh people.
8: And so who would you like to see the Democratic leader in the state?
12: I think there's a lot of great people that could be in that position. I think Tim Kaine is one of those guys I really respect. I think Mark Kelly's another one, Alyssa Slotkin. There's a number of people who I think are standing in that center ground, and they are thoughtful, reflective people who I think could do a great job in the leadership role.
8: The vice president came to campaign against you.
12: I consider that a great compliment, that the second most powerful man in America came here to try to save Roger Marshall. I thought, okay.
8: But he really went after you.
12: He did.
8: I mean, he said... he called your views left-wing radicalism dressed in the skin suit of our religion.
12: Yeah.
8: Saying that of your religion, of you, of your beliefs, that is not Christianity. This was the president, the vice president of the United States.
12: Yeah.
8: Taking aim at your religious practice.
12: Yeah.
8: And your pastor, a very large congregation.
12: Right.
8: What did you make of that?
12: Well, I thought it was a sign of desperation, and I thought it was really sad. It was pathetic. He doesn't know me, doesn't know anything about my faith. He came in attacking. You know, when do we start attacking people's faith? But beyond that, I just say, I wake up every morning. I slip to my knees. I offer my life to Christ. I pray for the Holy Spirit to lead me. I read Scripture. I carry the Bible with me everywhere I go. I mean, this is just, it is my defining story. I memorize it. I was reading the Psalms this morning, three of them, before I started my day. I not only seek to be a follower of Jesus, but to practice that in how I treat other people. And I just would say, examine my life, examine the way I've tried to live. And then I want to see, Mr. Vice President, let's compare. Let's compare theology. Let's compare our faith and the impact we're having on the world. And I don't even want to compare myself to him. I just want to say, I'm doing the best I can as a follower of Jesus Christ every day. And I thought it was a sad statement that the Vice President of the United States would come here and attack the faith of the pastor of the largest church in the state of Kansas, the largest United Methodist church in the country. I've written 36 books on theology, faith, and scripture, and I just think it was a sign of desperation.
8: Well, let's look specifically at what he said. Another quote, Democratic pastor Adam Hamilton
1: thinks it's a sin to be white and a sin to raise cattle and eat meat, but he's okay with supporting groups that spit on God-fearing Americans and mock everything that we hold dear. Ladies and gentlemen, that is not Christianity.
12: Yeah. So every single line of what you just read was a lie. It was a falsehood. It was like 180 degrees different from the reality. So there was no part of what he said was true. And I find it interesting.
8: Let's try to break it down. Sin to be white?
12: No, it's not a sin to be white.
8: To raise cattle and eat?
12: No, it's not a sin to raise cattle and eat beef. So there was a sermon that I talked about. Repenting is changing the way you think about things. It's seeing, literally, the Greek word is metanoia for repent. It means to have a change of mind that leads to a change of heart that leads to a change of behavior. And I talked about racism, and in the context of racism, you know, part of what you're trying to do is see the world through somebody else's eyes. I never talked about repenting for being white. You can't find that in anything I've ever said, or repenting for eating beef. I will just say that's what's wrong with our country today. With our politics, with what's happening in Washington, D.C., it's a reminder of the corruption and the chaos that's happening there, that the vice president is willing to say things like that.
8: One issue they'd like to talk about a lot is transgender issues. What's your approach to those issues?
12: Yeah. Well, first of all, I don't believe that men should be competing in women's sports. I believe that there are two genders. I believe that people may see themselves in different ways, but I believe that there are two biological genders, and then people might identify in different ways. Here's what I think. Two things. First of all, the president has taken a group of people that represent a very tiny minority, of people who are bullied and picked on and harassed, and he's trying to make them a campaign issue. And he's trying to use them in order to somehow make the case that people should be afraid of trans people as well as Democrats. And I think that, again, is pathetic. We're not a nation that believes in bullying people. Our president believes in bullying people, even in his own party, or the press, or trans people. And here's, for me, what it comes down to. I don't fully understand everything there is to know about trans issues. I know that there are people, when they're hurt, I'm going to stand by them, and I'm going to say, it's not okay to hurt people. That's not what it looks like to love your neighbor.
8: So, looking ahead, if Democrats win the House and the Senate, what do you think the last 2 years of Trump's presidency looks like?
12: Well, I don't spend a lot of time thinking about whether we're going to win the House and the Senate. I'm focused on Kansas and trying to take care of the needs of the people here. I do think that, for me, I'm not in favor of trying to spend 2 years in trials and looking at, you know, how are we going to get vengeance on people.
8: So I think impeachment.
12: Well, the House may choose to impeach, and the Senate has to deal with it if they do. But my real focus is, how do we fix the problems we have today?
8: One last question. I've seen that you've said that you will still be a practicing pastor if you become senator, or part-time?
12: Yeah, very part-time. Yeah, so my full-time job will be the Senate.
8: And by the way, there are others that have done that.
12: Yeah. Raphael Warnock's doing that right now.
8: I think Langford does.
12: Absolutely. I'm going to Washington not to be the chaplain of the Senate or to somehow force my religion on other people. I'm going to fight for the Constitution and the rights of all people. When I come back to Kansas City, I look forward to preaching once in a while at Resurrection. I look forward to helping mentor our next generation of leaders. And I'll tell you this too, showing up at the hospital to care for people who are sick, sitting with people who are dying in hospice, listening to people's problems will make me a better senator than people like Roger Marshall who never come back and listen to the people of Kansas.
8: Our thanks to Adam Hamilton. We requested an interview with Senator Roger Marshall. He did not respond. Up next, a big and important This Week exclusive. Ukraine's President Zelensky responds to President Trump. We're back in 2 minutes.
13: 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I'm Libby Kay. I'll keep an eye on the trouble spots and help you find the route to work that gets you there the fastest. Join me for traffic every 10 minutes. 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
17: I think you heard about the oil deal with Russia. That is a big deal. That is massive amounts of oil coming into our country. And I want to thank President Putin. Zelensky could have settled this war many times, many, many times. And he chooses not to. And I think it's time for Ukraine to get a new president.
19: Those stunning comments from President Trump expressing gratitude to Vladimir Putin and calling for a new president for Ukraine came after Trump announced a deal to lift U.S. sanctions and buy diesel fuel from Russia. It's a deal that appears to violate a law Congress passed shortly after the Russian invasion of Ukraine in 2022. Some experts say the deal would only marginally affect diesel prices here in America, but it could provide billions of dollars to fund Russia's war machine. And we are joined right now by Ukrainian President Zelensky, an ABC exclusive. President Zelensky, thank you for joining. Let me get right to what President Trump just said. What is your response? He says it's time for a new president of Ukraine.
18: Thank you very much. First of all, good morning, and thank you for this dialogue. So this week was very difficult for us, not only geopolitically. First of all, because of massive attacks, Russian attacks on our civilian infrastructure. So they attacked 196 times our energy sector. It's only electricity, plus 20 times gas and oil. And they killed, for now, 153 civilians. So I think this is an answer, what's going on, really, what's going on. And it's a signal that Russia doesn't feel real pressure. They want to continue. About energy, I said it to President Trump, to President Teams, to his team and to his people several times. So we want peace. We are ready for a ceasefire. We are ready to begin from any kind of steps of de-escalation. We are ready for energy ceasefire, not to attack energy both sides. And if the Russians want us not attack their diesel, their refineries, and etc., we are asking President Trump, give them signal, not attack energy infrastructure of Ukraine. It's fair deal. It's not the best deal. The best deal not to have a war, to stop Putin. But the first step is ceasefire, energy ceasefire. Okay, if they want energy ceasefire, we are open for this. Don't attack us. Don't kill our children. We will stop attack your diesel. And I think it's fair deal. President Trump said that that we need, Ukraine needs new president. So first of all, with all respect to President Trump, it's up to our society, up to our people to choose one or another leader. Yes, we are in war, and now to do elections is really difficult. Not only that it goes absolutely not secured, and it goes out of our law, out of our constitution, but the main thing is to have security infrastructure for this, to give possibility people to vote. Of course, it's up to Ukrainians when to vote, how to do it, and to choose one or another person. But if to answer on this question, I know that Putin wanted very much to change the president in Ukraine. I understand it. And if President Trump really wants to have some changes in during elections, I also shared it with his team. So please tell Putin, give us 2 months, 60 days of total ceasefire, 60 days, and we will organize elections. Of course, we will be ready for any choice of our people, exactly Ukrainian people.
8: It's not just President Trump. We also heard from Elon Musk saying Zelensky has gone too far. Why are they blaming you for the continuation of this war?
18: Because these people can't find a key how to stop Putin. Because it's more difficult to stop Putin than to pressure others. Because it's more simple to speak about the prices and connect it with Ukraine. When everybody in the world understands, because of the war in Middle East, the prices are rising. They're increasing because of the war in Middle East, of the blocking Hormuz, because of these reasons. Everybody understands it. And if we want to speak with people fairly, if we want to be clear, if we want to speak with our nations openly, we have to stop. I mean, these people have to hear reality. Don't play games with people.
8: The president has announced this deal, he says, to buy diesel fuel from Russia. You've called it a birthday gift to Putin. Explain why.
18: Because it gives Putin money, and he spends money only on this war. Kill us. Kill our children. I was this week in one small city. They killed there, just attacked the building. No military goals. No, even something close to this building. Attacked, killed 22 people. Around 60 have been wounded. And five children, small children were killed. And he has a lot of money, much money for this war.
8: How long can Ukraine continue to defend itself? It's been almost 5 years of war.
18: We need to do it. I mean, to stop this war as quick as possible. We count that United States will help us to do this. I hope so. We count on President, his team involving to stop Putin, but to stop Putin. And I think this is the main goal, to stop him. This is the main deal, to stop this war. And we count on American support. Then, and of course, we count on our European partners. And I hope that we will save this unity, Europe and the United States. It's not simple, by the way. Really not simple. We work hardly each day to save this. But in any way, we will defend ourselves, because otherwise we will lose our life and homes, our freedom, independence, Ukraine. We can't lose it. And the truth is on our side.
8: President Zelensky, thank you for taking time to talk to us.
18: Of course. Thank you so much.
8: You can watch more of my interview with President Zelensky on abcnews.com. Up next, Republican Majority Whip Tom Emmer. We're back in 2 minutes.
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4: Revive I-5 work on the Ship Canal Bridge will still be happening.
20: Do we really need to shut down half the northbound freeway?
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2: But inexcusably, even NATO countries have not cut off much Russian energy and Russian energy products. Which, as you know, I found out about 2 weeks ago, and I wasn't happy. Europe has to step it up. They can't be doing what they're doing. They're buying oil and gas from Russia while they're fighting Russia. It's embarrassing to them.
3: Well, that was President Trump speaking at the United Nations almost exactly 1 year ago, blasting Europe for buying Russian oil. Of course, the president announced on Friday that the U.S. now plans to do exactly the same thing. I'm joined now by House Majority Whip Tom Emmer. Thank you for being with us. Before we get to the midterms, what do you make of this plan to buy Russian diesel? I mean, you've been a strong supporter of Ukraine. You voted for those sanctions. What do you think of this?
4: Well, it's another example of our president thinking out of the box. You know, he's listening to the American people, John. The American people are hurting because of this world market when it comes to diesel and fuel in general. Our president is trying to find every answer possible to help the American people literally move it forward. And when he talks about Ukraine and Russia, there is no one else, John, who is going to get this thing resolved. Donald Trump thinks outside of the box, put the American people first. But at the same time, he is the president of peace. I think he's two steps ahead of the press all the time. He's thinking about how you get these conflicts resolved. Conflicts, by the way, that were caused by President Joe Biden and his failed foreign policy and date back to President Obama and his failed foreign policy. So, again, I think Donald J. Trump is the best negotiator on the face of the planet. I think this is just another step of trying to get that resolved.
3: I mean, most energy market analysts say this would have almost no impact or very little impact on the price of diesel in the United States, but it certainly would be a lifeline for Putin. But let me ask you one other thing from the president and from the administration this week. This idea of live streaming the execution of the Fort Hood shooter, the U.S. Conference of Catholic Bishops called it a barbaric promotion of the culture of death. Are you in favor of that idea of live streaming a firing squad execution?
4: Well, personally, I'm not in favor of the death penalty, but I'll tell you this. I am so happy that we have a president, a chief executive in this country who will make a decision. He'll make a decision which is in the best interest of the American people. He will hold the criminals and the terrorists accountable. And frankly, if you come to this country or you're radicalized in this country to kill Americans and disrupt our way of life, there should be significant consequences.
3: All right, let's turn to the midterms. The president has been telling supporters over and over again, pretend, please, that I am on the ballot. Is that the way you see the midterms? Is this a referendum on President Trump?
4: I don't think that's what he's saying. I think the midterms, you typically have the party that wins the White House is satisfied. Donald Trump has sealed the border that was wide open under Joe Biden. Donald Trump and Republicans have made sure that Americans didn't get the greatest tax increase in our history. Literally, he and Republicans have been pulling the economy out of the ditch. Nobody seems to want to report on the fact that real wages are up on the rise, that poverty is at the lowest level ever. Nobody wants to report the good news that is in our economy. And this is what Donald Trump and Republicans have done. The message is, if our people will turn out, you may be satisfied, but that doesn't mean you shouldn't vote. You show up and vote, we're going to be fine, John.
3: So, I mean, we certainly are hearing Americans concerned about rising prices, rising gas prices, rising food prices. Are you saying that they just don't get it? I mean, we're seeing this in poll after poll after poll going on. I was just in Kansas. I certainly heard it there. Are you saying people don't get it, that the economy is much better?
4: John, I hate to point the finger at you and the other journalists, but have you reported that under Joe Biden, it was the average was over $5 a gallon under

0: Donald Trump, he's pulled it all the way back, even with the action that had to be taken to make sure that Iran never has a nuclear weapon. It's closer to $4. It's about a 13% below what Joe Biden had. Grocery inflation. Under Biden, it was 13 point something. Under Donald Trump, it's 2%. It's 11 points better. But you guys don't report this stuff. So I'm not saying the American people don't get it. They don't get the truth from the people that are reporting it.
1: Yeah, I mean, look, as you well know, the price of gas is higher today than it was the day that Joe Biden left office. So certainly inflation was a huge issue in the last administration. It's also a big issue to the American people here right now. Let me ask you that the president.
0: Wait, John, yes? John, I would say this on that. $4 gas, $6 diesel, entirely unacceptable. We Republicans agree on that, but it's not enough to vote for communists.
1: So, I think most Democrats would say they're not communists. So there aren't a lot of communists on the ballot.
0: Well, you're wrong.
1: In these midterms,
0: they are communists.
1: You do have some Democratic socialists. Okay, let me get to the president.
0: John, you just called them what they want you to call them. There's nothing Democratic about socialism. For 100 years, they wanted us to call them progressives when in fact they were socialists, and it wasn't cool to admit you're a socialist. They are now communists and Marxists. Take a look at the DSA platform.
1: Okay, I have. And we've talked about that.
0: They want to defund prisons. They want government-only health care. And they want the Green New Deal, which will cost every American family another $355,000. That's what we should be talking about.
1: President Trump posted this week that the U.S., quote, will not be attacking Iran at any time prior to the midterm elections. Was that a relief to you? And is it appropriate for the president to be setting a timeline on attacks based on the electoral calendar?
0: Look, what the Iran war, Donald Trump took the action that no one else would take for 47 years. And he took it because they were on the cusp of having nuclear capability, which could destroy not only their region, as they showed us, they've got ballistic missiles that can hit Western Europe. And if they can hit Western Europe, John, they can hit the homeland right here in the United States of America. Donald Trump has taken the action that's necessary, and I wish people would actually confirm, instead of trying to show that there's a question, their Navy has been destroyed. Their Air Force has been destroyed. They are basically hollowed out. He has done everything that needs to be done, and I expect it's going to be resolved soon. When that is, I don't know, but he'll make those decisions.
1: All right, Republican Majority Whip Tom Emmer, Republican of Minnesota. Thank you very much for joining us on This Week. Appreciate it.
0: Thank you, John.
1: Up next, the roundtable analyzes the final push to the midterms as President Trump tries to defend deep red territory. We're back in 2 minutes.
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1: And the roundtable is here. Former DNC chair Donna Brazile, Puck News Capitol Hill correspondent Mariana Sotomayor, Washington Free Beacon editor-in-chief Eliana Johnson, and former New Jersey Governor Chris Christie. All right, Donna, Democrats are really confident, is there a risk that they're too confident?
6: Well, first of all, I'm wearing red because I'm seeing more red districts go from being lean Republican to toss-up. If you would have told me, John, in early September that I would be looking at South Carolina 1, Montana 1, Arkansas 2, Colorado 3. Look, for the first time, Democrats are not just campaigning on each coast, Chris, and that's pretty good for us. We love the coast, but you know what? We're campaigning in the heartland. We're campaigning in Kansas. We're campaigning in Nebraska. So, no, we're not overconfident. We are fighting like hell. And here's the thing that keeps me up at night. Since last week, George asked me this question, and I've had a hard time sleeping ever since. He said, what's keeping you up, Don? I said, you know what? I don't know, but guess what? I know now. 54 million Americans have requested their ballots, mail ballots, and only 2.5 million people have turned their ballots in. Get those doggone ballots in, or I'm going to come and knock on your door. It's going to be trick-or-treat early.
1: And you heard Tom Emmer say it's all the Democrats are a bunch of communists. But I was just out there, as you saw, with Adam Hamilton, Democrat in Kansas, lifelong Republican, now Democrat. If you'd gone into a lab, Chris, and try to design a Democratic candidate who could win in Kansas, it would be Pastor Adam Hamilton.
7: Yeah, and let's remember something about Kansas. They haven't elected a Democrat to the Senate since the early 1930s, but they've elected Democratic governors.
1: Currently now.
7: Yep, yeah. They have one now, and they've had them before. But look, as a Republican, I sat here shaking my head at the political malpractice that was committed on this air with you by Tom Emmer. Here is the Republican argument for the last 3 weeks. It's okay to sell or to buy oil from a thug KGB dictator in Russia that will use it to kill free Ukrainians. The American people don't get the fact that the economy is great. And so when they have to pay, all they have to pay at the grocery store and at the gas station, they just don't get it. And by the way, it's okay to live stream a murder by the United States government executing on the death penalty. Those are our three closing arguments to try to maintain our majorities in the House and Senate. This is malpractice. And the fact Tom is smarter than that, he knows better than that. But what you heard throughout it is this absolute requirement that you must stand by everything Donald Trump says and does if you want to remain in leadership in the House or the Senate. And it is malpractice to good Republicans all across this country who care about the issues we care about. And then we have guys like Tom who know better on the air, on his knee in front of Donald Trump as he is saying things like he said in the lead in here, that he can say the stupidest things in the world and people will believe him. It's not true anymore.
1: Eliana, what are you hearing privately from Republicans? What are they bracing for?
8: Well, I think it's absolutely true that Democrats are expanding the map. At the same time, there are seats that should be safe Democratic seats. You know, a Republican senator hasn't been elected in Michigan since 1996, Spencer Abraham. Mike Rogers has no business being competitive in that race right now. Why is he competitive? Because Democrats have a nominee in Abdul al-Sayed who can't say that Israel is a lesser threat than the greatest sponsor of terror, Iran. And Minnesota, where a cascade of taxpayer scandal has accrued on Lieutenant Governor Peggy Flanagan's watch. So those races are now competitive. And I think that's what Republicans are focused on. And that would be a solid message for Republicans to be out there talking about.
1: Marianne, what are you hearing?
9: Well, from Republicans, they are incredibly nervous. I mean, we have seen almost since Labor Day, that was always the mark. And I even heard from Tom Emmer himself earlier this year that if the Iran war was still ongoing, if prices were still high, all of these different issues that are still happening, that would be a problem for Republicans. And frankly, it is now becoming not a question of if the House will flip, but how big of a majority Democrats are likely to have. And on the Senate side, I mean, Eliana is right that there are some races.
1: New Hampshire, too.
9: Yeah, exactly. Where voters are just so angry. And of course, they're blaming the White House, they're blaming Congress. But, you know, something that I think is worth watching is states that have been in Republican control for a long time, as well as Democratic control for a long time. Voters could also be rebuking those in office who have held power for a long time because of that voter anger. So as much as Democrats are trying to expand the map and look at different places, and they do have the momentum, and as you mentioned, some of these candidates behind them, there are some states where they should still pay attention, probably devote some money to before widening their eyes.
7: Yeah. John, can Can I help Donna about what you should be lying awake at night about? You should be lying awake about Abdul al-Sayed. You should be lying awake about Chris Pappas. You should be lying awake about Troy Jackson. These are awful candidates. Awful candidates in states where they should be winning. They should be winning in those states, and they're not. And the reason they're not is because they have nominated these extreme left-wing candidates in the Democratic Party who also have no record to speak of, or if they do have a record, it's a really bad one. And so you look at that, that's the stuff that should keep you up at night.
6: Not the red states you'll flip, but the blue states that'll flip the other way. I was up last night because LSU lost in overtime, so let's
7: be
6: clear.
7: You should be losing to Kentucky. You shouldn't be able to sleep for a week after that.
6: Absolutely. But Georgia beat Alabama. That's another conversation. But look, I'm not going to sleep on the fact that in Michigan, there's no question that al-Sayed is making sure that the Democratic Party is unified, and he's going to have to run the numbers on getting young people to vote. I think in Maine, the same is true. Susan Collins is an institution in Maine. I feel as though Mr. Jackson is going to have the closing momentum. And yes, I am excited about Texas. Mr. Tallarico is back on the campaign trail. And in Alaska, Mr. Petrola is doing a fantastic job in arguing the case. But I want to correct Mr. Emmers. He also said gas prices was higher under Biden. When Mr. Trump came into office, a regular gallon of unleaded gasoline was $3.08 and a regular diesel $3.90. So what Mr. Trump is doing in capitulating to Mr. Putin is not going to help farmers and ranchers across the country.
1: And by the way, there's a New York Times piece that caught my eye over the weekend. Could the Oregon governor's race, Oregon, that's a pretty Democratic place, right, be a Republican hope? So
7: yeah. Let me tell you, Christine Drazen is
1: the Republican candidate for governor
7: of Oregon.
1: Now,
7: she ran 4 years ago. I campaigned with her 4 years ago in Oregon. And the Democrats played a trick that gets played in politics at times. They got an older, retiring Democratic female state senator to run as an independent. She was a moderate. She took 9% of the vote. Christine Drazen lost to Tina Kotek, the most incompetent governor in America, by 3 points. Christine Drazen is smart. She's tough, she's articulate, and I think she's going to be the next governor of Oregon. And that's going to be a big surprise on election night to see the governorship of Oregon go red. But Tina Kotek has been so incompetent. Ileana and I were talking about this. You know, the provision of homeless services in Oregon is a disgrace.
8: Which is what Kotek ran on.
6: She faced headwinds, but you know what? We're going to see a Democratic night in Iowa and also in Ohio.
7: Not skipping over Oregon.
1: Well, if Republicans are clinging to Oregon, that's going
8: to
1: be
8: But this goes to Mariana's point about the revolt against incumbents. Oregon has had Democratic leadership for decades, and Kotek's approval rating is at Trump levels. It is at 37%. She ran on the provision of homeless services, and homelessness is up in Oregon.
1: Okay, so let me ask you, since we talked about the Democratic troubles, let me, a couple Republican troubles, if you don't mind, if we go back. You probably saw two key players in Trump's orbit, two key political players, Chris LaCivita, who helped run his campaign in 2024, James Blair, who until recently was his political director in the White House. They were in Serbia, working for a pro-Russian candidates, Republic Srpska, and the president had this reaction. Chris LaCivita and James Blair are outside consultants. They do not work for me other than as outside consultants. I do not have any idea who else they work for, but will, on reflection, ask them, and if there's a conflict, I will terminate them immediately. What's going on with Chris LaCivita and James Blair?
7: They're making money.
1: It's less than a month until the election. Why are they in?
7: John, because Donald Trump is a declining asset for them. Donald Trump, you're going to start to smell rotting flesh soon out of the White House from a political perspective. And they're getting as much money as they can off the table before he has completely declined and lame ducked them. Right. So this is what's going on. And you're going to see more and more of this over the next 2 years, that people are running away from Donald Trump, but staying just close enough to grab the money. And why are they doing that? Because that's the example that's being set at the top.
10: Elena, were you surprised by that, to see them?
8: I was a little surprised by it, but I have to say, I think this particular class of story gets a lot of oxygen in Washington, D.C. It's the kind of stuff we like to gossip about and has less traction kind of across, like across the country and less a truck for voters. But
6: yeah,
8: I do think it underscores a broader concern among voters that this White House is sort of surrounded by scandal and corruption. And that's something that shows up in the polls, most recently in a Reuters poll in August. Voters are concerned about, and Democrats are campaigning on it.
10: And very quickly, Marianne, we're almost out of time, but what are you hearing? What kind of reaction are you hearing to this idea of publicly live streaming this execution?
9: I mean, there is bipartisan just disgust at the idea of doing this. We saw Congressman Austin Scott from Georgia very pointedly say that this is something that countries that have terrorism do. This is something that terrorists do. Why does the U.S. have any business doing this? I mean, the U.S. Catholic bishops have also condemned this. There has just been a roundabout condemnation, and just privately too from Republicans, total aghast by this possible decision.
10: And we'll see if it actually happened. Trump says it will be his decision ultimately whether or not it goes forward. Okay, we will be right back.
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6: From ABC News, I'm Mike DeBusky. Today, President Trump announced an energy ceasefire between Ukraine and Russia, which was set to take effect immediately. ABC's Patrick Reivel says it came as a surprise to at least one of the parties involved.
7: Ukraine's President Zelensky says he was surprised by Trump's announcement, learning about it on social media. But he says Kyiv is ready to agree if Russia does as well. Shortly before Trump's announcement, Zelensky told ABC's This Week that Ukraine wants an immediate energy ceasefire. Russian officials, meanwhile, have yet to respond to Trump's declaration.
6: The claimed ceasefire appears to have already been violated, with Ukraine reporting Russia has struck a power plant in Kharkiv. In the capital of Kyiv, several areas are currently without power following Russian strikes on energy infrastructure in recent days. Much of the city is also without running water. Saudi officials now confirm another strike on the airport in Riyadh, the latest in a string of attacks in recent days. It comes as fighting continues between a Saudi-led coalition and Houthi rebels in Yemen. Yesterday, an American was among the 13 people killed during an attack on that airport. Pope Leo is going in for surgery this week after doctors found a nodule on his lung. Dr. Jessica Shepherd is the chief medical officer of HERS.
8: Because we have more developed equipment and technology, we do see that the ability to find single pulmonary nodules is actually increasing year by year. And that detection rate can be anywhere from 8% to 51%. Now, the goal of what he is going through, which is to remove or assess this nodule, is to really differentiate between benign and malignancy.
6: Parts of North Carolina are still under tornado warnings as the state deals with the last remnants of Hurricane Isaias, which brought flash flooding and landslides this weekend. Four people were killed across Florida and Alabama in the storm. More than 400,000 people are without power. 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
9: I'm E.S. Henry for Northwest News Radio. Critics of Washington's millionaires tax have expressed concerns that the tax would quickly be expanded to other households if passed, despite promises by State Governor Bob Ferguson that he would veto any such attempts. Debates this week between opponents and supporters took place, and April Sims, president of the Washington Labor Council, debated State Representative J.D. Herrera Butler on King Television this week. She said that any tax adjustments need to be approved by voters. Herrera Butler says that the state doesn't have a good track record of keeping its promises on lowering taxes.
10: There's no political support for an income tax. I don't support it. My members don't support it. The voters don't support it. The governor doesn't support it.
11: And I'm way past the pinky promising with elected officials about what they will and won't do. Just 2 years ago, the legislature voted against ever putting in place an income tax. And now fast forward 2 years and we have one.
9: That debate can be viewed on King 5. The state of Oregon is proposing a wealth tax on high-earning residents living in that state. Oregon is proposing a financial assets tax on millionaires that would target an estimated 4,500 households. State residents that have a net worth of $30 million or more would be subject to a 9.9% tax rate on those assets. The state would also have access to bank accounts, investments, and cryptocurrency to calculate those figures. If the petition is successful, Oregon voters could decide on their own millionaire's tax in 2028. Washington State Representative Beth Doglio has commented on school closures in the state and says that school districts nationwide are seeing declining enrollments and facing similar decisions. Doglio spoke to the Olympia School District this week and addressed concerns that the district is considering the closure of three elementary schools. Doglio says that school consolidations could create new opportunities for students in academics, athletics, and arts. For Northwest News Radio, I'm E.S. Henry.
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9: Partly cloudy skies for the next couple of days, but plenty of sunshine can be expected for the start of the work week. Things will stay cool, though, with high temperatures staying close to 60 degrees. It should warm up a little bit by the time that we get to midweek.
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17: Good to have you with us this weekend here on Northwest News Radio. We begin our look back at the week's biggest stories by taking a closer look at the state ferry system. Most of it's back to regular service after Monday's widespread cancellations. The agency says a crew shortage kept the Fauntleroy-Vashon Southwick route on a two-boat schedule into Tuesday. But on Monday, ferry officials say 23 engine room employees called out sick, sidelining 13 of the system's 18 operational boats. Their union said it did not coordinate the absences and says workers are burned out from overtime. The agency advises ferry riders to check route alerts before heading to the terminal, but as we mentioned, things are much more normal when taking the route via water. Linwood has become the latest city in the region to make it a crime to expose kids and dependent adults to fentanyl and other drugs. Passed by the city council, it's now a gross misdemeanor and punishable by almost a year in jail and a $5,000 fine. Federal employees and retirees getting hit with another major increase when it comes to health insurance costs. Here's Northwest News Radio's Denise Whitaker.
18: The average increase will be nearly 11%, according to the Office of Personnel Management. This marks a third straight year that people in the Federal Employees Health Benefits Program are getting a double-digit increase. The reason? Higher costs for medical services and prescription drugs, including GLP-1 medications. Postal Service health plan premiums will rise a little bit less than the average at about 8.2%. Enrollees also will get a chance to compare plans and perhaps find lower cost options when the new enrollment season opens November 9th. Denise Whitaker, Northwest News Radio.
17: Washington's millionaires tax debate turned confrontational over a Democratic senator's earlier vote to prohibit personal income taxes. It happened at a Bellevue chamber forum Thursday. Initiative sponsor Brian Haywood challenged Democratic State Senator Monka Dhingra on her record.
19: You voted, yes, to stop an income tax. You voted on 2111 that, no, there should be no income tax here.
17: Dhingra drew a distinction between the broad-based income tax and the new one only on high earners.
20: A broad-based income tax, and I'll say again, a broad-based income tax I will not vote for.
17: A yes vote on I-645 would repeal the millionaire's tax. But the fight over that new income tax is just one part of a larger budget dilemma, with spending cuts possible even if voters approve keeping it. At a separate forum, Democratic House Majority Leader Joe Fitzgibbon outlined how November's vote on the initiative to repeal that tax
0: could affect another proposal.
21: We would not go to a statewide payroll tax in the event that the initiative this fall is defeated.
0: He and other Democratic leaders say closing the budget gap through new taxes is unlikely. Republican State Senator Chris Gildin points to another problem with changing the tax code.
22: I know there's one thing that business hates, and that's volatility.
0: Again, voters will decide that income tax repeal measure in November. A Bellingham resident charged with conspiring to commit murder in Canada in connection with a school shooting earlier this year that killed eight people. Jeremy Harris of Como News reports the FBI arrested James Bryant on allegations that he provided money and technical assistance to a second suspect.
23: She was the target of a cross-border investigation by the FBI and Royal Canadian Mounted Police, who say she conspired with 18-year-old Jesse Von Rootseller ahead of the deadly Tumbler Ridge school shooting in British Columbia earlier this year. The FBI says Bryant and Von Rootseller met online 3 years ago and started talking about Von Rootseller's plan to commit a mass shooting in the summer of 2025. According to the charges, there were times when Bryant tried to talk Von Rootseller out of the shooting, but the feds say she promised to post a live stream of the killing. Investigators say she activated that live stream as Von Rootseller went from her home to the school.
0: Bryant is scheduled to return to a U.S. federal courtroom this next week. Students could soon pass through weapons detectors at two Seattle high schools each morning. The school board unanimously backed pilot programs requested by Rainier Beach and Nathan Hale High Schools to keep weapons off campus. Superintendent Ben Schuldiner acknowledges concerns about how security screening might impact the students.
24: When you hear weapons detectors or metal detectors, that sometimes we think of them in this very over-policing, you know, kind of punitive manner.
0: Schuldiner says the district already uses a different kind of detector at sporting events and graduation ceremonies. The pilot programs could begin within the next couple of months. A new report delivers encouraging news when it comes to weapons in Washington schools. School officials report nearly 1,900 weapons incidents during the 24-25 school year, but that's 14% fewer than the year before. 226 of the reported weapons, however, were guns. This new report to be presented to lawmakers also shows an increase in expulsions. A former Seattle police chief is moving into the private sector. Sean Barnes has joined Mission RT, a business that offers body cameras, in-car video systems, and other security equipment to law enforcement. His job involves helping police departments select those tools and prepare how to use them. You'll remember Barnes left the Seattle Police Department in July after Seattle Mayor Katie Wilson asked for his resignation. That was 4 days after a shooting at the Bite of Seattle killed three people. There will be no lattes served alongside burritos in the near future as Starbucks calls reports of a Chipotle takeover rumors. On Thursday, the Financial Times first reported the Seattle-based coffee giant had been working on a possible proposal during recent months to take over Chipotle. A Starbucks spokesperson said on Thursday, as a matter of policy, we don't comment on rumors and speculation. Where could a rumor like this possibly come from? The current head of Starbucks, Brian Nickel, previously served as the leader at Chipotle in the 6 years before moving to the coffee company. You probably heard about that thief hot wiring a car in order to steal it. As Northwest News Radio's Eric Hines tells us, there's a case of a person who hot wired a police car to actually escape said car.
25: Thurston County Sheriff's deputies arrested a Tumwater man on allegations of a domestic violence protection order on Monday. Sheriff Derek Sanders says after the arrest, the man was placed in an older model patrol car. While waiting for the victim, the man moved his cuffed hands to the front and pried the interior door panel off. He then used the handcuffs to short the disabled window switch, which rolled the window down, then ran off. He was later captured with the help of a canine unit. Sanders says all of the current patrol vehicles come with window bars. Eric Heintz, Northwest News Radio.
0: Business leaders in Leavenworth are hoping you'll plan a trip to their city, hoping this year's Oktoberfest will help their economic comeback after the area was hit by last winter's devastating weather. Here's Jackie Kent of Como News.
26: Leavenworth Sausage Garden GM Brace Emmert explains the extra foot traffic is critical after Leavenworth was battered in December by a massive atmospheric river and severe windstorm. That led to blackouts and a pause on their Christmas time programming during their peak tourism season. The city reports December retail sales tax revenues dropped by more than 21% when compared to the year before. And the lodging tax was down nearly 27%.
27: Basically, town was closed for a whole week, and then the recovery wasn't super fast.
26: But now, a sign of a turnaround for business and morale.
27: We're going strong, and we continue just to evolve and give a better visitor experience for everybody from around the world.
5: 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I'm Libby Kay. I'll tell you what the drive looks like, where it's getting messy, and what route I'd take. 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
9: Another cool and cloudy start to the day today, but the clouds shouldn't stick around for too long as sunshine is expected for the majority of the day. High temperatures this afternoon will stay cool, though. High temperatures will stay right around 60 degrees.
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11: Always good to spend a little bit of an extra time with you. I'm Scott Carty. You can normally catch me on Monday through Friday, 2 to 6 p.m., along with Aaron Wright for the Northwest Afternoon News on Northwest News Radio. Earlier this week, we reported that the cause of the upriver fire was still undetermined. The Spokane County Fire District 9 released its final investigative report, saying they pinpointed the cause of the fire to a home, but they can't find any evidence to substantiate a cause. It got us to wondering, with all of the wildfires that we've seen throughout this year, especially through the summer, how many of them do have the cause determined? And how many are still up in the air with questions? Joining us now is Thomas Kyle Millward, the Wildfire Communications Manager for the Department of Natural Resources. And Thomas, let's look at the year to date within the jurisdiction of the Department of Natural Resources.
28: Thanks, Scott. Yes, we've experienced 908 ignitions on DNR jurisdiction this year, burning some 418,000 acres. Of those ignitions, only 18-ish percent, about 162 of those ignitions were deemed undetermined or still under investigation. We do have causes identified for the remainder.
1: Which is good to hear, actually, because I think that so many of them, we wonder, like, okay, do we know the source? Let's break it down. What are some of the causes that you're seeing that are more prominent?
28: Sure. So DNR has a series of causes that we break down ignitions by, ranging from as specific as celebration designation to arson to natural causes, of course, for your lightning ignitions. But the most common cause that we encounter each and every year is debris burning. This year we've had 201 debris burn caused ignitions for a total of about 22% of fires on DNR jurisdiction in 2026.
1: So for the debris burning, is that somebody burning some backyard brush and vegetation or trying to clear a fence line? Or is that somebody with a fire pit that they had unseasoned firewood or debris in?
28: It's typically going to be more for that maintenance that you referenced, right? So, you know, whether that is people in more rural areas with slash piles that they're consuming, or yes, it could be cleaning a line along a fence. It's a broad category, but typically is going to be more for those maintenance style ignitions.
1: We always seem to get a little bit on edge when we have the wildfires, anytime that we hear there's going to be a thunderstorm. Can you dial in and give us a sense of how many of them have been started by lightning or natural causes?
28: Certainly. That's definitely a number that ranges from year to year just based on Mother Nature and her peculiarities. This year we've had 131 lightning caused fires in the state of Washington on DNR jurisdiction.
1: So a relatively small percentage?
28: Yes, approximately 14%.
1: We're talking with Thomas Kyle Millward, Wildfire Communications Manager with the Department of Natural Resources. And in terms of the notion of somebody throwing a cigarette butt out the window, help us understand, is that something that we see prevalent?
28: That's absolutely a category that we track, and it's thankfully a fairly minor statistic. This year, we have 11 smoking-caused ignitions on DNR jurisdiction, and that's going to clock in at approximately 1%. So again, a thankfully low number.
1: And hopefully we keep it that way. You don't want anybody to let their guard down. Thomas Kyle Millward of the DNR, thank you so much for taking the time to give us some perspective on that.
28: Not a problem. Thanks for having me, Scott.
1: If you have a baby in your household, a heads up on this. A baby medication has been recalled for undeclared alcohol in its contents.
6: Pacific Health Sciences is voluntarily recalling Baby's Magic Tea brand Baby Sleep Gripe Water. According to the U.S. Food and Drug Administration, the product contained undeclared ethanol, methanol, and isopropanol. The presence of these could pose a risk to consumers, and the FDA says infant ethanol exposure has been linked to long-term developmental consequences. The affected lot has a best before December 2028 and was sold online through Secrets of Tea and Amazon. Lillian James, Northwest News Radio.
1: As for adults, we have shared many stories about the craze of protein. Protein maxing, protein in this, protein in that. But are we really consuming more protein?
10: Americans may be eating less protein than they were a decade ago. That's according to new CDC data that shows a 1% decline in the share of calories that come from protein in both adults and children. Researchers looked at survey data and found that adults got 15.5% of their calories from protein in 2023. That's down from 16.1% in 2013. Meanwhile, kids saw a drop from 14.8% to 13.9%. Sandwiches and poultry were the top source of protein for both kids and adults. For young kids under 5 years old, that top source of protein was milk. Federal dietary guidelines note that protein is a vital part of a healthy diet. Earlier this year, those guidelines were updated to emphasize protein from high-quality foods like eggs, poultry, seafood, and meat. The data released from the CDC only goes up until 2023 and likely doesn't capture the protein craze in recent years. At the end of the day, dietitians say it's all about balance. A healthy diet requires protein, but also carbs and fat. And sometimes in moderation, sweets are also okay. With your Medical Minute, I'm Yuri Benajad.
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9: I'm E.S. Henry for Northwest News Radio. A shooting in Seattle last night has left one 36-year-old man dead and a 27-year-old woman injured. Seattle police report that the shooting took place at a nightclub in the Georgetown area near 4th Avenue South and Fidalgo. The man who was shot is reported to have been a security guard at the club and was struck by bullets in a drive-by shooting. The vehicle involved in the shooting was found by police a short time later engulfed in flames. A local nonprofit agency sponsored a public forum this week to address drug addiction in the area. 13 King County mayors attended the forum, as well as GOP lawmakers and representatives from Governor Ferguson's office. Como's Tyler Cunnington with the report.
19: An auditorium in Kent full of people who have felt the wrath of addiction in King County coming together to hear from 13 different mayors around the county to call out what they've identified as the foremost issue in the region.
20: We don't have a homelessness problem. We have a drug problem. Right? We have to say it.
9: Proposed solutions include upgraded charges for using or possessing fentanyl and making it a felony charge instead of a misdemeanor. They also pointed to a focus of providing housing for homeless instead of treating the addictions as one of the major contributors to the fentanyl crisis. A whistleblower from a paper mill in Port Townsend has reported that environmental pollution from the Port Townsend Paper Company is far worse than what was reported to the Department of Ecology. The mill reported a small toxic waste spill into nearby water sources last November and claimed that the spill was immediately contained by crews from the mill. However, John Tippins, a millwright formerly employed at the mill, reported catastrophic level spills of toxic fluids into nearby water sources. He claimed that more than 150 gallons spilled into the Puget Sound. Tippins also attempted to initiate higher environmental and safety standards in Port Townsend before being released from the mill. Tippins' account is detailed in Sunday's Seattle Times. For Northwest News Radio, I'm E.S. Henry.
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9: Rain has moved out of the area, at least until next weekend. We'll have partly cloudy skies for the rest of this weekend with plenty of sunshine as we get ready for the work week. Temperatures will stay cool, though, with expected high temperatures staying in the low 60s until midweek.
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11: Appreciate you being here for Northwest Connect. All right, this is a bear of a story. 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Paws is now looking after 10 bear cubs and doing the work to get them healthy and back to nature, but they need your help. Andy Anderson, Senior Director of Philanthropy and Outreach with Paws, is here to explain how we can all pitch in. She chatted with Northwest News Radio's Aaron Wright.
23: Andy, thanks so much for being here today.
24: Thank you so much for having me.
23: And you got a little bit of news here for our listeners, because I said 10 bear cubs. You guys just landed one more.
24: That's true. Yes. Just this week, we had bear cub number 11 brought to our facility by Washington Department of Fish and Wildlife. So we have 11 bear cubs, almost a full dozen in care right now.
23: I cannot even imagine. I have two dogs at home and the amount of food and pets that they have to go through. So what does it take to care for 11 bear cubs now?
24: Yeah, so, you know, we'll see what the appetite of number 11 looks like. But right now we're averaging about 175 pounds of food a day for these little guys. That is a massive undertaking. And of course, they're eating a really, really rich diet right now because they're growing babies. So they're eating tons of fresh fruit and vegetables. And the biggest thing we need right now is actually protein for them so they can grow big and get those big bear muscles that they need to have in the wild. So we're looking for things like fresh whole fish and unsalted nuts to really bring that protein into their diet, because it is a lot to keep up with their growing appetites.
23: That sounds like a pretty good diet. I need to get on that diet. Some nuts, some protein, vegetables. I need to be eating like that. So explain to our listeners kind of how these bear cubs ended up with you guys.
24: Yeah, so PAWS is a wildlife rehabilitation facility. So animals come to us when they do not have the opportunity to survive and thrive in the wild. And for these bear cubs, that means that they were either orphaned or separated from their mom. With many of the bears, we won't know exactly what the story is, but for one reason or another, they were found in the wild away from their mom and with pretty low chances of surviving on their own. That's when Washington Department of Fish and Wildlife steps in and brings those bears to PAWS, where we take care of them and get them ready to go back to the wild when they're a little bit older and a little bit stronger.
23: And would this be extreme or out of the norm for the wildlife that you guys care for?
24: It is very typical for us to have bears every year. I will say that 11 bear cubs at one time is a bit of a higher end anomaly for us. But thankfully, we actually moved from our facility in Linwood, which was a much smaller wildlife facility, out to our new 25-acre wildlife rehabilitation center in Snohomish in 2024. And that really increased our capacity to take care of black bears. And so we've been really grateful that we're able to be in a position to help all these cubs when there's this kind of higher than normal need.
23: And I'm trying to think of, here in our region, what kind of wildlife do you see and what kind of care are you guys providing?
24: We see around 4,000 to 5,000 wild animals at our facility every single year, and that could be 150 different species in one year. So we're talking anything from a teeny tiny Anna's hummingbird on up to one of these black bear cubs. We see a lot of our native birds and mammals, but we see everything from native turtles and amphibians to our feathered friends, sometimes marine mammals, even like river otters, beavers. If it's here in the Pacific Northwest and you might encounter it in the wild, it's an animal that could come to pause for help.
23: See, the hummingbird, that's an animal that I could pitch in and look after and take care of and afford to feed. So
24: yeah.
23: You guys also do a ton of work helping our domestic animals. I've been up there to the facility, and it's spacious, and you guys really do a lot of just not just the medical care, but also making sure that when people come up there, they have the opportunity to spend some time getting to know the animal and kind of not just see them in a crate or in a cage, but actually get to spend time playing fetch and learn, you know, their personality. Can you walk our listeners through that?
24: Sure. So in addition to the wildlife rehabilitation work that we do, which is honestly, like, compared to the work we do with dogs and cats, it's pretty hands off because these are wild animals and it's not pleasant for them to be around humans, right? They're not meant to be in our homes cuddling up on your couch, as cute as they are. But with our dogs and cats, we have a different approach. It is very much about getting to know that on an individual level, each animal that comes through our doors and making sure that we are meeting their needs and connecting them with the right family. So we spend a lot of time enriching their experience through play, whether that's with volunteers and staff or with other dogs and cats, and also making sure that we're making matches. We have a really thoughtful counseling process for folks wanting to adopt, where we get to know the adopters

0: night where we come together and celebrate our love for animals. And we hope we inspire people to give and make a gift in support of the work that we do. There's a lot of fun features like a silent and live auction. And of course, our very famous, very loved puppy playground. We've got some puppies that are ready to give out some kisses and some snuggles for our guests. And we do have lint rollers on standby so we can get the puppy fur off of the suit and tie and the ball gowns before we go sit down for dinner.
1: All right, you sold me. I am there. It sounds like a great night. So if somebody's hearing this and they want to be able to get involved, volunteer, mm-hmm. make a donation, how can they do that?
0: Best place to go is to paws.org. That's where you can find all the information about not just the programs we offer, but our volunteer opportunities, our upcoming events, and the ways that you can give. For folks who are hearing about our Hungry Bear Cubs and want to get involved in that, like I said, we are still really accepting protein donations. So whole fish, unsalted nuts, and gift cards to grocery stores to help us with our grocery bill over the coming weeks, because these bears will be with us for quite some time and getting hungrier. We also would love for people to consider making a monthly donation to PAWS, because by being a monthly supporter, that means that you can help feed the animals, wild and domestic, all year round.
1: And wouldn't it feel great to tell your friends you helped feed a bear? That's just kind of cool.
0: Right? How often do you get that opportunity?
1: Not often. Andy Anderson, thank you so much for being here today. It was great getting to catch up and chat with you. And we hope those bear cubs turn out pretty cool.
0: Thanks so much, Aaron. We appreciate it.
2: And our thanks to Northwest News Radio's Aaron Wright for contributing. All right, now the story of a lonely animal on a local island. It has come to an end. It was back in 2012 when eyes around Whidbey Island couldn't believe what they were seeing. Somehow the island had gained something that had never roamed Whidbey as far as memory or history could reflect. He stood tall and often served up attitude to local hikers. And he got into all sorts of trouble all on his own. There was the time he went truly northwest and got a blue tarp all twisted up as a crown. The time he had an orange buoy caught in his branches. There was the moment he became a buckethead. He attacked a small red car once, poked a hole in the door and broke a window. And one time, the lone bull got a bicycle stuck on his antlers. At first, someone coined him Walter, but his rep earned him the name Bruiser, a lonely bull elk with no mate to be found, stuck on an island. He was estimated at 4 years of age when he apparently swam through the Sound from Skagit County. In 2016, Ralph Downs of the State Fish and Wildlife Department told the Whidbey News Times he had lost count the number of times people asked if he could bring in a female friend. On Tuesday, it was announced by the Island County Sheriff's Office that Bruiser's time had come to what appears to be a natural end for the old guy. 18 is really quite a milestone for his kind. There he was, found dead on a North Whidbey beach. Officer Downs told the Whidbey News Times how he's imagining it, saying, "I'm going to romanticize Bruiser and say that he may have gone down to the beach to peek across the water east for one last time." Scott Carty, Northwest News Radio. Now, as someone who grew up on Whidbey Island, I never got to see Bruiser in person. It was only the pictures of him with his crazy ornaments in his antlers. Rest in peace, Bruiser. Rest in peace. The News Times will be publishing an obituary over the weekend, so if you want to look that up, you can check it out. Readers were encouraged to share photos and memories for the story, so I'm sure there's even more lore to read up on in that. Now to some smaller four-legged friends. If there's a dog or cat in your family, a good groomer can certainly save you time, save you a lot of hassle, keep all those fur bunnies off of your floor, but how do you find a good groomer at a price that you can actually afford? Consumer man Herb Weissbaum, a contributing editor at checkbook.org, has some advice.
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0: $6, depending on which groomer you choose.
1: Jamie Lettuce is an associate editor at checkbook.org.
0: At Checkbook, we often find that there is no relationship between price and quality, and some of the best grooming shops are among the lowest priced.
1: Some other things to check out. Does the company require customers to provide vaccination records to help prevent the spread of diseases? They should. And what about insurance? The salon should have liability insurance to cover veterinary costs should your pet get injured while in its care. Checkbook suggests visiting the pet salon as part of your decision-making process.
0: So you want to make sure that each pet has its own space and access to clean water. If you see any dogs positioned underneath blow dryers to be left to dry instead of being hand-dried, they need to be easily seen so staff can keep an eye on them, because that can be kind of dangerous. And you also want to just size up the staff. Do they seem friendly? Do they seem knowledgeable? Can they answer your questions? Just kind of what's the vibe?
1: Here's an important question. Is the groomer familiar with your breed?
0: Good groomers will be upfront about it. If you want a breed-specific cut and they don't know how to do it, they should send you to someplace that can.
1: Several organizations certify dog groomers, including the National Dog Groomers Association of America and the International Society of Canine Cosmetologists. The time and effort required for certification are substantial, which indicates a groomer is serious about their profession and has at least basic skills. Your pet groomer should be certified in cat and dog first aid and CPR to handle any emergencies like cuts or choking. The American Red Cross offers this certification. You know, when we have our hair done, we explain to the barber or stylist what we expect before any of the clipping starts. That's really important with a pet groomer.
0: Do you want basic grooming services even if the trim doesn't meet breed-specific standards? Or do you have much higher expectations, let's say a scissored cut, a sculpted trim, or a terrier that's hand-stripped? If you have a certain look in mind, bring photos. If you want a specific type of cut, you've got to let them know up front, or you can't complain if it's not the way you want it.
1: If your furry family member gets very upset at the pet salon, or it's difficult to transfer them because of age, injury, or some other reason, a mobile groomer may be the way to go. You'll get one-on-one service so your pet isn't exposed to other animals, and it makes the process shorter. One more thing to consider. Grooming is more than just about good looks. Consistent grooming improves hygiene and means that Fido or Felix will be periodically inspected by someone who sees a lot of dogs and cats and can spot potential health problems. Frequent grooming also keeps your pet's coat in good condition, leading to easier, less expensive appointments. Want to know more? You can get ratings for more than 300 grooming services in the Puget Sound area for free from now through November 13th by using this special link. checkbook.org/NWNewsRadio/groomers. I'm Herb Weisbaum, the consumer man for Northwest News Radio.
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10: Partly cloudy skies for the next couple of days, but plenty of sunshine can be expected for the start of the work week. Things will stay cool, though, with high temperatures staying close to 60 degrees. It should warm up a little bit by the time that we get to midweek.
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2: Thank you for joining us on Northwest News Radio. I'm Scott Carty. One of the most important things that I think that we can all talk about is heart health. We all have a heart, but how do we know if it's really in its best shape? Maybe you think 40-something is too young to suffer a heart attack. Well, think again. Northwest News Radio's Denise Whitaker shares the story of a young man who believed his was stronger than it turned out it was. His name is Ben Hanawell.
11: You don't look like someone who would have suffered any sort of a heart or stroke issue. So tell us what happened to you last year.
12: Sure. So it was April 13th. I had just spent a really great day with the woman that I'd eventually marry. We were lying down to sleep. We told each other that we loved each other. And I rolled over, fell asleep. And then my girlfriend started to hear like some kind of like gasping breath coming from me. And then she started to shake me, see if I was responsive, but I wasn't. And so she immediately knew something that was wrong. I wasn't unresponsive. So she called 911 and they coached her through hands only CPR, chest compressions. And I was clinically dead for 18 minutes. And if it weren't for her and for the Shoreline Fire Department, I wouldn't be talking to you today.
11: Tell us your age and kind of your physical condition leading up to that.
12: Yeah, and this is a great lesson that basically sudden cardiac arrest, which is what happened to me, can happen to anybody. I was 42 years old, in the best physical condition of my life, very active, and yet I had a sudden cardiac arrest. So it can really happen. And it happens to children, right? I was listening to a story the other day about a 12-year-old boy who had a sudden cardiac arrest while he was playing basketball with a friend. And actually his friend saved his life.
11: Do you have a family history of heart problems or no?
12: No history of sudden cardiac arrest. And really no history of, you know, cardiomyopathy or anything like that. No. And there's really no, we still don't know why it happened to me. But what we do know is why I'm still alive, right? Which is that somebody was there to witness it and also to do hands-only CPR to keep me alive long enough for the first responders to get there and then shock me back with a single shock from an AED.
11: Ben Hallowell telling us about suffering cardiac arrest at age 42. How did your wife know how to do CPR?
12: Well, in two ways. One, she's a crisis counselor. She was a crisis counselor for many years and was trained in hands-only CPR. So get your training. That's the first thing. Second, she, you know, had a situational awareness. She knew something was wrong and that she needed to call 911. And when she called 911, the operator was coaching her through the hands-only CPR. So that's really what was going on, is this combination of a willingness to do it, the confidence and the competence to step in, and then deliver.
11: So Ben, when you go through something like this, I'm sure there were lots of questions. I mean, once you get over the initial shock and now you're recovering, you're doing okay, I imagine there are plenty of questions like, why did this happen? How did I not see signs? Were there signs? So have you asked some of those questions? What were they, and what were the answers you received either from your own introspection or from your physicians?
12: Great question. So there had been some signs leading up to the event over the 2 years prior. I had had these sort of dizzy spells, and we had kind of chalked them up to, I don't know, a panic attack or, fatigue or something of that nature. But really, it was the sign of things to come. You know, that's one thing that I would mention to people is if you were experiencing these sorts of episodes, they call it partial syncope, basically like partial fainting, go see a cardiologist, right? And also make sure everybody in your household knows hands-only CPR, maybe even how to use an AED.
11: Right. It seems so easy to just chalk something up to, oh, I didn't eat enough today, or I didn't get enough sleep last night, or, well, that was a really hard workout that I just had, right? I mean, so
12: exactly.
11: All of these things, we tell ourselves nothing's happening, so it's kind of difficult to zero in on that, isn't it?
12: It really is. And the other thing, too, is after it happened, one thing I've reflected on is, what if it happened like 4 days earlier? Because if it had happened 4 days earlier, I would have been alone in a Montclair, New Jersey hotel room on a business trip. And so I wouldn't have been clinically dead for 18 minutes. I would have been forever dead forever. So that's another thing that always just, it comes to me, right? And that's, I think it really demonstrates how crucial it is, if I had been in my home, but nobody had been prepared, nobody had been knowledgeable enough to do the hands-only CPR, then I still wouldn't be here, even if I wasn't alone, right?
11: Ben Halliwell talking with us, more than a year now since suffering cardiac arrest. So what is your maintenance program now in terms of, did doctors put you on any medications? Are you doing anything differently?
12: I'm not on any medications, but one thing that did happen is that I have a cardiac device now. It's called an implantable cardioverter defibrillator, and it's in my chest on my left side, just below my collarbone. And basically it's a pacemaker. That's one thing that it does. It makes it so my heart doesn't beat too slowly, because that was part of the problem. And then the other thing that it does is if it detects a heart rhythm that threatens my life, it will actually shock me. It is a defibrillator, kind of like you might see in a movie, they like strap those pads onto people and they get shocked. Well, I have that inside of my body now, so.
11: Okay. And so when was your wedding?
12: It was this year in May.
11: Okay.
12: Yeah.
11: All right. Well, congratulations on that. And
12: thank you.
11: Moving forward now, I imagine that you are certainly trying to share your story so that others can learn from it. Are you doing that in other ways? Are you speaking to groups or just sharing it with friends?
12: When you think about these conditions, they are the number one threat to our health. And the chances are all of us know somebody who has been touched. And so that's one reason that I feel motivated to go and take part in this.
2: A really remarkable story. And wow, Ben is lucky and happy to be here, and appreciate Northwest News Radio's Denise Whitaker taking the time to chat with him to promote heart health and making sure that we're all taking care of ourselves. Ben recently participated in a heart stroke walk to make sure his message continues to be heard. Thanks for listening to Northwest Connect. I'm Scott Carty. Some other notes of interest for our community and our population. Local Native leaders say the homeless population in King County is far more Native than they realize. Northwest News Radio's Austin Smith reports.
13: They're drawing from a new report by the University of Washington and Chief Seattle Club. While the King County Regional Homelessness Authority's latest statistics say about 4% of the homeless population consists of Native Americans, the study finds that the real number of unsheltered natives is 16% of the population. Reported by the Seattle Times, the Homelessness Authority says the numbers released were preliminary and that deeper analysis was coming, but advocates say releasing any number did damage to the Native community. The executive director for the Chief Seattle Club telling the Times that decisions are and were made based on the demographic data that represented them. Austin Smith, Northwest News Radio.
2: And for protection of open space, more than 200 acres of almost completely undeveloped land near Olympia gets permanent protection.
14: The property is known as Hudson Cove and is on Steamboat Peninsula in Thurston County. Lawrence Reeves says Capital Land Trust got $5 million in grants to purchase a conservation easement.
15: It's a giant area of green within an area that's got a lot of development in it.
14: The property remains privately owned by a local family, but under the easement, the trust can be used by the property as it wishes. And in this case, it's being preserved and won't be developed. Eric Heintz, Northwest News Radio.
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23: From ABC News, I'm Wayne Cabot. Attacked again, the international airport in Riyadh, only hours after a missile strike killed 12 people, including an American, which got the attention of President Trump. He says the U.S. may join the fight against the Houthis, who have the backing of Iran. They claim to have carried out four operations on Saudi Arabia in the past 24 hours. What seemed like good news from President Trump, that Russia agreed to a ceasefire on Ukraine energy plants, quickly fell apart.
24: Ukrainian officials say Russia has struck a thermal power plant in the eastern city of Kharkiv after President Trump had announced this energy ceasefire between Russia and Ukraine. Trump earlier in a post said both countries had agreed to stop attacks on energy infrastructure with immediate effect. But Ukraine's President Zelensky says he was surprised by Trump's announcement, learning about it on social media.
23: ABC's Patrick Reeval. That war is only getting bloodier. Graphic video shows a woman being pulled from the rubble of a Russian strike on Friday that killed 23 people, including four children. And that's not an exception. This past week, the Russians have killed more than 150 Ukrainian people, says President Zelensky, and hit the electric, gas, and oil facilities more than 200 times in a week. Black smoke darkens the sky over Santa Clarita, northwest of L.A., a wildfire growing fast, threatening structures. That area just got missed by Tropical Storm Rachel, now soaking the southwest, stranding 70 runners at the Moab 240 in Utah. In Florida, generators still humming. Days after a hurricane, no power to the panhandle for 300,000 customers. Inside St. Peter's Square this morning, well wishes for Pope Leo, awaiting surgery for a lung nodule. The Pope asking for prayers and getting them from Katerina Jakova from the Czech Republic.
0: We hope the surgery is going to go well for him.
1: Yeah, of course.
0: That he's going to be okay after.
1: Yeah.
23: The Pope did not say if the nodule is benign or cancerous. You're listening to ABC News.
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10: I'm E.S. Henry for Northwest News Radio. Critics of Washington's millionaire's tax have expressed concerns that the tax would quickly be expanded to other households if passed, despite promises by State Governor Bob Ferguson that he would veto any such attempts. Debates this week between opponents and supporters took place, and April Sims, president of the Washington Labor Council, debated State Representative J.D. Herrera Butler on King Television this week. She said that any tax adjustments need to be approved by voters. Herrera Butler says that the state doesn't have a good track record of keeping its promises on lowering taxes.
4: There's no political support for an income tax. I don't support it. My members don't support it. The voters don't support it. The governor doesn't support it.
5: And I'm way past pinky promising with elected officials about what they will and won't do. Just 2 years ago, the legislature voted against ever putting in place an income tax. And now fast forward 2 years and we have one.
10: That debate can be viewed on King 5. The state of Oregon is proposing a wealth tax on high-earning residents living in that state. Oregon is proposing a financial assets tax on millionaires that would target an estimated 4,500 households. State residents that have a net worth of $30 million or more would be subject to a 9.9% tax rate on those assets. The state would also have access to bank accounts, investments, and cryptocurrency to calculate those figures. If the petition is successful, Oregon voters could decide on their own millionaire's tax in 2028. Washington State Representative Beth Doglio has commented on school closures in the state and says that school districts nationwide are seeing declining enrollments and facing similar decisions. Doglio spoke to the Olympia School District this week and addressed concerns that the district is considering the closure of three elementary schools. Doglio says that school consolidations could create new opportunities for students in academics, athletics, and arts. For Northwest News Radio, I'm E.S. Henry. Another cool and cloudy start to the day today, but the clouds shouldn't stick around for too long as sunshine is expected for the majority of the day. High temperatures this afternoon will stay cool, though. High temperatures will stay right around 60 degrees.
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25: State lawmakers are facing a budget crisis with or without the millionaire's tax.
4: We are going to need to make some fundamental changes to spending in order to make that year balance.
25: And Republicans push back on the idea of new revenue.
26: This is a spending problem, not a revenue problem.
25: Plus, a debate in a congressional race that could determine control of the House gets heated.
27: Senator Braun was one of just a few people in the state legislature to vote against a bill that would have prohibited technology companies from providing sexually explicit material for children.
28: Murray just made an outrageous claim about a vote that never happened. She claimed, first of all, she didn't answer the question. Second of all, she claimed a bill about AI and children that frankly doesn't exist.
6: Now, here's Northwest News Radio's Jeff Pulchella.
25: Well, a lot to get to this week, but I want to begin with a tax Washington voters haven't yet paid and a budget problem lawmakers are already facing. On Thursday, at the Bellevue Chamber's Eastside Leadership Conference, two panels offered a preview of 2027. One debated Washington's new millionaire's income tax, and the other featured lawmakers who write the state budget. Together, and you get a pretty revealing picture of what could be waiting in Olympia. Let's start with the exchange that got rather personal. Brian Haywood, founder of Let's Go Washington and sponsor of a repeal initiative, challenged Democratic State Senator Monica Dingra over a vote she cast 2 years ago.
1: You voted, yes, to stop an income tax. You voted on 2111 that, no, there should be no income tax here. So to say they failed, we've got four that have passed out of the seven, and you're saying this sort of doublespeak. You voted to stop an income tax.
7: A broad-based income tax, and I'll say again, a broad-based income tax I will not vote for. You got to be strategic. You got to use a surgical tool. You got to have policies that work and not play politics.
1: But your
7: so,
1: own
7: no,
1: website.
7: I will not vote for a broad-based income tax.
25: Haywood is referring to Initiative 2111 in 2024, which prohibited state and local personal income taxes. Dingra voted for it. We have confirmed that through state records. Her distinction is between a broad-based income tax and one aimed at income above $1 million. This year, lawmakers amended that earlier prohibition to permit the new so-called millionaire's tax. But voters could get the final say on that tax. Here's the ballot question in practical terms for this year. Initiative 645 would repeal the 9.9% tax on income above $1 million in household deduction. Initiative 645 would repeal the 9.9% tax on income above $1 million. A yes vote repeals it. A no vote keeps that tax. Now, the tax isn't scheduled to be implemented until 2028, with the first returns due in 2029. But there's also a constitutional fight separate from the ballot measure. Republican House Minority Leader Drew Stokesbury made his position plain.
8: It's not constitutional. It's not even a remotely close call.
25: That's his legal argument, not a court ruling on the new law. Now, supporters say the law was drafted to withstand such a challenge, but opponents cite older Washington court decisions treating income as property. Now, the courts will have to settle that question. And what happens to the $1 million threshold? Well, Haywood fears that lawmakers will lower it. Dingra says she doesn't expect that to happen and points to an inflation adjustment in the law. Now, neither of those can actually bind a future legislature, as lawmakers can do and probably will do whatever they want in the years to come. Supporters say the tax would finance important programs. Now, Salil Boyd, executive director of Children's Alliance, focused on early learning.
9: The other reason we are a strong no on I-645 is that what the millionaire's tax does is help us make good on our promises and carry out the mission and the vision of things like the Fair Start for Kids.
25: But those supporting the repeal and therefore opposing the millionaires or income tax say state government can fund its priorities without passing this new tax. The initiative also wouldn't automatically wipe out the tax breaks passed alongside that new law, but it would remove revenue expected to help finance those breaks and other government services. Which brings us to the morning's other panel. Democratic House Majority Leader Joe Fitzgibbon said he personally opposes a statewide payroll tax, but there is one scenario where he could see lawmakers actually considering it.
11: If the initiative passes, I think our options are exceptionally grim. And at that point, I don't really think we can take anything off the table. So I think the only set of circumstances in which I would see a statewide payroll tax get serious consideration in the House would be if the initiative passes and the income tax is repealed.
25: In other words, if voters keep the millionaire's tax, Fitzgibbon doesn't expect the statewide payroll tax to advance. But if the repeal passes and the millionaire's tax disappears, more options would come into play to bring more money into the state. Senate Budget Chair June Robinson said much the same about a proposed wealth tax. She doesn't expect much discussion if the income tax survives, but she expects another look if it doesn't. Here's the catch, though. Even if voters keep the income tax, Washington still faces a budget shortfall. September's state forecast raised projected revenue for the next two-year budget by $430 million, but collections for fiscal 2028 look weaker, worsening the expected gap. And later projections rely on income tax revenue that voters could eliminate. Robinson says another tax won't simply solve the problem.
12: It's unlikely that we will do that with revenue, so we are going to need to make some fundamental changes to spending in order to make that year balance.
25: She didn't identify programs to be reduced, and changing spending isn't necessarily the same as across-the-board cuts. but it is a consequential statement from the Democrat responsible for writing the Senate's budget proposal. Republican budget writer Travis Couture, though, sees it differently.
26: This is a spending problem, not a revenue problem. And if we prioritize government and stop the wasteful spending and stop expanding programs that we can't reasonably pay for, we could prioritize things like education, health care, public safety, and a working families tax credit.
25: Republican State Senator Chris Kildon offered a more specific idea. Examine state agencies periodically and require them to justify spending from the ground up. It's called zero-based budgeting.
2: So I think a real tangible thing that the state should adopt is over the course of, you know, 5 years or whatever, let's zero base an agency. So every agency gets a zero base budget. So we look at that maintenance level cost, once every 5-6 years, whatever the time period we choose to do. But that's another example of how we can achieve real savings.
25: Now, nobody unveiled a balanced budget at either of these forums. Democrats point to court ordered school funding, behavioral health services, and other costs of running state government. Republicans argue existing spending deserves closer scrutiny before any new taxes, and both sides have a deadline. On November 3rd, voters decide whether this income tax survives the ballot. The constitutional case remains a separate uncertainty, and then lawmakers will return in January to balance a budget with or without the money that hasn't yet begun coming in. That is what makes this argument bigger than just one tax. The hardest choices about spending, they still lie ahead.
22: Still to come.
25: We'll head to Washington's 3rd Congressional District, which could help determine control of the U.S. Congress.
22: When the Northwest Politicast returns after this.
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10: Rain has moved out of the area, at least until next weekend. We'll have partly cloudy skies for the rest of this weekend with plenty of sunshine as we get ready for the work week. Temperatures will stay cool, though, with expected high temperatures staying in the low 60s until midweek.
25: Welcome back to the Northwest Politicast. I'm Jeff Pogela. Now to a congressional race that has become much more than a local contest. Southwest Washington's 3rd Congressional District is one of the places where a single election could help decide which party controls the U.S. House of Representatives. Democratic Congresswoman Marie Gleason-Camp-Perez is seeking a third term. Her challenger, John Braun, is the Washington Senate Republican leader. They met Wednesday night in their first televised debate hosted by KOIN-TV in Portland. And the clearest difference came when the moderators asked what their race means to the balance of power in Washington, D.C. Perez essentially said, "Don't judge me by my party label."
0: Look, I'm a Democrat, but I'm not here to represent partisan interests. It is my job, and it is my privilege to represent a very deeply independent people. You know, and that is a gift to democracy right now.
25: Braun took the opposite approach, urging voters to think about keeping Republicans in charge of the House.
28: Power shift to the Democrats, and you're going to have two years of drama, of investigations, of impeachment votes, and zero progress on anything that will help our country move forward.
25: That is Braun's argument about what a Democratic majority in Congress would mean. A change in control would decide which party sets the House agenda and chairs its committees, including those with the power to investigate the Trump administration. But investigations and impeachment votes would be choices by lawmakers, not automatic consequences of an election. And there's a reason both candidates are pitching to the middle. The district includes Vancouver, Longview, rural communities, and the Washington coast. Voters elected Perez in 2022 by less than one percentage point, then reelected her in 2024 by about 4 points. Yet the district also voted for President Trump, illustrating why neither party can take its voters for granted. And there's a new measurement of just how close the contest is. In a poll commissioned by Oregon Public Broadcasting, Braun stood at 48% and Perez at 47% after undecided voters were asked which way they leaned. That is a statistical tie. The difference is well inside the poll's 4.2 margin of error. The survey reached 543 likely voters back in September. Now, 35% of those involved in the poll identified more as independents than members of either party, and 88% reported little or no confidence that Congress will make progress on the issues that matter to them. That frustration is part of the backdrop for both campaigns. Filings show Perez has raised more than $6 million, compared with about $2 million for Braun. And an outside political committee aligned with President Trump has already spent about $1.7 million in the district by the beginning of October, this according to Oregon Public Broadcasting. That's separate from the money raised directly by either campaign once you count in the super PACs. But back to the debate. The candidates also disagreed about the war with Iran. Perez said the United States should get out, citing her votes in Congress.
0: There's no point of murkiness or complication. This war has been a disaster for our families at home, for our military families, for our geopolitical security.
25: Braun said he would not support an open-ended war, but stopped short of saying that the original decision to attack was wrong.
28: And I would not support an open-ended war with no clear objectives to end it. This is a hard problem. We should acknowledge that. We want a good solution, but we cannot extend this war without a clear ending point, and we don't have that right now.
25: The most pointed exchange, however, came during a question about artificial intelligence and data centers. Perez criticized Braun's vote on state legislation intended to protect children using AI companion chatbots.
0: Senator Braun was one of just a few people in the state legislature to vote against a bill that would have prohibited technology companies from providing sexually explicit material for children in an AI bill.
25: About 2 minutes later, Braun came back to that allegation.
28: Marie just made an outrageous claim about a vote that never happened. She claimed, first of all, she didn't answer the question. Second of all, she claimed a bill about AI and children that frankly doesn't exist. There has been a bipartisan bill to prevent the exploitation of children using AI. It passed unanimously out of both chambers in the state House and the state Senate.
25: Now, that point is checkable. Washington lawmakers passed House Bill 2225, which regulates AI companion chatbots. The Senate approved it 43-5 in March, and Braun was one of the five no votes.
3: The bill became law later that month. Now, there appeared to be some confusion on stage about which piece of legislation each of them were talking about. Braun appears to be pointing to a different AI bill targeting sexually explicit images of children, which passed unanimously with his support, but that wasn't the chatbot bill that Perez cited. And Braun offered no explanation during the debate for voting against it. But the debate also brought the conversation back to a local issue, the Interstate 5 bridge between Vancouver and Portland. More than $2 billion in federal grants have been announced for the replacement project. And Braun argued that the scope and cost must be kept under control.
28: We need a bridge, but we need a bridge we can afford and one we can build on time and on budget.
3: Perez, though, pointed to the federal funding that has already been secured.
0: I brought back $2.1 billion for this project. That's a big number, but this is fundamentally a state project.
3: And on Washington's new income tax on earnings above $1 million, Braun again opposed the measure. Perez did not give a simple yes or no answer, saying she could not support it if the tax eventually reached middle and lower income households. But whoever gets elected in November isn't going to have much influence on the decision of whether or not the state should have a millionaire's or high earner's income tax, as that is ultimately up to the state legislature, the voters, and the courts, and not Congress. But it does illustrate that there are real policy differences here, along with competing messages about party loyalty and independence. The next House majority will have consequences far beyond Southwest Washington. But this race may turn on something much closer to home, whether voters believe either candidate will make Washington, D.C. work better for them. Election Day is November 3rd.
22: Still to come.
3: We'll zoom out and take a look at what the national polls are saying about the elections.
22: When the Northwest Politicast returns after this.
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10: Partly cloudy skies for the next couple of days, but plenty of sunshine can be expected for the start of the work week. Things will stay cool, though, with high temperatures staying close to 60 degrees. It should warm up a little bit by the time that we get to midweek.
3: Welcome back to the Northwest Politicast. I'm Jeff Pogula. With less than a month to go before the midterm elections, there are new polls suggesting inroads for Democrats across the country. So let's bring in ABC News political analyst Steve Roberts. And Steve, it appears that these polls are clearly reflecting how the country feels about the president.
2: Well, there's no doubt about that. You know, there's a new AP poll out asking people about Trump's handling of the economy. 82% negative, only 17% positive. As it's been all year, the economy is the first, second, and third thing people care about. What's really striking here is that these are deep red states that are now in play. Texas, Ohio, Alaska, even Iowa, and even Kansas. Now, Kansas has not elected a Democrat to the Senate since 1936. Do the math. That's a while. And yet, just this week, the Senate campaign, the Republican campaign committee, is pouring millions of dollars into Kansas to try to defend the incumbent Republican there, Roger Marshall, who's being challenged by a, interestingly enough, a minister who is trying in very interesting ways to sort of recapture the idea religious doesn't equal conservative, that progressives can be religious too. This is happening in Texas as well with the young Democratic candidate in Texas there, James Tallarico, who's a seminary student. Bottom line here is that a number of paths to the majority. They have to win a net gain of 4 seats. They've already basically, Republicans of Carolina, retiring Republican is almost certainly going to be replaced by a former governor, Roy Cooper, very popular Democrat. But at least 3 more that the Democrats have to win. And I've just listed 5 where they're very competitive. So they're feeling much better about the possibility of winning the Senate than they did 3 months ago.
3: Steve, in the past, we have seen Republicans so afraid to turn against Donald Trump for fear of being primaried. But is it different this time around? Are they finally distancing themselves from the president?
2: They are, but it's a difficult dance because if you try to separate yourself from the president, you run the risk of alienating the core base of MAGA supporters. And every one of these Republicans desperately needs a high turnout among Trump's loyal supporters. So how do you separate yourself without alienating the core base? It's not easy. It's a very difficult dance. And this always happens because when you have an incumbent president, you have to be loyal on some level, but you have to be independent at the same time. Democratic candidates ran into that problem 2 years ago when they were trying to defend the Biden administration while separating themselves. It's the same problem. But one of the things that's really happening that's interesting, Navigator is an independent polling operation. They asked an interesting question of Trump voters. Do you regret your vote? And 1 out of 5 said they regretted their vote of having voted for Trump. And it was particularly strong. This remorse was particularly strong among younger voters, blacks and Hispanics.
3: ABC News political analyst Steve Roberts, thank you so much. Always good to get your thoughts. And that'll do it for this episode of the Northwest Politicast. Thank you for spending part of your day with us and for following the discussions, debates, decisions, and more shaping politics and public policy across the Northwest. 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I'm Jeff Pogula. Thank you for listening, and we'll be back next week.
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15: ABC News, I'm Wayne Cabot. A new threat of American attacks did not stop the Houthis from new attacks on the Saudi airport again today, including at the airport, where a strike yesterday left 12 dead, an American among them. President Trump then said the U.S. may join the Saudis' fight. Only hours after Trump announced Russia and Ukraine had a ceasefire deal on attacking energy plants, Russia attacked an energy plant in Ukraine. President Zelensky promising we will stop its strikes on Russian diesel if Russia pauses its attacks. Generators are humming into a third night after a hurricane hit the Florida Panhandle.
16: We are just looking at so much destruction in the Pensacola area. We are concerned with how long it's going to take for power to be restored. But we do think that this was a very strong burst of wind that moved through this area since there's so much destruction right around here.
15: ABC's Leslie Lopez. A wildfire exploding in size in the hills above Santa Clarita near L.A., an area that just got missed by Tropical Storm Rachel. This is
13: When you need to know, Northwest News Radio. 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
10: I'm E.S. Henry for Northwest News Radio. Critics of Washington's millionaires tax have expressed concerns that the tax would quickly be expanded to other households if passed, despite promises by State Governor Bob Ferguson that he would veto any such attempts. Debates this week between opponents and supporters took place, and April Sims, president of the Washington Labor Council, debated State Representative J.D. Herrera Butler on King Television this week. She said that any tax adjustments need to be approved by voters. Herrera Butler says that the state doesn't have a good track record of keeping its promises on lowering taxes.
17: There's no political support for an income tax. I don't support it. My members don't support it. The voters don't support it. The governor doesn't support it.
18: And I'm way past pinky promising with elected officials about what they will and won't do. Just 2 years ago, the legislature voted against ever putting in place an income tax. And now fast forward 2 years and we have one.
10: That debate can be viewed on King 5. The state of Oregon is proposing a wealth tax on high-earning residents living in that state. Oregon is proposing a financial assets tax on millionaires that would target an estimated 4,500 households. State residents that have a net worth of $30 million or more would be subject to a 9.9% tax rate on those assets. The state would also have access to bank accounts, investments, and cryptocurrency to calculate those figures. If the petition is successful, Oregon voters could decide on their own millionaires tax in 2028. Washington State Representative Beth Doglio has commented on school closures in the state and says that school districts nationwide are seeing declining enrollments and facing similar decisions. Doglio spoke to the Olympia School District this week and addressed concerns that the district is considering the closure of three elementary schools. Doglio says that school consolidations could create new opportunities for students in academics, athletics, and arts. For Northwest News Radio, I'm E.S. Henry.
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26: How realistic are these plans with a department that is already stretched so thin?
25: Reporters you trust asking the tough questions with a focus on getting results.
27: It has been a hot spot for years. 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
10: Another cool and cloudy start to the day today, but the clouds shouldn't stick around for too long as sunshine is expected for the majority of the day. High temperatures this afternoon will stay cool, though. High temperatures will stay right around 60 degrees.
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20: This is America's Weekend News, a look at the top stories from the week gone by. I'm Rich Johnson, and coming up...
4: Florida Governor Ron DeSantis is keeping his eyes on Isaias, the first hurricane of the Atlantic season.
5: You know, we're going to get a lot of storm surge.
4: I'm Ed Donahue.
6: The military execution of Nidal Hassan, the first since World War II, will be live streamed for all to see. I'm Jeff McKay. Protests, responses, and a recorded phone call.
14: You did tell me you were sober, by the way.
6: The latest on the gang rape scandal at Cornell University.
19: Krista Pike, who regained consciousness almost 6 days after Tennessee's failed attempt to execute her, is aware of what happened. I'm Lisa Dwyer.
21: Republican Senator Susan

0: inspection orders for barrier islands. Destin Fort Walton Airport and Pensacola International are both shutting down. Shelters are opening from Florida to Mississippi, and counties and towns are preparing for the worst. Correspondent Ed Donahue has more.
1: Florida Governor Ron DeSantis is keeping his eyes on Isaias, the first hurricane of the Atlantic season.
2: It's going to be from Gulfport, Mississippi to the Pensacola area as of now. Now, maybe there'll be a wobble, but I'll tell you, they're all kind of converging. The problem for us in the panhandle is that northeast side of the storm is the dirty side of the storm. So if it hits Mobile Bay, you know, we're going to get a lot of storm surge in Pensacola, Santa Rosa, probably even like Okaloosa.
1: Landfall is forecast on the northern Gulf Coast either late tomorrow or early Saturday.
3: The hurricane is going to make landfall somewhere along the north central Gulf Coast late Friday night into the early morning hours on Saturday. We are expecting Isaias to be a dangerous hurricane when it makes landfall. We have hurricane warnings in effect for portions of the Mississippi, Alabama, and Florida Gulf Coast from Ocean Springs over through Bay County, Florida.
1: Heavy rain with the risk of flooding is possible into the weekend as far inland as the Tennessee Valley.
3: We're most concerned about this region between Ocean Springs, Mississippi, and Indian Pass. We're expecting 5 to 7 feet of inundation above ground level near and to the right of where the center of Isaias makes landfall Friday. So if you're in one of these storm surge evacuation zones along the coast here and you've been asked to leave by your local officials, please heed that evacuation advice.
1: DeSantis is not sure what will happen with Isaias.
2: Most people do not believe it will be that strong when it hits, but my view is you prepare. And then if you end up not having to use all the preparation, you're fine.
1: Some Gulf Coast oil wells have paused production, and some Florida school districts have canceled classes. I'm Ed Donahue.
0: The Pentagon confirms that the firing squad execution of Fort Hood shooter Nedal Hassan will have an audience. Jeff McKay reports the soldier who killed 13 people in 2009 will be put to death in December, and we will be able to watch live.
4: The Army announced this week that the execution would take place at Fort Hood on December 3rd after Hassan was convicted of killing 13 people and injuring 32 others in a shooting at the military base in 2009. The Pentagon said the execution will be by firing squad and held at the same base where Hassan's mass shooting happened. Secretary of Defense Pete Hegseth said Thursday, speaking on Real America's Voice, that people need to see that serious crimes have serious consequences, so the execution will be live streamed.
5: We know what it is. It was a radical Islamist attack in uniform inside the ranks. And so he's going to get a firing squad of soldiers, as it should be. And we'll make sure that people are able to watch it, that it's public, because people need to understand that this is there's serious consequences for these types of things.
6: Has Major Hassan made any final requests, reached out to the president, anything like that to your knowledge?
5: Don't care.
4: There may be legal issues surrounding a public execution. Hassan's civil attorney, John Galligan, told ABC News the regulation around Hassan's execution are very specific in terms of the amount of people who are authorized to be present. According to Army regulations for executions, witnesses can include families of the victims and at least two media outlets. The execution's time and place, 1 p.m. Central Time at Fort Hood, it was intentional. Hegseth said it was chosen to coincide with when Hassan began his 2009 attack, while Fort Hood was picked as the site because it was where the shooting took place. I'm Jeff McKay in Washington.
0: The rage over the 2024 gang rape scandal at Cornell University is overwhelming the upstate New York campus. Big protest on campus Monday was one of the more peaceful events.
7: Cornell needs a system that is not corrupt, that puts the students first instead of the university, that puts students and protects them as opposed to protecting donors, trustees, and the university's image and letting rapists walk on this campus.
0: Student Sohom Behra was among hundreds who flooded the space near the student center for a protest.
8: Our experiences may be different. Our stories may be different. But what injustice touches one part of our community, all of us have a responsibility to respond.
0: While students called for justice, the school's main administration building was splashed with graffiti and damaged overnight. Speakers faulted fraternities, the university trustees, and Cornell president Michael Kotlikoff, saying he and his administration have prioritized protecting the university's reputation over student safety. Kotlikoff responded with a video statement.
9: What happened to Jane Doe in 2024 is deeply disturbing and will weigh heavily on our community for years to come.
0: But the most dramatic

0: Development came from ABC, which obtained an audio recording of a phone call between the victim and one of the suspects, Matthew Ingles.
1: You did tell me you were sober, by the way. You did. You said you hadn't been anywhere.
0: Which contradicts what Jane Doe reportedly told Ingles, that she had had 10 shots before coming to that fraternity party. In the conversation the woman recorded, Ingles told his version of the night.
1: You come in, say hi, we start dancing for like maybe 3 to 5 minutes, and then I pop the question. You say yes, then I remember like we didn't know who else to bring, so I go to who was on the dance floor too, and I pop the question, and he's like, yeah, and then we go upstairs.
0: Also, CNN has obtained documents showing that the Cornell University Police Department drafted a letter to Verizon and T-Mobile saying that a warrant would be coming for phone records related to a sexual assault allegation. But it's not clear if that draft was actually sent to the phone companies, if there were any subpoenas, or if the county prosecutor was made aware of that request. As for the phone call we heard, the attorney for Jane Doe tells CNN there are more, with some of the other students alleged to have been involved. A woman at the center of a botched execution in Tennessee wakes up in a hospital room. And tariffs and abortion are among the subjects in Maine's Senate debate. When America's Weekend News continues.
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0: Welcome back to America's Weekend News. 6 days after she was strapped to a gurney and given two lethal injections, Tennessee death row inmate Krista Pike is alive, angry, confused, and shackled to a hospital bed. Correspondent Lisa Dwyer reports Pike's attorney says both he and his client are asking questions, and so is a judge.
1: Krista is a survivor. She survived child sexual abuse. She survived rapes of multiple men. She survived a suicide attempt when she was 12, and she survived the state's attempt to execute her. She deserves answers about what was done to her, and the people of Tennessee deserve those answers too.
2: Krista Pike, who regained consciousness almost 6 days after Tennessee's failed attempt to execute her, is aware of what happened. Pike's attorney, Randy Spivey.
1: Our understanding was the first thing she said was, "Where am I and who are you?" There's still a lot of cognitive confusion. And so I will say that she has wanted to know what's happened, and she's asked about several people. She's asked about her team. She's asked about the victim's family.
2: And
1: I think she is angry and confused about everything right now.
2: Spivey says that Pike is a survivor.
1: Krista has endured child sexual abuse, physical abuse, rapes, and more than 20 years of solitary confinement. And then September 30th happens. We have to ask how much suffering is enough.
2: The judge overseeing the case has ordered that all evidence be preserved.
3: Anything concerning the deviation from the protocol, anything concerning any complications, delays, equipment issues, anything in regards to the ability to access veins, just the administration of this particular execution, it needs to all be maintained.
2: I'm Lisa Dwyer.
0: With the majority, and therefore the leadership, of the U.S. Senate on the line, Republican Susan Collins and Democrat rival Troy Jackson held their first debate in Maine. Jackson pressed Collins on her Supreme Court vote, while Collins tried to distance herself from President Trump. John Stolness has a recap.
4: Maine is one of the states Democrats believe they can flip from red to blue this November, with the moderate Republican Collins finding herself in a neck-and-neck battle with Jackson. In their debate on WGME, Collins aimed to show herself as someone willing to flash an independent streak and defy the Trump administration.
5: I voted against my party more than any other senator on either side of the aisle.
4: However, Jackson challenged her on that, saying she has voted for policy supported by Trump nearly every time.
6: Senator Collins is like an arsonist who helped set the fire, and then she wants credit for bringing a cup of water to put it out. She stood with Donald Trump whenever he wanted that. 96% of the time, she votes with him.
4: Collins disputed those numbers, saying they came from a study that looked at only a small percentage of her overall votes. One big issue was abortion rights and Collins' vote to appoint Supreme Court Justice Brett Kavanaugh to his seat on the high court.
6: You know, 8 years ago today, Maine women, I know many of them came to your office and begged you not to confirm Brett Kavanaugh, but you did it anyways. And then he overturned Roe. And you still say that you don't regret that vote. So I guess what I'm curious about is, what will it take for you to admit that you were wrong?
5: I clearly don't agree with how Brett Kavanaugh voted on Roe v. Wade. I would point out that there's only one of us on this stage who has always been pro-choice, and that's me.
4: And in the wake of the fatal shooting of a Colombian man in Maine over the summer by an ICE agent, Jackson argued ICE should be abolished, while Collins called for reform of the department. Jackson is only in the race after Graham Plattner withdrew in scandal over the summer. In a Marist poll out over the weekend, Jackson holds a 4-point lead over Collins, and Real Clear Politics' average of polls since mid-September has the race as a dead heat. I'm John Stolness for America's Morning News.
0: Getting hacked can happen to anyone, and now that includes Arizona's court system. What's being called a significant cyber attack compromised nearly 30 years' worth of data, the files of more than 1.25 million people with court-ordered debts and foster care reports. Correspondent Ben Thomas has more.
7: The Arizona Supreme Court says personal information for more than 1 million people has been compromised in a cyber attack. The breach is believed to have started when a court employee clicked a malicious link in an email. The information includes data for 1.3 million people with unpaid court fees and fines, while records of nearly 30,000 orders of protection and 150,000 foster care reports were also taken. No records were altered or deleted, and the attackers did not steal information about jurors, witnesses, or court employees. No court cases have been affected. I'm Ben Thomas.
0: The Supreme Court is back in session, and the president touts his Trump accounts when America's Weekend News returns.
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0: Welcome back to America's Weekend News. The new Supreme Court term has begun with a case from Colorado dealing with climate change, but only eight justices heard the arguments. Samuel Alito recused himself over energy stocks in his investment portfolio. More from correspondent Lindsay Whitehurst.
1: The Supreme Court began its new term hearing arguments in a major climate change case. The case comes out of Boulder, Colorado, where the local city and county say that they should be able to sue oil and gas companies to help them pay their fair share of damage related to climate change. The companies say that those lawsuits aren't the way to deal with a global issue like climate change. Billions of dollars are potentially at stake. The court is hearing other significant cases this term, including the legality of bans on AR-15 style semi-automatic rifles, sometimes known as assault weapons, and two major immigration cases that go to the heart of President Donald Trump's hardline agenda. They're also hearing a case over whether religious preschools can participate in state-funded programs.
0: That's correspondent Lindsay Whitehurst. President Trump has kicked off the so-called Trump account investment plans for everyone under 18 with an Oval Office ceremony. Correspondent Jennifer King reports.
2: Today we celebrate our next historic, and that's really what it is, step to ensure every American child has a fair shot at the American dream.
3: President Trump is announcing the expansion of a government program launched in July to encourage families to invest in the stock market.
2: Today I'm pleased to announce that every single eligible minor child in America has now been automatically enrolled in a Trump account.
3: White House economic advisor Kevin Hassett says the accounts will give young people a stake in the U.S. economy.
4: Each one of them owns a share in one of the biggest 500 companies in America. Means that they understand that, when the U.S. wins, they win too.
3: Parents and legal guardians will need to formally claim the accounts by using the program's website or mobile phone app. U.S. citizens born between January 1st, 2025 and December 31st, 2028 are eligible for a one-time $1,000 federal contribution. Jennifer King, Washington.
0: 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The executive producer is Jeff McKay. I'm Richard Johnson, and this is America's Weekend News.
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10: From ABC News, I'm Wayne Cabot. Well, that didn't last. Hours after President Trump made a surprise announcement that Russia and Ukraine agreed to stop attacking each other's power plants, Ukraine says Russia attacked more of its power plants. Ukraine's leader is answering President Trump's call to step aside. Here's ABC's Stephen Portnoy.
11: Volodymyr Zelensky appeared on ABC's This Week, and he did acknowledge the president's call for elections in Ukraine.
12: Tell Putin, give us 2 months, 60 days of total ceasefire, 60 days, and we will organize elections.
11: Now, during that interview, Zelensky also floated the option of a ceasefire on energy. Ukraine would stop attacking Russian diesel facilities if Moscow agreed to stop striking Ukraine's electrical grid. And an hour after that interview aired, we saw the president on social media announcing that an energy ceasefire had been agreed upon between the parties.
10: And then the Russian strikes happened after that. Trump now saying the U.S. may help the Saudis fight the Houthi rebels, whose attacks on the Riyadh airport continue. Four strikes in 5 days, including today. An American is among 12 dead in a missile strike yesterday. Oil begins the trading week up another 1%. Global crude at $105.50 a barrel. Evacuation orders in place now for a fast-moving fire in the hills above Santa Clarita near L.A. Nightfall in Florida, and the power is still out to hundreds of thousands in the panhandle cleaning up from the hurricane. NBC's Leslie Lopez in Pensacola.
13: See the lightning?
14: The storm turning deadly this weekend. Four people have died. According to officials, two killed in Alabama and two people killed inside their homes in Florida.
15: A lot of trees knocked down. A lot of hazards. There may be still power lines knocked down. We may see flooding from some of these rivers over the next day, 2-3 days.
14: The remnants of Isaias is barreling north.
10: To North Carolina with at least three reported tornadoes today and Hurricane Simon about to smash the Puerto Vallarta area. 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
16: I'm E.S. Henry for Northwest News Radio. A shooting in Seattle last night has left one 36-year-old man dead and a 27-year-old woman injured. Seattle police report that the shooting took place at a nightclub in the Georgetown area near 4th Avenue South and Fidalgo. The man who was shot is reported to have been a security guard at the club and was struck by bullets in a drive-by shooting. The vehicle involved in the shooting was found by police a short time later engulfed in flames. A local nonprofit agency sponsored a public forum this week to address drug addiction in the area. 13 King County mayors attended the forum, as well as GOP lawmakers and representatives from Governor Ferguson's office. Como's Tyler Cunnington with the report.
17: An auditorium in Kent full of people who have felt the wrath of addiction in King County coming together to hear from 13 different mayors around the county to call out what they've identified as the foremost issue in the region.
18: We don't have a homelessness problem. We have a drug problem. Right? We have to say it.
16: Proposed solutions include upgraded charges for using or possessing fentanyl and making it a felony charge instead of a misdemeanor. They also pointed to a focus of providing housing for homeless instead of treating the addictions as one of the major contributors to the fentanyl crisis. A whistleblower from a paper mill in Port Townsend has reported that environmental pollution from the Port Townsend Paper Company is far worse than what was reported to the Department of Ecology. The mill reported a small toxic waste spill into nearby water sources last November and claimed that the spill was immediately contained by crews from the mill. However, John Tippins, a millwright formerly employed at the mill, reported catastrophic level spills of toxic fluids into nearby water sources. He claimed that more than 150 gallons spilled into the Puget Sound. Tippins also attempted to initiate higher environmental and safety standards in Port Townsend before being released from the mill. Tippins' account is detailed in Sunday Seattle Times. For Northwest News Radio, I'm E.S. Henry.
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21: And picture this. You know, after many years thinking about it, you actually did it. Following the advice in many magazine articles and about retirement life and talking to several friends who have kind of flown the coop from Seattle, you sold your big house and you moved to Arizona. And when you get there, every single day the sun is shining, you go hiking and you do things that you never had time to do while you were working. And you're now glad you followed the advice of the many articles encouraging you to embrace Arizona as your retirement destination. It's everything the articles promised and a lot more. But then, one day, you just can't get out of bed. Maybe it's a fall, maybe it's a stroke. And the person that you named to make your medical decisions, your daughter, she lives 1,400 miles away from you. So who's coming to help you? Well, good morning. This is Aging Options. And yes, I am Rajiv Nagais in the studios with Saket Senga, CFP and fiduciary, and Henry on the board, pushing all the right buttons. And today, we're going to be talking about moving in retirement. And the one question that most retirees are going to fail to ask before they make the move. So let's start with the magazine articles. Open any travel section of any newspaper or magazine, and you'll find a buffet of advice on how to live your retirement dreams. Move to a sunny setting. 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Move closer to grandkids. Retire in Portugal, Costa Rica. And there are even folks who've sold everything and moved on to a cruise ship, waking up in a new port each and every single week. 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And these articles, they're fun to read. They're compelling. But that's what they're supposed to be. And this week on my own blog at lifepointlaw.com, you're going to find four articles around the move issues. One weighs the pros and cons of retiring overseas. One gives you a list of questions to ask before you relocate. And two are about Medicare. What happens to your coverage when you move to a new area and the limitations and penalties waiting for you if you choose to retire abroad? Now, these are good articles, and the information is quite useful. But every single one of these articles misses the question that matters most if you want to make a good housing decision. And here's what I mean. If you read the articles closely at lifepointlaw.com, and I would really recommend, go to lifepointlaw.com, pull up the articles, read them for yourself. Here's what you're going to find. Each article is promoting how the move will enhance your quality of life while you're still healthy. You'll be in better weather. The cost of living may be lower. And the place that they are touting in the article, well, it's a place where you can make plenty of friends and you'll get good medical care. But here's the thing. Nobody is asking the important question. What happens to you in this new place on the day that you can no longer care for yourself? And how will that impact your loved ones and your pocketbook? Let me put it this way. While you're healthy, you're going to be living the dream no matter where you live, whether you live in Florida, Arizona, on a cruise ship, wherever you live. When you can drive yourself, you can cook for yourself, manage your own money, get yourself to the doctor, you are just fine. Thank you. You don't need anyone. The move doesn't make or break your retirement in the healthy years. It's after you fall ill. That's when the move is going to matter. And then it matters infinitely more than how the weather, wherever you're living. Because if you don't think it through before you move, here's how the story likely is going to end. A fall, a stroke, a diagnosis, and a discharge planner telling your family, oh, you can't go back home. You end up in a care facility you never chose. And your kids, they're flying weekends just trying to figure out as to what happened and what they need to do. That, I promise you, is not the vision of a dream. That's the vision of a nightmare, a result of a short-sighted plan. So what's the missing piece? Here's the missing piece. Failing to start with your long-term goal. When you look back at life, how are you going to know that you lived a successful life? And for most of my clients, it really comes down to three basic issues. If a person can say that, hey, I got to live my life on my own terms, didn't get pushed into some institutional care setting against my wishes, I did not become a burden to my loved ones, and I didn't run out of money. You look back at life, you accomplished those goals, yep, you lived a pretty darn decent, successful life. Now run your dream move that you're thinking about through these three goals. And the questions, I promise you, they're going to start changing completely. If you fall ill in a new place, can you stay out of institutional care when your loved ones aren't close by to help you through the fragile years? Can you honestly say that your children, your loved ones, 1,400 miles away, flying back and forth to check in on you, won't feel like they've been handed down a burden by you? And will your money hold out even when you need long-term care that Medicare won't pay for? Because that type of care,
1: It can cost $10,000 to $15,000 a month for every single month that you're alive. So how do you stay out of institutional care without becoming a burden on your family? By stress testing the move before you actually move. How? That's what we're going to talk about today. Call us. 206-644-6009. That's 206-644-6009. You can call us. We can talk about it. And given that this is Medicare open enrollment starting October 15th, I'd be remiss not to talk about what a move does to your Medicare. That's what two of this week's blog articles cover. Moves happen. You know they do. And when they do, sometimes magically doors open. Last week, we had talked about traditional Medicare or Medicare Advantage, and I said that those who can afford it, traditional Medicare is a far better way to plan. But if you've already opted into an Advantage plan, you may find that the door back to traditional Medicare is closed unless and until you're healthy. So here's the silver lining. When you move to a new area, your coverage options change. And in some situations, moving out of your Advantage plan service area may open the window to get back into a traditional Medicare with a supplement plan without the health questions that might otherwise lock you out. It depends on your situation, so check with a Medicare specialist before you count on that advice. But it does open the door to many people. But understand this, the health insurance issue that we talked about is just an insurance coverage question. It is not a plan for who takes care of you, whether you become a burden, whether you lose money. So here's my challenge. If you're thinking about moving before you move, anywhere, for any reason, ask yourself this. In the long run, what's important to you when it comes to the housing issues? Is it that you want to secure the fun years over the next few, several years while you're healthy? Or is it to secure the rest of your life, healthy or not? Then decide whether this move gets you there or it works against you. The clients who actually implement the life plan that we help them build end up faring far better than the people who don't. Why? Not because they're lucky, because they didn't stop at the dream. They took the dream and mapped out a plan to ensure that dream. That's what separates them from the 70% who end up in institutional care or a burden on loved ones, despite having done a lot of planning. So if you're thinking about a move or you've already made one and you're starting to wonder, I want you to give us a call right now. And Henry, you're going to give the phone numbers out.
16: Absolutely. We have the number for people to call in today. It's 206-644-6009. And I got to tell you, Rajiv, already you've stimulated my imagination because it's cool out there. And I'm already thinking, I want to move to someplace tropical. So if anybody is listening today and you have questions about how you can put that plan together, you need to give us a call here at the station. This is Aging Options on Northwest News Radio. The phone number, once again, 206-644-6009. We'll get you on the air and get your questions to Rajiv and Saket. We'll be right back.
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16: And we are back on Aging Options on Northwest News Radio. We have Rajiv and Saket in the studio with us today. And today we're talking about how you're going to plan for the later portion of your life if you decide to move from where you are now. And if you listen to the news and the talk about that, a lot of people are looking to get out of the state of Washington, although we have some of the best health care in the United States of America. So when people are putting these plans and ideas together, it's very wise to come up with a good comprehensive plan for how you're going to be able to take care of that. And Rajiv, you just brought up some good points too.
1: I mean, you were asking me a question, right? I mean, we started talking about Thailand and whether you've been there or not. And I asked you whether you've been there and said, no, I haven't been there, but I'd love to go there. And maybe I'll live there. And I'll tell you this, Henry. I mean, I hear this a lot from my clients, right? We've been thinking about going to Costa Rica, usually it's South America, Costa Rica, Panama, Mexico, some places up there, and say, you know, we live out there. Why? Because don't have a lot of savings, but we do have Social Security, which is a guaranteed piece of income that's going to come. If I have like $3,000 or $4,000 per month in income, I can live large in Costa Rica. And my answer back is, yeah, you can live large in Costa Rica while you're healthy. Now, pretend for a second that, you know, if you have a family here and you said you have how many children do you have?
16: Four children, all grown. Where no grandchildren yet. Two in Oregon and two in the Midwest.
1: Okay. So two in the Midwest, two in Oregon, and you're in Bangkok.
16: Okay.
1: Right? This is about 7,000 plus miles away from here. Now, Henry, he's been living large, right? I mean, you had your Social Security check, you had income coming in, you could go do anything you wanted to do, you're going out to eat, you're making good friends and everything. As long as you have the dollars, they love you. Now, one day, you have a stroke and you're paralyzed. Right? This happens many years in the future. You're not quite dead, you're still living. And your comment to me was, well, I mean, I'd be able to afford people up there. Yeah, you will be able to afford people up there because that's the good part of that society. But let me ask you this. What sounds are you hearing when you're no longer able to care for yourself? What smells are you smelling? Who is around you? What language are you hearing? Right? I mean, we don't think about this stuff. But I promise you, the older people that I take care of, the happiness is not how much money you have. The happiness is not how large you're living. Happiness, who are you around at the end of the day? Your kids are probably not going to just abandon you, right? But now they have to buy a ticket that will range from anywhere from $1,200 to $1,500 to $2,000, $2,500. How often will they be able to get there? Right? And I'm not saying you don't go to Bangkok. I think you go to Bangkok while you're healthy. Go spend 2 or 3 years. But when you are ready to really say, okay, well, I'm slowing down, pick a place where you want to be, and that place should be where you never have to move from again. That will serve you better. And the closer you are to your loved ones, to the sights, the smells, the smells, the sounds and the smells, I think the better off you're going to be. The older you become, the closer you become to your roots. And that proves out to be the case almost every single time. Now, are there a few expats who love it overseas? Absolutely there are. Didn't have any family, didn't have any children up here. There really is not much strong connection. And you're used to moving, uprooting, and you went to a country when you were young enough, learned their language, learned their culture, and went, became part of that fabric. Yeah, maybe I suppose you can do that. I cannot imagine myself being able to do that today.
16: I'm right there with you. I can barely speak English. You put me in Bangkok, I would really have some issues. If you are fluent in English and you have some questions for Rajiv and Saket, I'm going to give you that phone number once again. It's 206-644-6009. We'll have information coming up in just a bit about the upcoming seminar that we have coming up this afternoon. But today we're talking about what you should be aware of if you're planning to relocate at a later point in life.
3: Let me add to that conversation to the move to Thailand. I have a friend who I was just telling Henry before the show. He's like 6'5". He moved to Thailand like 6 months before. Guess what? He was not sure how big the bed he can get in Thailand. So he shipped the bed from Seattle to Thailand so that he can be comfortable in his own bed in Thailand. So, but again, let's not digress there. Rajiv, so let me ask you a question here. So if people are thinking about moving, and so what is your advice? What age they can travel abroad, but the last move should be at what age in retirement planning?
1: Well, there's no age. I think, you know, the idea, the science behind the whole thing is that you should be living in the last home you're going to be living in when you still have about 8 or 10 years of good health in front of you. Why is that important? Here's the reason why. Memory, muscle memory. What is muscle memory? Let's say that we're sitting in this room, right? I mean, or you're sitting in the room in your own home. Just imagine for a second you had two friends come over. You haven't seen them for a long time. They just drop by and you're sitting in your own house sipping coffee. The difference is that your home, the one that imaginary home that I'm putting you in, has no windows. There's no outside light. And the power goes out. The three people in the room, all three of you need to go use a restroom. One of you will find the restroom easily. The two of you are going to be stumbling and bumbling all the way. Why? Because the one who's been living in the house, this is your home. You can kind of feel your way. You can kind of map your way into the bathroom. That's what it feels like when you're an older person, not able to take care of yourself. You're blind and there is no light to guide you. You will be happiest in familiar surroundings where you have muscle memory that can guide you to the normal types of things that you and I did. But that's not what we do. I mean, what we do in America is that if you're an older person, possibly not safe at home, we work with the safety standard. Everything around old people is how to keep them safe. What is safety? Safety is some form of institutional care setting, right? But when you take a look at where will you be best taken care of in the familiarity. So what age? Well, I mean, if you're not, we don't know when we're going to fall ill, Saket, right?
3: Yeah.
1: But the typical person in America is relatively healthy till the early to mid 80s in today's times, in 2026. Think about all the people who are, the celebrities who die. If you think about it, just you keep your eye open and say, what age, how old were they? Usually between early to mid 80s. That's just how it goes. And so if you're going to give yourself a good 8 or 10 years to build muscle memory, then somewhere about 75-ish. Now, some people who are really in great shape, superbly healthy, they're running a marathon at 75 and 80, maybe you can push it to your 80s because you know you'll be relatively okay. But if you're not well, some people in their 60s collapse, then you'll have to do it a little bit earlier. But about 8 or 10 years before you're going to fall ill.
3: So, you know, we're talking about housing issue, and this is the least planned and least appreciated portion of the retirement planning. And one of the questions when we meet the clients we do ask is to where are you going to live in your retirement? And the common answer that we get is, of course, in our own home, unless they want to travel abroad. But most of the time, 90% the answer is, of course, in my own home. But there is a caveat. They say, as long as we can. Can you expand on that thing?
1: Well, I mean, that's the poison pill, if you really think about it, right? It is the way that we've grown up. It didn't used to be this way. When you think about the genre of shows that we have in the historical archives, the Waltons, the Beverly Hillbillies, what kind of shows are we talking about? These are shows where we depict America, where we took care of each other, right? You didn't have nursing homes we were building up there. They were poor homes. And poor houses, if you will. And they were all run by nonprofits and they were to be avoided like the plague because they were not good places to go. So we've had systems. Some people always had to do that. But over the years, Social Security happened and that then allowed people to go ahead and say, oh, I don't need to be living with my children. I'll have money. So that started breaking down the fabric of joint family systems in America. Then came the 1970s. We created Medicare. Oh, now I've got health insurance also. What the heck do I need kids for? I'll be okay. And the businesses, they started seizing that opportunity, saying to the children, oh, don't worry about your mom and dad. When they fall ill, we'll be there to take care of them. They went to the parents and said, you don't want to be a burden to your children. We'll take care of you. Don't worry about it. And at the beginning stages, Saket, these were all very affordable, acceptable places for us to be. But today in 2026, the average person's long-term care bill is about $8,000 to $10,000 to $12,000 to $15,000 a month. Not one time. It's every month that you're living. And so when a person says that I want to live my life in my own home as long as I can, here's what you're saying. As long as I'm healthy, I'm living the dream. And I want to keep living the way that I am. But the day that I fall ill, I'm giving you permission, Saket. You're my son. You're going to be taking care of me. I'm giving you permission that when you start thinking that I shouldn't be living at home, it becomes too much. Take me away from everything that I know that is near and dear to me and stick me in a place where I don't know anyone. Everyone's going to tell me what to do. I'll have no control over my life. Would anyone in their right mind want to ever say that? I bet you not. A much better way of approaching life is to say, while I'm healthy, I want to look at my future and build a plan that says that if many years in the future, hopefully it'll never come, but if it does come, I fall ill. On that day, I have mapped out each and every single step that my children, you, Saket, will need to take to make sure that the nursing home is going to come to see me. I'm not moving. But at the same time, I don't want you to have to become my unpaid caregivers, which means I don't want you to give up your job. I don't want you to go to your job and feel that you have to rush back to see as to how Rajiv is doing. That's not in the cards, which means I am willing to hire people to come to the house to take care of me. I don't want you to have to do it. Now, if you want to be paid to doing it, great. Go ahead and do the caregiving, but pay yourself. But darn it, Medicare doesn't cover long-term care. And I don't want to go broke paying for the whole thing. Right? So what seems like a real simple little issue, and we want to boil it down to simple, easy-to-understand sales slogans. I want to live in my house as long as I can. It's a sales slogan. Easy to deal with, easy to comprehend. But the misery it creates is massive. And that's what you need to be doing. 206-644-6009. Those are phone numbers. If you, what's your plan? What's your housing plan? Call me, tell me. I really want to know as to, are you 100% certain that today, as you sit and live, you have built the ladder, the steps, the plan that will absolutely assure you you're not going to be pushed out of your home after you fall ill? What is that plan look like? And if not, if you have questions, how can you build the plan? I can tell you. I promise you. I do that with thousands of people. I've done that. And I can help you with that too.
3: And if you want to live in the own home, and I know Rajiv has a secret, he has the three things that you need to be able to live in your own home in retirement and not be pushed out of the home if you are going to deal with some long-term care issues. So give us a call. The number is 206-644-6009. And also, today is our seminar Saturday. We are in Bellevue. So Rajiv will be in Bellevue today. It starts at 11:30 in the afternoon. It's at the Marriott Hotel. It's the corner of Northeast 8th and 110th Street. So if you want to learn a little bit more about housing planning, how that affects your retirement planning, come to the seminar. 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And the number to call the studio, 206-644-6009. Henry?
16: You know, we all heard about 10 or 15 years ago that the internet was going to make the world a smaller place. However, with technology and everything else, it seems like families are separated and scattered, more so now than they have been in the past, outside of maybe military service and things along those lines. So, Rajiv, you asked me if I had children. I do. I have four. Two of them in the Midwest, two of them down in Oregon. And if something were to happen to me where I would need that physical care, if I needed the physical assistance, I would have to rely upon my kids, and they would have to disrupt their lives to try to make that happen. And we have about a minute or so before we go to break, and I don't mean to divulge too much, but my father is in his mid-80s, and he's lived in his home on the other side of the sound for since the mid-1970s. And so he's become very familiar with his routine and with his environment. About a year and a half ago, the eye injections weren't working anymore, and so now he has limited visibility, otherwise fairly good health. But he has limited visibility. And I asked him earlier this year, are you still able to take care of your hobbies and things like that? He goes, yes. I can see well enough to find the path down to my garden. I know it's 42 steps to get to the gate. But once I'm inside, I can't tell the tomatoes from the cucumbers. So he's at that point. And he's doing okay as long as he's in his current environment. But if there is something else that happens, if there is a heart issue or if Alzheimer's, we do have that runs in our family as well, that he might have to look at doing some kind of an assisted care. So it would take him out of an environment that he's been in for close to 50 years at this point. His garden will not be in the same spot if he has to go to a different location. So these are ideas, as Rajiv mentioned, that we need to kind of start planning for those what ifs at this point in our life, when we can still make our cognizant decisions and we can relay those decisions to our family and friends that we're going to be relying upon to take care of us.
3: And I know we are coming up for the break, but I know Rajiv has a secret sauce. If you really want to live in your own home, what are the things that are required? So once we come back from the break, I will ask Rajiv to share his thoughts, and then we'll go from there.
16: You had me at secret sauce.
3: There you go.
16: I skipped breakfast today, so secret sauce sounds fantastic. Once again, the phone number to get a hold of us here in the studio, 206-644-609.
3: That'll 6009.
16: Thank you very much for the correction. See, it's slipping already. We'll be right back after this break.
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16: I'm E.S. Henry for Northwest News Radio. A shooting in Seattle last night has left one 36-year-old man dead and a 27-year-old woman injured. Seattle police report that the shooting took place at a nightclub in the Georgetown area near 4th Avenue South and Fidalgo. The man who was shot is reported to have been a security guard at the club and was struck by bullets in a drive-by shooting. The vehicle involved in the shooting was found by police a short time later engulfed in flames. A local nonprofit agency sponsored a public forum this week to address drug addiction in the area. 13 King County mayors attended the forum, as well as GOP lawmakers and representatives from Governor Ferguson's office. Como's Tyler Cunnington with the report.
17: An auditorium in Kent full of people who have felt the wrath of addiction in King County coming together to hear from 13 different mayors around the county to call out what they've identified as the foremost issue in the region.
18: We don't have a homelessness problem. We have a drug problem. Right? We have to say it.
16: Proposed solutions include upgraded charges for using or possessing fentanyl and making it a felony charge instead of a misdemeanor. They also pointed to a focus of providing housing for homeless instead of treating the addictions as one of the major contributors to the fentanyl crisis. A whistleblower from a paper mill in Port Townsend has reported that environmental pollution from the Port Townsend Paper Company is far worse than what was reported to the Department of Ecology. The mill reported a small toxic waste spill into nearby water sources last November and claimed that the spill was immediately contained by crews from the mill. However, John Tippins, a millwright formerly employed at the mill, reported catastrophic level spills of toxic fluids into nearby water sources. He claimed that more than 150 gallons spilled into the Puget Sound. Tippins also attempted to initiate higher environmental and safety standards in Port Townsend before being released from the mill. Tippins' account is detailed in Sunday Seattle Times. For Northwest News Radio, I'm E.S. Henry.
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16: And we are back on Aging Options on Northwest News Radio. I'm Henry, and in the studio with us today, we have Rajiv and Saket, as always. And today we're spending some time dreaming and planning on how to make those dreams come true. So we're talking about what happens when you get to a later point in life and you need to relocate. What are some of the things that people need to be aware of? And Saket, you mentioned the secret sauce.
3: I have seen this thing in our meetings, in the seminars, when we ask as a part of the planning with the clients in the housing section, where do you see yourself living? And most of the time people will say, of course, in my own home. But then there is a caveat thing, as long as I can. And that's not the good answer. And then Rajiv says, okay, if you really want to stay in your own home, this is the checklist that you need to follow. So instead of me telling you that thing, let me ask Rajiv, if someone says that they want to live in the house forever, what is those secret ingredient that you tell the client to make it happen?
21: I wish I could say it's a secret that we're going to give, but it's not. I mean, when you put your common sense to it, think about anyone. I mean, many of our listeners have people, they've seen they're able to live out their life at home. How? Here's how. The first thing you need to make sure is the house age friendly. Those two or three steps that you have to climb to get into the door, they're wonderful. They're easy to navigate today. And if you have steps inside the house, it's probably exercise today. But the day that you fall down, break your hip, those are the steps that are going to make sure you don't come back. So you need to be living in an age-friendly home. Less than 5% homes in America are age-friendly to the standards of American with Disabilities Act, the ADA standards. Less than 5%, Saket. Right? But I'm of the opinion you don't need an ADA level of, you just need to be able to navigate. If you don't have steps and stairs, you got a bathroom, you got a walk-in shower, it's wide.

0: $7,000, $8,000, $10,000, $15,000 every month you're living. Oh, but Medicare is not going to touch this. Why not? Because what you need is not medicine. If you want to go see a doctor and get Aricept and Namenda, you know, the class of drugs to go ahead and slow it down, we'll pay for all of those. Those are covered. But what's not covered? Someone to get you out of bed, to do your laundry, to get you into the shower. Everything that is done by home care, home health, assisted living, nursing homes, not covered by Medicare or health insurance in any meaningful way. And the cost is astronomical. So where will the money come from? And, you know, we get paralyzed when you listen to the wonderful shows and listen, read the article magazines, magazine articles. You're thinking about, well, the only answer really is a long-term care insurance policy. Stop. Think about what you just said. It's a salesperson's idea about what you need to do. That's not a real answer, because a long-term care insurance policy is not a guarantee that you're not going to end up in a nursing home. It just is a guarantee that if you meet the requirements of the policy, this policy will cover the care costs. Whether you're at home, whether you're in a nursing home, they don't care. So a long-term care insurance policy by itself is not going to keep you out of a nursing home. It just will pay for it. So it's a financial solution. But what if you don't have it? And only 11% of Americans have a long-term care policy, right? So what if you don't have a long-term care policy? Well, I mean, do you own a home? Yes, I do. Is it paid for? Yes, it is. Let's go ahead and put a line of credit against the house, preferably using a reverse mortgage. Oh, I don't want to go there. Reverse mortgages, no, it'll take away the house. Your choice. I think it's a good thing under the right conditions. Nope, not going to do that. Then look at VA, Medicare, VA and Medicaid. They have benefits up there. It's not just one thing. You have to look at several different ways how to do it. Which professional is really educated enough in each one of these options? We are not. That's not what they teach us in law school. That's not what they teach you in your certified financial planner five-part course that you take. They just teach you the basics, and it's up to you to go and figure this out. So that's the second thing. Where will the money come from? Is the house age friendly? Where will the money come from? Here's the biggest thing that you need, which very few people will have. Are you living within 2 to 5 mile radius of the person you have named as your healthcare power of attorney? Why is that important? Think about it for a second. If you conjure up the image of somebody who was able to live out their life at home, and you probably have some relatives. If somebody was able to live out their life at home, it's not because they got lucky. It's because there was somebody in the family who would wake up every day to go to the house, make sure this person is taken care of. People, if there are caregivers coming, the caregivers actually showed up. They're not stealing from you, and they're not leaving you neglected. And the farther you are from 5 miles, the more the burden. Which then means that even if you're living in the same house as a child and you fall ill, do not for a second pretend that you're not going to be a burden to somebody. Why not? Because what will this child who you are living with or living close to, what will this person have to do? They'll have to oversee the care. They'll have to organize the care. They'll have to manage, make sure the caregivers show up, don't take advantage of you, don't steal from you, and don't leave you neglected. Right? So this person, whoever this fortunate soul is in your life, they can't go on vacations as freely as they used to. They can't live their life as freely as they used to. Oh, but I don't want to be a burden. Stop lying. You will be a burden. If you don't want to be a burden, then look at alternatives. But if you don't do this analysis while you're healthy, Saket, I mean, 70% of America does not get to live out their life at home. 92% of India will get to take their last breath sleeping on the same pillow they've always slept on, surrounded by their loved ones. If you and I are not from India, if I'm not from India, watching my father-in-law after 40 plus years working for the post office, getting Alzheimer's, getting stuck in a nursing home, losing all the money, if I didn't have that background that I have and this experience that was just thrown on me, there is no way I could talk the way that I do. There are answers. That's the good news. You can actually do it. But you have to stress test where your retirement plan is.
1: But in retirement planning, you know, Rajiv, like as a financial planner, the most focus is all about money. And like in the housing thing, you're also telling there means that your house needs to be age friendly. Yes, let's say we check the box in where the money is going to come from. Okay, let's say a lot of people have either private resources, or if they don't have it, let they bought the long-term care policy. Even when you have the money, even when you have the right house that you're living in, that does not guarantee you. And still people are focused on finances, because that's, I am the financial planner. So I know when people come to me, they're all focused about, okay, this is what we have saved in our assets. What are the strategies? What are the growth strategies that you will be helping us with so we can

0: grow the money and pay less taxes and so that we can live a dream retirement. But that's not true.
1: Saket, but the reality, this is the success of the selling machine, if you will, in the financial industry, in the legal industry. Every industry basically has come up with education that they're imparting to the public and saying that if you want to properly plan for legal planning, you need a will, trust, power of attorney. If you need to do good financial planning, it should be about having the right products and having lots of money. If you're looking at the medical industry, they're saying have a good health insurance policy because we have the best coverage anywhere in the world. If you fall ill, we'll take care of you. If there's any way to be taken care of, this is the country, right? If you're from a housing perspective, stay in your house as long as you can. Every industry has conjured up education. But tell me this, which industry will conjure up any education that does not financially benefit the industry before it benefits you? And who is asking for this? There is no education about this. That's why it's so hard for you and I to talk about these issues. And a lot of people listening, they say, oh my God, this is just silly. But nobody else talks about it like this. Yeah, but nobody else is also saying that I can keep you in your own home when 70% of America is going to be falling off the cliff when they fall in.
2: Let's hope that some of those people can call in on our final segment. The phone number to reach us, 206-644-6009. We'll be right back.
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2: And once again, we want to give you information about the upcoming seminar. 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You can go to lifepointlaw.com and you can get registered or just show up at the event, either way. One of the blog items, Rajiv, I wanted to get this question to you as we're getting into our last segment. One of the articles is, if you plan to move, your Medicare coverage options will likely change. Now, you've been doing this for quite a while, and I do talk to a lot of people that are planning to leave Washington and relocate for one reason or another. What's a best case, worst case scenario that in your experience that you've seen where people were not aware of what they were moving into?
1: Well, I think, you know, health insurance, we just take it for granted. When we are working years, we have lots of experience with health insurance in America before we retire. And that health insurance covers us pretty much nationally, no matter where we end up going. But Medicare doesn't work that way. I think in Medicare, you have to choose between traditional Medicare and Medicare Advantage. If you get into Medicare Advantage and then you find out, I don't want that, I want to go to traditional Medicare, you'll find the doors closed. It's not that you can't switch from Advantage to traditional Medicare, but the laws allow private insurance companies that issue the gap policies to cover the 20% deductible that you'll be stuck with, unlimited 20% deductible. Those are the gap policies. Those gap policies can medically underwrite you and choose not to accept you. But when you move outside of the coverage area of an Advantage plan, right? So if you're with, let's say, in the good old days, we used to have group health. Group health was a Northwest establishment, right? It was not a national company. It was mostly in the Northwest that you had Group Health. And you moved to Arizona, you moved to Florida, you moved to New York, you moved somewhere other than the coverage area. All of a sudden, you would have a 6 month of new open enrollment window where you can step into traditional Medicare or Medicare Advantage. You could actually do that. So that opens that door for a certain select number of people who are stepping out of their coverage area and going into an area where you now have to select brand new. That's guaranteed insurance insurability by federal law. Okay. Does that help?
2: It really does. So if somebody has more of a basic plan coverage, say A or B, that's outside of the purview of the Advantage plan, if I understand that correctly.
1: Yeah, I mean, A and B is traditional Medicare, and C is Medicare Advantage. Okay. C is a combination of A and B. A is inpatient care. B is outpatient care, so outside of the hospital that you go to doctors and stuff like that. And plan D, as in David, is drug coverage. Advantage plans, most of these companies are free to go ahead and put whatever, however they want to concoct their plan. And most of them will include A and B and D all in the same plan, so you don't have to deal with three different bureaucracies. You're only dealing with one. Clearly, much more convenient. But what's not convenient about them? Good luck shopping it. Right? Every company will be promoting, right? Now, we are in that open enrollment period. And if you're 65, Henry, and you know it, and I am turning 65, and Lord knows I've been inundated with mail from the beginning of the year. And it's all about, every company is saying, hey, buy us and you won't ever die. We'll keep you alive forever. At least that's what it feels like. Biggest bunch of lie. I mean, I don't know which, what company A is promising, company B, company C, company D. Everyone's promising. They put in some shiny objects and they just promote those shiny objects. They never talk about the limitation. What are the limitations of Advantage Plan? You can only see the doctors in that group. If you're in Hawaii vacationing, fall ill, you're out of network. You're always going to have a deductible co-payments. Those bills that we hated when we were working, they will keep coming to you the rest of your life. Go to traditional Medicare, what do you get? There is no out-of-network. You'll be covered in Arizona, you'll be covered in Washington, you'll be covered all over the country. If you want to see a specialist in Arizona or in Texas, because that's the leading expert in that disease that you're dealing with, you can fly to Texas and see the doctor, you're not out-of-network. 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I mean, there's so your deductibles, co-payments. If you have Plan G, as in George, you pay a one-time deductible of $300 and some odd. There is no deductible, there's no co-payment. You will never see a bill. So, I mean, what are we, and who is talking about this stuff? I never hear it on the air. There's the Humana guy who's coming down. There's the United Healthcare guy coming down. They're all these nice, wonderful, you know, in horn-rimmed glasses that look really scholarly. And, oh, my God, these are just honest, trustworthy people. They're salespeople hired by the companies to peddle the wares. And if you want to buy into that ware, that's your degree of research you do. You have no one to blame but yourself. What is a better way to do that? Go to a life planner. The seminar that I'm doing today, go to invest time in yourself. Stop just buying other people's wares. Investigate for yourself. Go down and say, what can I and should I do? There's a lot of information. You're smart. I know you're smart. I know you could figure this out. But the inertia that we live with is more important. Go see maybe the baseball or tomorrow's football game is coming. Hey, today is a nice, probably it's going to be a sunny day later this afternoon before this rain start kicking. Let's go do that. Yeah, this can wait. Yeah, 70%.
2: Yeah, 70%. And can it really wait? Yeah, let the buyer beware sometimes. And when you're getting into a situation, the thing about Medicare that has always intimidated me, so many different plans, so many different forms.
1: It does not. It doesn't need to be. If you go, if you have your checklist of what you want out of Medicare, then it is much easier. But where is that checklist? Right? Call me. Email me at radio@agingoptions.com. I'll send you the checklist.
2: Okay. Question, have you ever seen somebody, we kind of started talking about moving internationally, living in Costa Rica, whatever. Have you seen somebody make an international move like that, expecting to have their health coverage taken care of, and the Medicare did not apply.
1: A lot of people did. I think, you know, early on in my career, not very early, but somewhere in the middle, I had somebody who had flown in from, they've gone to Costa Rica and they'd flown back in. Why? Because they had aggressive cancer. And the doctors, they said, look, if you really want treatment, you got to go back to the States. The routine care was wonderful up there. So this poor man, he came to the States. But what happened by now? When he went to Costa Rica, guess what he did with his insurance? He lapsed it. There was no supplement plan, right? So he was stuck with traditional Medicare A and B with a permanent 20% deductible. He comes down here and he goes to the doctors and say, oh, and he had the MRIs and everything from Costa Rica. Oh, no, no, no, we don't pay attention to those. We need to run our own. What's the cost of the MRI? $11,000, right? And this is all now out-of-pocket stuff that's coming in. So people make a lot of moves. The time to be looking at this stuff is before you make the move. And you basically come up with a plan that if I have to come back, can I come back? And there's a lot you can do. And there are good people like Saket who can actually help you evaluate. But if you go to a life planner, somebody who has a team, so Saket has a team, he's got a lawyer built into his network, he's got a health person built into his network, he's a financial planner himself, he's got education about how to guide you through the housing issues, but he will look at it through the lens that if you do make this move, will you be able to live out the life the way you want to without being put into a nursing home, become burden, die broke? And once you start testing it against clear goals, your questions are going to be different. Your analysis will be different.
0: You know, we are coming up towards the end of the show, but I wanted to ask Rajiv one more quick question because we get this thing all the time and they say, Rajiv, you always talk about family, but we don't have any family. We don't have a children. So what if we fall ill? In those scenarios, how that will work?
1: Great question. And there's not much of a there's not much problem with that, Saket. If I don't have children, there are professionals who play the role every day. But do you want to let the court system or other people decide which profession you'll work with? Or do you, while you're healthy, interview a bunch of them and you handpick the one that you want to work with and you limit their authority and you shape their behavior through your legal documents? Children or no, you can do it. But these are excuses why we don't want to do things.
2: Absolutely. Good information. And we've covered so many different topics on the show today. If somebody is out there listening and you kind of had some ideas or you had some thoughts, some concerns, first thing I'd suggest that you do is go to lifepointlaw.com and take a look at the upcoming seminar. We do have one coming up later on this morning. It's 11:30, so you need to get up and get moving if you're going to get to that one. But also go to agingoptions.com. So much information is on that website as well that you can get some information about planning for the later part of your life. And Rajiv and Saket, once again, it's always good to have you guys on the show for Aging Options.
1: Hey, thanks so much, Henry. You always do such a good job. And thanks for tuning in to Aging Options. And like we always say, age on.
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24: No young person should ever have to worry about having a safe place to sleep at night, or a warm meal to eat, or whether anyone cares about them.
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26: From ABC News, I'm Wayne Cabot. If actions speak louder than words, then Russia has spoken loudly. It didn't use words to answer President Trump's surprise claim of a deal between Russia and Ukraine to stop bombing energy plants. It used bombs. And hit Ukraine again today. ABC's Patrick Reval.
27: Ukraine's President Zelensky says he was surprised by Trump's announcement, learning about it on social media. But he says Kyiv is ready to agree if Russia does as well. Shortly before Trump's announcement, Zelensky told ABC's This Week that Ukraine wants an immediate energy ceasefire. Russian officials, meanwhile, have yet to respond to Trump's declaration.
26: But the bombs it sent cut power and water tonight in Kyiv. Another deadly attack today by Houthi rebels on the international airport in Riyadh. The attacks now coming almost nonstop. One person died today, a Pakistani, 12 yesterday, an American among them. That led President Trump to say the U.S. is considering helping the Saudis fight the Iran-backed rebels. Today, the Houthis said that they carried out four strikes on the Saudi area today alone. Pope Leo will undergo surgery to remove a nodule from his lung in the coming days, not saying if it's benign or cancerous. ABC foreign correspondent Tom Sufi Burridge at the Vatican.
28: Pope Leo breaking the news himself in St. Peter's Square, telling the crowd that doctors during checkups had found what the Pope described as a circumscribed nodule in his lung. The Pope sounded upbeat and just before the announcement indicated he still plans to travel to South America on a two-week trip next month. The Vatican telling us he is expected to spend about a week in the hospital.
26: Both U.S. coasts are dealing with hurricane remnants. Outages still widespread in the Florida panhandle from a storm moving up the East Coast now. Twisters and flooding today in North Carolina. On the other coast, powerful Pacific waves stirred up by Rachel battering the coast of Southern California. The wind now fueling a brush fire in Santa Clarita. Evacuations underway. 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
29: Yes, Henry for Northwest News Radio. Critics of Washington's millionaire's tax have expressed concerns that the tax would quickly be expanded to other households if passed, despite promises by State Governor Bob Ferguson that he would veto any such attempts. Debates this week between opponents and supporters took place, and April Sims, president of the Washington Labor Council, debated State Representative J.D. Herrera Butler on King Television this week. She said that any tax adjustments need to be approved by voters. Herrera Butler says that the state doesn't have a good track record of keeping its promises on lowering taxes.
0: There's no political support for an income tax. I don't support it. My members don't support it. The voters don't support it. The governor doesn't support it.
1: And I'm way past pinky promising with elected officials about what they will and won't do. Just 2 years ago, the legislature voted against ever putting in place an income tax. And now fast forward 2 years and we have one.
29: That debate can be viewed on King 5. The state of Oregon is proposing a wealth tax.